0: first in-person meeting between the two leaders since their war with Iran began in February. Venezuelan officials say the death toll from the devastating twin earthquakes that struck the country has climbed to 2,954. More than 16,000 people have been injured, while thousands more remain missing. Rescue teams are winding down the search for survivors as the focus turns to recovery and rebuilding. Authorities have begun inspecting damaged buildings and unstable ground, while engineers assess which structures can be salvaged. But the humanitarian crisis is far from over. Hospitals remain overwhelmed as doctors report rising cases of diarrhea, dysentery, and other illnesses. Makeshift medical centres have been set up wherever possible, including inside a McDonald's restaurant. Singapore recorded a new high of 4,058 out-of-hospital cardiac arrest cases in 2022, up from 12% from the previous year. Now, that's according to latest data released by the Singapore Heart Foundation, with cases expected to rise alongside the ageing population. The social service agency is aiming to train 1 million community first responders over the next 5 years. Researchers are also testing lightweight portable AEDs to make life-saving equipment more accessible. CNA's Elsis Tung with this report, featuring Jeffrey Ong, CEO of the Singapore Heart Foundation, and Professor Marcus Ong, Director of the Pre-Hospital and Emergency Research Centre.
1: For cardiac arrest cases, every minute of delay means a 10% drop in survival rate. That means there's less than 10 minutes for someone to save the victim. Even then, survival isn't guaranteed. With average ambulance response time being 10 minutes, that's where community first responders comes in. CPR rates performed by these responders, also known as bystanders, jumped from 22% in 2011 to 62% in 2022. Outreach efforts in recent years have seen an 8-fold increase in the number of responders to more than 2,500. But the use of AEDs are still lacking. Just 14% of bystanders used it to revive someone with cardiac arrest.
2: One is the confidence level, because a lot of people in the public, they're not confident of using an AED, and they're also afraid to do the wrong thing in case they feel that they might harm the patient or, you know, the victim itself, right? But actually, in terms of AEDs, nowadays are very advanced. When you switch it on, they give you guided instructions. So that's one thing, right? The second thing is also about the awareness, because a lot of them don't know where the AEDs are.
1: That's why one researcher is looking into making AEDs more portable, while also ensuring it can perform at the same level as its traditional counterparts.
3: Typically, in public spaces, AEDs weigh about 2 to 3 kilograms. But researchers in a new study want to use a portable AED instead. This weighs just 700 grams and can be carried around in a backpack by community first responders. It's very easy to use. All you need to do is open it up and just apply the pad to the person who needs help.
4: So the aim of this project is actually to see how the uptake is from our active citizens in terms of being able to use the device. You know, are there any barriers? What's the feasibility? And also the willingness to bring this. And the way I see this is that it is something that you can bring along, just like a first aid kit, you know, that you would have handy when the emergency happens.
1: Professor Ong says 1,000 volunteers will be equipped with the portable device as part of the study, with plans to make it available to even more citizens in future.
0: More young adults are taking ownership of safeguarding racial and religious harmony, with youth memberships in interfaith harmony, Harmony Circle, rising 40% to almost 170 over the past 3 years. Their growing role will be on display as Harmony Fest kicks off nearly 30 community events across the island this month. Speaking at the launch, Acting Minister for Culture, Community and Youth, David Neo, says the festival reflects the collective effort needed to maintain trust.
5: We continue to be reminded that racial and religious harmony is a continued collective work in progress. It is lived out by each of us in the choices that we make every day. And each generation must choose it anew and continue to build on what our forefathers have left us.
0: Some 10,000 visitors took part in this year's Harmony Fest, exploring interactive exhibits, cultural performances and activities, celebrating Singapore's multicultural heritage. The festival kicks off a month of events for Racial and Religious Harmony Month. Now, these range from carnivals and interfaith tours to youth dialogues, all aimed at strengthening ties across communities. Organisers will also launch their first cross-campus festival later this year, bringing together cultural and faith groups from institutes of higher learning. Authorities are engaging youths in their effort to safeguard and identify safeguards to protect children from online harms. Among others, the Digital Development and Information Ministry gathered feedback on tiered access to digital spaces for children in different age groups. Here's Minister of State for Digital Development and Information, Rahayu Mazam.
6: There is a strong consensus amongst many that that we spoke to just now that a tiered approach is a better approach rather than just an outright ban, because I think it was the specific features that causes some concerns. They are also cognizant of the fact that legislation can only do so much.
0: Nearly 75 attendees aged 13 to 35 also discussed other measures like engaging parents on how to better support their children online. MDDI says it will continue such conversations, and existing measures are also in place, such as systems that prevent access to harmful content. And that's the news. I'm Susan Ng. Headlines anytime on CNA 938 and CNA.asia. Okay, we head to the roads. Tell you about some roadworks on the PIE towards Tuas. Two sets of roadworks on this particular expressway. One is before Changi South Avenue 3, roadworks on Lane 1. And the other set of roadworks after Jurong Town Hall Road, also on Lane 1. AYE towards the MCE, some roadworks at Jurong Town Hall entrance. And BKE towards Woodlands after Bukit Panjang Road, please do avoid Lane 1. There is heavy traffic as well reported on the BKE towards Woodlands at the Woodlands checkpoint exit. Please do drive with care. Wet day ahead of us. Thundery showers forecast over many areas today in the afternoon. Temperatures up to 33 degrees.
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0: I'm Susan Ng. Thank you very much for joining me today. You know, when we think of travelling off the beaten track, we often picture faraway places. But what if one of Singapore's busiest districts still has stories waiting to be discovered? Well, this week on Beyond the Map, we're slowing down in the heart of the Central Business District here in Singapore, where art is transforming familiar streets into places of curiosity, reflection and surprise. Joining me is Ong Pui Kim, Director, Collections, Design and Public Art from the Singapore Art Museum. And we want to explore a public art trail that invites us to see the city we thought we knew with completely fresh eyes. Pui Kim, thank you so much for joining me today.
13: Thank you for having me, Susan. Good morning, everyone.
0: Good morning. Listen, many of us actually think we know the CBD. It's where we head for work, some of us. So we rush through, we grab lunch, we get to our meetings, and then we go home. But what made you and the Singapore Art Museum look at this very familiar part of Singapore and go, you know what, there is a story waiting to be discovered here?
13: Yeah, it's certainly true that CBD is a very purposeful place. You know, we go about with a lot of purpose. We're rushed for time all the time. But CBD is actually also a place loaded with lots of histories. Because the landscape has been transformed tremendously over the years. And it's constantly changing and still changing now. So I think that's one of the things that drew us to it. So with a changing landscape like this, what does it tell us about, say, our economic aspirations? Mm. What does it tell us about the sociability within this very business-centric district? The people and how the place have changed, also how we inhabit the spaces. So I think this is one of the main draw for us to the district.
0: Yeah, perhaps as we go about our busyness, Pui Kim, we forget that that is actually where we all began, isn't it? So I want to talk a bit more about the public art trail. Momentary pulses. What are those pulses that you're hoping people will notice in the space that really is all about speed?
13: Well, the title actually suggests a little pause, a spark of, say, surprise in everyday routines. So we do hope that, you know, the artworks that we place at these locations will cause people to pause and have a moment where you look at something that surprises you or that something that changes how you look at your everyday environment, that something that you're so familiar with in a new perspective. So that's that kind of little pause that we want to aim for.
0: Okay, so you think you know it, but actually you don't really know so much, right? I mean, why this is important for me, this whole taking the museum out to the people, is exactly that. You know, you don't have to tell people, listen, you got to go into this museum to see this. Museums are very important. They continue to be. But this is art where you meet people where they are. Why is it so important in today's context, really, to bring art into everyday spaces?
13: I think exactly like what you say is you don't have to like be deliberately looking for art to see actually the artistic and creative elements of everyday. They are around us. So the Everyday Museum, actually the attempt to put art in public spaces really is to do that, to allow us to encounter art. Sometimes we feel a barrier stepping into a museum, but I say art is already there, right? So if you encounter it on your daily routines, you have a different relationship to it. And then that's where you draw curiosity, and that's how you can then have a first entry point into thinking about art, how art actually speaks about everyday life. And I think that's something that, you know, putting art in public spaces do very well.
0: Okay. So entry point. And that's interesting, because then it gives people motivation to head to a museum to look for more.
13: Exactly.
0: Yeah, or to find out more. And you know what? I think it will also encourage us, Pui Kim, to pay attention when we're walking. A lot of the time, I'm sure you notice this, I do it myself, I'm guilty, you're walking, but you're focused actually on your device. But everyday art in everyday spaces, it does give us an opportunity to look around, and we must. Artists were commissioned to respond to things like sounds, memories, architecture, the history of the CBD. Talk to us about this process, the stories, the discoveries that were made, something that surprised you, or maybe even for you, you know, seeing the district very differently yourself.
13: There's lots of that, actually, with every artist, each artist that we worked with, throughout the process, through their research, through their very special and keen observation of the district. Actually, I learned from every single artist that I worked with on this project. But maybe just to say, like, one example. So I didn't know. So Finba was, of course, researching the district, and he was very drawn to the architectures, the architectural history, because CBD is constantly being built and rebuilt.
0: Yeah.
13: So in his research, he discovered an article from the 19th century, which mentioned that in the development of Shenton Way, actually, the engineers, while they were piling the ground, discovered a spring of water that's sweet and not salty. So that's something really surprising, like something we discovered, and we realized that you do have these elements, and that's what actually inspired the title of Finbar's book called Sweet Water. But it is these little surprises, right, as we go about building the city so quickly, that you discover actually there's also this fresh spring of nature that's underneath us as well, not just the sea.
0: Ah, okay. What I like about this whole trail is that you have street level art and then art where you have to look up. So what you're mentioning, sweet water, right? It's something you've got to look up at. And then there are screens on buildings. I love the little bird feeder. I know it's not a bird feeder. It's a little fountain, isn't it? That only has water when it rains. I mean, these are surprises, right?
13: That's right. That's exactly why I think most of the artworks along this trail actually places themselves in the path of commuters, right? Mm. So you can, you know, encounter something along the way. You can't help but notice it. And then you get curious about it. And then you have this element of, you know, why is this here? What is this about? You know, and that's where you start looking, thinking deeper and then noticing then from the artworks to the environment and see where the juxtaposition and discover some of this history.
0: You know, as you're talking, Pui Kim, I am reminded of what Jerome Lim, you know him, I'm sure, heritage consultant, enthusiast and all of that. He says, you know, when you walk, you don't just look down at your screens. You need to look straight. That's what we must do. Mm-hmm. But he says, you got to look up, look down on the ground, look left, look right, and you will be surprised by what you already see that exists that we don't realize. And so many things that are already there actually point to the history and the heritage of Singapore. And what you're talking about today, I mean, is exactly that, right? Is there one artwork on the trail that you find yourself returning to? I mean, not because it's your favourite, but because it's something that you stop and notice each time.
13: Oh, that's tough because I return to every book because every time I go back, I see them differently.
0: Let's talk about that. Yeah.
13: That's one thing, one book that is less expected perhaps is the work A Task Book About Baby by Teo Yue Han and Federico Ruperto. Because it is a digital work, so in a lot of people's minds, you know, our works in public spaces are also sculptural. And we do have those, and those are really important in drawing attention to textures and forms. But this is a work that actually is kind of like a digital entity that the artist created that grows over time. Mm-hmm. So it draws information from a lot of different online sources, and then it learns from it, and every day it would kind of respond with a stream of text and words, like a stream of consciousness. So it's a work that you can kind of interact silently in your mind, and then every time you return, Taskbook Baby will be saying different things depending on that, what's going on around the world. And that's thus, pretty much like how we grow, right?
0: And thus Book Baby, I guess. Yeah, Pui Kim. I mean, I think that is so cool. I have to go check that out. That's at the OUE link, isn't it?
13: That's right. That's
0: like
13: the OU thing.
0: Yeah, wow. I mean, there's so much going on there, aside from the beautiful buildings, of course. And I know many of us do travel overseas. You know, when we do, we look for these hidden gems and all of that. And I think what you're saying, it proves to us that we do have these hidden gems, these discoveries waiting in our own city centre and many other spots here in Singapore. What do you hope someone who walks the trail or maybe has a few encounters along the way when they go about their business in the CBD, what do you hope they will leave thinking or maybe feeling about Singapore?
13: Singapore is a very young city compared to many other cities, but there is actually a lot of histories in this development and transformation, but also in these people and the society. So I think this is something that perhaps we don't often make an effort to go and discover. Painting artworks, however, in these places actually then draws our attention. The art themselves reflect, allow us to reflect on our society, how we have changed, right? Even if it's a short span of a few decades since independence. So I think this is something that I hope that people will, like, really kind of begin to discover and be curious about, that in any place, any district, any neighborhood, actually there's lots to discover in terms of its history and its sociability and the culture that inhabits it. So that's something I hope then would draw really attention to. And of course, for us to reflect on.
0: And what do you hope they would discover about perhaps the Singapore they've lived in all their lives, and then they go, wow, how come I didn't know this was here? Because when you put an artwork on top of a building or on the facade of a building, it draws your attention to the building that you walk past every day. And I'm talking about people who work in the CBD, right? They're actually not noticing the buildings around them. They just get to where they need to get to because you're short of time and you only get there to work and then you leave. And what do you think they hope that you hope they will learn even about themselves and their own history and heritage?
13: For people who work there, sometimes when we are so familiar with a place, we stop looking, as you said. And CBD is constantly transforming. There are times when I feel that I think it might really be quite important to also remember what it was, right? Like the building that was stood here, then next year it's gone with a new building. Did we notice it? And what is it that we are missing? Buildings that could have a history but perhaps will be demolished soon. What might we be missing as well in this change? And just to reflect on that speed of acceleration and perhaps for themselves to maybe really slow down and look and really take some time to digest these sights and sounds and landscape, which will become part of their life experience. And I think that's something perhaps what I hope to draw people's attention to and perhaps, you know, encourage them to look about a bit more keenly. Or maybe then after that, when you go back to your own neighbourhood, there's also something to discover as well, not just the living work space, the working space, I mean.
0: Yeah, actually, yesterday I was in the Chinatown Maxwell Market area, and then I walked past something. And then I said, wait a minute, wasn't there something here before? I just couldn't remember what was sitting there before because now there's nothing. And then I was driving along and, you know, traveling across some buildings. And I said, wait a minute, this house, wait, wasn't there a house here? How come it's a condo now? And I'm like, I was in the Katong area, right, by that time. So I think we don't really look, right? And this is one of those times where I looked out the window where the vehicle was traveling and I'm going, yeah, I tell you there was a house here, but now it's a condo.
13: It's really like banishing materials or even technologies or ways of connecting with each other that sometimes we really reminisce about, but perhaps didn't even give it much thought, right? So perhaps then that is a way to allow us to think a little bit more.
0: Yeah, art is a way to allow us to do so many things. Personally, for yourself, Pui Kim, you've worked so closely with the artists for this whole project, Momentary Pulses. Has it changed the way you experience a city yourself? I mean, whether you're in Singapore or whether you're traveling outside of Singapore?
13: Totally. You learn a lot from how artists look at the world, actually. They look at the most interesting mundane elements sometimes, or they really deep dive into some really scientific and you know, layers that you don't see visibly or aren't so material all the time. And that certainly opened my eyes and my mind, of course. When I go around, whether in Singapore, this to different neighborhoods or to another country, that's when I also started like noticing these little elements and slowing down my pace as well, if I can afford time. This is really an important aspect that really changed how I experience the world. seeing how artists noticed and look at the world quite differently.
0: Yeah, and sometimes the most rewarding journeys are not the ones that take place furthest from home, but the ones that help us see familiar places differently. And if this conversation has inspired you to slow down and wander through the CBD with fresh eyes, perhaps your next adventure is closer than you think. So head off to the CBD today if you have time, if not sometime during the weekday when all the hustle and bustle's back, and then stop and pause for a moment. Ong Pui Kim is Director, Collections, Design and Public Art from the Singapore Art Museum. And you can take a look and look for information at www.singaporeartmuseum.sg. Pui Kim, thank you so much for making time today.
13: Thank you for having me.
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0: It is 8:30. You're on your Singapore weekend. I'm Susan Ng. Good morning. Large crowds of mourners clad in black have gathered outside Tehran's Grand Mosalla Mosque to pay their respects to Iran's former supreme leader as days of funeral commemorations get underway. Ayatollah Ali Khamenei is lying in state in Tehran ahead of his burial in his hometown of Mashhad next Thursday. It comes more than 4 months after he was killed in U.S. and Israeli strikes. Authorities expect between 15 and 20 million people to attend events across Iran and Iraq, making it one of the largest funeral commemorations in modern history. Thousands of supporters of the Islamic Republic turned out on Saturday, chanting anti-US slogans and calling for revenge over Khamenei's killing. Among those who attended the opening funeral ceremonies were delegations from other countries, including Russia and China, as well as the Iran-backed militant groups Hezbollah and Hamas. But Khamenei's son and current supreme leader, Mojtaba Khamenei, has been notably absent. The leader has yet to appear in public since assuming his role. Historic celebrations are taking place across the U.S. this 4th of July as Americans mark 250 years of independence. But the festivities also come amid severe heat and storms sweeping across much of the country. Po Kok Ing has more.
15: Tall ships sailed down New York City's East River toward the Statue of Liberty. Another 4th of July tradition took place in the city's Coney Island, the hot dog eating competition. Champion eater Joey Chestnut successfully defended his title by downing 66 hot dogs in 10 minutes. Now, in Ohio, a pilot trays USA 250th in the sky, framed within the geographic shape of the U.S. In the nation's capital, President Trump is set to deliver remarks on the National Mall, accompanied by military flyovers and a fireworks display. Past U.S. leaders have generally avoided turning the celebration into a political event. But Mr. Trump has increasingly blurred the line between official commemoration and campaign-style politics. The holiday also comes with mixed feelings for many Americans facing stubborn cost-of-living issues, the Iran war, and a polarizing presidency. Heat, though, has been defining the big weekend in many places, upending many patriotic festivities across the central and eastern U.S. It could also fuel an added storm threat as the nation gathers to celebrate. Heat in the country's east has broken at least 36 daily high-temperature records, putting power grids under great pressure and posing severe challenges, not just to the 4th of July celebrations, but also the ongoing FIFA World Cup matches being hosted across the country. In New York, outdoor temperatures approached 40 degrees Celsius. Also, with an oppressive heat dome lingering over the eastern U.S., millions could face a double dose of unhealthy air. Fireworks from rocket shows and impromptu street celebrations can affect air quality, sometimes rivaling the effects of wildfires. And then that's the threat of storms. which has already struck the New York and New Jersey areas, leaving hundreds of thousands of people without power. Combined with the Midwest storms, nearly a million residents were left powerless. In Wisconsin, three people died and seven others were rescued after a boat capsized as a strong storm passed through.
0: Europe is also battling persistent deadly heat waves that have sparked wildfires as the death toll continues to rise. Around 3,700 deaths were recorded in the Netherlands, Belgium and France in June as temperatures rise above 40 degrees Celsius. Authorities warn the toll could rise with no let-up in heat this weekend. Parts of France are on high alert for wildfires as blazes break out in dry forest areas. In Spain, firefighters have worked overnight to contain a wildfire burning in the country's northeast, stabilizing up to 70% of the critical right flank. No injuries have been reported. Spanish firefighters have also been deployed to Portugal to assist in efforts to contain a wildfire in the north, where two people have been seriously injured. Vietnam is bracing for heavy rains and strong winds as tropical storm Mesak approached its northeast coast. Authorities have put the northern Gulf of Tonkin under a level 3 storm warning for vessels in the area. Residents are urged to stay on alert. Authorities are warning of a high risk of urban flooding as well as severe flash floods and landslides in mountainous regions. Mesak is then forecast to turn north into China's Guangxi region, where the storm is expected to weaken into a tropical depression within 24 hours. The storm first made landfall on China's Hainan province on Friday, forcing flight, rail and ferry disruptions. And that's the news. 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
0: It is 8:36. Now, PCOS has been renamed PMOS to better reflect a complex condition that extends beyond ovarian cysts and fertility. Cheryl Goh speaks with Dr. Michelle Tam Yeni, who is consultant in endocrinology at Woodlands Hospital, to find out what the new term means for diagnosis, lifelong care, and for women who are seeking a fuller understanding of their health.
16: Actually, PCOS is often quite confusing for the patients. Clinicians are only starting to understand the more full picture about this condition. So it's understandable that patients are equally confused and misled, right? Yeah. And for years, that's been the case. What we are seeing now is that, these patients present differently. So it's a very varied population of females. It also depends on at which life stage these patients come to us. They often see many different specialties. They could see their primary care for irregular periods. Yeah. They could then see a fertility specialist, you know, when they're in a reproductive age and they're working up for concerns about fertility. And then we see these ladies progress through their midlife and to the later part of their life with some other cardiovascular or metabolic conditions. So it's really across a spectrum that we're seeing these patients. And I think with that understanding that comes with, you know, the change in the name, it's actually a very good time to, you know, have clinicians reflect as well, I think, on how we manage these patients as they present to us. You know, PCOS is just an evolution of name to PMOS. Essentially, it's the same condition. But I think it better reflects what we know about how to manage these patients now.
17: Okay, so it's a it's a more accurate representation of the patient's condition in that sense. Okay.
16: Correct.
17: Okay, it's still quite mind-boggling. PMOS, which stands for polyendocrine metabolic ovarian syndrome. Can you help us break down what each part means and how it all comes together?
16: Okay. So I think we'll go with the acronym. So polyendocrine essentially means that it encompasses many hormonal systems. So when we're talking about endocrine systems, what we are looking at are, you know, this impact on insulin resistance. So that involves your sugar regulation, the dysglycemia. So that's one. It also affects actually the adrenal glands. So they produce sex hormones. Okay. And that's where the hormonal dysfunction and the period irregularity stem from. And there's also this component of the female reproductive system. Right. So all these and the imbalances that we are seeing actually encompass all the symptoms that the patients present in terms of the hormone regulation. Then you have the metabolic part. So actually PMOS patients have an associated higher risk of more of these type 2 diabetes, high blood pressure, cardiovascular conditions as well, and I'm not forgetting mood disturbances. Mm. So all of these are often ignored or actually misunderstood amongst the population. So knowing that this is important aspect of PMOS actually highlights the need to address them.
17: Yeah.
16: Ovarian is maintained. So instead of polycystic ovaries, it's now ovarian, right? It's just really to highlight that fertility is still an important component.
17: Yeah.
16: It extends beyond the reproductive age. So we're talking about beyond that. How does that affect the midlife women who are going through this condition?
17: Mm.
16: And syndrome just means that it's the holistic approach that we need to take when we're dealing with this condition.
17: Okay. Yeah. That makes it a little bit easier to understand. Yeah. So thank you for that, Dr. Michelle. What does a careful diagnosis of PMOS involve, and what other myths or misconceptions may prevent people, or women especially, from recognizing their symptoms and therefore the need to seek the right care?
16: Yeah. I think that's a very important point as well to highlight that actually in most of our consults, it's very validating for the patients to come and then they say, you know, I was just told at PCOS, you know, just go lose some weight and, you know, you'll be okay. Yeah. And I think that's very damaging, you know,
17: sweeping,
16: when you tell that to, a lady who is, you know, just starting out in her womanhood, she's exploring the options she has, right? So I think the main misconception then is that weight causes PCOS, okay? In this case, now PMOS. We know now with more data that weight certainly influences the way PMOS behaves. For example, if you put on some weight, it actually can exacerbate some of the symptoms.
17: Okay.
16: But it's not the whole picture.
17: Yeah.
16: So I think that's the important thing that women need to understand.
0: And that conversation that Cheryl Goh had with Dr. Michelle Tamyeni, consultant in endocrinology at Woodlands Hospital. And you can catch Cheryl on the Wellness Hour every weekday from noon.
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0: We're going to head to Pullman Singapore Hill Street now. They're shaping a new kind of hotel experience in the Civic District. And we were just there walking through the Everyday Museum at the CBD with Pui Kim from the Singapore Art Museum. Well, they have food, they have cocktails, design and cultural programming at the heart of their evolving identity at Pullman. From Madison's Seafood Moments to Moga's new daytime rhythm, we're going to now look at how the hotel is giving guests and local diners more reason to stay, to gather and to return. Mazen Abilmona is general manager of Pullman Singapore Hill Street.
18: Look, traveling around the world is a school by itself. No matter where you go, you learn, you pick up, you know, you learn about cultures, you learn about the people. And of course, you learn about the universal language, which is food. and this is where literally people connect with each other. They enjoy, they meet each other. And you that's where you taste the authenticity of that specific country's food and drinks. And I bring this as well as a lesson where, you know, whenever you travel, you bring that culture with you is to present the food in its authenticity and flavors. You know, the same thing goes for the drink. So, you know, gathering all that experience, I brought it with me as well here for Singapore. And we curated all these venues that we have at Pullman Singapore to give it to our guests here at, in Singapore itself.
0: So the best of all worlds into one location.
18: Correct. And you know, long time back, people looked for the product. You know, you have beautiful chandeliers and, you know, the table setup and the chinaware. I think nowadays as well, people are looking for the experience. They want to look at for the value. They get, you know, our guests themselves are travelers now. They're avid travelers. They go there and here. So whenever they go to certain venues, they know their taste and they know their flavors. And that's where they compare it if it's really authentic food, the way they tasted it when they travel to that specific country.
0: That's right. And we're not afraid to say if it's not.
18: Absolutely. Absolutely. I think Singapore is a very, very vocal. And look, for us, we don't call it a guest complaint.
0: Yeah.
18: We call it a feedback.
0: Yeah.
18: And usually our guests are the best judges, right? When you work in food day and night, or, you know, in the kitchen or hospitality, you lose, you know, you lose that third eye kind of thing, because you're dwelled in it every day. Yeah. So when you have somebody walking in and giving you that feedback, that is for us very, very valuable.
19: We love our food, Singaporeans.
18: Absolutely.
19: Yeah, absolutely love our food. 15 years you've been in Singapore. Is there one particular Singaporean food you absolutely love?
18: Oh, chicken rice and obviously the chili crab, pepper crab. I love the fact that you use your hands just to dig in and eat. I think that's where the best part of the food is, when you literally just indulge in that dish and just have fun.
19: Yeah, just have fun with it. Absolutely. Have you noticed, aside from the fact that people are looking for experiences, that

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2: Experience as a whole, has that shaped in any way? Because you're in the civic district, you have a strong design story, of course, the entire building. How has that shaped the guest experience you hope we will have?
3: Absolutely. Look, we are located in the heart of the cultural hub in Singapore, you know, surrounded by the museum, National Library, Funan, Fort Canning. And our hotel has a very unique story. We are the only hotel designed literally as a train station.
2: Yes.
3: And, you know, art is all about storytelling as well. So we are connected somehow there. When the guest walks in, you're directly, you know that the Pullman goes back again to the luxury train travel, and then you're greeted with a train cart literally at the hotel entrance and then followed by luggages. So the moment you walk in, we want you to feel you're getting into the luxury travel and into a journey. And if you look at everything which is around us, it's literally a journey. When you go to the museums and you look to, you know, the Fort Canning and the areas, it's where guests walk in and enjoy and take pictures. And that's why we want them as well.
2: Yeah.
3: Bringing that to the food. Look, it's bringing as well the history of the food, the storytelling of the food. You know, rather when you walk into Madison's, you walk into Moga, you go up to El Chido, every single venue has its own identity and it has its own story where people can connect to.
2: Yeah, so let's go to these places now. Okay, we'll take a little trip within Pullman. So you've got Madison's, Moga, El Chido, as you've mentioned, and you do want all of these venues to add something different to what you're presenting to your guests. So our first stop is Madison's. You want a great Sunday bucket because it's become a major draw. And, you know, we love our seafood. Singaporeans do, right?
3: Correct.
2: So talk to us about that. I mean, how did this catch on now that it's a permanent stay on the menu?
3: Yeah, look, when we came up with the seafood bucket, you know, before... Anywhere you go in Singapore, they have beautiful venues and brunches and food and what have you. But, you know, in Pullman, Singapore, Hill Street, and in Accor in general, we look as well at the food wastage, right? It's a big topic for us that we really wanted to respect. So the other thing we wanted to bring, as I mentioned, the experience and a little bit of animation.
2: Okay.
3: On the table.
2: Okay.
3: And I think we both agree, nowadays when you go to different venues and restaurants, you see four guests sitting on the table playing with their phone or barely connected. So we wanted to break that habit.
2: I know where you're going with
3: right?
2: this.
3: Right? So when the seafood bucket came in, it was a total surprise for us because when we launched it, we looked at, as you rightfully said, local market loves seafood. That is definitely a yes. And the other thing as well, we wanted to look at the value, right? We want people to feel valued, and we wanted to make sure that they enjoy the experience and not, you know, overpriced or overpaid. So these two equations literally clicked, and suddenly our bucket was literally fully booked for months ahead. And the idea is when you sit down, the chefs come, you know, from the kitchen and literally pours all that seafood in front of you at the table. And as I mentioned, we want you to use your hands and
2: enjoy
3: with that.
2: If you use your hands, you can't use your phone.
3: Correct. And your hands, obviously, you have all these sauces in there, and then you have the prawns and the lobster. So it's going to take you a bit of time to enjoy your lunch, and then you can go back and check your messages and your emails. That was for us, honestly, was a winning equation and that, you know, that we are still pushing through. A little bit of tweaking here and there to create something new for our guests.
2: Yeah.
3: But yeah, it has become one of our Madison's pillars when it comes to food offering.
2: Yeah, I mean, it's a huge show and tell as well, isn't
3: of course.
2: It? You come with a bucket and you pour it and then
3: of
2: there's
3: course.
2: That wow thing. Then you take your first shot, right? Those photos you need for
3: Absolutely.
2: Your Instagram. And then after that, you don't look at your phones anymore.
3: Absolutely.
2: Okay, let's head over to Moga's because you have a hand roll promotion that began quite well. It's going to be permanent now?
3: Look, we just, the hand roll as well, we just launched the summer menu of the hand roll.
2: Okay.
3: Right? So the hand roll as well is for you or for our guests to get creative in their own food. We bring all the condiments again to your table and

0: we literally want you to have fun while you're eating.
1: Okay.
0: Right? Definitely the ambience, you know, you have the music, you have the curated cocktails, but the fact that you are experiencing your own menu or you're creating your own menu,
1: yeah.
0: I think that was the main storytelling behind it. And this is where you see, you know, when our ladies and gents and, you know, playing around and choosing their own, you know, piece of salmon or, you know, with the condiments, the fact that actually they take a photo of every roll that they do, this is for us, you know, we just tick that box. And then, as you know, quite a lot of things, everything now is on social media, you know, and then when they eat that, they try to play around with the other mix to get the better flavor.
1: Yes.
0: You know, I think that was as well, again, the animation on the table itself and them, you know, organizing their own menu. Yeah. I think that was a winner for us as well.
1: No, absolutely. We love our food, but we also want to have a say in how our food is made or done. So
0: of
1: there
0: course.
1: You go.
0: And look, sometimes as well, it could be a bit intimidating when you place your order and you say, I don't want that, I don't want this,
1: yes.
0: or, you know, how much that's going to cost,
1: okay.
0: or how do I need to, you know, okay. change the price.
1: So you give us the choice.
0: Correct.
1: Then? Okay. What has all this told you? What you're presenting at Madison's, for example, the Sunday Bucket, and now Moga. I mean, it's an izakaya, but you've given us the opportunity to make our own hand rolls. What does that tell you about the way we dine today? Do we still want the white tablecloths and stuff?
0: Look,
1: sometimes only?
0: Sometimes, right? Yeah. I mean, of course, you still have your special occasions. You want to go in there. You want to feel indulged and well taken care of. But at the same time, if you ask me nowadays, right, I think people or guests are really looking for value for money.
1: Yeah.
0: They want to have fun. Definitely the white tablecloth brings a little bit of formality with it.
1: Yeah.
0: I think now guests, they just want to be themselves. They want to be at ease. They want to have fun. They want to be a little bit loud. You know, they want to use their phones. They want to take pictures, which sometimes when you do that in a formal setting could be a little bit intimidating.
1: No, absolutely.
0: Right. So between Madison's and, you know, Moga, even in Alcido, you know, we want them to be playful. Right. Even our service is very, very emotionally connected. You know, when our colleagues come to the table, you know, we don't want them come to the table with a white, you know, cloth on their hand and then sir, ma'am. We encourage them to call you by your name. We encourage them to know what are you doing next or how was your travel. We just want them to know, you know, when you're talking to our colleagues that you feel heartwarm and not a stranger. And look, at the end of the day, we wanted you to be part of this family, right? Now, when we first opened, obviously, everyone would go to experience. I think the sign of success is when you have a mix of both returning guests and new guests.
1: And people bringing new guests.
0: Of course, right? So, you know, we do have our time to time, as you rightfully said, the white cloth event. But I think nowadays, even with the new generation, they want somewhere where they can express themselves and feel at ease while they were dining.
1: Yeah. And then, you know, if they needed to bring younger members of the family, maybe.
0: Of
1: because
0: course.
1: Those white tablecloth places, you may not want to bring a 12-year-old.
0: Absolutely.
1: But certainly I would bring someone to Moga, for example, and get the kid to make his own hand roll for example,
0: exactly. And get creative with his food.
1: And get creative and then get him to eat. I want to talk about cocktails. Some people do love their cocktails. And Kyoko's journey actually is doing more than just presenting a cocktail. I understand it's turned it into a 12-stop travel story complete with postcards. Tell us more about this.
0: Sure. So, again, as I mentioned, it's all about traveling the world and tasting the world.
1: Okay.
0: So Kyoko's menu, which is in Moga, when we start to think, you know, there are so many beautiful bars in Singapore, but we wanted, again, to go back to a story and then connect with, you know, Singapore, you know, society, which is a very avid traveler. So if you go to Spain or you go to India or you go to Jakarta, you always remember those sweet memories. So if we can actually bring those sweet memories to your table, you know, it will bring you your experience when you traveled at the same time, a little bit of flavors from those countries with a bit of a storytelling. The postcard is a very good indication of traveling. I mean, everywhere we travel, you know, previously used to send a postcard. Nowadays, people collect those postcards.
1: Yes.
0: So the postcard is there. If you liked that drink, our bartenders and the team literally can curate that postcard under your name. And you can actually, they can give you the recipe of that cocktail. So whenever you go back, right? You can actually curate your own cocktail that you tried it with moga in there. So the story is very well connected. Okay. And the idea is how we can have, you know, touch a little bit of your emotions, yeah, or bring you back to those countries that, yeah, you traveled. And again, to get that emotionally connection with the guest. Yeah,
1: and that's a great idea, because people want food, yes, but they also want the experience that you talked about. And this is an experience.
0: Of course, and the 12 cocktails as well, you know, caters for all the palates. Some guests, they all, you know, a bit of strong, sometimes sweet, sometimes zesty.
1: Yeah.
0: And some of them with zero alcohol as well. So it caters a lot for, you know, health conscious,
1: daytime
0: as well. So, yeah. So Kyoko soon is going to say bye-bye. And then Kyoko is going to go back home. And then a new thing happening soon, which we'll share obviously with everybody soon.
1: No, excellent. Then it gives people opportunities to learn new things and to come in for new experiences. So you have at Moga, I'm going back there now, because I understand that I know the Sunday bucket at Madison's is really a weekend thing. Moga, you know, families come together maybe on the weekends, but you've also made it possible for people to enjoy Moga on the weekday.
0: Correct.
1: Before it shifts into an evening persona.
0: Actually, we recently launched that. So nowadays, you see a lot of students, corporate guests, regular guests on their laptops and doing a bit of work. And usually they look for a space outside their house or outside their home. And, you know, there are so many corporate venues in downtown or in Singapore where they can go like a workspace. And we thought of an idea. Why don't we invite or bring those guests who want to do a bit of work outside their home, outside their office, and sit in a cozy, warm place, natural daylight. You know, they don't have to stand up and do their own cup of coffee. They don't need to go to the kitchen and, you know, prepare a bit of food and let them connect as well. So you're right. Moga by day is welcoming nowadays, you know, students, you know, again, corporate to have a bit of work to be done, that they need a little bit of help here and there with printing and, you know, a bit of corporate world. And then as the day passes by, you know, by 5-ish, 6-ish, you know, Kyoko wakes up, you know, the lights got dim. And obviously that's where Moga goes back to its original concept.
1: And that's Mazen Abul Mona, General Manager of Pullman Singapore Hill Street, telling us about what's happening at their hotel. Of course, you can find them on their socials, their website as well. And that has been Eat Drink Singapore. Want to know what's happening in our communities and what really matters to all of us? On Our Town, we discuss social and community issues and highlight the people and causes making a real difference in the lives of others.
2: And also you feel the pressure as a senior to be able to relate to the youth.
3: 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And it's an example to how we can better collect our voices and to help give back.
1: It's stories that inspire, conversations that matter, and a closer look at the Singapore we all share. I'm Susan Ng. 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
1: Punggol may be one of Singapore's newer towns, but every neighbourhood has stories worth remembering. We explore how art is helping preserve memories that might otherwise disappear. And what does a second chance really look like? How is HCSA Academy helping ex-offenders and at-risk individuals rebuild their lives? These conversations after the news. Good morning. Large crowds of mourners clad in black have gathered outside Tehran's Grand Mosalla Mosque to pay their respects to Iran's former supreme leader as days of funeral commemorations get underway. Ayatollah Ali Khamenei is lying in state in Tehran ahead of his burial in his hometown of Mashhad next Thursday. Po Kok Ing has more.
9: The ceremonies come more than 4 months after he was killed in the US and Israeli strikes. Authorities expect between 15 and 20 million people to attend events across Iran and Iraq, making it one of the largest funeral commemorations in modern history. Thousands of supporters of the Islamic Republic turned out yesterday, chanting anti-US slogans and calling for revenge over Khamenei's killing. Among those who attended the opening funeral ceremonies were delegations from other countries, as well as the Iran-backed militant groups Hezbollah and Hamas. Representatives from Palestinian Islamic Jihad and Yemen's Houthi movement also took part. But one notable absence was Khamenei's son and successor, Mojtaba Khamenei, who has yet to appear in public since assuming the role of supreme leader. It is unclear if he will attend the remaining ceremonies. Much of central Tehran is under tight security as Khamenei lies in state alongside family members who were also killed in the airstrikes. After 3 days in the capital, the funeral procession will continue through other cities before ending with his burial in Mashhad.
1: Iran's ambassador to China says Tehran will introduce new fees for ships using the Strait of Hormuz once the current agreement with the US expires. He also says countries Iran considers friendly will receive preferential treatment. Washington has previously rejected any proposal to impose tolls in the strategic waterway, calling it a violation of international law. Tehran insists the charges are service fees to cover security, vessel monitoring and environmental protection. Under the current US-Iran agreement, commercial vessels can transit the waterway free of charge for 60 days, as US and Iranian efforts to reach a permanent settlement continue. US President Donald Trump says Israeli Prime Minister Benjamin Netanyahu could visit the White House as early as next week. The possible meeting comes amid reports of tensions between the two leaders over efforts to end the war against Iran. The US leader has publicly criticized Mr. Netanyahu in recent weeks after Israel's campaign in Lebanon threatened to derail talks with Tehran. But the US president dismissed suggestions of a rift, insisting the two get along very well. He also added that the Israeli leader, quote, knows who the boss is. Mr. Netanyahu's office said the two leaders have agreed to meet soon, although they say the visit may be delayed until after the NATO summit in Turkey this coming week. If the meeting does proceed, it would mark the first in-person meeting between the two leaders since their war with Iran began in February. Russian leader Vladimir Putin and US President Donald Trump have held another phone call focused on the war in Ukraine. The Kremlin says Mr. Trump offered to help find a negotiated settlement ahead of next week's NATO summit in Turkey. Kremlin aide Yuri Ushakov says Mr. Trump told the Russian president that US envoys Steve Witkoff and Jared Kushner would continue efforts to broker a peace deal and were prepared to return to Moscow. Ukrainian President Volodymyr Zelensky later said he also spoke with Mr. Trump, calling for what he described as American resolve to help bring the war to an end. The calls came as fighting intensified on both sides. Russia said its forces captured the strategically important city in the eastern Ukraine, a claim Kyiv dismissed as false. Ukraine, meanwhile, launched another long-range drone attack on Russia, targeting an oil terminal and port facilities in St. Petersburg. The American Chamber of Commerce says U.S. firms remain committed to Singapore, viewing it as a strategic gateway to the rest of the region. It comes as the U.S. celebrates its 250th anniversary of independence and marks 60 years of friendship with Singapore this year. But as operating costs continue to rise, the chamber is calling for more initiatives to be cost-effective. It says artificial intelligence is also becoming a key factor in business decisions, reshaping how companies invest, hire and develop their workforce. Nadira Zaidi speaks to the CEO of AmCham, Dr. Xian Xian Lei, to find out more.
7: Despite the ongoing uncertainty and volatility, Singapore companies remain keen to expand into the US. The Singapore Business Federation says the number of SMEs looking to explore the market, as well as those that have successfully expanded there, has gone up by around 10 to 15% each year. States like New York, Arizona, and Texas are becoming increasingly attractive. In fact, Singapore just recently opened a new office in Texas to support businesses looking to enter the market. Much of that interest is driven by the AI boom. But AI is also reshaping the way American companies here operate.
10: AI has made people think about productivity and efficiency, and where should people sit? The other one is around hybrid working and remote working. That's also impacted how companies want to operate from a human capital perspective. How many people do they want to put in Singapore? How many people will they move to other locations? That's where the investment, you know, quantum changes and the distribution of investment changes.
7: One analyst says beyond manpower issues, the uncertainties around AI is a large risk for firms.
11: You could see one world where AI remains as it is today, available and affordable. You could see AI also under a different scenario where it becomes much more expensive and becomes limited. And that could be because of a political backlash and that governments need to do something because too many of their citizens are losing jobs or that inequality is increasing. You have sovereign risk on AI. Our country is going to not allow AI to be used outside of their borders. That could be a large risk.
7: The American Chamber of Commerce says businesses remain committed to Singapore even as they navigate a range of challenges, from manpower costs to skills mismatch.
10: I think the cost of doing business has been quite challenging in some ways. Even though talent is very strong here, they do command a higher salary, which means that some jobs are going overseas to other countries. So the Singapore commitment is here. I think that there's some work to do to make sure that it is cost effective and efficient and productive to continue to bring your company to Singapore and think about Singapore also as a gateway to the rest of the region.
7: I'm also hearing a lot of companies just moving outside of Singapore. Is this something that have been brought up by your members as well? Like because of rising costs of doing business here in Singapore, is it something that they're considering?
10: This is not an observation that we have made. Singapore still is a very attractive place for a lot of other reasons. The innovation support, the idea that you can easily travel to other parts of the region. Regional headquarters mainly prefer to stay in Singapore also because from a senior leadership perspective, they want to live in Singapore. So you do have to do that balance of cost and benefit. Even if we know that the cost of living here is higher, there are benefits that outweigh that cost. And for many of the member companies, while they are cost conscious, it is still worthwhile for them to stay in Singapore and use this as a regional hub for their headquarters.
1: And in that report, you also heard from Stephen Oken, who is Chief Executive of APAC Advisors and Senior Advisor at Kroll. That report was by Nadira Zaidi. More young adults are taking ownership of safeguarding racial and religious harmony, with youth memberships in interfaith platform Harmony Circle rising 40% to almost 170 over the past 3 years. Their growing role will be on display as Harmony Fest kicks off nearly 30 community events across the island this month. Speaking at the launch, Acting Minister for Culture, Community and Youth David Neo says the festival reflects the collective effort needed to maintain trust.
12: We continue to be reminded that racial and religious harmony is a continued collective work in progress. It is lived out by each of us in the choices that we make every day. And each generation must choose it anew and continue to build on what our forefathers have left us.
1: Some 10,000 visitors took part in this year's Harmony Fest, exploring interactive exhibits, cultural performances and activities celebrating Singapore's multicultural heritage. The festival kicks off a month of events for Racial and Religious Harmony Month. These range from carnivals and interfaith tours to youth dialogues, all aimed at strengthening ties across communities. Organisers will also launch their first cross-campus festival later this year, bringing closer together cultural and faith groups from institutes of higher learning. And that's the news. Headlines anytime on CNA 938 and CNA.asia. Okay, let's go take a quick look on the roads. Heavy traffic, BKE towards Woodlands at the Woodlands checkpoint. Please do take note of that. Stationary vehicles spotted as well on the BKE towards the PIE right before the SLE. And roadworks, AYE towards the MCE after Clementi Road, PIE as well towards Tuas after Tampines, and on the TPE towards the SLE, there are roadworks. Lane 3 after Punggol Road, so please do drive with care. Wet day ahead, thundery showers forecast over many areas here in Singapore in the afternoon, and temperatures expected to hit a high of 33 degrees. So hot and muggy day. If you're heading out the door, grab a brolly. Remember to stay hydrated.
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1: And I'm Susan Ng. When we think about heritage, we often think about old buildings, museums and historic districts. But what about a place that, for now, it is actually still growing? Can a new town create its own cultural memory before those stories are lost? Well, Alan Ui is Artistic Director of O Open House. He spent years working with communities across Singapore, using art to uncover and discover even some of the memories, the people and everyday moments that give a neighbourhood its identity. And this time, that journey brings him to Punggol, where everyday spaces have been turned into sites where personal histories and stories are shared, experienced and preserved. Alan, thank you very much for joining me today.
14: Hello, Susan. Thank you.
1: When people hear Punggol, especially today, they usually think of a modern futuristic town. There are many new pockets of communities that have moved in, universities, schools still to come. What made you look beyond this current image and ask, you know, what stories are we forgetting?
14: I think the image of Punggol that people have in mind is actually it's very ulu and it's very far away, and it's, you know, it's so well built, but also at the end of Singapore. And so that was our struggle, also thinking about what does Punggol mean beyond this uluness. And you are absolutely right. The town is incredibly well designed and well planned. I think it takes so many of the past lessons and just applies it to one space. I think the challenge for us here really is finding a sense of rootedness for people who have an identity in Punggol, as opposed to thinking about it as a transitional space for them to upgrade to their next place. And also, like, where are the communities there in a space that is built tabula rasa? Everything was destroyed and then rebuilt again. Like, where is the heritage and where is the soul and where is the interconnectedness that brings people together?
1: Yeah. Before this project, what surprised you most about Pongo's past? I mean, do you have stories or memories that you have personally with Pongo, or a story that changed the way you thought about Pongo?
14: I mean, I do remember driving up and down the hills, not me driving, my parents, just to go all the way to the jetty to have seafood.
1: Yes.
14: And along the way, it'll be incredibly smelly also because they only got rid of the pig farms quite late. So that's something that I've remembered. And Punggol as a kind of very picturesque, full of greenery, which you don't really see in Singapore, and now it's everything is built up, and you've got this fantastic facades and modern buildings, and you've lost a little bit of that being sort of lost in nature.
1: Yeah, we share the same memories. Yeah, Alan, we could have even met at the seafood restaurant at the jetty without even knowing it.
14: Yeah.
1: So those memories, mee goreng, wow, and the chili crab. Mm. So for those of us with those memories, I mean, every time, you know, I hit that particular stretch of road that takes you right to the end, I think of pig farms, chicken farms and all of those things. But it is very different now. And young people today don't have those memories. You've said this, that culture doesn't just live in museums. It lives in everyday spaces. And we do have arts institutions here in Singapore that have taken their art to the streets and to public spaces. So what does it look like for you when you were sitting down with residents and people who used to even run businesses in Punggol, and when you were listening to their stories?
14: I mean, I think they in the first place, they will ask you, why does it matter? Why does my story matter? I'm just a nobody. And I think that's structurally part of what Open House is here for, which is that in Singapore, so much of the way we think about heritage or art or community is dictated and moved by our government, the state. They have so many big institutions and they do a fabulous job, but we also want to think about what do you do when you think beyond big man history, beyond your heroes and your icons? Does the Mr. Lee or Mr. Tan, do their stories matter? And this is why this is how we start to approaching people on the ground, to say that the lives of people on the street, their histories, their memories matters just as much as thinking about big iconic moments in history. Mm. And so that's usually how we start our conversations with them. And over the years, we've met many interesting people. Punggol, I haven't had that much experience, but one of the artists we've worked with is called Esther. And she has a very, very different experience of Punggol, whereas most people think of it as infrastructure. The way she thinks about it, sort of like youth, like me, which is, it's about memories, about taste. She grew up in the farms. And so when all of that disappears, then how do you then say you grew up in Punggol? So that's for me something that's very striking, interesting.
1: Yeah, because you can't take your children now and go, I tell you, I promise you, there were farms here because it looks nothing the way it was.
14: Yes, it's a very abstract way to talk about things, right?
1: Correct, correct. Unless you have photos. But when we were children, we didn't have phones and cameras, to take photos as you were driving. So you spent a lot of time talking to people, knocking on doors even. And of course, you have to build trust, right, in order for these conversations to actually happen.
14: Yes, yeah.
1: Talk to us about that, because you're trying to make art, but you also need to establish relationship before the art is made.
14: Mm-hmm. Yeah. So I think that's the thing that most surprised me, how much Singaporeans were willing to open up their doors and then let a few thousand strangers come in. So when we first started, it was really literally on one street. There was a Niven Road. And back then, I didn't have all my fantastic colleagues. So I literally myself went to knock on every single door, got rejected by people. But I think the thing that I found was people generally were very proud of where they lived and they wanted to show the rest of Singapore what their neighborhood was like. And they weren't even art lovers, but they were like, I'm okay. Let these strangers come into our house. And many of the house owners who've worked with us have even been open to like moving out their bedrooms or allowing us to change an entire room upside down. So I think that kind of generosity and openness is something that's really surprised me about Singaporeans.
1: When you talk to people, it's not just the older people who used to live there, but you also talk to young people, right, who may or may not have memories of the Punggol that we remember, for example. Have there been moments where when one generation, for example, shares a story and another suddenly, especially the young people, suddenly they see their neighborhood in a completely different way?
14: I think so. I think, you know, by the very fact of somebody who's lived in a place, I'm not talking about specifically Punggol, but say like Joo-Chiat, somebody who's lived there since like 1950, born, raised and old in the same house.
1: Yeah.
14: That is such an alien experience for most Singaporeans today.
1: Yeah.
14: And so there's a different kind of gravitas there also. And I think it changes really the way you think about where do I live and what is my neighborhood and does it mean anything to me, or is it just a series of postcodes and upgrading exercises that I go through in my life?
1: Yeah.
14: Yeah.
1: Have young people been able to, at least the ones that you speak with, maybe even people on your team, right? You may have Gen Zs and millennials and all of that.
14: Mm-hmm.
1: How have they reacted to some of the stories that they might have heard?
14: I think they get inspired a little bit also to think about that. Like I said, I'm always so surprised that the Singaporeans are open and interested in these sorts of alternative ways of thinking about how we live our lives. They just don't have that exposure sometimes. And so when you talk about, oh, can I just die, live, get born and live and die in the same place? That's a fascinating concept. And some people actually feel like, oh, that's something interesting and I want to actually get to know my neighbors.
1: It's like when you tell people you've been on the job for 20 years, they go, huh?
14: I see. Okay.
1: Right?
14: Is that you?
1: Oh, more than that, yeah? And
14: wow,
1: people go,
14: fantastic.
1: Wow, it's unbelievable. So you're right, being in the same space, because young people are a lot more mobile today, aren't they? And I'm sure you've seen this, right, Alan? They're not averse to moving somewhere. They're not...
14: Yeah, I think they live on the internet, lah.
1: Yes, and so they don't mind packing up and just going.
14: Yeah.
1: For you, Alan, at O Open House, you guys have been creating site-specific art for something like, 16 years, right? When you are telling stories, why is telling a story in the actual place where the story unfolds makes such a big difference compared to maybe seeing it in the gallery?
14: Yeah, well, I mean, it's if you are in a place, you're anchored to that space. I think just to as a tangent to talking about that is that our memories also need physical things to hold on to and anchor themselves. Then it makes sense when you talk about your childhood or whatever. So I think that talking in situ, in the very place where something happened, sometimes even when the objects or the buildings no longer exist, that's important. And especially in a place like Singapore, where we are so quickly developing all the time, and we've lost so many of the things that you probably grew up with, the buildings that you know last time no longer exist, and people feel a little bit unmoored, not anchored. And so I feel like so much of our audience, and just our volunteers as well, they are here because they want to tell stories.
1: Yeah.
14: And all of these stories are a way of them connecting to Singapore and what's their identity within that.
1: Yeah, and I think that becomes important. And the two words last time is used very often, especially when old people tell stories. You're actually, when you're doing this work, you go around speaking to people. What happens when, because you've done this a lot, Punggol is not the first project you've done, because we've spoken with you over the years about all the various things you've done. When a project is ongoing, or maybe even before it begins or after it ends, when you talk to people who've actually visited these site-specific works, what feedback have you received?
14: I mean, it would be hubris if I think that we've actually changed the place, but I think for the participants who've gone, they typically can still walk away 5 years later, run into them on the streets, and then they'll tell you, oh, this was about that. This was so cool. This is interesting. I can't quite remember the artist's name, but I remember he did this. He built a giant boot and stuff like that. So I think that's a kind of multiplier effect. So as you go into more parts of Singapore, you build layers and then you deepen your relationship with Singapore. So that's all we hope for in some sense. But also all our artworks are just, we go in there for 1 year, we put up a show and then we disappear. So in that sense, we are also a bit like an alien invasion that comes and goes. And for a lot of the residents, honestly, they don't care at all. But Punggol for us is interesting that way, in that sense that we say, okay, let's try to solve this. We're going to be anchored and rooted in Punggol for the next 3 years. We're going to continually work with the residents and try to talk to them. And so by the time we actually mount a big show, hopefully, like, so many of the residents are going to be part of that as well. And so even our artists in residence, we are actually putting them to stay with businesses or the house owners as little guests, and then they will be working with the community. And in that sense, that's something I'm excited about.
1: So this is a question that I've asked. For a place like Punggol, it's looked upon as a new town, so to speak. And there are many other new towns that are going to be built in the coming years. For a new town like this, how important is it to remember their roots, the cultural roots, the historical roots?
14: I don't know the answer to that, Susan, because the question is also, do people care?
1: I think so.
14: And that's, you think so?
1: I think so,
14: I
1: Alan.
14: think that's our existential challenge also. Sometimes we feel like we're imposing on people, but maybe, just now you talked about heritage, and it's not just buildings and torn down markers. It's also heritage is also in living heritage. It's in the shared traditions and the culture and the rituals that we all share. So I think hopefully moving forward, it's not so much in terms of remembering that, oh, Punggol used to be a coastal city, or there used to be a ridiculous zoo here. But I think it's more moving forward is about what are the new kinds of shared culture and traditions we can build together in this community if we're willing to say we're going to be here for the next 5 to 10 years or 15 or 20 years, and maybe my children will grow up here and die as well.
1: How is the work that you're doing? Let's say Punggol, right? You've spent something like 18 months immersed in Punggol and doing all of this, and you've talk to community, people who used to live there, and all of that. How is all of this work that you're doing changed the way you think about neighborhoods in Singapore? Is it defined by boundaries, or is it more than that?
14: I honestly, right now at this point of time, to be a bit cynical, I don't think Singaporeans think in terms of neighborhoods. I think they think in terms of, I live in this block maybe, and there's this rough geography of where I stay in the ulu part of Singapore. I don't necessarily think people think that, oh, I'm from Punggol. People in Punggol like this, that, and we have our own little culture. Maybe in an older estate, you have a sense of that where you have your uncle, aunties around in the coffee shops all day long. In Punggol, I don't think that's the case right now.
1: Yes, I mean, it's quite new still. So Punggol's history is
14: Yes,
1: still being
14: yes.
1: written, isn't it, as we speak?
14: It is, it is.
1: Because in some parts of Punggol, I mean, universities are being built, schools are also being built, new the technology districts and things like that. Everyone's moving in. Yeah, sure, we've got the old spaces, but there are a lot more new spaces. And then I found a new road that connects me with Sembawang, and I'm going,
14: Really?
1: okay, wait, how far
14: Okay.
1: north am I now? So, years from now, what do you hope people will remember, or at least will realize the role that projects like yours will have in shaping not just towns, but Singapore's identity even.
14: I don't think that our projects matter that significantly in the whole scheme of things, but I think if we can move things a little along and also to find some kind of optimism. I'm always filled with optimism when I meet people who are enthusiastic about doing stuff that really doesn't have a payoff in any way, or not in the tangible way that we have. So, like, I mean, one of the most exciting projects for me right now, or there are two things that I'm really excited about at Punggol, and you don't really worry so much about, oh, are we going to leave a legacy? But it's in the day-to-day that matters. So the two projects are, one is marking Punggol, which is a project where people contribute community hours in exchange for getting an artwork by a very famous artist. So that to me, to see the kinds of people who are there to be able to generate change and actually do something in their community in Punggol, that excites me. And then we were talking to a mama shop, and the mama shop is willing to let our artists work there and to help to stock the shelves
1: Oh,
14: and to
1: so
14: meet
1: cute.
14: people. So I'm very excited, because I think even today, like, do when I when we had our Gen Z interns, like, they don't even know what's mama shop, and I got to explain to them what is a mama shop. It's a small NTUC. Like, okay, that's one way. So I think those are the kinds of little daily gestures that I'm more excited about. And if there's a long ripple effect that's fantastic. But otherwise, we don't think so much about legacy that way.
1: I think it's fabulous that people are willing to open themselves, their hearts, their homes,
14: yes,
1: and their spaces to you. That speaks volumes of the work you're doing, and also about the fact that they're willing to share and they want to share their heritage and their history with other people who don't know very much. So more information about the work that's being done by O Open House can be found on their website, which is just that, oopenhouse.org. Ellen Ui is Artistic Director of O Open House, talking to us about their latest project, which takes them to Punggol. Ellen, thank you very much for joining us today.
14: Thank you.
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1: It is 9:30 and you're on your Singapore weekend. I'm Susan Ng. Good morning. Historic celebrations are taking place across the US this 4th of July as Americans mark 250 years of independence. But the festivities also come amid severe heat and storms sweeping across much of the country. Po Kok Ing has more.
9: Tall ships sailed down New York City's East River toward the Statue of Liberty. Another 4th of July tradition took place in the city's Coney Island, the hot dog eating competition. Champion eater Joey Chestnut successfully defended his title by downing 66 hot dogs in 10 minutes. Now, in Ohio, a pilot trays USA 250th in the sky, framed within the geographic shape of the U.S. In the nation's capital, President Trump is set to deliver remarks on the National Mall, accompanied by military flyovers and a fireworks display. Past U.S. leaders have generally avoided turning the celebration into a political event. But Mr. Trump has increasingly blurred the line between official commemoration and campaign-style politics. The holiday also comes with mixed feelings for many Americans facing stubborn cost-of-living issues, the Iran war, and a polarizing presidency. Heat, though, has been defining the big weekend in many places, upending many patriotic festivities across the central and eastern U.S. It could also fuel an added storm threat as the nation gathers to celebrate. Heat in the country's east has broken at least 36 daily high-temperature records, putting power grids under great pressure and posing severe challenges, not just to the 4th of July celebrations, but also the ongoing FIFA World Cup matches being hosted across the country. In New York, outdoor temperatures approached 40 degrees Celsius. Also, with an oppressive heat dome lingering over the eastern U.S., millions could face a double dose of unhealthy air. Fireworks from rocket shows and impromptu street celebrations can affect air quality, sometimes rivaling the effects of wildfires. And then that's the threat of storms, which has already struck the New York and New Jersey areas, leaving hundreds of thousands of people without power. Combined with the Midwest storms, nearly a million residents were left powerless. In Wisconsin, three people died and seven others were rescued after a boat capsized as a strong storm passed through.
1: Venezuelan officials say the death toll from the devastating twin earthquakes that struck the country has climbed to 2,954. More than 16,000 people have been injured, while thousands more remain missing. Rescue teams are winding down the search for survivors as the focus turns to recovery and rebuilding. Authorities have begun inspecting damaged buildings and unstable ground, while engineers assess which structures can be salvaged. But the humanitarian crisis is far from over. Hospitals remain overwhelmed as doctors report rising cases of diarrhea, dysentery and other illnesses. Makeshift medical centres have been set up wherever possible, including inside a McDonald's restaurant. Acting Transport Minister Jeffrey Siow says the complete Circle Line will play a key role in the next phase of development. It will connect Singapore Singaporeans to future homes and jobs in areas like the Greater Southern Waterfront and Marina Bay. Thousands joined a public preview of Prince Edward Road, Cantonment and Keppel stations on Saturday, the last three stations on the Circle Line to open. CNA's Charlotte Lim has this report featuring Acting Minister Siao.
18: Excitement filled the air on Saturday morning as eager visitors got their first look at the Circle Line's newer stations. The closing of the loop marks a moment more than three decades in the making, when the line was first conceived. Commuters say the completed line will make their daily commute more convenient.
19: Less taking buses probably, yeah, because short distance walking, and also less taxi or Grab, save money.
20: In the past, I may have to take a buses, so cut down maybe by 10 to 20 minutes.
18: The new stations will bring residents in the west closer to the central business district, while also improving connectivity to the east.
21: The real benefit is that these three stations will open up the next chapter of our city, including the Greater Southern Waterfront and Marina Bay. This will connect new opportunities, more homes, more jobs, more community spaces now and in the future.
18: Wayfinding signs in stations have also been improved.
22: Authorities are also making it easier for commuters to find their way around. 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This makes it easier for commuters to check that they're boarding the right train, especially at busy interchange stations.
18: Visitors got to hop on free shuttle train rides to explore the three new stations. They also took part in a range of interactive activities. Passenger service starts next Sunday on 12 July.
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1: It is 9:36. Now, screen time is shaping how young people focus, feel and connect in an always-on world. Cheryl Goh speaks with Dr. Arthur Chin, author of The Scrolling Generation, to explore what parents should watch for, which digital habits may be more harmful, and how families can build healthier relationships with technology without cutting it out completely.
23: Screen time is actually a really, really useful starting point, but to be honest, it is also a very blunt measure. So if you talk about, say, two children, they may spend, say, 3 hours on their devices each day, but the experiences can be completely different. So one of them could be creating music, speaking with their grandparents, or completing their homework, whereas the other child might be compulsively scrolling through content that actually leaves them anxious, overstimulated, or feeling inadequate. So I guess the more important question should be, what is the child doing? What are they doing with it? How do they feel afterwards? And of course, what is that screen use displacing? And it becomes a real mental health concern when digital activity consistently replaces sleep, face-to-face relationships, concentration, or even the ability to sit quietly with one's emotion. So the real measure is not about just the amount of time that's spent on screen, but whether technology is supporting the child's development or gradually crowding out the experiences that they need to thrive.
24: Yeah, that's such a good point, right? It's not just about the sheer number, but the quality of that time. What are we actually doing on our phones when we are using them, right? So thank you for clarifying that with us. Dr. Chin, you know, you describe this, you know, as the first generation that's growing up fully digital because, you know, the devices have existed even before they were born. So what are you seeing in children today that genuinely concern you? And as a mom of one, my daughter's turning one next month, I'm also very interested because she is going to grow up with phones. We don't let her have screen time yet, obviously, but it's going to become a problem, isn't it?
23: Well, it really depends on what we do with technology. And with Generation Alpha, you know, this is where the generation is born with technology all around them. It is also technology that's really beginning to shape their childhood before the child have the opportunity to develop the maturity to understand what is shaping them. So when I talk about, say, the first generation whose attention, identity, or emotional responses are being influenced continuously by algorithms, many of the children, particularly that's born after 2010, many of these children are highly digitally capable, But many of them also struggle with boredom, sustained focus, disappointment, or face-to-face conversations. And on one hand, they are constantly connected. But on the other, many of them actually say to us during the course of our research that they are feeling very, very lonely. I suppose for me as an author, the danger is not just that technology will make our children less intelligent. It is about an environment that's built around speed, comparison, constant stimulation that may leave them less grounded, less patient, and less certain of who they are without the digital validation.
24: That's a good point. I mean, they can still be on their screen surrounded by stimulation, but still feel lonely. And that's very, very concerning. A lot of parents are also worrying about attention spans that are shrinking. So can you tell us, Dr. Chin, what's actually happening in the brain when our kids are constantly on their phones scrolling?
23: Sure. There's this thing called the switching course. And what switching course is that a child or even adults consistently move between different applications. And on one hand, we might justify this to be efficiency. But on the other, that actually causes a bit of concern when it comes to training our brains to adapt to what is repeatedly practiced. So if you think about the fact that short form content really trains attention around novelty, speed, and immediate rewards. So scrolling through a TikTok or a reel, the average reel may actually bring a bit of different experience. It could be funny, surprisingly, or emotionally stimulating. So our brain actually begins to expect frequent change, and slower activities such as reading a book, listening to a teacher, or even completing homework, it can feel unusually unrewarding and slow. So the hopeful point here is that attention, it is definitely trainable. So we've worked with school teachers and communities, and we have actually seen that device-free study periods, reading, sports, creative activity, conversations, all of this actually helps, you know, to develop the brain and give them opportunity to practice patience and deep focus.
24: Okay. And like you alluded to earlier, it also depends on what is going on with that screen time, right? So obviously we know not all screen time is equal. Are there specific types of use that are perhaps a little bit more harmful than others, Dr. Chin?
23: I would say definitely so. So the quality, the purpose, the timing, and the emotional effects of digital use matters enormously. So if we talk about, say, purposeful use, what is purposeful use? It is about creating something with the use of technology, learning a skill, communicating meaningfully with friends online, or even solving a problem.
1: And that conversation Cheryl Goh had with Dr. Arthur Chin, author of The Scrolling Generation. And on to our final conversation for today. We talk about second chances, and a second chance can change the course of a life. But it often starts with someone willing to believe in you. This year, HCSA Community Services marks 30 years of supporting vulnerable communities in Singapore. Now, one part of that work is HCSA Academy, which helps ex-offenders and other at-risk individuals build new futures through skills training, mentorship, and employment opportunities in the food and beverage industry. Sunny Hug is head of training at HCSA Academy.
0: HCSA Academy is 8 years old now, and that is 8 years of that 30 years that HCSA Community Services have gone through. And this is very unique. This is pretty different from the other three programs that HCSA is running. This is where we make the theory of instead of giving a fish, teaching someone how to fish.
1: Yeah.
0: That is what we do. So we are empowering the vulnerable community to get a level playing ground and a gainful employment by giving them a qualification and employable skills. That is what we do.
1: Okay. Why culinary skills though?
0: We had this question when we thought of our next program like 9 years ago. We went through quite a bit of market research and we did talk to our service users primarily. What we realize is most of the time, ex-offenders in particular, they go to two jobs, either cleaners or movers.
1: Okay.
0: The thing with this job is it gives them a daily wage, but at the same time, it gives them a lot of access to get back to their old habits. The environment is not that safe.
1: Okay, understand.
0: Yeah, so we, in the first place, we want to provide them with a safe environment. The second part is there is no career progression in those jobs. Mm. So we want to do something that gives them a career progression, which is pretty much aligned to our purpose statement to give a future and a hope.
1: Mm. And I would imagine then previously the work or the daily rated jobs that they would pick up along the way may not give them stability in the long term because many don't translate into full-time jobs.
0: Precisely, that's what I mean. Yes.
1: Yeah.
0: It's like odd jobs kind of thing that keeps them occupied for some time.
1: And, how about free at other times?
0: Yes.
1: Too free.
0: A lot of free time. And the most important thing is the access to their previous life. They often fall back to their previous life because of this environment, which is not so

0: Wow, it's new and improved.
1: What's new and improved?
0: Vitagen Less Sugar is now high in immune-supporting vitamins A, C, and D, plus the benefits of probiotics and added prebiotics.
1: Not to forget, it has 8 times less white sugar compared to other regular cultured milk drinks too.
0: Yep, Vitagen Less Sugar now cares for both your gut health and immunity health.
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3: Vivo Vitagen.
4: Tori. And even that story, the backdrop will be very different. Yeah, so we had to treat them in a very individual way, in a very special way, where we try to manage their background, because that is very important for them to like see the future.
5: So when you do the training, you're actually also customizing it in the sense that you have to treat each one a little bit different and yet the same.
4: Yes, it is. It's like we can take it as a skills training program, but it's not just skills training.
5: Right.
4: It's a very different kind of approach that we have to take.
5: Okay.
4: When I came to this program, I came from a very commercial culinary school background.
5: Okay.
4: And this has been probably the steepest learning curve for me.
5: For you.
4: Because like here I was mostly dealing with individuals, emotions, and beyond that, the families or the environment at large. So it's like we always say in our vision statement, it is individuals, then family, and then the community.
5: Yeah, so when someone comes into the academy, first of all, you have to manage the training, but you also have to manage people. And you've also got to manage skills. So what kind of skills are they, or life skills even, that they need to cope with? I mean, are we talking about more technical skills? Is it about confidence? Is it about self-belief? Well, actually, something else entirely.
4: Yes, in the first place, they need that technical skill.
5: Yeah.
4: Of being able to cook, to get employed.
5: Maybe that's the easier part.
4: Obviously, you said it right.
5: Yeah.
4: That is the easiest part. So this part is easy because our program is very structured. I have kind of put all my experience in making programs and writing curriculum to make this program pretty much good enough to make them employable.
5: Mm.
4: So the promise is very clear in the beginning. I tell them, we are not going to make you master chefs in 5 weeks' time. we'll make sure that you will have the necessary competence to be a commis cook. That is what it is.
5: Okay.
4: You will be employable.
5: Yes.
4: And we take care of employment, job placement also.
5: Right.
4: So it's pretty straightforward. That part is good. The second part is the knowledge. So being a chef is not just like knowing how to cook. So you got to understand why and how's behind the cooking to some extent. The third one is the attitude or the right kind of behaviors that you need to show when you are there in the industry. So we start with very basic things. First thing is punctuality. We are like very insistent on that, being on time, because this is something we really need to develop as a habit in most of them, because like they don't come from a very disciplined kind of background. The second one is grooming standards. And the third and the most important thing is open communication, because the message is very clear. Unless they are open to us from the very beginning, we will not be able to support them the way we want.
5: Yeah.
4: And the thing that is most difficult, or it's like sometimes it's a bit beyond our control, is their relational issues.
5: So some of them have very complicated family relationships as well.
4: Yes, okay. Very complicated family relations. Some people asked just now, some people come with financial issues. Actually, most people come with financial issues. They come with nothing in their pocket. So that can be done. So what we do is we provide them with a free uniform. So they don't have to bring in anything. We provide them with free uniform, the knife kit, everything is given. And also, we even give them a kind of scholarship or a daily allowance so that they can survive during the course of study.
5: I see. Yes. Okay. Have you seen

0: people, I mean, because their lives are so complicated, they come with baggage, so to speak, even though in their pockets they don't have very much and some may have nothing. I imagine there could be moments where they go, you know, that's it, I cannot do this. They want to give up. This probably happens on a daily basis.
1: This is a common thing in my life life.
0: How do you help them stay the course?
1: Thankfully, I've got an amazing team.
0: Yeah.
1: We all came with like zero background in social work, counseling. Mm-hmm. I've got a really good student care executive. She is like more than a mother to most of them.
0: Wow.
1: She really likes takes care of them from the very first point of contact, because she manages the admissions also. And then she does the learner support when they're in the program.
0: Yeah.
1: And she works with them in job placement. And then we do something that is called as aftercare. So once they are employed, we make sure that we journey with them for at least 6 months.
0: Uh-huh.
1: And this, in my opinion, is the most tricky part. Because when they are in the school, they are directly in our supervision.
0: Okay.
1: We see them on a daily basis. It's pretty easier to manage them. Once they get into the job, you know, there are more parties involved, you know.
0: Okay.
1: Their families, the employer, their colleagues. So my student care executive, she always works with the employers, the shift mentors, the families, and also every individual comes with a counselor or a caseworker, as the case may be. So it's like a multi-party setup for one student.
0: Okay. Let's talk about this next issue, which for many ex-offenders is a huge one, employment. It's not just about employment. It's about looking for employment and then staying on the job. Now, staying on the job goes back to what you were saying earlier, right? It's about skills, knowledge, and of course, giving them the confidence and helping them iron out those relationships. Now, that's one thing.
1: Yeah.
0: But the hurdle of finding employment is very real. So how do you bridge the gap between graduation from the academy with all the skills and certificates they have and also securing a job with employers? Are we more open now to hiring ex-offenders?
1: I would say it this way. Finding an employment is very easy. Finding the right employer is very difficult.
0: The match.
1: Yeah, the match is very
0: okay.
1: difficult. Yeah, because food and beverage service, they are always looking for Singaporeans. As a, there's a terrible shortage of manpower. So they are always, there are always openings. There are always vacancies. But to get employers who are mission aligned with what we do and who has got the patience to journey with our learners or our alumni, that part is very important. So thankfully, we have developed a big pool of employers over the past 8 years. It has evolved. We started with like 4 employers in the first batch way back in 2018. And over a period of time, we were learning, like I mentioned before, this was the steepest learning curve for me. We were learning what are the learner needs or the alumni needs in terms of employment. In the beginning, they were all like Western restaurants.
0: Mm-hmm.
1: Then we realized, okay, over a period of time, there is quite a bit of alumni who want to go for halal restaurants.
0: Yeah.
1: So we had to look for quite a bit of halal partners.
0: Yeah.
1: And then a lot of them have got curfew. They got to get back by 8 o'clock, right?
0: Okay,
1: so or at least 7, 8, they get back. And most of the restaurants like work for dinner.
0: Of course.
1: So we had to look for production kitchens, hospitals, those kind of setups, or even hotels for that matter.
0: Yeah.
1: So that's how we work.
0: Right.
1: And we do a proper checklist before we select our employers.
0: Mm.
1: The first place, how conducive the environment, how safe it is. That safety part is very important because like we don't want them exposed back to the old environment.
0: Right.
1: So that part is very important.
0: Right. It's also got to be safe for employers who are also thinking about their current employees and their customers if they were customer-facing jobs.
1: Precisely.
0: Okay, so really employers need to maybe even adjust the way they work, because inclusive hiring is now something that many employers try to do. And it's not just about hiring persons with a disability. It's about hiring seniors. It's about hiring ex-offenders. But all of this is where the employer is able to place people. Because I may have the heart to do it, but my production, my kitchen, my restaurant may not be able to support you. And it's great that you were able to find in the past 8 years employers who are able to fit the needs of your graduates. I mean, the numbers are very encouraging. Sunny, you have a high graduation date. Many graduates have also moved into jobs. Beyond the statistics, though, what tells you that the Academy is actually making a real difference in someone's life?
1: Like I mentioned before, we have had around like 400 who have gone through the program, 400 plus who have gone through the program. To put the stats again, when we started the program, the rate of recidivism was somewhere around 50%.
0: Wow. Now?
1: At that point. Now it's better. So we put a very ambitious target. We told, okay, after the program, when they get the right skill, when they get a stable employment, they should be able to stay longer. So we put it as, okay, we are putting it as 70%.
0: To stay on the job.
1: 70% to stay on the job.
0: Yeah.
1: 70% of the students to graduate from the program, the first thing. But surprisingly, in the first 4 years, we were like doing more than 80%.
0: Staying on the job. What does it look like now?
1: It's not staying on the job. It's graduation from the program, first thing.
0: Right, okay.
1: Yeah, staying on the job is like probably 60% now.
0: Oh, that's not bad at all.
1: That's a pretty good number, I would say,
0: Okay. So how do you ensure that they stay for a number of years? Because if they get hired into a job, and if things aren't right, either because they cannot cope, they cannot adapt, and vice versa with the employer as well, I mean, you would quit, ordinary person would too, or they may lose confidence. How do you assure that the graduates from HCSA Academy are given skills, and not technical skills, but other skills, in order to stay on the job?
1: The aftercare is the most important part, that support from the family. Few things that we do when they graduate itself. We have got something that is called as a graduation function, where we invite their families, their caseworkers, their counselors, everyone together, and we make a promise that we are going to be together in supporting them. So it's like a community support kind of thing that is assured at that point of time.
0: Yeah.
1: And then to ensure that they are relevant in the industry, we have got quarterly program, something like a homecoming. We call it Alumni Enhancement Program.
0: Yes.
1: So it could be either skills upskilling program, skills training. It could be a networking session so that they can find probably better opportunities. It could be something from an industry chef or an industry leader to give some kind of motivation and guidelines for them.
0: Finding out more about the work of HCSA Academy, which helps ex-offenders and other at-risk individuals build new futures through their skills training programs. And that's Sunny Hark, head of HCSA Academy. To learn more about HCSA Community Services or to lend your support, you can visit them on their website, hcsa.org.sg. Conversations you've heard this morning on Your Singapore Weekend and Doing Good, Feeling Good can be found as podcasts on the Me Listen app. And that's it for today. I'm Susan Ng. Thank you for your company. Back next next Saturday morning at 7. 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
3: Made in SG with Melody Oliveira.
6: Sneaker kings and sports titans Mandeep and Ami Chopra of football merchandise retailer Western Corp and sneaker store chain Limited Edition will soon tell us their family story and their story as well, but their family story, which kickstarted in the 1940s. All that and more only on Made in SG with me, Melanie Olivero, on CNA 938. But first, as always, let's give you the news.
7: You're listening to CNA 938, and here's the news with me, Mike Tan. Large crowds of mourners clad in black have gathered outside Tehran's Grand Masala Mosque to pay their respects to Iran's former supreme leader as days of funeral commemorations get underway. Ayatollah Ali Khamenei is lying in state in Tehran ahead of his burial in his hometown of Mashhad next Thursday. Po Kokiang tells us more.
8: The ceremonies come more than 4 months after he was killed in the US and Israeli strikes. Authorities expect between 15 and 20 million people to attend events across Iran and Iraq, making it one of the largest funeral commemorations in modern history. Thousands of supporters of the Islamic Republic turned out yesterday, chanting anti-US slogans and calling for revenge over Khamenei's killing. Among those who attended the opening funeral ceremonies were delegations from other countries, as well as the Iran-backed militant groups Hezbollah and Hamas. Representatives from Palestinian Islamic Jihad and Yemen's Houthi movement also took part. But one notable absence was Khamenei's son and successor, Mojtaba Khamenei, who has yet to appear in public since assuming the role of supreme leader. It is unclear if he will attend the remaining ceremonies. Much of central Tehran is under tight security as Khamenei lies in state alongside family members who were also killed in the airstrikes. After 3 days in the capital, the funeral procession will continue through other cities before ending with his burial in Mashhad.
7: Iran's ambassador to China says Tehran will introduce new fees for ships using the Strait of Hormuz once the current agreements with the U.S. expires. He also says countries Iran considers friendly will receive preferential treatment. Washington has previously rejected any proposal to impose tolls in the strategic waterway, calling it a violation of international law. Tehran insists the charges are service fees to cover security, vessel monitoring, and environmental protection. Under the current U.S.-Iran agreement, commercial vessels can transit the waterway free of charge for 60 days as U.S. and Iranian efforts to reach a permanent settlement continue. U.S. President Donald Trump says Israeli Prime Minister Benjamin Netanyahu could visit the White House as early as next week. The possible meeting comes amid reports of tensions between the two leaders over efforts to end the war against Iran. The U.S. leader has publicly criticized Mr. Netanyahu in recent weeks after Israel's campaign in Lebanon threatened to derail talks with Tehran. But the U.S. president dismissed suggestions of a rift, insisting the two get along very well. He also added that the Israeli leader, quotes, knows who the boss is. Mr. Netanyahu's office said the two leaders have agreed to meet soon, although they say the visits may be delayed until after the NATO summit in Turkey this coming week. If the meeting does proceed, it would mark the first in-person meeting between the two leaders since their war with Iran began in February. Russian leader Vladimir Putin and U.S. President Donald Trump have held another phone call focused on the war in Ukraine. The Kremlin says Mr. Trump offered to help find a negotiated settlement ahead of next week's NATO summit in Turkey. Kremlin aide Yuri Yushikov says Mr. Trump told the Russian president that U.S. envoys Steve Witkoff and Jared Kushner would continue efforts to broker a peace deal and were prepared to return to Moscow. Ukrainian President Volodymyr Zelensky later said he also spoke with Mr. Trump, calling for what he described as American resolve to help bring the war to an end. The calls come came as fighting intensified on both sides. Russia said its forces captured the strategically important city in eastern Ukraine, a claim Kiev dismissed as false. Ukraine, meanwhile, launched another long-range drone attack on Russia, targeting an oil terminal and port facilities in St. Petersburg. The American Chamber of Commerce says the U.S. firms remain committed to Singapore, viewing it as a strategic gateway to the rest of the region. It comes as the U.S. celebrates its 250th anniversary of independence and marks 60 years of friendship with Singapore this year. But as operating costs continue to rise, the chamber is calling for more initiatives to be cost-effective. It says artificial intelligence is also becoming a key factor in business decisions, reshaping how companies invest, hire, and develop their workforce. Nadira Zaidi speaks to the CEO of MCHAM, Dr. Sian Li, to find out more.
9: Despite the ongoing uncertainty and volatility, Singapore companies remain keen to expand into the US. The Singapore Business Federation says the number of SMEs looking to explore the market, as well as those that have successfully expanded there, has gone up by around 10 to 15% each year. States like New York, Arizona and Texas are becoming increasingly attractive. In fact, Singapore just recently opened a new office in Texas to support businesses looking to enter the market. Much of that interest is driven by the AI boom. But AI is also reshaping the way American companies here operate.
10: AI has made people think about productivity and efficiency, and where should people sit? The other one is around hybrid working and remote working. That's also impacted how companies want to operate from a human capital perspective. How many people do they want to put in Singapore? How many people will they move to other locations? That's where the investment, you know, quantum changes and the distribution of investment changes.
6: One analyst says beyond manpower issues, the uncertainties around AI is a large risk for firms.
11: You could see one world where AI remains as it is today, available and affordable. You could see AI also under a different scenario where it becomes much more expensive and becomes limited. And that could be because of a political backlash and that governments need to do something because too many of their citizens are losing jobs or that inequality is increasing. You have sovereign risk on AI. Are countries going to not allow AI to be used outside of their borders? That could be a large risk.
6: The American Chamber of Commerce says businesses remain committed to Singapore even as they navigate a range of challenges, from manpower costs to skills mismatch.
10: I think the cost of doing business has been quite challenging in some ways. Even though talent is very strong here, they do command a higher salary, which means that some jobs are going overseas to other countries. So the Singapore commitment is here. I think that there's some work to do to make sure that it is cost effective and efficient and productive to continue to bring your company to Singapore and think about Singapore also as a gateway to the rest of the region.
9: I'm also hearing a lot of companies just moving outside of Singapore. Is this something that have been brought up by your members as well? Like because of rising costs of doing business here in Singapore, is it something that they're considering?
10: This is not an observation that we have made. Singapore still is a very attractive place for a lot of other reasons. The innovation support, the idea that you can easily travel to other parts of the region. Regional headquarters mainly prefer to stay in Singapore also because from a senior leadership perspective, they want to live in Singapore. So you do have to do that balance of cost and benefit. Even if we know that the cost of living here is higher, there are benefits that outweigh that cost. And for many of the member companies, while they are cost conscious, it is still worthwhile for them to stay in Singapore and use this as a regional hub for their headquarters.
7: And more young adults are taking ownership of safeguarding racial and religious harmony, with youth memberships and interfaith platform Harmony Circle rising 40% to almost 170 over the past 3 years. Their growing role will be on display as Harmony Fest kicks off nearly 30 community events across the island this month. Speaking at the launch, Acting Minister for Culture, Community and Youth David New says the festival reflects the collective effort needed to maintain trust.
12: We continue to be reminded that racial and religious harmony is a continued collective work in progress. It is lived out by each of us in the choices that we make every day. And each generation must choose it anew and continue to build on what our forefathers have left us.
7: Some 10,000 visitors took part in this year's Harmony Fest, exploring interactive exhibits, cultural performances, and activities celebrating Singapore's multicultural heritage. The festival kicks off a month of events for Racial and Religious Harmony Month, and these range from carnivals and interfaith tours to youth dialogues, all aimed at strengthening ties across communities. Organizers will also launch their first cross-campus festival later this year, bringing together cultural and faith groups from institutes of higher learning. And that's the news right here on CNA 938 with me, Mike Tan. Headlines anytime on CNA 938 and CNA.asia. And time check, it's 10:11 on your Sunday morning. Do look out for a vehicle broken down on the PIE towards Changi just after the CTE SLE. Also, a vehicle is broken down on the PIE towards Tuas just after Thompson Road. And also look out for roadworks on the AYE towards the MCE before Tuas West Road. Do avoid lane 1. Weather-wise, there'll be showers over many areas this Sunday afternoon. Temperatures from 25 to 33 degrees Celsius.
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6: Let's kick off another Made in SG. I'm Melanie Olivero. This is CNA 938. You know, there's this famous Chinese saying about wealth not lasting beyond three generations. And according to a CNA article, it has been estimated that 95% of family businesses do not survive beyond that. Well, hopefully my next guest will prove this ancient saying wrong. And they are Singapore's Chopra family. Right now, they are in the 5%. I'm talking about Western Corporation, one of Singapore's most popular football merchandise and equipment stores. They've been around since the 1940s. So let's get to know the third generation of the Western Warriors, the grandsons of the founder, and they've been helping out that their family stores as children and or teens. When these our boys became men in the 2000s, they then further grew the business into premier stores for football kits, boots, and collectibles. One of them even branched out to set up the popular sneaker boutique brand Limited Edition, which has more than a dozen stores island-wide. So let's welcome to Made in SG, Mandeep Chopra. He's the Managing Director of Western Corporation and of boutique sneaker store chain Limited Edition. And Ami Chopra, he's a Sales Manager of Western Corp. Hey, welcome Mandeep and Ami to CNA 938. Before we talk about the family business Western and of course Limited Edition, can you share with us what is the most prized sneaker or sporting memorabilia that you cherish? Let's start with Mandeep.
13: Good question. But what I would straight away probably think of is that Back to the Future shoe that called the Air Mag.
6: Yeah.
13: Yeah, just for nostalgic value.
6: That's the one that Michael J. Fox wore in Back to the Future 2, the self-lacing. Self-lacing high-top Nikes gray in color,
13: exactly,
6: yeah?
13: Exactly.
6: So you have those?
13: I have those, but just a long time ago, it was a charity auction. Yes, so that'd probably be the most prized possession.
6: And they don't self-lace, do they, Mandeep?
13: Well, no, but it has all that glow effect. But the one I have, yeah, it's not a self-lacing version, but, you know, it's an exact replica.
6: Yeah, I love it. Whenever I see it at a museum, I am always brought back to those days. And I'm so happy that you have a pair. Not many people have them. I mean, there are people who can buy the fake ones, but you have the legit one by Nike, yeah?
13: Yes, it was a charity auction, I think, for Parkinson's disease for Michael J. Fox. Obviously, he suffered from that, or still suffers from that. So that was, so long ago now, maybe, I don't know, I've lost track of time, 15, 16 years ago. So I got it through that charity auction.
6: So like what I see at the museums, is it behind a plate of glass or on a wardrobe space, something like that?
13: You're saying my pair?
6: Yeah, display pair.
13: Yeah, I displayed behind glass in a store in 313 Somerset called The Vault. So it's displayed in our special vault area.
6: Okay, I will go to The Vault then.
13: Please do.
6: And I'll check it out. Ami.
14: Hi, Melanie. And hi to all the viewers out there. I have a couple of favorites.
6: Yeah.
14: But I guess the standout for me was the game used match ball in the 2014 World Cup, where Messi scored the winning goal against Bosnia. So we have the actual match ball that he scored. So that will probably be my most prized possession. So it's really cool because I was actually at the game in the Maracana.
6: Really?
14: So yeah, so that's probably my number one prized possession.
6: Where is that now?
14: It's at our Queensway store.
6: Okay.
14: It's on display, I would say, on our level 3 store, which is kind of like a World Cup pop-up right now.
6: Yes, yes, yes. Okay, I've been there. So I third floor, yeah?
14: Yes, correct.
6: Okay. And then the other one?
14: I mean, there are a couple of match-used boots. Maybe we have one from Steven Gerrard. I guess these are the few.
6: These are the ones that are signed, yeah?
14: That match ball is not signed, but it's match-used. So he would have kicked the ball and scored the goal with that ball. So it was given to me as a gift. So that's probably the best one.
6: And the boots, are they signed?
14: Yeah, the boots are signed, actually.
6: Those are the ones I think I may have seen. All right.
14: You probably have.
6: Yeah, I have. Now, let's talk about going back to Western Corporation's early days. It was set up in the late 1940s, post-war Singapore, just a few years after that. Did your father or other family members tell you about the founder, your grandfather, why he set it up? Or did your grandfather tell you himself? Because I understand that it was initially selling running shoes, rackets, batons and javelins, but can you tell us more? What family history facts can you share with us?
13: Sure, I think that's an easy one because, yeah it was direct. I mean, our grandfather, who we, you know, miss dearly, I mean, our whole early childhood is defined by him in so many ways, right? Yeah. So, you know, stories, he had great stories. I mean, we spent so much time with him. We lived in the same house, you know, crazy stories. I mean, when I think about it, how many people can tell you they met Adi Dassler, the founder of Adidas?
6: Wow.
13: Right? So it's stuff like that, stuff you hear, which, you know, again, you know, it's always going to stick with us. Just to add in, it's the actual date was 1949. So it started in 1949. It was in Bras Basah. And even back in the day, I mean, correct me if I'm wrong on me, but it was also an enclave for sports. So it wasn't just our store. It was, you know, multiple stores selling sporting goods. So to your question just now, you know, it was very different, right? Sports retail was very different back then. So it's more equipment-based, like you mentioned. You know, hey, I want to buy a cricket bat. I want to buy a soccer boot, right? It was very sport-specific. And obviously, it's evolved so much since then.
6: Yeah.
13: Anything to add, Ami?
6: It was functional. Your grandfather set it up.
13: I mean, yes, it was a sports store. That's how sports stores used to look back then, right? It was somebody, hey, I want to get some sporting equipment, whichever sport you played it.
6: Mm-hmm.
13: And I think they carried a bit of everything.
14: They used to do a lot of direct sales with schools and academies and even like fire stations. They used to sell like football equipment, whatever, like, you know, even like running gear, everything, basically everything. And everything in sports they used to sell. So it was everything.
6: Bless your grandfather for setting that up.
14: He was a great man.
6: Huh? Was he a very fierce man though?
14: No, actually he was the most loving person we ever met. I still remember a story he used to tell us. Okay, every New Year, whether it was Chinese New Year, Deepavali, whatever you say, right? Whichever occasion, he'd be like, okay, guys, come. Let's go to Toys R Us. Buy whatever you want.
13: We took advantage of him so much.
14: Yeah, we did.
13: Because our dad was the more strict one.
14: My dad was the strict one.
13: So, yeah, like every single holiday, we used to get gifts. So, yeah. I mean, we have only but amazing memories of him.
6: But as a businessman, when you watched him, was he strict and very exacting?
14: Not really.
13: I think I remember was just he was very... like I say, whether it was with customers, whether it was people around us, you knew he was very sociable, very, you know, warm.
14: He was very humble.
13: Yeah, super. Yeah. I mean, that's a good one on very humble. I think that's... So, to your thing on the strict, not really. He kind of led in a very, you know, like what my brother mentioned, a humble way and, you know, just was warm towards everyone.
6: Yeah, a gentle, nurturing hand. That's how he lent his hand. Yeah. It probably was his sons who decided to be a bit more strict because they really wanted to make their father's business succeed.
13: Our dad was definitely strict with us.
14: Yeah, very strict. Yeah.
13: We couldn't get anything much.
14: We had to work for it.
13: Go and go
14: we
13: to our
14: side
13: grandfather.
14: Hustle, work in the stores.
13: Yeah, so my dad was definitely much more stricter, so nothing came easy with him.
6: Okay, so was it your father who made the decision to mostly focus on football and sneakers when it was originally that general sports equipment store? Or was it you guys?
13: Just a bit more perspective, maybe. It's I think our father played a key role in that next evolution was outside. I mentioned Bras Basah, right?
6: Yeah.
13: But I think after that, I think it was in the early 80s where Bras Basah was then, I think it obviously, it made way for new developments.
6: Yeah.
13: And then I think key was in the 80s was Peninsula Shopping Centre was then the hub for sports. And then
6: love
13: maybe,
6: Peninsula Shopping Centre.
13: Great memories also, great memories. And, you know, it was very lively back in the day, you know, not just for sports. You know, you had all these jean stores and all these rock and roll memorabilia and all, like, was, you know, it was a real good hub for tourists and locals alike. And then obviously, Queensway Shopping Centre, which my dad had a big part to play in terms of making that such a well-known place for sports. And even up to today, I think it's synonymous with sporting goods. So, I think those were some key developments.
6: Yeah. So let's talk about how both of you were brought into the family business as children or teens. Because Mandeep, you used to help out a lot in the late 80s. Where was that and what were your basic responsibilities? And then Ami, you can tell us later how you were involved. But Mandeep?
13: I'm not sure where you read that from, but
6: the 80s. It was an article actually.
13: Maybe, yes. But yeah. I think it was just me helping out in school holidays in primary school, right? I just go to the Peninsula shop and just was maybe for small extra pocket money. Sad to say that probably that was my, up till I graduated, I didn't really help out much.
6: All right.
13: I think, yes, I love sports and I knew what was going on around me and, you know, but I think it was my brother who actually started work first, so I'm going to pass it on to him.
6: All right,
14: I think I kind of started part-time when I was like secondary one.
6: Yeah.
14: So I work in the school holidays because you needed extra cash because like we said earlier, right,
6: my dad made us
14: work for what we wanted, right, which I thought it was a good learning lesson for us. So that was the first time I started work was secondary school holidays. And I think I started actually working when I was like 19, just before National Service. So I was the first to officially start work.
6: When you say start work, was it inventory, stock taking, serving customers, being at the till?
14: Actually, it was everything, actually, all in one. We used to do everything. So it was learning stocks, be at the till. Serving customers is definitely a very important part. So everything. We used to do everything. Stock taking.
6: And your father was watching over you every single time?
14: Kind of. Not always, but he was always there to teach you ways like what you're doing right, what you're doing wrong. I guess we learned a lot from him.
6: Were his siblings or cousins involved in this? Or is it just him?
13: My uncle, my dad's brother.
14: Younger brother.
13: Also, 100% fully, we are part of that same family business. He also, his son, Rajbir, is also part of the third generation. Yep. So it's us three on the third generation side.
6: Oh, the three cousins. Plus the older generation as well. Growing up, was it always expected that you joined the family business, that you joined Western, or did you have other career ambitions and you really wanted to strike it out on your own? Because maybe a big part of you wanted to work elsewhere to break out of that family, I wouldn't say bubble, but the family business, maybe go abroad. Did you ever feel that?
13: So, I mean, for me, I started work as soon as I graduated.
6: Yeah.
13: And to answer your question, no, I did not feel the need to go anywhere else because I think, and I'll speak for my brother, we both love sports. Sports was part of our DNA, right? It was very natural for us. I mean, I couldn't be a football player. He couldn't, you know. So it's the next best thing to get in sports.
14: We wished, though.
13: We wished, right? We played so much sports. We wish we could have been that. And again, so to me, that was the next best thing is to get in the industry, right? So it was a very, very natural progression. Nobody had to force us. I did want to study abroad.
6: Yeah.
13: And I did want to do law still to come into, but I didn't make it to law school in Singapore. And my dad didn't want to send me overseas. So I studied business in Singapore. And yes, you know, I kind of like waited till I graduated to, because I knew I was going to start anyway. So I guess I wanted to enjoy that school life a bit. And I didn't really help out that much in that early days. But as soon as I graduated, it was straight on into the deep end, we did everything. I think one of our dad's thing is, whether good or bad, and I say there's some pros and cons to that, it was always you can do everything yourself.
6: Okay, yeah. And isn't that great that you had that instilled in you?
13: 100%. So, you know, it was in the deep end and, you know, we learned in the best way possible. Helping on the shop floor, there wasn't any special treatment. It was, you know, just start from the bottom on to the way up.
6: Dealing with customers who know their stuff, that can be, has its rewards, because when you know it with them, it's a great relationship. But customers who, for some reason, are difficult for whatever reason, you've got to put up with that too and serve them and try and see if you can and bring out their better side when they buy something.
13: A great way of putting it. I mean, you have to learn the hard way, but like you say, if you can make that disgruntled customer happy, then it shows you know what you're doing, right?
6: Yeah. Turn that frown upside down. Mandeep and Ami, before I let you go, very, very busy gentlemen. Western has been in your family for three generations as the overarching brand. What's one lesson that's been passed down to you that you still live by today?
13: You want to start, Ami?
14: I mean, to me, I would say stay humble, hard work for sure, learn how to evolve, and definitely communicate with your team members. Like for me, it's with my brother and family. It's so important, communication, because you need to know what they're thinking. And I would say that's what I would say.
13: I'm just going to use one word. I think integrity. Mm. I think that's why we've lasted so long. I think if you don't have that, you know, you're not going to last so long. So then that's something that's been passed to us since day one. You mentioned my grandfather.
6: Yeah.
13: And I think that one key thing on integrity, you know, could be anything, right? Paying your suppliers, you know, doing everything properly. I will use that word, integrity.
14: I think we have to give credit to my dad and uncle also, who've been really supportive. And
13: we won't be here without them. Without them, 100%. You know, 100% agree.
6: What are the names to your dad and your uncle?
13: My dad, his name is Narwan Singh. My uncle, Anand Beer Singh. Mentioned my Rajbir. Cousin, Rajbir. So I guess we formed that whole network of the Chopra family and the group of companies.
6: Yeah. The man who started it all, what's his name?
13: Harban Singh, yes. Mm. So, yes, I mean, great memories when you brought him up. Yeah, I think me and Ami, we have such fond memories. All of us do. I mean, every single one, because we all used to live in the same house,
6: yeah,
13: including my uncle, you know, who's... Yeah,
14: it used to be a madhouse, but it was fun. It was fun.
6: Filled with toys.
14: Filled with a lot of toys, thanks to
13: my grandfather. We had a lot of toys. Yeah.
6: And now you've got different toys to play with, but it's all business as well. Thank you so much, gentlemen. Thank you so much,
14: everyone. And thank you.
6: You're welcome. They're Singapore's sneaker kings and sports retail titans, the third generation bosses helping to run Western Corporation, the football merchandise retailer. 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
7: You're listening to CNA 938, and here's the news with me, Mike Tan. Historic celebrations are taking place across the U.S. this 4th of July as Americans mark 250 years of independence. But the festivities also come amid severe heats and storms sweeping across much of the country. Po Kok Yeung tells us more.
19: Tall ships sailed down New York City's East River toward the Statue of Liberty. Another 4th of July tradition took place in the city's Coney Island, the hot dog eating competition. Champion eater Joey Chestnut successfully defended his title by downing 66 hot dogs in 10 minutes. Now, in Ohio, a pilot trays USA 250th in the sky, framed within the geographic shape of the U.S. In the nation's capital, President Trump is set to deliver remarks on the National Mall, accompanied by military flyovers and a fireworks display. Past U.S. leaders have generally avoided turning the celebration into a political event. But Mr. Trump has increasingly blurred the line between official commemoration and campaign-style politics. The holiday also comes with mixed feelings for many Americans facing stubborn cost-of-living issues, the Iran war, and a polarizing presidency. Heat, though, has been defining the big weekend in many places, upending many patriotic festivities across the central and eastern U.S. It could also fuel an added storm threat as the nation gathers to celebrate. Heat in the country's east has broken at least 36 daily high temperature records, putting power grids under great pressure and posing severe challenges, not just to 4th of July celebrations, but also the ongoing FIFA World Cup matches being hosted across the country. In New York, outdoor temperatures approached 40 degrees Celsius. Also, with an oppressive heat dome lingering over the eastern U.S., millions could face a double dose of unhealthy air. Fireworks from rocket shows and impromptu street celebrations can affect air quality, sometimes rivaling the effects of wildfires. And then that's the threat of storms, which has already struck the New York and New Jersey areas, leaving hundreds of thousands of people without power. Combined with the Midwest storms, nearly a million residents were left powerless. In Wisconsin, three people died and seven others were rescued after a boat capsized as a strong storm passed through.
7: Venezuelan officials say the death toll from the devastating twin earthquakes that struck the country has climbed to 2,954. More than 16,000 people have been injured, while thousands more remain missing. Rescue teams are winding down the search for survivors as the focus turns to recovery and rebuilding. Authorities have begun inspecting damaged buildings and unstable ground, while engineers assess which structures can be salvaged. But the humanitarian crisis is far from over. Hospitals remain overwhelmed as doctors report rising cases of diarrhea, dysentery, and other illnesses. Makeshift medical centers have been set up wherever possible, including inside a McDonald's restaurant. And Acting Transport Minister Jeffrey Siow says the completed Circle Line will play a key role in the next phase of development. It'll connect Singaporeans to future homes and jobs in areas like the Greater Southern Waterfront and Marina Bay. Thousands joined a public preview of Prince Edward Road, Cantonment and Keppel stations on Saturday, the last three stations on the Circle Line to open. CNA's Charlotte Lim with this report featuring Acting Minister Siow.
20: Excitement filled the air on Saturday morning as eager visitors got their first look at the Circle Line's newer stations. The closing of the loop marks a moment more than three decades in the making, when the line was first conceived. Commuters say the completed line will make their daily commute more convenient.
21: Less taking buses probably, because short distance walking, and also less taxi or Grab. Save money.
22: In the past, I may have to change, I may have to take the buses, so cut down maybe by 10 to 20 minutes.
20: The new stations will bring residents in the west closer to the central business district, while also improving connectivity to the east.
23: The real benefit is that these three stations will open up the next chapter of our city, including the Greater Southern Waterfront and Marina Bay. This will connect new opportunities, more homes, more jobs, more community spaces, now and in the future.
20: Wayfinding signs and stations have also been improved. authorities are also making it easier for commuters to find their way around. For instance, digital displays at platforms will show terminating stations and interchange stations more prominently in a larger font. This makes it easier for commuters to check that they're boarding the right train, especially at busy interchange stations. Visitors got to hop on free shuttle train rides to explore the three new stations. They also took part in a range of interactive activities. Passenger service starts next Sunday on 12 July.
7: 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And it's 10:35 on your Sunday morning. Accident on the PIE towards Tuas just after Clementi. A vehicle has broken down on the PIE towards Changi just after Tampines Avenue 5. And also look out for a blacked out traffic light at the junction of Jalan Boon Lay and International Road. Drive safely.
0: Want to know what's happening in our communities and what really matters to all of us? 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
5: Now, Mind Your Money with Cheryl Goh.
17: Yes, hello. Welcome to Mind Your Money with me, Cheryl Goh. Now, many of us, you know, when we hear the word retirement, immediately think about money, how much to save, how much to invest, and when we can finally stop working. But retirement is actually so much more than just a financial milestone. It's one of life's very big transitions. And for Singaporeans, you know, we're living longer than ever. We could be talking easily 20, 30, or even 40 years of life after a career ends. So the question is not, you know, will I have enough to tide me over, but it's also, who am I when work is no longer the center of my life? And that's what we're talking about today with Dina Pullman, who is finance mindset coach and founder of Your Finance Mind. Nice to have you with us, Dina.
24: Yeah, hi, Cheryl. It's great to be back. And I love that you mentioned this retirement isn't just a financial milestone,
17: yeah,
24: but a big life transition, right?
17: Yeah. Yeah, talk to us more about that. Yeah.
24: Okay, so I think, let's say when we think about retirement, we think about numbers. It's a natural starting point. And, you know, numbers do matter. But I would say that retirement actually starts with a vision before it starts with a number. The question most people like to ask is, how much do I need? Okay. But the more useful question is, what does my life actually look like in retirement? Because for one person, it may mean traveling the world. For another person, he or she may want to spend time with grandchildren, volunteering, or just starting that passion project that they have always wanted to do. Okay, so the number you need depends on the life that you're planning for. And without that vision, it's literally plucking a number out of thin air, right? So that's why I find that the number is not so meaningful, but rather each person's answer will be different depending on their vision.
17: Yeah. So it's, I mean, numbers are important, but it's not the only thing, which makes a lot of sense. But why do you think many people still put off thinking about retirement, you know, especially if we're in our 20s, 30s, or even 40s?
24: Yeah. Right. Because retirement feels so far away, like a future problem, right? Mm. Like if you are in your 30s or 40s, you know, there are so many urgent things that need your attention, like your mortgage, the kids, career pressure, and day-to-day expenses. And if you have a job, you know, one day your salary would just stop. And actually, many people never pause to think about what their life looked like when that happens. And the irony is, the earlier you start, the easier it becomes, because time is your biggest advantage. And the longer you wait, the fewer choices you may have later. But having said that, many of my clients actually come to me in their 40s, because that's also when retirement starts to feel more real. You know, they are more established in their career. They have some savings and they are already thinking more seriously about their children's education and longer term goals like retirement. So if you're in your 40s or 50s, it's not too late. But if you're in your 30s, it's a real head start. So use it.
8: Yeah, this is it's about, you know, getting that compounding advantage when it comes to time, right? And yeah. You also talk a lot about the money mindset in your work. And, you know, when you look at how Singaporeans are actually approaching retirement planning today, Dina, how much of the challenge is really about the mindset rather than the actual money?
24: More than most people realize. So there's this interesting gap I observed. There's plenty of awareness about this retirement planning, but awareness and action are two very different things. So a lot of people assume that retirement challenges come down to not having enough money. But from my experience, I think it also comes down to lack of confidence and the stories that we tell ourselves. Some people avoid looking at their finances altogether because they are afraid of what they will find out. You know, others keep putting off investing because they are so afraid to get it wrong. And some people just decided that retirement is not possible for them because of stories in their mind, so they don't do anything. Our money stories shape the action we take. And if someone thinks I'm not good with money or they think it's too late for me, they just stop trying. And these beliefs become self-fulfilling. So a lot of people know they should be investing or planning for retirement, but all these feelings of fear, uncertainty, and procrastination get in the way. So that's why I always say financial confidence is so important and maybe more important than financial knowledge. Yeah. So we really need to move from avoidance and fear to ownership and action.
8: Yeah. Ownership and action. And, you know, you've shared some real life stories in your writing, Dina, people who've approached retirement quite differently. Have you seen some contrasting examples that, you know, still work and perhaps stayed with you as good examples?
24: Yeah, actually, I remember I met two friends in their 50s within the same week, and the contrast was quite striking. So that left an impression on me. So one is my friend from university. He just turned 50. He's very successful in his career and he's very close to his family. So he grew up in a humble household, and that background actually became his motivation to build financial security and provide wealth for the people that he loved. And he's still going strong, still busy building his business. And the other friend that I met, he told me with a big smile that he retired at 55. And he's so busy playing pickleball with his friends, spending quality time with his family. He's a grandpa to a young child, a grandchild. And he's also taking time to care for his elderly father. So he is a different type of retiree, but very busy as well. So two people, same stage of life, the 50s, but very different path. Okay. And what I felt was that they both had clarity. They knew what they valued and they're living in alignment with that. Okay. So I can't say either of them were wrong.
8: Yeah, I mean, to each his own, ultimately, when it comes to retirement, but yeah, there's no right way to do it. But I mean, of course, whatever suits you, your life stage and your values and your mindset, of course. So like we said, not really one right version of retirement. But here's a question a lot of people probably think they already know the answer to. Does retirement actually start at 65, or maybe in Singapore, I think they're trying to push it to maybe 67 or something.
24: Oh. Yeah. So I think that's actually one of the most important mindset shift that we can make about retirement. It's less of an age milestone, whether it's 65 or 67, but more of financial concept as well. So a useful way to think about it is, when your assets and passive income can support your lifestyle without you having to depend entirely on your monthly salary, that is financial freedom. And that's when work becomes optional. Okay. And some people want to retire early. Others actually never want to stop working because they really love what they do. So retirement is not about an age, but more about having the choice. And building the passive income to replace your salary does take time, which is why starting early matters so much. And I don't think that retirement is about stopping work entirely, because people don't necessarily want the freedom from work. You know, like Singaporeans, we love to work so much. They actually want the freedom of choice. So the freedom to choose work that feels meaningful for them, to work fewer hours, to spend more time on things and people that matter to them, or even pursue a hobby, but still be able to contribute in one way or another. And when we frame retirement as unlocking that freedom of choice, it becomes a

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2: Semi-retiring in Europe, that's not everyday person's life. So I hear you, but the principle applies regardless of your income level. And it starts with knowing your version of retirement life, okay? Not my ex-client, not your neighbors, but really yours, and working backwards from that vision to build towards it. And you have to take action today.
3: Yeah, don't wait. Start thinking about it today. Okay. So from what you're saying, it's really about intentionality, being deliberate about the life that you're creating even now. So you've described retirement also as an identity transition. The phrase really resonates because, you know, it's really a whole life shift, right? So, okay, but tell us more about what you mean by that.
2: Yeah. So for most of our adult lives, our identity is deeply tied to what we do. It's very common, you know, like when we meet someone new, one of the first things we ask is, what do you do? And we answer with our job title. I work for this company, I'm a banker, I'm an engineer, a teacher, or business owner. But what happens when that title disappears? Who are you when your career is over? Okay, and when you're retired and someone asks, what do? How would you like to answer that? Because I think nowadays, we cannot assume that retirees just stay home and watch TV, you know. Many of them stay incredibly active. They do sports, they travel, they contribute to organizations on a part-time or project basis. So what's your version of retirement? That's definitely the question you can start thinking about. And the deeper question, who am I beyond my career? This question can be quite unsettling if you never thought about it before. That's why preparing emotionally for retirement is just as important as preparing financially. And you can start thinking about all these big questions now before you drift into retirement.
3: Okay, and given all the economic uncertainty and restructuring that we're seeing in the workforce today, that identity shift could perhaps happen long before retirement age, couldn't it, Dina?
2: Absolutely, Cheryl. So that's really a relevant conversation now. The certainty that we simply work into our 60s and then retire on our own terms is not a given anymore, given how fast the world is changing. So someone may face redundancy already in the 40s or 50s, or someone may take a career break to care for aging parents. Some people may leave a corporate career to start a business, or they simply realize that the path they have been on the last 20 years no longer fits who they are. So this transition can feel really destabilizing because they challenge our sense of self. But they can also be powerful opportunities for us to define or to redefine what success means and to build a life that's more aligned to who we actually are. And in many ways, retirement planning today isn't planning for that age 64 or 65. It's really preparing for life transition whenever they come.
3: Okay, and let's also talk, you know, if someone's like listening in right now and thinking, okay, I do want to get started. You've inspired me, Dina, to start thinking about this. How should we begin?
2: I will start with three questions, okay? So the first one is, what does my ideal future retirement lifestyle actually look like? Okay, that's one. The second one is, if my salary stopped tomorrow, how long could I sustain my desired lifestyle? Because that will get you thinking about numbers. Yeah. And the third one is, who am I outside of my job title? I think the third one is the most important.

0: And if you know the answers to these three questions, you will have a good idea of what you need to do now to get to your desired retirement. And these questions, if you can answer them, it also shows how ready you are for retirement financially and emotionally. And the earlier you start thinking about it, the more freedom you create for yourself down the road.
1: Yeah, okay. And before we wrap up, Dina, if there's one thing that you would like our listeners to take away from today and perhaps all the other conversations that we've had, past five sessions that Your Finance Mind has been on Mind Your Money with us, what would it be?
0: So for today, the message is retirement isn't defined by age, it's a transition. And financially, it's about building enough freedom so that work becomes a choice rather than necessity. But emotionally, it's knowing who you are beyond your career and being able to embrace what comes next. So the earlier you start building your financial confidence and your sense of personal purpose, the more choices you have when life changes. And retirement can be defined as unlocking our freedom of choice. And for all the past conversation, I think the message is your money mindset matters. It affects everything you do and everything that you don't do. So pay attention to it.
1: Yeah, that's a really nice way to wrap up our series that we've done with Dina Pullman, finance mindset coach and founder of Your Finance Mind. It's been 5 weeks, you know, on and off in between 5 weeks of really great chat. So thank you, Dina, so much for sharing so generously all your knowledge and your insights with us and our listeners. We really appreciate it, and we hope to have you back on the show hopefully sooner than later.
0: Yeah, thank you, Cheryl. It has really been a pleasure, and I really enjoyed being part of this mini series
1: Yeah.
0: on money mindset as well. So thank you for lending your platform for this topic.
1: Yeah, definitely. If you want to find out more, do check out Dina's website. 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
13: You've got a friend in me. You've got a friend.
14: Toy Story 5 showing no signs of slowing down its second weekend in the box office. It pulled in another $70 million US domestically, 89 million overseas, bringing its global total to $585 million in just 2 weeks. Not so good news for DC's latest superhero outing, Supergirl, though. It failed to lift off. The film opened to just $38 million in North America. Pretty disappointing debut that puts it below the already underwhelming openings of The Flash and Green Lantern.
6: Staying on the big screens, some unfortunate news for the cinemas here at home. Golden Village in Plaza Singapura is set to close in August. This is after 28 years of operation. This comes as the mall will soon kickstart its upcoming $160 million redevelopment works. Six of its halls will host their final screenings on 2nd of August, with the rest closing on 16th of August, which is also the outlet's last day. And in related news, the cinema space at Golden Mile Tower is also up for sale with a guide price of $31 million. The space currently houses Indus Cinema Film House and Carnival Cinemas, which screens Bollywood and regional films.
15: James all the way in for the slam! LeBron James has put the Lakers in front!
14: Lots of people still rooting for this guy. The one and only LeBron James has officially left the LA Lakers after 8 seasons with them. The four-time NBA champion led the Lakers to the 2020 title and helped return the team to championship contention. James said it was an honor to wear the Lakers jersey and thanked the club for the opportunity. Of course, the Lakers also paid tribute, calling him one of the greatest athletes in history. He is an NBA GOAT, after all. LeBron's next destination is expected to be one of the biggest storylines of the NBA offseason.
16: Who let the dogs out?
14: Well, Aryna Sabalenka wants her dog to come out because she's hoping that it's Wimbledon to bring out, to allow players, tennis players, to bring their pet dogs on site. But what if you have a pet cat? That's my question.
6: Yeah.
14: The All England Club in Wimbledon only permits service and assistance dogs on site. Miss Sabalenka says players' dogs are well trained and they would not damage the historic venue. The Belarusian player regularly travels with her Cavalier King Charles Spaniel puppy Ash. Now, unlike the French Open, Wimbledon has no plans to introduce pet-friendly facilities for players. And that's it. That brings us to the end of our weekly Trend Watch. It's something that you can catch every week on The Morning Report with me, Andrea, and Hai Rianto. Till the next one.
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24: For 50 years, Shine Children and Youth Services has walked alongside generations of young people through challenges, change and growth. Today, we look back on this journey, the lives impacted and why supporting children and youth remains a shared responsibility for all of us. Stay for this conversation after the news.
25: 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Large crowds of mourners clad in black have gathered outside Tehran's Grand Masala Mosque to pay their respects to Iran's former supreme leader as days of funeral commemorations get underway. Ayatollah Ali Khamenei is lying in state in Tehran ahead of his burial in his hometown of Mashhad next Thursday. Po Kok Ying tells us more.
26: Shadu an Muhammad.
0: محمد رسول الله.
1: The ceremonies come more than 4 months after he was killed in the US and Israeli strikes. Authorities expect between 15 and 20 million people to attend events across Iran and Iraq, making it one of the largest funeral commemorations in modern history. Thousands of supporters of the Islamic Republic turned out yesterday, chanting anti-US slogans and calling for revenge over Khamenei's killing. Among those who attended the opening funeral ceremonies were delegations from other countries, as well as the Iran-backed militant groups Hezbollah and Hamas. Representatives from Palestinian Islamic Jihad and Yemen's Houthi movement also took part. But one notable absence was Khamenei's son and successor, Mojtaba Khamenei, who has yet to appear in public since assuming the role of supreme leader. It is unclear if he will attend the remaining ceremonies. Much of central Tehran is under tight security as Khamenei lies in state alongside family members who were also killed in the airstrikes. After 3 days in the capital, the funeral procession will continue through other cities before ending with his burial in Mashhad.
25: Iran's ambassador to China says Tehran will introduce new fees for ships using the Strait of Hormuz once the current agreement with the U.S. expires. He also says countries Iran considers friendly will receive preferential treatment. Washington has previously rejected any proposal to impose tolls in the strategic waterway, calling it a violation of international law. Tehran insists the charges are service fees to cover security, vessel monitoring, and environmental protection. Under the current U.S. Iran agreement, commercial vessels can transit the waterway free of charge for 60 days as U.S. and Iranian efforts to reach a permanent settlement continue. U.S. President Donald Trump says Israeli Prime Minister Benjamin Netanyahu could visit the White House as early as next week. The possible meeting comes amid reports of tensions between the two leaders over efforts to end the war against Iran. The U.S. leader has publicly criticized Mr. Netanyahu in recent weeks after Israel's campaign in Lebanon threatened to derail talks with Tehran. But the U.S. president dismissed suggestions of a rift, insisting the two get along very well. He also added that the Israeli leader, quote, knows who the boss is. Mr. Netanyahu's office said the two leaders have agreed to meet soon, although they say the visit may be delayed until after the NATO summit in Turkey this coming week. If the meeting does proceed, it would mark the first in-person meeting between the two leaders since their war with Iran began in February. Vietnam is bracing for heavy rains and strong winds as tropical storm Mesak approached its northeast coast. Authorities have put the northern Gulf of Tonkin under a level 3 storm warning for vessels in the area. Residents are urged to stay on alert. Authorities are warning of a high risk of urban flooding as well as severe flash floods and landslides in mountainous regions. Mesak is then forecast to turn north into China's Guangxi region, where the storm is expected to weaken into a tropical depression within 24 hours. The storm first made landfall on China's Hainan province on Friday, forcing flights, rail, and ferry disruptions. And Europe is battling persistent deadly heat waves that have sparked wildfires as the death toll continues to rise. Around 3,700 deaths were recorded in the Netherlands, Belgium, and France in June as temperatures rise above 40 degrees Celsius. Authorities warn the toll could rise with no let-up in heat this weekend. Parts of France are on high alert for wildfires as blazes break out in dry forest areas. In Spain, firefighters have worked overnight to contain a wildfire burning in the country's northeast, stabilizing up to 70% of the critical right flank. No injuries have been reported. Spanish firefighters have also been deployed to Portugal to assist in efforts to contain a wildfire in the north, where two people have been seriously injured. And back home, Singapore recorded a new high of 4,058 out-of-hospital cardiac arrest cases in 2022, up 12% from the previous year. And that's according to latest data released by the Singapore Heart Foundation. With cases expected to rise alongside the aging population, the social service agency is aiming to train 1 million community first responders over the next 5 years. Researchers have also testing lightweight portable AEDs to make life-saving equipment more accessible. CNA's Elsis Tung with this report, featuring Jeffrey Ong, CEO of the Singapore Heart Foundation, and Professor Marcus Ong, Director of the Pre-Hospital and Emergency Research Centre.
2: For cardiac arrest cases, every minute of delay means a 10% drop in survival rate. That means there's less than 10 minutes for someone to save the victim. Even then, survival isn't guaranteed. With average ambulance response time being 10 minutes, that's where community first responders comes in. CPR rates performed by these responders, also known as bystanders, jumped from 22% in 2011 to 62% in 2022. Outreach efforts in recent years have seen an 8-fold increase in the number of responders to more than 2,500. But the use of AEDs are still lacking. Just 14% of bystanders used it to revive someone with cardiac arrest.
3: One is the confidence level, because a lot of people in the public, they're not confident of using an AED, and they're also afraid to do the wrong thing in case they feel that they might harm the patient or, you know, the victim itself, right? But actually, in terms of AEDs, nowadays are very advanced. When you switch it on, they give you guided instructions. So that's one thing, right? The second thing is also about the awareness, because a lot of them don't know where the AEDs are.
2: That's why one researcher is looking into making AEDs more portable, while also ensuring it can perform at the same level as its traditional counterparts.
4: Typically, in public spaces, AEDs weigh about 2 to 3 kilograms. But researchers in a new study want to use a portable AED instead. This weighs just 700 grams and can be carried around in a backpack by community first responders. It's very easy to use. All you need to do is open it up and just apply the pad to the person who needs help.
7: So the aim of this project is actually to see how the uptake is from our active citizens in terms of being able to use the device. You know, are there any barriers? What's the feasibility? And also the willingness to bring this. And the way I see this is that it is something that you can bring along, just like a first aid kit, you know, that you would have handy when the emergency happens.
2: Professor Ong says 1,000 volunteers will be equipped with a portable device as part of the study, with plans to make it available to even more citizens in future.
25: And Acting Transport Minister Jeffrey Siow says the completed Circle Line will play a key role in the next phase of developments. It'll connect Singaporeans to future homes and jobs in areas like the Greater Southern Waterfront and Marina Bay. Thousands joined a public preview of Prince Edward Road, Cantonment and Keppel stations on Saturday, the last three stations on the Circle Line to open. CNA's Charlotte Lim with this report, featuring Acting Minister Siow.
8: Excitement filled the air on Saturday morning as eager visitors got their first look at the Circle Line's newer stations. The closing of the loop marks a moment more than three decades in the making, when the line was first conceived. Commuters say the completed line will make their daily commute more convenient.
23: Less taking buses probably, yeah, because short distance walking, and also less taxi or Grab. Save money.
26: In the past, I may have to change, I may have to take a buses, so cut down maybe by 10 to 20 minutes.
8: The new stations will bring residents in the west closer to the central business district, while also improving connectivity to the east.
27: The real benefit is that these three stations will open up the next chapter of our city, including the Greater Southern Waterfront and Marina Bay. This will connect new opportunities, more homes, more jobs, more community spaces now and in the future.
8: Wayfinding signs in stations have also been improved.
28: Authorities are also making it easier for commuters to find their way around. For instance, digital displays at platforms will show terminating stations and interchange stations more prominently in a larger font. This makes it easier for commuters to check that they're boarding the right train, especially at busy interchange stations.
8: Visitors got to hop on free shuttle train rides to explore the three new stations. They also took part in a range of interactive activities. Passenger service starts next Sunday on 12 July.
25: 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And time check, it's 11:10 on your Sunday morning. Do look out for roadworks on the KJE towards the BKE after Senja Road. Also roadworks on the AYE towards Swas just after West Coast. And weather-wise, thundery showers over many areas in Singapore in the afternoon. Temperatures from 25 to 33 degrees Celsius.
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6: Meta has been aggressively hiring in order to challenge rivals such as OpenAI, Google and Anthropic.
9: The shutdown of several outlets has raised questions about the brand's future in Singapore.
10: In the coming months, more than 9,000 new BTO flats are expected to continue attracting buyers.

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3: This year marks a significant milestone for Shine Children and Youth Services. 50 years they have supported children, youths and families across Singapore. And what began in 1976 as Singapore's first school social work initiative has grown into an organization that now reaches about 14,000 and maybe as we speak, even more young people every year. And they have programs for everyone, spanning mental health, education, mentoring, there's family support and youth development as well. But I think beyond the numbers, I know we love our numbers, but beyond the numbers, beyond the milestones, is a bigger story. It is a story of relationships. It is a story of trust. It is a story of how important it is to consistently show up for people. It is a story of being present for the people who need someone in their lives, someone to stabilize them, so to speak. It's like a ship and you're steering them on the right course. So today, that is what our conversation is about. And joining me is Lee Seng Ming, Executive Director of Shine Children and Youth Services. Seng Ming, thank you very much for making time.
4: Thank you, Susan. My pleasure to be here.
3: And I was making a joke outside with our second guest, who I'll introduce in just a moment, that I've known you since you were tiny.
4: Yes, you have seen me grown up, you know, in the social service sector.
3: Yeah, you have grown up, and it really is comforting and very good for me to know that you're now leading Shine as you move past the 50-year mark and head towards the next 50. Dinesh Subramaniam is a board member and also chair of the fundraising committee with Shine. Thank you so much, Dinesh, for making time.
5: Thanks for having me and having us here this morning, Susan.
3: Anytime, always a pleasure. So 1976, now that's a long time. Some of our listeners weren't born yet, even, you know. You started Shine. Actually, you're ahead of your time, because when you started Shine, you are looking at youth well-being and mental health before it became part of everyday conversation. So I do want to revisit that. When you're looking back, what was the need that Shine was trying to address at that time?
4: Yeah. Thanks, Susan. Talking about, you know, many people were not even born. I wasn't born too.
3: Oh.
4: Yeah, so Shine is older than me. You know, Shine was started in 1976 by Mr. Francis Thomas, then principal of St. Andrew's School. You know, he saw that many children were falling behind, not because they lacked ability, but because they lacked the support, the opportunities and the encouragement to reach their potential. So that's how, you know, School Social Work Service Association of Singapore was established. Quite a mouthful in the name, right?
3: Yes,
4: School Social Work Service Association of Singapore. With an office in Penang Lane, you know, back then, Penang Lane, in the building of Singapore Council of Social Service, which is now known as the National Council of Social Service, NCSS. So the focus in the earlier years was on helping children stay engaged in school through education and holistic support, including financial assistance. So the Penang Lane office served as the organization's first operational base and the workplace of its pioneering staff team, which I believe was just three headcount back then. And from this location, the School Social Work Service Association of Singapore developed many of its earliest programs, you know, and services in the school, you know, setting the foundation for the organization's future growth to where we are now, being called Shine. The name was changed to Students Care Service in 1978. And I believe that's the name that we are all very familiar with. Yeah, so from Students Care Service, the significant milestone from I recall, you know, happened in 1983. You know, the establishment of the Clementi Centre in 1983 marked the organization's first step beyond the school gates into the community-based services. So more than a physical location, it reflected a growing belief that supporting young people required engaging not just the students, but also their families and the wider community. So many of the programs then became the hallmarks of Students Care Service, including educational psychology service. So in 1983, we had the first educational psychologist employed by a social service agency in Singapore. Mm. And back then, you know, for those of us who were there, you know, many of the children did not attend special schools, but they faced learning needs and learning differences that affected their progress in mainstream education. So our educational psychologists helped to identify and assess these challenges, providing the professional support at a time when educational psychology services were still relatively unknown within the social service sector. Mm. And then from Clementi Centre, we expanded to Hougang Centre, Yishun Centre, Tiong Bahru, and very recently the Integrated Wellness Centre Nim Grove, Inscape. And now we have about 150 staff, with about 20 programmes. And in 2018, we rebranded as Shine Children and Youth Services. And the name, you know, Shine encapsulates our belief that all children and youth have the rights to shine despite their challenges, and they can be supported to develop their strengths and ability to maximize their potential even in their darkest moment. And this is the mission that remains constant throughout today's challenges, you know, no matter how much it has changed.
3: Wow, 50 years of walking alongside all the young people. And it's amazing how you've grown from 3 staff to over 150, did you say?
4: Yes.
3: And of course, you have hundreds of volunteers as well supporting the work that you do, because it's difficult to do everything you do on your own. You've got partnerships, collaborations, and a very strong board to help you along. What are some of the biggest challenges that young people are facing today? Is it different from what it was 50 years ago? I know the world is more complex now. So just briefly, is it very different as you see it on the ground, Seng Ming?
4: Yeah, you're right, Susan. Challenges have become more complex. And and you hear this, you know, when you talk to social service practitioners, the word complexity keep coming up.
3: Right.
4: So one of the biggest changes is not necessary that, you know, children and families have more challenges, but that their challenges have become more interconnected. Academic pressures, emotional well-being, family circumstances, relationships, and the digital world, you know, increasingly influence one another, making it harder to address any single issues in isolation. And of course, the pace of growing up has also accelerated. You know, the pace of life has changed significantly. Young people today are growing up in a world of constant connectivity, rapid changes, and greater expectations. And families are also, you know, navigating competing demands on their times and attention, and which then makes it harder to create opportunity for meaningful connection at home. But yet, you know, we see that every child wants to be seen, wants to feel seen and valued.
3: Of course.
4: Yeah, so what has remained remarkably constant is that every young person, they want to feel seen, they want to feel heard, and they want to be valued. So regardless of the generation, children thrive when they have trusted adult who believe in them, create that sense of belonging, and encourage them to recognize their own strengths. And this is where, you know, we see that we all have a part to play, to be that trusted adults in the life of these young people that we are journeying with.
3: Yeah, and that's the difficult part of the work, I believe. Giving people skills to do things is the easier part of the equation. But helping them through relationships, now that is the difficult part of the work, because relationships are complicated.
4: Yes.
3: It is not as straightforward. Sometimes you see two people arguing, but there's more to it than just that argument. What's behind that? And if you go behind the scenes, wow, that story can go back years and even generations, right? That people, you know, are having this thing. So when you are looking at work like this, I mean, 50 years is remarkable, but you can't stop here because you need to look ahead. And this is where Dinesh, I suppose, and his team will come in on the board. As a board member of Shine, you are looking at helping them move beyond what they're doing now. But you can't also see what's in the future so much. I mean, who would have known 50 years later that AI would take over the world, that technology, and now school social workers, what you learned 50 years ago, cannot apply anymore, right? Because you're walking into a school and everyone has a device.
4: Yes.
3: 40 years ago, the children in school didn't have those devices. So what are the challenges that you are facing as a board, as a team, guiding Shine?
5: So I think it's a lot of it is the relevance, right? It's for the team to be able to recognize what's important today, you know, and what's concerning to children and their families. So it's about being able to adapt, being able to stay relevant, being able to be nimble on their feet as well. As board members, when we attend the board meetings and we hear about the programs that the team is working on, that the team has presented to the beneficiaries, you know, it's heartwarming for us to be able to support that and to hear about the impact that these programs have. And it's about also being willing to change, right? A difficult thing to do is to let go of programs that have been successful,
3: but
5: are no longer
3: hard.
5: Relevant, right? Or that need to evolve.
3: Yeah, because people always feel, wow, so sayang to let it go, right? And it's mine, I created it.
5: Exactly. So there have been so many different types of programs, you know, communications programs, social media activities, and whatnot, that I've seen the team let go in the short 7 years that I've been volunteering in Shine. Okay. But they've had the guts to do that. Right, it takes.
3: And that's
5: takes
3: a mark of success,
5: yes,
3: isn't it?
5: Yes.
3: Right, it is.
5: Exactly.
3: Because it's very hard for people to let go of things, which is why some of us, we hang on to things for such a long time, even though they've gone past the use-by date.
5: Exactly.
3: Right? But you're chair of the fundraising committee. I mean, honestly, Shine Children and Youth Services is a charity. It does need support from many groups of people. You need your collaborators from the three Ps. And then you need funds. Talk to us about that, because you can't see into the future so much.
5: Yes.
3: And as a board, you're all volunteers.
5: Yes. So, you know, if we ask why people want to support Shine, right, there are several reasons. People give and they want to get involved because they like to connect with a purpose, right? So Shine provides that purpose.
3: Okay.
5: And that is to empower every child and youth to shine brighter and to maximize their potential. So people recognize this and they are moved by passion. We all are, right? We are moved by passion. And that is very clear to see amongst the Shine team. I've experienced it myself.
3: Okay.
5: Right? There is a very clear focus on the children's strengths and their potential.
3: Okay.
5: And that is what the team works on. Beyond emotion, volunteers and donors also want to see credibility in the organization.
3: Yes.
5: They will more readily support an organization that is well-governed, which shows real outcomes and which is transparent about the donations received and they ensure that the money is used responsibly.
3: Mm.
5: And Shine, as we talked about earlier on, has been recognized with several prestigious awards for its social work practice, governance and community impact. And is it okay if I list a few of these awards?
3: Of course.
5: So from 2022 to 2024, 3 years running, Shine received the Charity Transparency Awards.
3: Yes.
5: Right? Wonderful accolade.
3: Mm.
5: In 2025, Shine's principal social worker, Melissa, received the Outstanding Social Worker Award. As we said, Seng Ming himself
3: received
5: the award in 2019.
3: Yeah.
5: And this year, Shine's Youth COP program received the 2026 Outstanding Social Work Awards Practice by the Singapore Association of Social Workers.
3: Yeah.
5: So many awards, a lot of accolades, you know, to really, you know, stamp the work that they're doing.
3: Yeah, and I think for volunteers like yourselves, when you step in to do stuff like that, you can very easily walk away, couldn't you? But the staff can't do that. But for boards to be effective, staff need to be able to understand where you're coming from as a volunteer.
5: Yes.
3: You need to know where they're coming from as social workers who are on the ground. Sometimes that conflict is there, that mismatch is there. But for an organization that's willing to adapt to change and to evolve with needs on the ground becomes important. You talked about letting go. Personally, sometimes it's difficult to let go.
4: Mm.
3: And, you know, if people aren't happy, they vote with their feet, don't they?
5: Yes.
3: Right?
5: Exactly.
3: As a volunteer, you do that.
5: Yeah.
3: But so since you're talking about accolades, I have to say this, and I didn't realize this until just before we started, that Shine has actually received, or their staff have received, 6 Outstanding Social Worker Awards. Seng Ming is one of them. So congratulations. It just is a testament, I think, to the dedication, you know, of the staff. So you bring this congratulations back,
4: Thank you so much, Susan.
3: To your staff. So, you know, as you are moving towards the next 50 years, because I'm sure that's where you are at now, Seng Ming, you know, as the executive director, you don't stop here because you're working towards tomorrow. What do you need to do in order to sustain what you're doing and then do even more?
4: Yes. You know, one of the things that I'm really, really very thankful and appreciative is that I have a very, very good board.
3: Yeah, that's important. Yeah.
4: That's so important, you know, as the executive director, you know, a lot of the executive decisions, we have to align with the board. And I see many cases where, you know, when there are misalignment, a lot of times are spent, you know, really, you know, sorting things out. But over in Shine, I'm really very thankful, you know, board members like Dinesh and the rest of the board, they are so supportive. We are all aligned our purpose, and that's really important. So where are we going in the next lap? That will have to be aligned with our board as well. You know, in Shine, we always see that our role, you know, is not about how good the organization is doing, but the success of the organization is based on how much of a difference we can make in the society, how much of a difference we can make in the life of the young children and the youth, and how much they can thrive. You know, there are certain things that we are really looking forward to that we hope to achieve. One key issues that we really hope to target is social mobility. We have been seeing, you know, children from intergenerational poverty. You know, what we call the B20 population, the bottom 20 population, staying in rental housing generation after generation. So for us, we are very, very much, you know, committed to support this group. So we started a program called STAR. That is a long-term professional mentorship program done by a professional mentor. So our social workers, our staff, other mentors, they will support the child, you know, at the age of 6 years old, all the way until their secondary school, 8 years, no matter what. It's a program that we modeled after Friends of the Children in the US. And that particular program really, you know, shows the commitment. And maybe later, if there's time, I'll be happy to share more.
3: Yeah. So that's a long-term commitment on the part, not just of the mentor, but the child.
4: That's right.
3: Because the child has to want this and has to say yes to it, and himself or herself be committed.
4: That's right.
3: Because it's well and good to say, you know, I'm going to give you coaching and mentoring and training, but if I don't want it, there's only so much you as a social worker can do, right, Sing Ming?
4: Exactly. You correct. Can't, and maybe the whole ecosystem to come into support as well.
3: You do. And that's where complexities rise from work that's done by a charity like yours. You say you work with children and youth, but you're actually not. You're working with entire families, community, extended family as well, and all this adds to the difficulty of the work that you do. We'll continue this conversation with my guests Lee Sing Ming and Dinesh Subramaniam, who are with Shine Children and Youth Services. If you have comments or a story to share, a question to ask, you can WhatsApp them in to me at 963-11938. Stay with us on Our Town.
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8: You're listening to CNA 938, and here's the news with me, Mike Tan. Historic celebrations are taking place across the U.S. this 4th of July as Americans mark 250 years of independence. But the festivities also come amid severe heat and storms sweeping across much of the country. Po Kok Ying tells us more.
9: Tall ships sailed down New York City's East River toward the Statue of Liberty. Another 4th of July tradition took place in the city's Coney Island, the hot dog eating competition. Champion eater Joey Chestnut successfully defended his title by downing 66 hot dogs in 10 minutes. Now, in Ohio, a pilot trays USA 250th in the sky, framed within the geographic shape of the U.S. In the nation's capital, President Trump is set to deliver remarks on the National Mall, accompanied by military flyovers and a fireworks display. Past U.S. leaders have generally avoided turning the celebration into a political event. But Mr. Trump has increasingly blurred the line between official commemoration and campaign-style politics. The holiday also comes with mixed feelings for many Americans facing stubborn cost-of-living issues, the Iran war, and a polarizing presidency. Heat, though, has been defining the big weekend in many places, upending many patriotic festivities across the central and eastern U.S. It could also fuel an added storm threat as the nation gathers to celebrate. Heat in the country's east has broken at least 36 daily high-temperature records, putting power grids under great pressure and posing severe challenges, not just to 4th of July celebrations, but also the ongoing FIFA World Cup matches being hosted across the country. In New York, outdoor temperatures approached 40 degrees Celsius. Also, with an oppressive heat dome lingering over the eastern U.S., millions could face a double dose of unhealthy air. Fireworks from rocket shows and impromptu street celebrations can affect air quality, sometimes rivaling the effects of wildfires. And then that's the threat of storms, which has already struck the New York and New Jersey areas, leaving hundreds of thousands of people without power. Combined with the Midwest storms, nearly a million residents were left powerless. In Wisconsin, 3 people died and 7 others were rescued after a boat capsized as a strong storm passed through.
8: Russian leader Vladimir Putin and U.S. President Donald Trump have held another phone call focused on the war in Ukraine. The Kremlin says Mr. Trump offered to help find a negotiated settlement ahead of next week's NATO summit in Turkey. Kremlin aide Yuri Yushchenkov says Mr. Trump told the Russian president that U.S. envoys Steve Witkoff and Jared Kushner would continue efforts to broker a peace deal and were prepared to return to Moscow. Ukrainian President Volodymyr Zelensky later said he also spoke with Mr. Trump, calling for what he described as American resolve to help bring the war to an end. The calls came as fighting intensified on both sides. Russia said its forces captured the strategically important city in eastern Ukraine, a claim Kiev dismissed as false. Ukraine, meanwhile, launched another long-range drone attack on Russia, targeting an oil terminal and port facilities in St. Petersburg. Venezuelan officials say the death toll from the devastating twin earthquakes that struck the country has climbed to 2,954. More than 16,000 people have been injured, while thousands more remain missing. Rescue teams are winding down the search for survivors as the focus turns to recovery and rebuilding. Authorities have begun inspecting damaged buildings and unstable ground, while engineers assess which structures can be salvaged. But the humanitarian crisis is far from over. Hospitals remain overwhelmed as doctors report rising cases of diarrhea, dysentery, and other illnesses. Makeshift medical centers have been set up wherever possible, including inside a McDonald's restaurant. North Korean leader Kim Jong-un has overseen weapons tests aboard the country's new naval destroyer as Pyongyang presses ahead with efforts to modernize its navy. State media says Mr. Kim observed the launch of a strategic cruise missile from a destroyer, along with tests of its anti-ship, anti-submarine, and air defense systems. Mr. Kim praised recent advances in weapons development and called for further efforts to strengthen the nation's deterrence. He ordered officials to complete the warship's sea trials and commission it within 2 months. The warship was repaired after partially capsizing during its launch last year. It is the second vessel in a new 5,000-ton class. And the weapons tests come less than 2 weeks after North Korea commissioned another 5,000-ton destroyer. And that's the news right here on CNA 938. Headlines anytime on CNA 938 and CNA.Asia. 11:35 in the morning. Vehicle broken down on the PIE towards Changi at Onryits Road exit. And roadworks on the PIE towards Changi just after the TPE. Do avoid lane 1 and drive safely.
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3: Thank you so much for staying with us today. We're talking today about 5 decades of impact. changing realities facing young people today. And of course, we need to look into the future, what it will take to build the next 50 years of support and opportunity that's being provided by SHINE Children and Youth Services. They certainly have evolved over the last 50 years. People have come and gone, but I think children, youth and families need to have the same level of support, but it's probably becoming a lot more difficult to provide that support. And we have social workers on the ground who are battling complexities that now don't belong to just one segment of the population or one ministry. You have to go between ministries, between organizations, in order to help just one child or one family. Lee Seng Meng is Executive Director of SHINE Children and Youth Services. Dinesh Subramaniam is Board Member and Chair of the Fundraising Committee. And we've been talking about the work you've done, Lee Seng Meng, and the work that you and your board also need to look at, Dinesh. And we want now to really take a look at how you can stay ahead. Okay, that's difficult to do. But you also have emerging needs, which it's not something that you're looking at today, because who knows what the next round of innovation is going to bring. 30 years ago, when your social workers walk into a classroom, Seng Meng, you guys didn't have to deal with children who are looking at phones, right? Mm. What are you dealing with today?
4: The issues that we are facing now, if we look at the underlying reasons, they are more or less still quite similar. Just that the context is different. Okay. And also the situation and environment is very different. Mm-hmm. As Susan, you rightly mentioned, devices, phones, gadgets, they were not, available back in our days, our mm-hmm. generation. Mm-hmm. But then now, with the fast-paced kind of life that we are, working with, children mm-hmm. nowadays mm-hmm. have a lot more options. Yeah. And we call it the instant noodles kind of, environment, right? You want everything to be fast. Within 2 minutes, everything should be there ready.
3: Yes.
4: Yeah, but that's the trade-off, when we have things that are so efficient and so fast, the pressure comes along. And this is where, higher expectation, higher stresses and all that. So for SHINE, how do we always identify the emerging needs, before they become an issue? We do this by being proactive and not reactive. And this is important for any organization. We need to stay close to the ground. The social workers on the ground, because our practitioners and the social workers, they work alongside the children, the young people and the families every day.
3: Okay.
4: We often notice shifts in their experience long before they appear, that's a national statistics.
3: Right.
4: So we pay attention not only to the issues that they present with, but also to the patterns that emerge over time. And of course, we also have to listen, beyond our own organization. We often believe in listening, not just with what we have seen, but schools, community partners, government agencies, and even parents each see different pieces of the puzzle. Mm. And by bringing this perspective together, we can gain a more complete picture of the emerging needs and can respond earlier.
3: Mm.
4: And of course, we must stay curious and adapt early, so being ahead of the curve isn't about predicting the future, right? It is about remaining curious. It's about being willing to innovate and having the courage to adapt before a challenge becomes too widespread to ignore.
3: Yeah.
4: And earlier Dinesh mentioned, right, we can't keep expanding programs and running new programs. We have to review whether the programs are creating an impact or not.
3: Yeah.
4: And if the program has served its function and is no longer relevant, we must have the courage, to stop those programs and go into programs that are really much more needed. The way that we do things in SHINE is that we start with people's needs, not programs. So rather than asking what programs should we build, we ask what are the children and the young people telling us that they need. And that mindset has enabled us to evolve from early school-based support, to student line, to today's work in mental well-being, literacy, youth development, and collective social impact. To your question earlier about what are the needs that they're facing, I would say that, we always look at the function of behavior or function of misbehavior.
3: Okay.
4: Whatever that people are, facing nowadays is no different what we call the four needs that they are struggling with. The needs for first, love and belonging. Second is power and importance. Mm. The third is the freedom and the choice. And the fourth is, you know, pressure and fun. If these needs are met, they will likely be able to thrive. But if the needs are not met, then they will have to source for, you know, certain things outside of their family. Take for example, in the past, people look for love and belonging. If they can't get it in the family, if they can't get it in school, they will search for, you know, belonging through gangs. But we see that nowadays you can't find any gang members out there.
3: But
4: right?
3: They're finding it online.
4: Exactly.
3: So that's a challenge.
4: And that's where they seek their belonging. That's okay. Where they seek that sense of identity. Mm. So the needs are no different. It's just that the context is different. Okay. The environment is different.
3: Yes.
4: In the past, we talk about negative peer influences. And parents always say, don't mix around with this particular, you know, friend, right? Because they are bad influence. But nowadays, the negative influences are no longer friends or peers. It's the social media.
3: Yes.
4: Yeah, the values that, you know, the maybe perhaps, you know, various social media that influences them is actually a big concern.
3: No, it is. We're dealing with things you cannot see anymore.
4: Exactly. Correct.
3: Someone comes to your door, bangs on it, you can see the person, right?
4: Yeah.
3: Now your children are befriending people online. They can't see, you can't see either. I mean, Dinesh, you're a dad, aren't you?
5: I am.
3: And you're facing the same issues, right?
5: Correct.
3: I mean, you can't second guess what's going to happen next. So if you combine your role as a parent, your role as a board member, and also what Shine is going through today, and then you look at Singapore, you look at youth today and what they have to deal with, what's your biggest concern that you're seeing on the ground?
5: Thanks, Susan. I have two boys, 20 and 15. The older one is serving the army at the moment, and the second one is in secondary three. And, you know, as a parent, we've always wanted to know who they are hanging out with, right? And who their company is. Are they good children? I mean, we don't expect everyone to be, you know, top scorers and whatnot, as long as they're good friends,
3: good
5: as long
3: people,
5: as they've got your back, right?
3: Yeah.
5: And as long as they're real, right?
3: Oh, so, no, but now you're battling those who are not real.
5: Exactly. And so when we see the children spending a lot of time on their phones and not having real relationships, it's a big concern.
3: Mm.
5: So the team at Shine has to manage a lot of these sorts of situations where the children don't have parents. Not just supportive parents, but in many situations, parents aren't around.
3: And they don't have other responsible adults with them.
5: They don't have other responsible adults around them to help deal with these sorts of issues, which is why an organization like Shine comes in and plays a very important role in their lives.
3: Okay, so why do you think, let's put on your dad hat now, okay, Dinesh, why do you think that adults sometimes misunderstand the realities that our young people are facing today?
5: I think we tend to compare, right, to what we had to deal with, you know, and we make lots of assumptions, right? So I think that is one of the biggest problems. That's something that I face every day.
3: Okay.
5: I know my wife and boys are listening to this, so they might be taking notes, right? But that, I think, is one of the biggest assumptions and mistakes that we make as parents. But we can't help it, right? In the heat of that moment, we tend to, you know, think from only our perspective, but we don't see it from their perspective.
3: Right.
5: So when we live in that sort of a world, when we tend to compare with what's around us, when we compare with other children and happy families and whatnot, then this is where the mistakes come.
3: Right. So from the social worker point of view, Seng Ming, for you and your team, you're in the schools, you're on the ground, you're with families every single day. What are you seeing that concerns you? And why do you think you guys, even as social workers, often misunderstand the young people you work with?
4: Yeah, I mean, I have to really, you know, connect with what Dinesh mentioned about don't compare, you know. Generations are different, you know.
3: Yeah,
4: many parents,
3: you know,
4: always
3: the
4: say,
3: last time thing,
4: yeah, last time
3: work
4: we
3: anymore.
4: Do this, you know, we did this, I can do this. And I always will respond, you know, to my peers, right?
3: Yeah.
4: Why not try taking your PSLE now, right? You know, taking the old level now, you know, this is really very, very different.
3: Yeah.
4: So while many a times people are always saying that the new generation, they are the strawberry generation, you know, and they are so soft, they couldn't take hardship. But the fact and the reality is that really the environment and the environment now that they're growing up in is very, very different from our generation.
3: Yeah.
4: And earlier I mentioned, you know, challenges are increasingly interconnected, right? So
3: yes,
4: young people are really navigating it, increasingly layered, complex realities, you know, academic expectation, family pressure, friendship, identity, mental well-being, digital work, everything, you know, is experienced simultaneously rather than separately in the past. And the pace was so much slower in the past. many emotional struggles are also now becoming less visible. A young person can appear to be coping well on the outside, yeah, but quietly struggling with anxiety, loneliness, overwhelming expectation, or even self-doubt. Yeah, so this makes early identification and

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2: Dreams for Shine. So let's talk about the next 50 years, because you're celebrating a milestone. You have big celebrations coming up right throughout the year. You'll culminate sometime at the end of the year and all of that. But as you celebrate this milestone, let's talk about some of the people, Dinesh, that are behind Shine, that you've seen from your bird's eye view of the organization, because you volunteer with them. Talk about the people who don't always get recognized.
3: Yeah. First and foremost, I would say it's the staff of Shine.
2: Yeah.
3: Right. So Seng Ming and his team, they are a very dedicated group who put their heart and soul into developing and running effective programs for the children and youth, which is why we enjoy working with them. Mm. Right. Then as a board member, my fellow board members, members of the various advisory committees,
2: yeah,
3: and the many long-serving volunteers, some of whom have served, who have served with Shine for over 30 years.
2: Yes.
3: Actually, I think there are some who have served for a lot longer than that, right? And we see a lot of young people volunteering today. When I attend the Volunteer Connect events that Shine organizes every year, it's so heartwarming to see these young folks, junior college students, university students coming in, and despite their busy schedules and their extracurricular activities, coming in and very willingly, very happily engaging, you know, with the other volunteers and not being forced to do it.
2: Yeah, so that I think, for me, is the special part of the journey for any organization.
3: Correct. And that's what keeps us coming back.
2: Yeah.
3: And that's what keeps us, you know, heartwarming for us, right? To want to work with an organization such as Shine.
2: Yeah. And when a young person who's been helped comes back and wants to pay it forward, I think you can say, you know what, the impact, that's the impact that we've made. That's a mark of success. When they believe in us enough to say, hey, Seng Ming, Dinesh, you know, I want to come back now and help you with the young people you're working with today.
4: Yes, absolutely. And adding on to what Dinesh has shared, you know, the unsung hero, you know, the people behind the Shine story, really, we are very, very thankful and appreciative of various people. And I shall list them down in certain order. Firstly is really the board.
2: Yeah.
4: You know, as a charity, as an IPC, the board, you know, holds the governance and of course the alignment and the mission and strategy. I'm really very thankful to have a very, very supportive board, a very progressive board. Shine can be progressive also because we have a very progressive board who is aligned to what we want to achieve. So earlier I mentioned that we wanted to do that long-term, you know, mentoring program, you know, 8 years, no matter what. But the funding is only for the first 3 years. The funders is committed to only the first 3 years. And the funders was sharing that, you know, are you certain that you want to continue when I can only fund you for 3 years?
2: Right.
4: You know.
2: And the board said, okay, go ahead.
4: Yeah, so anybody who goes to the board, no board will agree, right? 8 years. So, but our board is so different. You know, everybody see the purpose and we say, let's do it. And then we make sure it works. So to the 100 children now on the STAR program, we are committed, you know, to move them from the bottom 20, you know, income bracket, you know, to when they seek employment to the medium income.
2: Wow.
4: That's our goal and we want to make it work. And I'm very thankful to the board. Adding on to the board as well, you know, Dinesh is our fundraising committee chair. And every year we run the charity golf, right? Yeah. So when we had to get a, you know, chairman for the golf committee.
2: Oh, you pointed at him. And
4: we got to got Dinesh, but Dinesh doesn't play golf. But he stepped up. He stepped up to take it on. So this is very unique in Shine, you know, in terms of the culture. Every single one from the board down to the management, to the staff, we will step up when there's a need to. We will not, you know, just sit back. You know, when an issue or when a responsibility is needed, we take it up and we will step up for it and then we work on it. And that's very, very important. Yeah, I'm very thankful to my senior management team. You know, really, everybody played their part. You know, an organization can only be as good as how the leaders are moving the team along. We have very committed staff. And our staff really, you know, the reason why we can have that

0: lasting relationship. The reason why we can stay committed is because our staff are committed to stay. Mm. You know, the turnover rate in the organization is extremely low.
1: Oh, wow.
0: So staff has been in the organization for many, many years. And I myself has been in the organization for 22 years.
1: Since you were a kid.
0: Yes, you knew me when I was a young social worker, so now being the head of the organization.
1: Yes,
0: but there are many like me as well.
1: Okay.
0: Yeah, so we stay committed. And in children and youth, we need to stay long to be able to see the results.
1: Yeah.
0: And children and youth that we worked with previously, they will come back. And then if they come back and realize that we are no longer around and we are just another adult that come and go in their life, it reinforces the idea that, you know, adults are not to be trusted.
1: Yes,
0: but we being here shows that we are committed.
1: That you walk the talk.
0: Exactly. And then we are there with them. We are able to journey with them and that give them the hope, you know, to thrive. The other group that I really want to mention that is very important in the ecosystem is the various stakeholders, you know, the ministry. Very thankful for Ministry of Social and Family Development, MSF, NCSS, National Council of Social Service, you know, AIC, Agency for Integrated Care, and various stakeholders that we're working with for supporting us in our work. They believe in us, and then we are able to take on a lot of impactful work.
1: Yeah.
0: Funders as well, you know, we have funders. There's a particular funder which I can't name here,
1: yeah,
0: but has supported our program for many, many years.
1: Yeah.
0: And now even, you know, agreed to be a guarantor for the program. It's a very interesting thing, you know. So to all funders out there, if you're keen to support SHINE, I would say that, you know, try out this, what we call a social impact guarantee approach, where we have a funder who is a guarantor to get new funders to come in to support our program.
1: Oh, only because you're a trusted organization. Otherwise, no one's going to step forward. Correct, Dinesh?
2: Correct.
1: To do this. Yeah, how do am I standing as guarantor for you?
0: Correct, yeah. And you know, so we are very thankful to that particular funder, because if we don't produce the outcome that we promise, the guarantor will then pay the money back to the funder. And it takes a lot, you know, for the funder to be our guarantor. So we are very thankful. And then we also have funders who are journeying with us. You know, they come in with long-term funding support and not just on a, you know, ad hoc basis. So it's not just 1 year and then reducing it, but really journeying alongside us. So we are very thankful to have all these partners. But in our 50 years, what's ahead, we hope to have more such partners. We hope to have more such supporters. We hope to, you know, be able, you know, to have even more people coming alongside us to be able to achieve the impact that we want. The last thing that I want to mention is about the work. Earlier I mentioned that we don't want to be just running programs because the issues is so complex now that it requires more than just one organization. So SHINE has been embarking on the collective impact approach, where, you know, we work with a whole collective of partners, you know, with a common agenda to solve complex issues, with mutually reinforcing activities, you know, to be able to tackle those issues holistically.
1: Yeah.
0: And SHINE has been playing the role of a backbone support for the collective impact, and that's working very well. And I feel that that's the way to go moving forward. The whole ecosystem has to be on board. Yeah,
1: totally.
0: That's important.
1: Totally. Yeah. I do believe in collective impacts, collaboration. You can't work in silos anymore. Gone were the days when you need to just think about one thing, solve the one thing, and then we move on, create one more program. It's a very different world we live in now. One child with an issue is not just one child with one issue, because in the back, there are multiple issues going on. So when you look at a child not going to school, it's not the child's not going to school.
0: Mm.
1: What is causing that child not to go to school? So you have your work cut out for you in the next 50 years. As your theme this year is Shine 50, Shine On. I congratulate you on the work you've done so far. And I wish you the best as you look into your next 50 and tackle it as a team. I want to wrap this conversation with a quick comment from each of you. You've spent so much, for you especially, Sing Ming, so much of your life, professional life, your personal life, investing in children, in young people. What gives you hope when you look at the next generation of Singaporeans? Short comment.
0: Yeah, really, the youth are our future. Mm-hmm. And the way that I see how they care for one another, the way that I see, you know, how, you know, they are, you know, going to support us when we get old, you know, that gives me a lot of hope. And that's the reason why I believe in youth work.
1: Yeah, Dinesh.
2: Despite what we've said earlier about children and Strawberry Generation and all, the children of this generation, what I've seen is that they actively champion social inclusivity.
1: Yeah.
2: They do. Right? They care about diversity. They are vocal about psychological and mental health concerns, which is why we see these very active volunteers at our Volunteer Connect events and at many of our other events. So that's what gives me hope. And we believe that these people will come in and they will carry SHINE towards the next 50 years, the next 100 years. And Shine and all the other charities in Singapore have a bright future.
1: Yeah, and this is the legacy that I think you're both leaving behind as you move along with the work that you're doing. We all talk about leaving legacies, isn't it? You know, and you've created trust in the work you do in the community and in society that people will want to step forward and support you long term. It's not even just 1 or 3 years. It's actually long term with perhaps no end in sight, which is, I think, just goes to show how you've become a trusted organization. I congratulate you both as you leave behind and create this legacy of care, but you're also creating a future of hope for young people and their families today. Congratulations on your 50 years.
0: Thank you so much, Susan. Yeah. And actually, we would love to have you join us at our upcoming gala dinner. You know, it's our 50th anniversary. I still recall, you know, 10 years ago, you know, we had an international conference on children and youth practice. Susan was the volunteer MC. In fact, Susan has been the volunteer MC for the social service sector for so many agencies.
1: Thank you.
0: And we are very appreciative of that.
1: No, thank you. You're very kind. Thank you very much for your kind words. Gentlemen, thank you both very much for being with us today.
2: Thank you, Susan.
1: And so we've learned more about the work of Shine Children and Youth Services. If you want more information on their work, and also if you would like to lend your support or maybe even volunteer with them, head off to their website www.shine.org.sg, and they're also available on social media, the various platforms. Lee Seng Ming is Executive Director with Shine Children and Youth Services. Dinesh Subramaniam is Board Member and Chair of the Fundraising Committee. And so again, I congratulate Shine on the wonderful work that they've done so far over the last 50 years. I wish you 50 and more years ahead.
3: This is CNA 938, where you don't miss a thing.
4: Protesters blocked roads, calling on the government to agree to a deal or step down.
5: Traders have also become bullish on the stock as the supplier stands to rake in gains from AI-related demand and potential price hikes.
6: No single group appears to have won an absolute majority in the country's second round of snap parliamentary election.
4: Field investigations show heavy metals and oils were discharged from the beached ship. This in turn hurt the health of the coral reef.
3: Right here, right now. 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
1: And together with Felicia Tan from 99.co, we ask these questions. Why do some neighbourhoods continue to draw buyers while others struggle for attention? And this week, we look at the growing appeal of Lentor, the neighbourhood there, and what the latest BTO application results reveal about how Singaporeans are choosing their next home.
12: You're listening to CNA 938, and here's the news with me, Mike Tan. Large crowds of mourners clad in black have gathered outside Tehran's Grand Masala Mosque to pay their respects to Iran's former supreme leader as days of funeral commemorations get underway. Ayatollah Ali Khamenei is lying in state in Tehran ahead of his burial in his hometown of Mashhad next Thursday. It comes more than 4 months after he was killed in U.S. and Israeli strikes. Authorities expect between 15 and 20 million people to attend events across Iran and Iraq, making it one of the largest funeral commemorations in modern history. Thousands of supporters of the Islamic Republic turned out on Saturday, chanting anti-US slogans and calling for revenge over Khamenei's killing. Among those who attended the opening funeral ceremonies were delegations from other countries, including Russia and China, as well as the Iran-backed militant groups Hezbollah and Hamas. But Khamenei's son and current supreme leader, Mujtaba Khamenei, has been notably absent. The leader has yet to appear in public since assuming the role. Iran's ambassador to China says Tehran will introduce new fees for ships using the Strait of Hormuz once the current agreement with the U.S. expires. He also says countries Iran considers friendly will receive preferential treatment. Washington has previously rejected any proposal to impose tolls in the strategic waterway, calling it a violation of international law. Tehran insists the charges are service fees to cover security, vessel monitoring, and environmental protection. Under the current U.S.-Iran agreement, commercial vessels can transit the waterway free of charge for 60 days, as U.S. and Iranian efforts to reach a permanent settlement continue. U.S. President Donald Trump says Israeli Prime Minister Benjamin Netanyahu could visit the White House as early as next week. And the possible meeting comes amid reports of tensions between the two leaders over efforts to end the war against Iran. The U.S. leader has publicly criticized Mr. Netanyahu in recent weeks after Israel's campaign in Lebanon threatened to derail talks with Tehran. But the U.S. president dismissed suggestions of a rift, insisting the two get along very well. He also added that the Israeli leader, quotes, knows who the boss is. Mr. Netanyahu's office said the two leaders have agreed to meet soon, although they say the visit may be delayed until after the NATO summit in Turkey this coming week. If the meeting does proceed, it would mark the first in-person meeting between the two leaders since their war with Iran began in February. Russian leader Vladimir Putin and U.S. President Donald Trump have held another phone call focused on the war in Ukraine. The Kremlin says Mr. Trump offered to help find a negotiated settlement ahead of next week's NATO summit in Turkey. Kremlin aide Yuri Yushchenkov says Mr. Trump told the Russian president that U.S. envoys Steve Witkoff and Jared Kushner would continue efforts to broker a peace deal and were prepared to return to Moscow. Ukrainian President Volodymyr Zelensky later said he also spoke with Mr. Trump, calling for what he described as American resolve to help bring the war to an end. The calls came as fighting intensified on both sides. Russia said its forces captured the strategically important city in eastern Ukraine, a claim Kiev dismissed as false. Ukraine, meanwhile, launched another long-range drone attack on Russia, targeting an oil terminal and port facilities in St. Petersburg. And U.S. President Donald Trump is delivering a speech to mark the country's 250th anniversary on the National Mall, even as thunderstorms threatened to delay or disrupt the events. Pocock Ying tells us more.
13: His speech is set to be accompanied by military flyovers and a fireworks display. Now, earlier, authorities had ordered the crowd to evacuate the area near the Washington Monument where Mr. Trump was due to speak, due to an approaching storm. The past U.S. leaders have generally avoided turning the celebration into a political event. The holiday also comes with mixed feelings for many Americans facing stubborn cost of living issues, the Iran war, and a polarizing presidency. Elsewhere in the country, historic celebrations have been taking place. A red, white, and blue air show dazzled spectators in New York Harbor. More than 100 aircraft from the U.S. and allied nations participated. And tall ships sailed down the city's East River towards the Statue of Liberty. And another 4th of July tradition took place in the city's Coney Island, the hot dog eating competition. Champion eater Joey Chestnut successfully defended his title by downing 66 hot dogs in 10 minutes. In Ohio, a pilot traced USA 250th in the sky, framed within the geographic shape of the U.S. Now, the added storm threat comes as the nation has been battling a record heat wave, upending many patriotic festivities across the central and eastern U.S. Heat in the country's east has broken at least 36 daily high temperature records, putting power grids under great pressure and posing severe challenges not just to Independence Day celebrations, but also the ongoing FIFA World Cup matches being hosted across the country. In New York, outdoor temperatures approached 40 degrees Celsius. Also, with an oppressive heat dome lingering over the eastern U.S., millions could face a double dose of unhealthy air. Fireworks from rocket shows and impromptu street celebrations can affect air quality, sometimes rivaling the effects of wildfires. And then there's the threat of storms, which has already struck the New York and New Jersey areas, leaving hundreds of thousands of people without power. Combined with the Midwest storms, nearly a million residents were left powerless. In Wisconsin, three people died and seven others were rescued after a boat capsized as a strong storm passed through.
12: And Europe is also battling persistent deadly heat waves that have sparked wildfires as the death toll continues to rise. Around 3,700 deaths were recorded in the Netherlands, Belgium and France in June as temperatures rise above 40 degrees Celsius. Authorities warn the toll could rise with no let-up in heat this weekend. Parts of France are on high alert for wildfires as blazes break out in dry forest areas. In Spain, firefighters have worked overnight to contain a wildfire burning in the country's northeast, stabilizing up to 70% of the critical right flank. No injuries have been reported. Spanish firefighters have also been deployed to Portugal to assist in efforts to contain a wildfire in the north, where two people have been seriously injured. And Singapore recorded a new high of 4,058 out-of-hospital cardiac arrest cases in 2022, up 12% from the previous year. And that's according to latest data released by the Singapore Heart Foundation. With cases expected to rise alongside the aging population, the Social Service Agency is aiming to train 1 million community first responders over the next 5 years. Researchers are also testing lightweight portable AEDs to make life-saving equipment more accessible. And CNA's Elsa Stung with this report featuring Jeffrey Ong, CEO of the Singapore Heart Foundation, and Professor Marcus Ong, Director of the Pre-Hospital and Emergency Research Centre.
14: For cardiac arrest cases, every minute of delay means a 10% drop in survival rate. That means there's less than 10 minutes for someone to save the victim. Even then, survival isn't guaranteed. With average ambulance response time being 10 minutes, that's where community first responders comes in. CPR rates performed by these responders, also known as bystanders, jumped from 22% in 2011 to 62% in 2022. Outreach efforts in recent years have seen an 8-fold increase in the number of responders to more than 2,500. But the use of AEDs are still lacking. Just 14% of bystanders used it to revive someone with cardiac arrest.
15: One is the confidence level, because a lot of people in the public, they're not confident of using an AED, and they're also afraid to do the wrong thing in case they feel that they might harm the patient or, you know, the victim itself, right? But actually, in terms of AEDs, nowadays are very advanced. When you switch it on, they give you guided instructions. So that's one thing, right? The second thing is also about the awareness, because a lot of them don't know where the AEDs are.
14: That's why one researcher is looking into making AEDs more portable, while also ensuring it can perform at the same level as its traditional counterparts.
16: Typically, in public spaces, AEDs weigh about 2 to 3 kilograms. But researchers in a new study want to use a portable AED instead. This weighs just 700 grams and can be carried around in a backpack by community first responders. It's very easy to use. All you need to do is open it up and just apply the pad to the person who needs help.
17: So the aim of this project is actually to see how the uptake is from our active citizens in terms of being able to use the device. You know, are there any barriers? What's the feasibility? And also the willingness to bring this. And the way I see this is that it is something that you can bring along, just like a first aid kit, you know, that you would have handy when the emergency happens.
14: Professor Ong says 1,000 volunteers will be equipped with the portable device as part of the study, with plans to make it available to even more citizens in future.
12: 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And the time check, it's now 12:11 on your Sunday afternoon. Do look out for an accident on Yishun Avenue 7 towards Yishun Street 22 after Yishun Avenue 6. Also, a vehicle has broken down on the KJE towards the BKE before Sungai Tengah Road. Do drive safely. And weather-wise, there will be showers over many parts of Singapore in the afternoon. Temperatures from 25 to 33 degrees Celsius.
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19: 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What if we had open facilities? Okay, infection control aside, if we can have a more mixed group of people living together, then we can look out for each other and support each other. It'll be less of a burden also for the caregivers who sometimes do feel very lonely in these facilities. I mean, honestly, if you have a job where every day you are seeing 200 seniors lying in bed with dementia and you just carry on your work, it is very hard to maintain your hope and to want to do your best, because it is rather a challenging job to have.
18: Every day, it's a brand new question. 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
1: Welcome to Open House. I'm Susan Ng, together with Felicia Tan from 99.co. We are going to head off to Lentor Garden Residences today. Well, this area keeps drawing buyers, even as more new launches enter the market. So we want to take a look at the neighbourhood and why it continues to resonate with home buyers and how this particular development we're talking about today fits into the bigger picture. We'll look at changing buyer priorities as well and how the precinct is taking shape for the years ahead. Felicia.
20: Yes, and every BTO launch provides a snapshot of what Singaporeans are looking for in a home. With the June 2026 exercise now concluded, we explore what the latest application rates reveal about buyer demand, popular locations, and the state of today's housing market.
1: And you can send us your questions if you have any to our WhatsApp number 963-11938. And joining us for the conversation around Lentor Gardens Residences is Raymond Tia. 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Raymond, thank you so much for joining us today.
21: Hello, Susan and Felicia. You're most welcome.
1: So let's start at the top. Raymond, the latest addition to the rapidly growing Lentor Hills precinct is Lentor Garden Residences. What makes this launch stand out from earlier developments we've seen in the area?
21: Okay, from a product perspective, right, there are a few things that make Lentor Garden Residences stand out. It's currently the only harmonized development in the Lentor precinct that is built using the non-PPVC construction method, giving buyers greater flexibility in their layouts compared to the earlier launches. And of course, the project also plays a strong emphasis on family living with a good mix of 2 to 5 bedders units. It's also the lowest density development in the Lentor precinct, which I think many families will appreciate, as it offers a quieter and more spacious living environment. On top of that, the development also has a dedicated 6,000 square feet childcare center, which I think is a very attractive features for young families with children. And lastly, the last feature that I think many buyers will really appreciate is the 200 meter continuous pool experience that is even longer than the iconic 150 meter MBS pool, infinity pool. So I think the developer intention is to really create a resort living environment with strong lifestyle appeal. So overall, I think the project has been thoughtfully designed to cater to families who are looking for both lifestyle and long-term livability.
20: So Raymond, over the past few years, we have seen multiple successful launches in Lentor.
21: Yeah.
20: Why do you think the precinct continue to attract such strong interest from home buyers?
21: Personally, I think there are only 4 main reasons, which I personally feel. First one, of course, is the connectivity. The Thompson East Coast line that makes traveling to Orchard, the CBD and Woodlands very, very convenient. Secondly, I think one of the Lentor's biggest strength is that although it's a brand new precinct, it's actually part of Greater Ang Mo Kio area, which is well-established mature estate. Buyers get to enjoy a new residential environment while still having access to the amenities, transport network, and conveniences that has already been built up over the years. Thirdly, families will also appreciate that because the schools in the area, there are well-known schools such as Anderson Primary and of course CHIJ, St. Nicholas Girls' School. And for many parents, being close to established school is an important consideration when choosing a home. And lastly, I think buyers have confidence because they know this is a government plan, new precinct, not just a condo. The whole area will be developed together. So over time, there will be more amenities, better connectivity, and a stronger sense of community. So I think that's why the landed precinct has continued to attract healthy and interest from both homeowners, long-term investors, and of course that's why it offers the rare combination of a brand new neighborhood within the convenience of a mature estate. Yeah, that's how I feel.
1: All right, Raymond, who do you think will be the primary buyers for Lentor Gardens residences? Are we mainly looking at HDB upgraders, at young families, investors, or maybe even a mix of all of these groups?
21: From 2022 onwards, sorry, from even Lentor Modern start the launch, right? This is the seventh plot of a project in Lentor Garden. I can see that it will be a mix. So probably mainly will be the HDB upgraders, young families or even young couples. And many of them are looking for their first private property. And I think Lentor offers a very good balance between lifestyle, convenience and future growth. Of course, there's also investors who are looking at rental demand, future resale potential, and whether the entry price makes sense. But overall, I would think this project or in Lentor area is probably more owner occupied driven. Yeah.
20: So compared to the earlier launches in Lentor, what design or planning features of Lentor Garden residences do you think will resonate most with today's buyers?
21: Okay, I think the buyers today are becoming much more practical. They are not just looking at the size of the unit anymore. They want efficient layouts with minimum wasted space. And of course, at the same time, buyers are also looking beyond the condo itself. They want a place where they can really live comfortably, work conveniently, and of course, enjoy quality time with their family. I think Lentor offers that quite well. And you have the MRT at the Lentor Modern, and you have the mall at Lentor Modern as well for the daily needs. And you have a beautiful park connector that links to Lentor Hillock Park to Thompson Nature Park and Lower Pierce Reservoir, giving the residents plenty of opportunities to walk, jog, cycle, you know, have family time and while enjoying the nature. And of course, that's why the buyers are now not just buying a home. They are really buying into a lifestyle as well.
1: There are several condominiums in the vicinity, Raymond, that have already launched. Is there still enough buyer demand, you think, to support another project, or are we seeing signs of saturation?
21: Okay. Yeah, definitely. This is a very important question that is a lot of consumers and buyers are asking whether can they exit, because there's so many supply there, right? Personally, I don't think that we should look only at how many projects have been launched there. But more important, the question is whether there are still genuine buyers in the market. So if you look alone at the Ang Mo Kio area, there are about 5,000 HDB flats expected to reach MOP over the next 4 to 5 years. So I think homeowners all these HDB homeowners will form a very good pool of potential upgraders. And not even counting buyers from other parts of Singapore, like from District 19, the Punggol, Sengkang, Woodlands area, who want to move into Lentor area because of the connectivity, the mature estate, the schools, and the greenery that the Lentor offer. So buyers definitely today have many choices than before. So of course, developers need to get the pricing right and offer good value. So personally, I wouldn't say that the market is saturated. Mm. I would say buyers simply have more choices. And as long as the pricing is right and the buyer sees the value, I believe the demand will still be there.
20: So seeing that Lentor Garden Residences is the latest launch in the area, and it's positioned as a family-oriented development with a strong mix of larger units, do you think this exchanger buyer preferences into this market?
21: Definitely I think so. With the larger unit mix, right, it definitely will benefit those the developer as well, because I think the buyer behavior changed after COVID. Many families realize that how important space is. Some need extra room for work, while others simply want a home that can really grow with the family. So I noticed that developers now, they are recognizing this change. Instead of building many smaller units, you will see very, very practical family-sized homes and units now. So I think today buyers are really planning for the next 10 years instead of just asking whether they can afford the property today, or whether they just want to buy and sell in the next couple of years. So like I've mentioned just now, it's more on the owner-occupied base. So I think the developer did a very they do a very good strategy here to build a bigger unit mix here.
1: So Lentor Gardens residences will inevitably be compared with earlier Lentor launches. Raymond, how do you think buyers will assess value, especially when they have several nearby projects to benchmark against?
21: Yes. Definitely, because now buyers are very price sensitive, right? Of course, the quantum, the purchase price is that's what every consumer or every buyers will look into. But I think buyers today are also very well informed. They are very well educated, I believe. They are not just comparing just the PSF anymore. So they will definitely compare the layout, the facing, facilities, the maintenance fee. What is the nearby transactions, even the resale transaction order, even what is will be the future resale opportunities. But so end of the day, value isn't about just buying the cheapest project. It's also about whether am I paying a fair price for what I'm getting. And the most important question is, will I be able to exit comfortably or easily when I decide to sell in the future? So I think most buyers will base on this to make their decision. So I believe in Lentor Gardens, right, the developer have already announced their launching price. We will be starting from 2050 PSF, average of 2350 PSF. Like I mentioned, harmonized project, and this pricing is actually 2022 pricing for Lentor area. So it is going to be very priced very attractively by the developer. So I think you can just take a look.
20: So beyond the project itself, what are the key strengths, you think, of the Lentor precincts that continue to appeal to both owner-occupiers and investors?
21: For me, I think the biggest strength is balance, both because you have already the MRT there, everyday amenities, plenty of greeneries, and a very peaceful environment there at that area. So for family, definitely it's a nice place to stay. And of course, not forgetting about all the schools that is there supporting the demand. And for investors, there are also factors that help support the rental demand and or long-term value lah. So I think a Lentor appeals to both groups for slightly different reasons. So I think the strength is really attractive place for the owners and for owner stay and the investors law.
1: I just want to wrap our conversation today, Raymond, by looking ahead. And as we look at URA's long-term plans for Lentor and the North Region, how will all of this shape the neighborhood over the next 5 to 10 years? What can we, as homeowners, expect as the area continues to evolve?
21: Okay. Personally, I think buyers today are not just buying into one condo, but they are buying into the future of the entire precinct and what would be the transformation in future to help them in their exit strategy as well. And of course, for the family stay in future. URA has planned Lentor as a new residential neighborhood with transport amenities, green space, and community facilities. That's all coming together over time, where you can work, live, play together. So as more projects are completed, I think residents will enjoy a much more vibrant and connected environment compared to today, as of today, because most of the project have not TOP, right? So if you ask me, homeowners are really investing in whole neighborhood, which is going to evolve over the next 5 to 10 years. And I think Lentor is going, this is one of the Lentor's biggest strengths. So those, once they get the key, then the whole neighborhood will be already formed up. So yeah, which is a bit in the next 2 years.
1: Mm. Okay,
21: yep.
1: So that's actually quite a lot to look forward to. I know that there are currently already amenities that current residents and also future home buyers can look forward to. But with all these plans in place, there will be a whole lot more for those who will move in in the next few years. Raymond, thank you very much for making time to speak with us today.
21: No problem. Thank you very much.
1: Thank you. Raymond Tia is Group District Director with Propnex Realty Private Limited. So we are going to look next at the latest BTO ballot results. We want to understand what they're revealing about today's home buyers. And it's not just about location and affordability and long-term livability. What are Singaporeans really looking out for when they choose a place to call home? That conversation is coming up next on Open House.
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12: You're listening to CNA 938, and here's the news with me, Mike Tan. Large crowds of mourners clad in black have gathered outside Tehran's Grand Masala Mosque to pay their respects to Iran's former supreme leader as days of funeral commemorations get underway. Ayatollah Ali Khamenei is lying in state in Tehran ahead of his burial in his hometown of Mashhad next Thursday. Po Kok Ying tells us more.
25: The ceremonies come more than 4 months after he was killed in the US and Israeli strikes. Authorities expect between 15 and 20 million people to attend events across Iran and Iraq, making it one of the largest funeral commemorations in modern history. Thousands of supporters of the Islamic Republic turned out yesterday, chanting anti-US slogans and calling for revenge over Khamenei's killing. Among those who attended the opening funeral ceremonies were delegations from other countries, as well as the Iran-backed militant groups Hezbollah and Hamas. Representatives from Palestinian Islamic Jihad and Yemen's Houthi movement also took part. But one notable absence was Khamenei's son and successor, Mojtaba Khamenei, who has yet to appear in public since assuming the role of supreme leader. It is unclear if he will attend the remaining ceremonies. Much of central Tehran is under tight security as Khamenei lies in state alongside family members who were also killed in the airstrikes. After 3 days in the capital, the funeral procession will continue through other cities before ending with his burial in Mashhad.
12: North Korean leader Kim Jong-un has overseen weapons tests aboard the country's new naval destroyer as Pyongyang presses ahead with efforts to modernize its navy. State media says Mr. Kim observed the launch of a strategic cruise missile from a destroyer, along with tests of its anti-ship, anti-submarine, and air defense systems. Mr. Kim praised recent advances in weapons developments and called for further efforts to strengthen the nation's deterrence. He ordered officials to complete the warship's sea trials and commission it within 2 months. The warship was repaired after partially capsizing during its launch last year. It is the second vessel in a new 5,000-ton class. And the weapons tests come less than 2 weeks after North Korea commissioned another 5,000-ton destroyer. Venezuelan officials say the death toll from the devastating twin earthquakes that struck the country has climbed to 2,954. More than 16,000 people have been injured, while thousands more remain missing. Rescue teams are winding down the search for survivors as the focus turns to recovery and rebuilding. Authorities have begun inspecting damaged buildings and unstable ground, while engineers assess which structures can be salvaged. But the humanitarian crisis is far from over. Hospitals remain overwhelmed as doctors report rising cases of diarrhea, dysentery, and other illnesses. Makeshift medical centers have been set up wherever possible, including inside a McDonald's restaurant. And Vietnam is bracing for heavy rains and strong winds as Tropical Storm Mesak approached its northeast coast. Authorities have put the northern Gulf of Tonkin under a level 3 storm warning for vessels in the area. Residents are urged to stay on alert. Authorities are warning of a high risk of urban flooding as well as severe flash floods and landslides in mountainous regions. Mesak is then forecast to turn north into China's Guangxi region, where the storm is expected to weaken into a tropical depression within 24 hours. The storm first made landfall on China's Hainan province on Friday, forcing flights, rail, and ferry disruptions. And authorities are engaging youths in their efforts to identify safeguards to protect children from online harms. Among others, the Digital Development and Information Ministry gathered feedback on tiered access to digital spaces for children in different age groups. And here's Minister of State for Digital Development and Information, Rahayu Mazam.
4: There is a strong consensus amongst many that we spoke to just now that a tiered approach is a better approach rather than just an outright ban, because I think it was the specific features that causes some concerns. They are also cognizant of the fact that legislation can only do so much.
12: And nearly 75 attendees aged 13 to 35 also discussed other measures like engaging parents on how to better support their children online. MDDI says it'll continue such conversations. Existing measures are also in place, such as systems that prevent access to harmful content. And that's the news right here on CNA 938 with me, Mike Tan. Headlines anytime on CNA 938 and CNA.Asia. And it's 12:34. Do look out for a vehicle broken down in the BKE towards Woodlands just after the KJE. And also, the traffic light at the junction of Jalan Boon Lay and International Road remains blacked out. So if you're in the area, do drive safely.
1: Welcome back to Open House. I'm Susan Ng, together with Felicia Tan from 99.co. In this next segment of our program, we're going to take a look at what the latest BTO application results reveal about how Singaporeans are choosing their next home. And if you have questions, you can WhatsApp them to us at 963-11938. And to take us into this conversation is Mohan Sandra Sagar, Head of Research and Data Analytics at Singapore Realtors Inc. or SRI. Mohan, thank you so much for joining us today.
5: Hello, Susan and Felicia. Great to be back on the show.
1: Thank you for making time, Mohan. So let's take a look at the overall results from the June 2026 BTO application. What stands out most to you?
5: So in a nutshell, the biggest takeaway is that the application rates in the June BTO exercise increased slightly compared to the February BTO exercise, but the overall segment remains broadly well balanced. While a handful of highly sought-after projects attracted stronger demand, many first-time home buyers still have a reasonable chance of securing a queue number. And what's interesting is the rationale behind these application rates, because demand wasn't evenly spread across every project, and whether there was any impact to the HDB resale market as well. I think we will have a chance to unpack some of those trends as we go along in our discussion today.
20: So, Mohan, application rates have increased slightly compared to the February launch. Does this signal stronger housing demand, or is the market still relatively balanced, you think?
5: I would actually describe it as a modest pickup in demand rather than a significant surge. So the final median first-timer application rate for three-room and larger flats stood at about 1.4 in the June BTO exercise. And if we were to compare that to the February exercise, it saw a 0.9 application rate. While interest has grown slightly, application rates still remain at a level where most first-time home buyers will have a reasonable opportunity of securing their ballot number. So overall, these results also suggest that HDB's continued ramp-up in the BTO pipeline is helping demand and supply become better aligned. So that's actually overall positive news. Not just for today's BTO applicants, but also for the broader housing market, as some of today's BTO flats may eventually become tomorrow's resale supply as well.
1: So I guess with this that is happening, the fact that there is a slight increase in demand and also the recent efforts to ramp up BTO supply, it looks like it is working. Does it look like many first-time applicants will have a good chance of securing a flat first time round?
5: I would say yes, because the ramp up in the BTO supply is actually helping to keep competition manageable while trying to meet underlying housing demand. So, over the past few years, HDB has consistently increased the supply of new flats, and we are now starting to see the benefits of that policy. Even though demand has improved slightly, as I mentioned earlier, most projects still recorded manageable application rates for first-timer families. And much of the increase actually appears to be driven by a handful of highly sought-after projects, such as the prime BTO developments in Bishan and in Bukit Merah, as well as the standard BTO project in Woodlands as well.
20: So the prime projects in Bishan and Bukit Merah attracted the lion's share of applications. What continues to make buyers willing to accept stricter resale conditions for these flats?
5: So, both the BTO projects at Bishan and Bukit Merah were designated as prime projects, as you mentioned. So, prime projects are typically located in some of Singapore's most desirable neighborhoods, usually with excellent MRT connectivity, established amenities, and schools. So, new BTO launches, typically in mature estates, have traditionally attracted stronger demand, and that's especially true for, for an estate like Bishan, where new BTO launches are relatively uncommon. And as a result, it's not actually surprising that these projects generated greater interest from buyers. Although buyers need to accept a longer minimum occupation period and stricter resale condition, some home buyers are also planning for the long-term home ownership rather than, short-term investment gains. And some of them are actually willing to trade some flexibility in exchange for securing a new home in this highly sought-after location, especially at a reasonable price point.
1: Let's take a look at these two projects, Mohan. Were there differences in what attracted buyers to Bishan versus Bukit Merah?
5: Yes, I would say both of the projects actually appealed for slightly different reasons. Bishan has always been one of Singapore's most established and centrally located towns. New BTO launches there are relatively uncommon, so there was likely some form of pent-up demand for buyers who had been waiting for an opportunity. So the BTO project itself had close proximity to an MRT station and nearby schools, which also strengthened its appeal. Bukit Merah BTO project, on the other hand, benefited from being close to the city centre and also being part of the Greater Southern Waterfront transformation as well. And not to mention, it also offered the largest supply of four-room flats, making it attractive for younger families looking for a long-term home and a better chance of securing a four-room flat.
20: So Woodgrove Acres in Woodlands also recorded strong demand, particularly for its larger flats. Considering that, you know, Woodlands is not exactly a prime location by definition, what do you think this tells us about today's buyers?
5: Yes, so this is actually quite interesting. So Woodlands is just not about crossing the causeway anymore and going to JB, and it's not actually an ulu location. So it shows that buyers today are looking beyond just central locations, and Woodlands is also benefiting from a significant long-term transformation plan, including transport connectivity and the upcoming RTS link to Johor Bahru as well. So for many families, larger living spaces, affordability, and future growth potential are becoming just as important as living close to the city. And not to mention, if you were to observe the resale transactions at Woodlands, it also observed growth in the second quarter as well. And this shows the popularity of Woodlands to home buyers.
1: Let's look at Sembawang, because Sembawang projects recorded application rates that are below one for many flat types. How should buyers interpret the project's performance? Or is it simply that supply has caught up with demand in that neighbourhood?
5: So in a way, I believe it reflects that supply has started catching up with demand in Sembawang. For the June BTO exercise itself, there were more than 2,000 flats launched, and the town had the largest BTO supply in this exercise. As a result, buyers face much less competition compared to some of the more popular projects. So from a buyer's perspective, that's actually quite encouraging, because it improves the chances of securing a ballot queue number. And it also suggests that increasing supply in towns where demand is more stable can actually create a healthier and more balanced balloting environment.
20: So do these contrasting application rates across towns suggest that buyers are today becoming more selective about location rather than simply applying for whichever project offers the best chance of success?
5: So yeah, in a way, I would say buyer behavior is gradually becoming more selective, especially for BTO projects. In the recent times, with more BTO and sale of balance flat supply being introduced across recent launches, buyers today actually have a greater flexibility. However, at the same time, the introduction of the prime, plus, and standard classifications may have also encouraged buyers to think more carefully, especially about the trade-offs involved in each of these BTO projects. So rather than focusing solely on location alone, applicants are also weighing factors such as the longer MOP and resale conditions against the benefit of living in a more desirable area. And buyers who miss out on, you know, BTOs may also find that neighboring resale flats offer another viable pathway into the town without having to wait for the BTO flats to be completed as well.
1: The June exercise featured Prime Plus as well as standard projects. Based on application rates, how have buyers responded to these different housing classifications?
5: Yes, so previously, all new BTO projects were broadly classified simply as mature or non-mature estates. So under that previous framework, highly sought after projects in mature towns, for example,

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1: Both Bishan and Bukit Merah increased by around 10 to 20% during the second quarter of the year as well. So this also suggests that some buyers who may not have been prepared to accept the additional restrictions that comes along with these prime or plus flats, and also those who prefer immediate housing, may have also turned to the resale market as an alternative as well.
2: So many of the popular projects also offered significant savings compared to nearby resale flats. How much do you think affordability influenced buyers' decisions in this exercise?
1: So affordability remains one of the biggest drivers of demand in the BTO segment. BTO flats continue to be priced at a reasonable value, especially in popular estates. For many first-time home buyers, this represents a huge savings while still allowing them to secure a home in a well-established location. However, that being said, the resale market also continues to play an important and complementary role. Buyers should remember that affordability isn't limited to the BTO market alone. Eligible first-time home buyers purchasing a resale flat can also benefit from the enhanced CPF housing grants, which can also substantially reduce the overall purchase price of a resale flat as well. And buyers who prioritize immediate housing, specific locations, or larger housing format may still find resale flats a more suitable choice. And it also applies to those who do not want to be tied down by any additional restrictions, especially if they are looking to upgrade in the future. So ultimately, whether a buyer chooses a BTO or a resale flat, it actually depends on factors such as their budget, timeline, and their overall housing needs.
3: If we were to look at this BTO exercise as a whole, Mohan, what does it reveal about the priorities of today's home buyers and where they're putting their emphasis on?
1: So I think today's home buyers are actually looking for the best overall value. Buyers are evaluating the complete package rather than simply just chasing one single factor. So factors such as affordability, transport connectivity, nearby amenities, schools, and future transformation plans all actually play a meaningful role in their decision-making process as well. This is something we are also seeing across the broader housing market, whether buyers are choosing a BTO or a resale flat. As these preferences continue to evolve over time, it will also be interesting to see whether they shape demand in the upcoming BTO launches later this year as well.
2: Speaking of that, with another round of BTO launches coming again this year, do you think application rates would more likely remain manageable, or could competition intensify again in certain towns?
1: Yes, so overall, we expect application rates to remain manageable because HDB continues to maintain a healthy pipeline of new supply. So for the October BTO exercise, it's expected to offer over 7,900 flats, and this is much higher than the 6,000 over flats that were offered in the June BTO exercise. So rather than seeing broad-based competition across every project in the October exercise, we will probably see demand concentrated in a handful of standout developments. So overall, that's actually a healthy sign for the market as a whole, because it suggests buyers are becoming more selective while

0: HDB's continued ramp up in supply is actually helping to keep competition manageable across most of these projects.
1: Let's look at buyers who perhaps were unsuccessful this time round, or buyers who might still be deciding when to apply for their BTO. What lessons should they take away from these latest application trends, Mohan?
0: For those who might be unsuccessful, and my advice is they should not feel that they have run out of options, because besides future BTO exercises, the resale market also remains a viable alternative. And buyers should remember that BTO is just one pathway to home ownership, especially with the range of grants available to eligible buyers. Singapore's housing market offers a range of options which can provide immediate availability, especially if we were to take a look at sales of balance flats or resale flats that offer a wider selection of locations and flat types. So for buyers whose housing needs or lifestyle stage do not allow them to wait for a new BTO flat, the resale market will actually continue to remain a viable alternative. And beyond that, we are also expecting a growing number of flats to reach their MOP over the coming years, something that we also recently discussed as well in our previous conversation, Susan and Felicia.
2: So, looking ahead, what do you think we should be watching for in the next few BTO exercises that could indicate where Singapore's overall housing market is heading?
0: So, for instance, more than 50% of flats expected in the October BTO exercise is actually going to be in the mature estates, including towns such as Bedok and Toa Payoh. So these are traditionally high-demand locations where resale flats have often commanded a premium, because of their established amenities and excellent connectivity. And at the same time, buyers shouldn't overlook the HDB resale market with the growing number of flats expected to reach MOP in the coming years. So we are likely to see more resale supply enter the market, especially buyers who need more immediate housing. They will have a wider range of options to choose from. Ultimately, I think the Singapore's public housing market is actually moving towards a more balanced and sustainable environment. And we have also seen HDB's recent flash estimate indicate a moderation in resale prices as well, alongside the continued ramp up in BTO supply. So for potential home buyers who are listening right now, the key is to understand the options available and choose the pathway that best fits your budget, timeline, and long-term needs. And if you are unsure, don't be afraid to seek professional advice and understand your options before making what is likely to be the biggest financial decisions of your life.
1: Thank you very much for that conversation, Mohan, and for providing insights into our topic for the week, which is the application results of the latest BTO exercise in June. Appreciate your time.
0: Thank you, Susan and Felicia. It's always a pleasure joining the both of you.
1: Thank you very much. Mohan Sandrasegaran, Head of Research and Data Analytics with Singapore Realtors Inc., SRI. And that's all the time we have this week on Open House. You can find more property news and reviews on www.99.co. If you've missed an episode or if you want to listen again, Open House podcasts are available on the Me Listen app. I'm Susan Ng, together with Felicia Tan from 99.co. Thank you very much for joining us today. Have a wonderful weekend.
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6: 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I just saw a patient who has a BMI of 20, perfect BMI, and her LDL is 10, basically sky high.
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1: This hour, what does a second chance really look like? We find out how HCSA Academy is helping ex-offenders and at-risk individuals rebuild their lives through skills, employment, and renewed confidence. And then discover how a walk through the CBD can reveal hidden stories, unexpected art, and a whole new way of experiencing Singapore. And then we head to Punggol, which may be one of Singapore's newer towns, but every neighborhood has stories worth remembering. So let's take a look at how art is helping preserve the memories that might otherwise disappear. These stories coming up after the news.
11: You're listening to CNA 938, and here's the news with me, Mike Tan. U.S. President Donald Trump has delivered a speech to mark the country's 250th anniversary on the National Mall. After thunderstorms threatened to disrupt the events, he praised American ideals in his remarks and hailed the U.S. as the land of liberty. Po Kok-ing tells us more.
12: His speech is set to be accompanied by military flyovers and a fireworks display. Earlier, authorities had ordered the crowd to evacuate the area near the Washington Monument where Mr. Trump was due to speak, due to an approaching storm. The past U.S. leaders have generally avoided turning the celebration into a political event. The holiday also comes with mixed feelings for many Americans facing stubborn cost of living issues, the Iran war, and a polarizing presidency. Elsewhere in the country, historic celebrations have been taking place. A red, white, and blue air show dazzled spectators in New York Harbor. More than 100 aircraft from the U.S. and allied nations participated. And tall ships sailed down the city's East River towards the Statue of Liberty. And another 4th of July tradition took place in the city's Coney Island, the hot dog eating competition. Champion eater Joey Chestnut successfully defended his title by downing 66 hot dogs in 10 minutes. In Ohio, a pilot traced USA 250th in the sky, framed within the geographic shape of the U.S. Now, the added storm threat comes as the nation has been battling a record heat wave, upending many patriotic festivities across the central and eastern U.S. Heat in the country's east has broken at least 36 daily high temperature records, putting power grids under great pressure and posing severe challenges not just to Independence Day celebrations, but also the ongoing FIFA World Cup matches being hosted across the country. In New York, outdoor temperatures approached 40 degrees Celsius. Also, with an oppressive heat dome lingering over the eastern U.S., millions could face a double dose of unhealthy air. Fireworks from rocket shows and impromptu street celebrations can affect air quality, sometimes rivaling the effects of wildfires. And then there's the threat of storms, which has already struck the New York and New Jersey areas, leaving hundreds of thousands of people without power. Combined with the Midwest storms, nearly a million residents were left powerless. In Wisconsin, three people died and seven others were rescued after a boat capsized as a strong storm passed through.
11: And Europe is also battling persistent deadly heat waves that have sparked wildfires as the death toll continues to rise. Around 3,700 deaths were recorded in the Netherlands, Belgium and France in June as temperatures rise above 40 degrees Celsius. Authorities warn the toll could rise with no let-up in heat this weekend. Parts of France are on high alert for wildfires as blazes break out in dry forest areas. In Spain, firefighters have worked overnight to contain a wildfire burning in the country's northeast, stabilizing up to 70% of the critical right flank. No injuries have been reported. Spanish firefighters have also been deployed to Portugal to assist in efforts to contain a wildfire in the north, where two people have been seriously injured. And large crowds of mourners clad in black have gathered outside Tehran's Grand Mosalla Mosque to pay their respects to Iran's former supreme leader as days of funeral commemorations get underway. Ayatollah Ali Khamenei is lying in state in Tehran ahead of his burial in his hometown of Mashhad next Thursday. It comes more than 4 months after he was killed in U.S. and Israeli strikes. Authorities expect between 15 and 20 million people to attend events across Iran and Iraq, making it one of the largest funeral commemorations in modern history. Thousands of supporters of the Islamic Republic turned out on Saturday, chanting anti-US slogans and calling for revenge over Khamenei's killing. Among those who attended the opening funeral ceremonies were delegations from other countries, including Russia and China, as well as the Iran-backed militant groups Hezbollah and Hamas. But Khamenei's son and current supreme leader, Mujtaba Khamenei, has been notably absent. The leader has yet to appear in public since assuming the role. Iran's ambassador to China says Tehran will introduce new fees for ships using the Strait of Hormuz once the current agreement with the U.S. expires. He also says countries Iran considers friendly will receive preferential treatment. Washington has previously rejected any proposal to impose tolls in the strategic waterway, calling it a violation of international law. Tehran insists the charges are service fees to cover security, vessel monitoring, and environmental protection. Under the current U.S.-Iran agreement, commercial vessels can transit the waterway free of charge for 60 days as U.S. and Iranian efforts to reach a permanent settlement continue. And U.S. President Donald Trump says Israeli Prime Minister Benjamin Netanyahu could visit the White House as early as next week. The possible meeting comes amid reports of tensions between the two leaders over efforts to end the war against Iran. The U.S. leader has publicly criticized Mr. Netanyahu in recent weeks after Israel's campaign in Lebanon threatened to derail talks with Tehran. But the U.S. president dismissed suggestions of a rift, insisting the two get along very well. He also added that the Israeli leader, quote, knows who the boss is. Mr. Netanyahu's office said the two leaders have agreed to meet soon, although they say the visit may be delayed until after the NATO summit in Turkey this coming week. If the meeting does proceed, it would mark the first in-person meeting between the two leaders since their war with Iran began in February. The Kremlin says U.S. President Donald Trump has offered to help find a solution to the Ukraine war. The Kremlin says Mr. Trump told Russian President Vladimir Putin over a phone call that U.S. envoys are prepared to return to Moscow to continue efforts to broker a peace deal. Ukrainian President Volodymyr Zelensky later said he also spoke with Mr. Trump, calling for what he described as American resolve to help bring the war to an end. The calls come as fighting intensified on both sides. Russia said its forces captured the strategically important city in eastern Ukraine, a claim Kiev dismissed as false. Ukraine, meanwhile, launched another long-range drone attack on Russia, targeting an oil terminal and port facilities in St. Petersburg. And back home, Singapore recorded a new high of 4,058 out-of-hospital cardiac arrest cases in 2022, up 12% from the previous year. And that's according to latest data released by the Singapore Heart Foundation. With cases expected to rise alongside the aging population, the Social Service Agency is aiming to train 1 million community first responders over the next 5 years. Researchers are also testing lightweight portable AEDs fees to make life-saving equipment more accessible. CNA's Elsis Thung with this report, featuring Jeffrey Ong, CEO of the Singapore Heart Foundation, and Professor Marcus Ong, Director of the Pre-Hospital and Emergency Research Center.
13: For cardiac arrest cases, every minute of delay means a 10% drop in survival rate. That means there's less than 10 minutes for someone to save the victim. Even then, survival isn't guaranteed. With average ambulance response time being 10 minutes, that's where community first responders comes in. CPR rates performed by these responders, also known as bystanders, jumped from 22% in 2011 to 62% in 2022. Outreach efforts in recent years have seen an 8-fold increase in the number of responders to more than 2,500. But the use of AEDs are still lacking. Just 14% of bystanders used it to revive someone with cardiac arrest.
14: One is the confidence level, because a lot of people in the public, they're not confident of using an AED, and they're also afraid to do the wrong thing in case they feel that they might harm the patient or, you know, the victim itself, right? But actually, in terms of AEDs, nowadays are very advanced. When you switch it on, they give you guided instructions. So that's one thing, right? The second thing is also about the awareness, because a lot of them don't know where the AEDs are.
13: That's why one researcher is looking into making AEDs more portable, while also ensuring it can perform at the same level as its traditional counterparts.
15: Typically, in public spaces, AEDs weigh about 2 to 3 kilograms. But researchers in a new study want to use a portable AED instead. This weighs just 700 grams and can be carried around in a backpack by community first responders. It's very easy to use. All you need to do is open it up and just apply the pad to the person who needs help.
16: So the aim of this project is actually to see how the uptake is from our active citizens in terms of being able to use the device. You know, are there any barriers? What's the feasibility? And also the willingness to bring this. And the way I see this is that it is something that you can bring along, just like a first aid kit, you know, that you would have handy when the emergency happens.
13: Professor Ong says 1,000 volunteers will be equipped with a portable device as part of the study, with plans to make it available to even more citizens in future.
11: 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Time check, it's 1:10 on your Sunday afternoon. Do look out for an accident on Temasek Avenue towards Raffles Avenue, and this just after Raffles Boulevard. If you're in the area, do avoid lanes 1 and 2. Also, a traffic light has blacked out at Kranji Way, Sungai Buloh Wetland Park area as well. And roadworks on the PIE towards Tuas just after the CTE and the city. Avoid lane number 1. Weather-wise, there will be showers over many parts of Singapore this afternoon, and temperatures will hit a high of 33 degrees Celsius.
17: Witnessed an accident? Saw something unusual or interesting? And caught it on camera? 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
1: I'm Susan Ng, welcome, and thank you so much for joining me today. A second chance can change the course of a life, but it often starts with someone willing to believe in you. This year, HCSA Community Services marks 30 years of supporting vulnerable communities in Singapore. And one part of the work they do is HCSA Academy. Now, this academy helps ex-offenders and other at-risk individuals build new futures through skills training, mentorship, and employment opportunities in the food and beverage industry. I spoke with Sunny Haag, who is head of HCSA Academy.
18: HCSA Academy is 8 years old now, and that is 8 years of that 30 years that HCSA Community Services have gone through. And this is very unique. This is a pretty different from the other three programs that HCSA is running. This is where we make the theory of instead of giving a fish, teaching someone how to fish.
19: Yeah.
18: That is what we do. So we are empowering the vulnerable community to get a level playing ground and a gainful employment by giving them a qualification and employable skills.
19: Mm.
18: That is what we do.
19: Okay. Why culinary skills, though?
18: We had this question when we thought of our next program, okay, like 9 years ago.
19: Mm.
18: We went through quite a bit of market research and we did talk to our service users primarily. What we realize is most of the time, ex-offenders in particular, they go to two jobs, either cleaners or movers.
19: Okay.
18: The thing with this job is it gives them a daily wage, but at the same time, it gives them a lot of access to get back to their old habits. The environment is not that safe.
19: Okay, understand.
18: Yeah, so we, in the first place, we want to provide them with a safe environment. The second part is there is no career progression in those jobs.
19: Mm.
18: So we want to do something that gives them a career progression, which is pretty much aligned to our purpose statement to give a future and a hope.
19: Mm. And I would imagine then previously the work or the daily rated jobs that they would pick up along the way may not give them stability in the long term because many don't translate into full-time jobs.
18: Precisely, that's what I mean. Yes.
19: Yeah.
18: It's like odd jobs kind of thing that keeps them occupied for some time.
19: And, how about free at other times?
18: Yes.
19: Too free.
18: A lot of free time. A lot of free times. And the most important thing is the access to their previous life. They often fall back to their previous life because of this environment, which is not so safe for them.
19: Okay.
18: And obviously, F&B, as we know, this is like evergreen industry. It's going to stay there, whether it is COVID or any kind of thing. It's going to stay there. So that was another very important thing.
19: Right. And of course, they learn a particular skill. Before we talk about the training, though, let's talk a bit about the people who walk through your doors. So what are some of the life situations that they're coming from and what they hope to change with that?
18: Every individual is unique.
19: Mm.
18: The last 8 years, HCSA Academy has got around 400 students who have gone through the program. And I would say, like, I've spoken to almost every student and they all came from different life situations. They were ex-offenders, they were people from low-income group families, people with mild mental illness. Youth at risk was another major component that came in, sometimes trauma survivors. So everyone come with their own story. And even that story, the backdrop will be very different. Yeah, so we had to treat them in a very individual way, in a very special way, where we try to manage their background. Because that is very important for them to, like, see the future.
19: So when you do the training, you're actually also customizing it in the sense that you have to treat each one a little bit different and yet the same.
18: Yes, it is. It's like we can take it as a skills training program, but it's not just skills training.
19: Right.
18: It's a very different kind of approach that we have to take.
19: Okay.
18: When I came to this program, I came from a very commercial culinary school background.
19: Okay.
18: And this has been probably the steepest learning curve for me.
19: For you.
18: Because, like, here I was mostly dealing with individuals, emotions, and beyond that, the families or the environment at large. So it's like we always say in our vision statement, it is individuals, then family, and then the community.
19: Yeah, so when someone comes into the academy, first of all, you have to manage the training, but you also have to manage people. And you've also got to manage skills. So what kind of skills are they, or life skills even, that they need to cope with? I mean, are we talking about more technical skills? Is it about confidence? Is it about self-belief? Well, actually, something else entirely.
18: Yes, first, in the first place, they need that technical skill of being able to cook to get employed.
19: Maybe that's the easier part.
18: That obviously, you said it right. Yeah. That is the easiest part. So this part is easy because our program is very structured. I have kind of put all my experience in making programs and writing curriculum to make this program pretty much good enough to make them employable.
19: Mm.
18: So the promise is very clear and the

0: beginning, I tell them, we are not going to make you master chefs in 5 weeks' time. we'll make sure that you will have the necessary competence to be a commis cook. That is what it is.
1: Okay.
0: You will be employable.
1: Yes.
0: And we take care of employment, job placement also.
1: Right.
0: So it's pretty straightforward. That part is good. The second part is the knowledge. So being a chef is not just like knowing how to cook. So you got to understand why and how's behind the cooking to some extent. The third one is the attitude or the right kind of behaviors that you need to show when you are there in the industry. So we start with very basic things. First thing is punctuality. We are like very insistent on that, being on time, because this is something we really need to develop as a habit in most of them, because like they don't come from a very disciplined kind of background. The second one is grooming standards. And the third and the most important thing is open communication, because the message is very clear. Unless they are open to us from the very beginning, we will not be able to support them the way we want.
1: Yeah.
0: And the thing that is most difficult, or it's like sometimes it's a bit beyond our control, is their relational issues.
1: So some of them have very complicated family relationships as well.
0: Yes, okay. Very complicated family relations. Some people, like asked just now, some people come with financial issues. Actually, most people come with financial issues. They come with nothing in their pocket. So that can be done. So what we do is we provide them with a free uniform. So they don't have to bring in anything. We provide them with free uniform, the knife kit, everything is given. And also, we even give them a kind of scholarship or a daily allowance so that they can survive during the course of study.
1: I see. Yes. Okay. Have you seen people, I mean, because their lives are so complicated, they come with baggage, so to speak, even though in their pockets they don't have very much and some may have nothing. I imagine there could be moments where they go, you know, that's it. I cannot do this. They want to give up. This probably happens on a daily basis.
0: This is a common thing in my life life.
1: How do you help them stay the course?
0: Thankfully, I've got an amazing team.
1: Yeah.
0: We all came with like zero background in social work, counseling. I've got a really good student care executive. She is like a more than a mother to most of them.
1: Wow.
0: She really likes takes care of them from the very first point of contact, because she manages the admissions also. And then she does the learner support when they're in the program.
1: Yeah.
0: And she works with them in job placement. And then we do something that is called as aftercare. So once they are employed, we make sure that we journey with them for at least 6 months. And this, in my opinion, is the most tricky part. Because when they are in the school, they are directly in our supervision.
1: Okay.
0: We see them on a daily basis. It's pretty easier to manage them once they get into the job. You know, there are more parties involved, you know, their families, the employer, their colleagues. So my student care executive, she always works with the employers, the chef mentors, the families, and also every individual comes with a counselor or a caseworker, as the case may be. So it's like a multi-party setup for one student.
1: Okay, let's talk about this next issue, which for many ex-offenders is a huge one: employment. It's not just about employment, it's about looking for employment and then staying on the job. Now, staying on the job goes back to what you were saying earlier, right? It's about skills, knowledge, and of course, giving them the confidence and helping them iron out those relationships. Now, that's one thing.
0: Yeah.
1: But the hurdle of finding employment is very real. So how do you bridge the gap between graduation from the academy with all the skills and certificates they have, and also securing a job with employers? are we more open now to hiring ex-offenders?
0: I would say it this way. Finding an employment is very easy. Finding the right employer is very difficult.
1: The match?
0: Yeah, the match is very difficult. Yeah, because food and beverage service, they are always looking for Singaporeans. There's a terrible shortage of manpower. So they are always, there are always openings, there are always vacancies. But to get employers who are mission aligned with what we do, and who has got the patience to journey with our learners or our alumni, that part is very important. So thankfully, we have developed a big pool of employers over the past 8 years. It has evolved. It has evolved. We started with like 4 employers in the first batch way back in 2018. And over a period of time, we were learning. Like I mentioned before, this was the steepest learning curve for me. We were learning what are the learner needs or the alumni needs in terms of employment. In the beginning, they were all like Western restaurants. Then we realized, okay, over a period of time, there is quite a bit of or alumni who want to go for halal restaurants.
1: Yeah.
0: So we had to look for quite a bit of halal partners.
1: Yeah.
0: And then a lot of them have got curfew. They got to get back by 8 o'clock, right?
1: Okay,
0: so or at least 7, 8, they get back. And most of the restaurants like work for dinner.
1: Of course.
0: So we had to look for production kitchens, hospitals, those kind of setups, or even hotels for that matter.
1: Yeah.
0: So that's how we worked.
1: Right.
0: And we do a proper checklist before we select our employers. The first place, how conducive the environment, how safe it is. That safety part is very important because like we don't want them exposed back to the old environment.
1: Right.
0: So that part is very important.
1: Right. It's also got to be safe for employers who are also thinking about their current employees and their customers if they were customer-facing jobs.
0: Yeah, precisely.
1: Okay, so really, employers need to maybe even adjust the way they work, because inclusive hiring is now something that many employers try to do. And it's not just about hiring persons with a disability. It's about hiring seniors. It's about hiring ex-offenders. But all of this is where the employer is able to place people, because I may have the heart to do it, but my production, my kitchen, my restaurant may not be able to support you. And it's great that you were able to find in the past 8 years employers who are able to fit the needs of your graduates. I mean, the numbers are very encouraging. Sunny, you have a high graduation date. Many graduates have also moved into jobs. Beyond the statistics, though, what tells you that the Academy is actually making a real difference in someone's life?
0: Like I mentioned before, we have had around like 400 who have gone through the program, 400 plus who have gone through the program. And to put the stats again, when we started the program, the rate of recidivism was somewhere around 50%.
1: Wow. Now?
0: At that point. Now, now it's better. So we put a very ambitious target. We told, okay, after the program, when they get the right skill, when they get a stable employment, they should be able to stay longer. So we put it as, okay, we are putting it as 70%.
1: To stay on the job.
0: 70% to stay on the job.
1: Yeah.
0: 70% of the students to graduate from the program, the first thing. But surprisingly, in the first 4 years, we were like doing more than 80%.
1: Staying on the job.
0: Staying on.
1: What does it look like now?
0: It's not staying on the job. It's graduation from the program, first thing.
1: Right, okay.
0: Yeah, staying on the job is like probably 60% now.
1: Sunny Haag, head of HCSA Academy. To find out more about the work they do and also about HCSA Community Services, or perhaps you want to lend your support or maybe volunteer with them, you can head off to their website to find out more, hcsa.org.sg.
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7: You're listening to CNA 938, and here's the news with me, Mike Tan. Large crowds of mourners clad in black have gathered outside Tehran's Grand Masala Mosque to pay their respects to Iran's former supreme leader as days of funeral commemorations get underway. Ayatollah Ali Khamenei is lying in state in Tehran ahead of his burial in his hometown of Mashhad next Thursday. Po Kok-ying has more.
8: The ceremonies come more than 4 months after he was killed in the US and Israeli strikes. Authorities expect between 15 and 20 million people to attend events across Iran and Iraq, making it one of the largest funeral commemorations in modern history. Thousands of supporters of the Islamic Republic turned out yesterday, chanting anti-US slogans and calling for revenge over Khamenei's killing. Among those who attended the opening funeral ceremonies were delegations from other countries, as well as the Iran-backed militant groups Hezbollah and Hamas. Representatives from Palestinian Islamic Jihad and Yemen's Houthi movement also took part. But one notable absence was Khamenei's son and successor, Mojtaba Khamenei, who has yet to appear in public since assuming the role of supreme leader. It is unclear if he will attend the remaining ceremonies. Much of central Tehran is under tight security as Khamenei lies in state alongside family members who were also killed in the airstrikes. After 3 days in the capital, the funeral procession will continue through other cities before ending with his burial in Mashhad.
7: And Venezuelan officials say the death toll from the devastating twin earthquakes that struck the country has climbed to 2,954. More than 16,000 people have been injured, while thousands more remain missing. Rescue teams are winding down the search for survivors as the focus turns to recovery and rebuilding. Authorities have begun inspecting damaged buildings and unstable ground, while engineers assess which structures can be salvaged. But the humanitarian crisis is far from over. Hospitals remain overwhelmed as doctors report rising cases of diarrhea, dysentery, and other illnesses. Makeshift medical centers have been set up wherever possible, including inside a McDonald's restaurant. And Vietnam is bracing for heavy rains and strong winds as tropical storm Maysak approached its northeast coast. Authorities have put the northern Gulf of Tonkin under a level 3 storm warning for vessels in the area. Residents are urged to stay on alert. Authorities are warning of a high risk of urban flooding as well as severe flash floods and landslides in mountainous regions. Maysak is then forecast to turn north into China's Guangxi region, where the storm is expected to weaken into a tropical depression within 24 hours. The storm first made landfall on China's Hainan province on Friday, forcing flights, rail, and ferry disruptions. And the new Singapore Cruise Centre starts operations on Tuesday with upgraded facilities that aim to improve passenger flow and overall travel experience. The terminal features more than 20 self-check-in kiosks, automated baggage drop and immigration gates, plus an expanded passenger waiting area that's 50% bigger than its old location. Nadine Yam takes a sneak peek ahead of its opening in this report. She speaks to Jacqueline Tan, CEO of the Singapore Cruise Centre.
9: Changes within Singapore's Greater Southern Waterfront. Among them, the new Singapore Cruise Centre. The facility will welcome its first ferry operator, Batam Fast, on 7 July, and possibly throngs of locals and tourists to come. Providing quick and seamless customer experiences will be key here at this new terminal. Over at the new Singapore Cruise Centre, there will be over 20 self-check-in kiosks like the one behind me, allowing passengers to print out their own boarding passes and bag tags by themselves before boarding their cruises and ferries, rather than having to do it manually over the counter. And that's not the only change to its facilities. Passengers can also drop off their bags by themselves using one of the 6 self-service baggage drop kiosks. And prior to boarding, they can also go through automated gates, like those at the country's Changi Airport. The team behind the cruise centre says preparations for opening day have been smooth, after multiple phases of checks since March this year, including with local immigration authorities.
10: The initial few phases was internal, mainly testing to ensure that our systems and processes worked. And then the second phase was testing together with our ICA colleagues to make sure that obviously the systems can harmonize. And for the last few weeks, it's been various groups of people from the public, port agents and other partners of ours, including students from ITE, that have come to play the role of passengers going off for ferry operations, as well as pretending to be cruise passengers.
9: She says feedback has been positive.
10: I think they generally have enjoyed the fact that it's a much smoother experience versus what you can get today.
9: Her team has also expanded the passenger waiting area by around 50% and added a new VIP lounge. All these to ensure passengers' cruise experiences remain plain sailing.
7: And that's the news right here on CNA 938 with me, Mike Tan. Headlines anytime on CNA 938 and CNA.asia. It's now 1:34 on your Sunday afternoon. Do look out for an accident on the PIE towards Tuas, just after the KPE ECP exit. There is congestion all the way till Paya Labor Road. Avoid Lane 1. Also an accident, or rather a blacked-out traffic light at the junction of Jalan Boon Lay as well as International Road. Do drive safely.
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2: Welcome back and thank you so much for staying with us. I'm Susan Ng. When we think of travelling off the beaten track, we often picture faraway places. But what if one of Singapore's busiest districts still had stories waiting to be discovered? Well, this week on Beyond the Map, we slow down in the heart of the Central Business District, where art is transforming familiar streets into places of curiosity, reflection and surprise. Ong Pui Kim is Director, Collections, Design and Public Art with the Singapore Art Museum. And together we explore Momentary Pulses, a public art trail that invites us to see the city we thought we knew, but with completely fresh eyes.
16: Certainly true that CBD is a very purposeful place. You know, we go about with a lot of purpose. rush for time all the time, but CBD is actually also a place loaded with lots of histories. I mean, the landscape has transformed tremendously over the years, and it's constantly changing and still changing now. So I think that's one of the things that drew us to it. So with a changing landscape like this, what does it tell us about, say, our economic aspirations? Mm. What does it tell us about the sociability within this very business-centric district, the people and how the place have changed, also how we inhabit the spaces. So I think this is one of the main draw for us to the district.
1: Yeah, and perhaps as we go about our busyness, Poikim, we forget that that is actually where we all began, isn't it? So I want to talk bit more about the public art trail. Momentary pulses. What are those pulses that you're hoping people will notice in the space that really is all about speed?
16: Well, the title actually suggests a little pause, a spark of, say, surprise in everyday routines. So we do hope that, you know, the artworks that we place at these locations will cause people to pause and have a moment where you look at something that surprises you or that something that changes how you look at your everyday environment, that something that you're so familiar with in new perspective. So that's that kind of little pause that we want to aim for.
1: Okay, so you think you know it, but actually you don't really know so much, right? I mean, why this is important for me, this whole taking the museum out to the people, is exactly that. You know, you don't have to tell people, listen, you got to go into this museum to see this. Museums are very important. They continue to be. But this is art where you meet people where they are. Why is it so important in today's context, really, to bring art into everyday spaces?
16: I think exactly like what you say is you don't have to like be deliberately looking for art to see actually the artistic and creative elements of everyday. They are around us. So the Everyday Museum, actually the attempt to put art in public spaces really is to do that, to allow us to encounter art. Sometimes we feel a barrier stepping into a museum, but I say art is already there, right? So if you encounter it on your daily routines, you have a different relationship to it. And then that's where you draw curiosity, and that's how you can then have a first entry point into thinking about art, how art actually speaks about everyday life. And I think that's something that, you know, putting art in public spaces do very well.
1: Okay. So entry point. And that's interesting, because then it gives people motivation to head to a museum to look for more.
16: Exactly.
1: Yeah, or to find out more. And you know what? I think it will also encourage us, Poikim, to pay attention when we're walking. A lot of the time, I'm sure you notice this, I do it myself, I'm guilty, you're walking, but you're focused actually on your device. But everyday art in everyday spaces, it does give us an opportunity to look around, and we must. Artists were commissioned to respond to things like sounds, memories, architecture, the history of the CBD. Talk to us about this process, the stories, the discoveries that were made, something that surprised you, or maybe even for you, you know, seeing the district very differently yourself.
16: Each artist that we worked with, throughout the process, through their research, through their very special and keen observation of the district, actually, I learned from every single artist that I worked with on this project. But maybe just to say, like, one example. So I didn't know. So Finba was, of course, researching the district, and he was very drawn to the architectures, the architectural history, because CBD is constantly being built and rebuilt.
1: Yeah.
16: So in his research, he discovered an article from the 19th century, which mentioned that in the development of Shenton Way, actually, the engineers, while they were piling the ground, discovered a spring of water that's sweet and not salty. So that's something really surprising, like something we discover, and we realize that you do have these elements, and that's what actually inspired the title of Finba's book called Sweet Water. But it is these little surprises, right, as we go about building the city so quickly, that you discover actually there's also this fresh spring of nature that's underneath us as well, not just the sea.
1: Ah, okay. What I like about this whole trail is that you have street level art and then art where you have to look up. So what you're mentioning, Sweetwater, right? It's something you've got to look up at. And then there are screens on buildings. I love the little bird feeder. I know it's not a bird feeder. It's a little fountain, isn't it? That only has water when it rains. I mean, these are surprises, right?
16: That's right. And that's exactly why I think most of the artworks along this trail actually places themselves in the path of commuters, right? Mm-hmm. So you can, you know, encounter something along the way. You can't help but notice it. And then you get curious about it. And then you have this element of, you know, why is this here? What is this about? You know, and that's where you start looking, thinking deeper and then noticing then from the artworks to the environment and see where the juxtaposition and discover some of this history.
1: You know, as you're talking, Pui Kim, I am reminded of what Jerome Lim, you know him, I'm sure, heritage consultant, enthusiast and all of that. He says, you know, when you walk, you don't just look down at your screens. You need to look straight. That's what we must do. Mm-hmm. But he says, you got to look up, look down on the ground, look left, look right, and you will be surprised by what you already see that exists that we don't realize. And so many things that are already there actually point to the history and the heritage of Singapore. And what you're talking about today, I mean, is exactly that, right? Is there one artwork on the trail that you find yourself returning to? I mean, not because it's your favorite, but because it's something that you stop and notice each time.
16: Oh, that's tough because I return to every book because every time I go back, I see them differently.
1: Let's talk about that. Yeah.
16: That's one thing, one work that is less expected perhaps is the work, A Taskbook About Baby, by Teo Yue Han and Federico Ruperto. Because it is a digital work, so in a lot of people's minds, you know, our works in public spaces are also sculptural. And we do have those, and those are really important in drawing attention to textures and forms. But this is a work that actually is kind of like a digital entity that the artist created that grows over time. Mm. So it draws information from a lot of different online sources, and then it learns from it, and every day it will kind of respond with a stream of text and words, like a stream of consciousness. So it's a work that you can kind of interact silently in your mind, and then every time you return, Taskbook Baby will be saying different things depending on that, what's going on around the world. And that's thus, pretty much like how we grow, right?
1: And thus Book Baby, I guess. Yeah, Pui Kim. I mean, I think that is so cool. I have to go check that out. That's at the OUE link, isn't it?
16: That's right. That's
1: like
16: the
1: old thing. Yeah, wow. I mean, there's so much going on there, aside from the beautiful buildings, of course. And I know many of us do travel overseas. You know, when we do, we look for these hidden gems and all of that. And I think what you're saying, it proves to us that we do have these hidden gems, these discoveries waiting in our own city centre and many other spots here in Singapore. What do you hope someone who walks the trail or maybe has a few encounters along the way when they go about their business in the CBD, what do you hope they will leave thinking or maybe feeling about Singapore?
16: Singapore is a very young city compared to many other cities, but there is actually a lot of histories in this development and transformation, but also in these people and the society. So I think this is something that perhaps we don't often make an effort to go and discover. Placing artworks, however, in these places actually then draws our attention. The art themselves allow us to reflect on our society, how we have changed, right? Even if it's a short span of a few decades since independence. So I think this is something that I hope that people will really kind of begin to discover and be curious about, that in any place, any district, any neighborhood, actually there's lots to discover in terms of its history and its sociability and the culture that inhabits it. So that's something I hope then will draw really attention to.
2: And that's Ong Pui Kim, Director, Collections, Design and Public Art with the Singapore Art Museum. And you can find out more about their current art trail, Momentary Pulses, on their website. When we think about heritage, we often think about old buildings, museums or historic districts. But what about a place that's still growing? Can a brand new town create its own cultural memory before those stories are lost? Alan Uy is Artistic Director of O Open House, and he spent years working with communities across Singapore using art to uncover memories, people and everyday moments that give a neighbourhood its identity. And this time, that journey brings Alan to Punggol, where everyday spaces have been turned into sites where personal histories are shared, experienced and preserved.
17: I think the image of Punggol that people have in mind is actually it's very ulu and it's very far away and it's, you know, it's so well built, but it's also at the end of Singapore. And so that was our struggle, also thinking about what does Punggol mean beyond this uluness. And you are absolutely right. The town is incredibly

0: Wow, it's new and improved.
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3: Vitagen. It's everything is built up, and you've got this fantastic facades and modern buildings, and you've lost a little bit of that being sort of lost in nature.
4: Yeah, we share the same memories. Yeah, Alan, we could have even met at the seafood restaurant at the jetty
3: without even
4: knowing it.
3: Yeah.
4: So those memories, mee goreng, wow, and the chili crab. Mm. So for those of us with those memories, I mean, every time, you know, I hit that particular stretch of road that takes you right to the end, I think of pig farms, chicken farms and all of those things. But it is very different now. And young people today don't have those memories. You've said this, that culture doesn't just live in museums. It lives in everyday spaces. And we do have arts institutions here in Singapore that have taken their art to the streets and to public spaces. So what does it look like for you when you were sitting down with residents and people who used to even run businesses in Punggol, and when you were listening to their stories?
3: I think they in the first place, they will ask you, why does it matter? Why does my story matter? I'm just a nobody. And I think that's structurally part of what Open House is here for, which is that in Singapore, so much of the way we think about heritage or art or community is dictated and moved by our government, the state. They have so many big institutions and they do a fabulous job, but we also want to think about what do you do when you think beyond big man history, beyond your heroes and your icons? Does the Mr. Lee or Mr. Tan, do their stories matter? And this is why this is how we start to approaching people on the ground, to say that the lives of people on the street, their histories, their memories matters just as much as thinking about big iconic moments in history. Mm. And so that's usually how we start our conversations with them. And over the years, we've met many interesting people. Punggol, I haven't had that much experience, but one of the artists we've worked with is called Esther. And she has a very, very different experience of Punggol, whereas most people think of it as infrastructure. The way she thinks about it, sort of like youth, like me, which is, it's about memory, it's about taste. She grew up in the farms. And so when all of that disappears, then how do you then say you grew up in Punggol? So that's for me something that's very striking, interesting.
4: Yeah, because you can't take your children now and go, I tell you, I promise you, there were farms here because it looks nothing the way it was.
3: Yes, it's a very abstract way to talk about things, right?
4: Correct, correct. Unless you have photos. But when we were children, we didn't have phones and cameras, you know, to take photos as you were driving. So you spent a lot of time talking to people, knocking on doors even. And of course, you have to build trust, right, in order for these conversations to actually happen.
3: Yes, yeah.
4: Talk to us about that, because you're trying to make art, but you also need to establish relationship before the art is made.
3: So I think that's the thing that most surprised me, how much Singaporeans were willing to open up their doors and then let a few thousand strangers come in. So when we first started, it was really literally on one street. There was a Niven Road. And back then, I didn't have all my fantastic colleagues. So I literally myself went to knock on every single door, got rejected by people. But I think the thing that I found was people generally were very proud of where they lived, and they wanted to show the rest of Singapore what their neighborhood was like. And they weren't even art lovers, but they were like, I'm okay. Let these strangers come into our house. And many of the house owners who've worked with us have even been open to like moving out their bedrooms or allowing us to change an entire room upside down. So I think that kind of generosity and openness is something that's really surprised me about Singaporeans.
4: When you talk to people, it's not just the older people who used to live there, but you also talk to young people, right, who may or may not have memories of the Punggol that we remember, for example. Have there been moments where when one generation, for example, shares a story and another suddenly, especially the young people, suddenly they see their neighborhood in a completely different way?
3: I think so. I think, you know, by the very fact of somebody who's lived in a place, I'm not talking

0: about specifically Punggol, but say like Joo Chiat, somebody who's lived there since like 1950, born, raised, and old in the same house. That is such an alien experience for most Singaporeans today. And so there's a different kind of gravitas there also, and I think it changes really the way you think about where do I live and what is my neighborhood and does it mean anything to me, or is it just a series of postcodes and upgrading exercises that I go through in my life?
1: Have young people been able to, at least the ones that you speak with, maybe even people on your team, right? You may have Gen Zs and millennials and all of that. How have they reacted to some of the stories that they might have heard?
0: I think they get inspired a little bit also to think about that. Like I said, I'm always so surprised that the Singaporeans are open and interested in these sorts of alternative ways of thinking about how we live our lives. They just don't have that exposure sometimes. And so when you talk about, oh, can I just die, live, get born and live and die in the same place? That's a fascinating concept. And some people actually feel like, oh, that's something interesting and I want to actually get to know my neighbors.
1: It's like when you tell people you've been on the job for 20 years, they go, huh? I don't know.
0: Ah, I see.
1: Right?
0: Okay. Is that you?
1: Oh, more than that, yeah. And people
0: Wow,
1: go,
0: fantastic.
1: wow, it's unbelievable. So you're right, being in the same space, because young people are a lot more mobile today, aren't they? And I'm sure you've seen this, right, Alan? They're not averse to moving somewhere. They're
0: Yeah,
1: not.
0: I think they live on the internet, lah.
1: Yes, and so they don't mind packing up and just going. For you, Alan, at O Open House, you guys have been creating site-specific art for something like, what, 16 years, right? When you are telling
0: Yes, indeed.
1: stories, yeah, why is telling a story in the actual place where the story unfolds make such a big difference compared to maybe seeing it in the gallery?
0: Well, I mean, it's if you are in a place, you're anchored to that space. I think just to as a tangent to talking about that is that our memories also need physical things to hold on to and anchor themselves. Then it makes sense when you talk about your childhood or whatever. So I think that talking in situ, in the very place where something happened, sometimes even when the objects or the buildings no longer exist, that's important. And especially in a place like Singapore, where we are so quickly developing all the time, and we've lost so many of the things that you probably grew up with, the buildings that you know last time no longer exist, and people feel a little bit unmoored, not anchored. And so I feel like so much of our audience and just our volunteers as well, they're here because they want to tell stories. And all of these stories are a way of them connecting to Singapore and what's their identity within that.
1: And that's Alan Ooi, who is Artistic Director of Open House. To find out more about the other artworks and installations that they have around Singapore, you can head off to their website to check out more. And they are at openhouse.org. And that's it for this edition of the Best of Your Singapore Weekend. 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Thank you so much for your company. I'm Susan Ng, back next Saturday morning at 7, and I do hope that you will join me again. In the meantime, have a fabulous week ahead.
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3: Then from 8 to 10 a.m., stay locked in for the morning report. 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
2: And sometimes we sneak in a little bit of Taylor Swift. 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
2: And me, Andrea Heng, every weekday morning for your daily dose of what's important. 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
1: Both sides used missiles, drones and fighter jets before it ended with a ceasefire announcement.
4: Meta has been aggressively hiring in order to challenge rivals such as OpenAI, Google and Anthropic.
5: The shutdown of several outlets has raised questions about the brand's future in Singapore.
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4: Now, Culture Club with Melody Olivero.
5: What happens when the huge collections of a Hello Kitty fan and a Pokemon trading card expert, one of these collections outgrow their home space? Well, they seek out self-storage solutions. So learn about the culture of kidult collecting with two collectors and what they do with their spaces. All that and more only on Culture Club with me, Melanie Olivero, on CNA 938. But first, the news.
6: Good afternoon. I'm Malik Zainal. U.S. President Donald Trump has delivered a speech to mark the country's 250th anniversary on the National Mall after thunderstorms threatened to disrupt the event. He praised American ideals in his remarks and hailed the U.S. as the land of liberty. CNA's Po Kok Ing.
7: His speech is set to be accompanied by military flyovers and a fireworks display. Now, earlier, authorities had ordered the crowd to evacuate the area near the Washington Monument where Mr. Trump was due to speak, due to an approaching storm. The past U.S. leaders have generally avoided turning the celebration into a political event. The holiday also comes with mixed feelings for many Americans facing stubborn cost-of-living issues, the Iran war, and a polarizing presidency. Elsewhere in the country, historic celebrations have been taking place. A red, white, and blue air show dazzled spectators in New York Harbor. More than 100 aircraft from the U.S. and allied nations participated. And tall ships sailed down the city's East River towards the Statue of Liberty. And another 4th of July tradition took place in the city's Coney Island, the hot dog eating competition. Champion eater Joey Chestnut successfully defended his title by downing 66 hot dogs in 10 minutes. In Ohio, a pilot traced USA 250th in the sky, framed within the geographic shape of the U.S. Now, the added storm threat comes as the nation has been battling a record heat wave, upending many patriotic festivities across the central and eastern U.S. Heat in the country's east has broken at least 36 daily high temperature records, putting power grids under great pressure and posing severe challenges not just to Independence Day celebrations, but also the ongoing FIFA World Cup matches being hosted across the country. In New York, outdoor temperatures approached 40 degrees Celsius. Also, with an oppressive heat dome lingering over the eastern U.S., millions could face a double dose of unhealthy air. Fireworks from rocket shows and impromptu street celebrations can affect air quality, sometimes rivaling the effects of wildfires. And then there's the threat of storms, which has already struck the New York and New Jersey areas, leaving hundreds of thousands of people without power. Combined with the Midwest storms, nearly a million residents were left powerless. In Wisconsin, three people died and seven others were rescued after a boat capsized as a strong storm passed through.
6: Europe is also battling persistent deadly heat waves that have sparked wildfires as the death toll continues to rise. Around 3,700 deaths were recorded in the Netherlands, Belgium and France in June as temperatures rise above 40 degrees Celsius. Authorities warn the toll could rise with no let-up in heat this weekend. Parts of France are on high alert for wildfires as blazes break out in dry forest areas. In Spain, firefighters have worked overnight to contain a wildfire burning in the country's northeast, stabilizing up to 70% of the critical right flank. No injuries have been reported. Spanish firefighters have also been deployed to Portugal to assist in efforts to contain a wildfire in the north, where two people have been seriously injured. Large crowds of mourners clad in black have gathered outside Tehran's Grand Musalla Mosque to pay their respect to Iran's former supreme leader as days of funeral commemorations get underway. Ayatollah Ali Khamenei is lying in state in Tehran ahead of his burial in his hometown of Mashhad, next Thursday. It comes more than 4 months after he was killed in US and Israeli strikes. Authorities expect between 15 and 20 million people to attend events across Iran and Iraq, making it one of the largest funeral commemorations in modern history. Thousands of supporters of the Islamic Republic turned out on Saturday, chanting anti-US slogans and calling for revenge over Khamenei's killing. Among those who attended the opening's funeral ceremonies were delegations from other countries, including Russia and China, as well as the Iran-backed militant groups Hezbollah and Hamas. But Khamenei's son and current supreme leader, Mujtaba Khamenei, has been notably absent. The leader has yet to appear in public since assuming the role. Iran's ambassador to China says Tehran will introduce new fees for ships using the Strait of Hormuz once the current agreement with the US expires. He also says countries Iran considers friendly will receive preferential treatment. Washington has previously rejected any proposal to impose tolls in the strategic waterway, calling it a violation of international law. Tehran insists the charges are service fees to cover security, vessel monitoring, and environmental protection. Under the current US-Iran agreement, commercial vessels can transit the waterway free of charge for 60 days as US and Iranian efforts to reach a permanent settlement continue. US President Donald Trump says Israeli Prime Minister Benjamin Netanyahu could visit the White House as early as next week. The possible meeting comes amid reports of tensions between the two leaders over efforts to end the war against Iran. The US leader has publicly criticized Mr. Netanyahu in recent weeks after Israel's campaign in Lebanon threatened to derail talks with Tehran. But the US president dismissed suggestions of a rift, insisting the two get along very well. He also added that the Israeli leader, quote, knows who the boss is. Mr. Netanyahu's office said the two leaders have agreed to meet soon, although they say the visit may be delayed until after the NATO summit in Turkey this coming week. If the meeting does proceed, it would mark the first in-person meeting between the two leaders since their war with Iran began in February. The Kremlin says US President Donald Trump has offered to help find a solution to the Ukraine war. The Kremlin says Mr. Trump told Russian President Vladimir Putin over a phone call that U.S. envoys are prepared to return to Moscow to continue efforts to broker a peace deal. Ukrainian President Volodymyr Zelensky later said he also spoke with Mr. Trump, calling for what he described as American resolve to help bring the war to an end. The calls came as fighting intensified on both sides. Russia said its forces captured the strategically important city in eastern Ukraine, a claim Kyiv dismissed as false. Ukraine, meanwhile, launched another long-range drone attack on Russia, targeting an oil terminal and port facilities in St. Petersburg. Singapore recorded a new high of 4,058 out-of-hospital cardiac arrest cases in 2022, up 12% from the previous year. That's according to latest data released by the Singapore Heart Foundation. With cases expected to rise alongside the aging population, the social service agency is aiming to train 1 million community first responders over the next 5 years. Researchers are also testing lightweight portable AEDs to make life-saving equipment more accessible. CNA's Elsie's Thing with this report, featuring Jeffrey Ong, CEO of the Singapore Heart Foundation, and Professor Marcus Ong, Director of the Pre-Hospital and Emergency Research Centre.
8: For cardiac arrest cases, every minute of delay means a 10% drop in survival rate. That means there's less than 10 minutes for someone to save the victim. Even then, survival isn't guaranteed. With average ambulance response time being 10 minutes, that's where community first responders comes in. CPR rates performed by these responders, also known as bystanders, jumped from 22% in 2011 to 62% in 2022. outreach efforts in recent years have seen an 8-fold increase in the number of responders to more than 2,500. But the use of AEDs are still lacking. Just 14% of bystanders used it to revive someone with cardiac arrest.
9: One is the confidence level, because a lot of people in the public, they're not confident of using an AED, but they're also afraid to do the wrong thing in case they feel that they might harm the patient or, you know, the victim itself, right? But actually, in terms of AEDs, nowadays are very advanced. When you switch it on, they give you guided instructions. So that's one thing, right? The second thing is also about the awareness, because a lot of them don't know where the AEDs are.
8: That's why one researcher is looking into making AEDs more portable, while also ensuring it can perform at the same level as its traditional counterparts.
10: Typically, in public spaces, AEDs weigh about 2 to 3 kilograms. But researchers in a new study want to use a portable AED instead. This weighs just 700 grams and can be carried around in a backpack by community first responders. It's very easy to use. All you need to do is open it up and just apply the pad to the person who needs help.
11: So the aim of this project is actually to see how the uptake is from our active citizens in terms of being able to use the device. You know, are there any barriers? What's the feasibility? And also the willingness to bring this. And the way I see this is that it is something that you can bring along, just like a first aid kit, you know, that you would have handy when the emergency happens.
8: Professor Ong says 1,000 volunteers will be equipped with the portable device as part of the study, with plans to make it available to even more citizens in future.
6: Headlines anytime on CNA 938 and CNA.asia. There's an accident on CTE towards AYE after Ang Mo Kio Avenue 5. And also a reminder of the previous accidents on Temasek Avenue towards Raffles Avenue after Raffles Boulevard, avoid Lane 3. And on Yishun Avenue 7 towards Yishun Street 22 after Yishun Avenue 6, avoid Lane 3. And a couple of roadworks on PIE towards Tuas after Toa Payoh, avoid Lane 1. And on AYE towards MCE after CTE, avoid lane 1 as well. Another weather update, thunder showers are expected over many areas in the afternoon. Temperature between 25 and 33 degrees Celsius. Relative humidity 65 to 95%.
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0: Culture Club enters the world of kidult collecting. Welcome to you. I'm Melanie Olivero. This is CNA 938. So the term kidult describes an adult who still enjoys childlike interests, from collecting toys to watching cartoons or playing games. And there are many kidults around us, which is great because being one makes them happy. I've got two kidults keeping us company today. Meet Andy Chin, who collects small toys and figurines from Hello Kitty to One Piece and from Dragon Ball Z to Power Rangers. And there's Sophie. She's personally and professionally into the Pokemon trading card universe. In fact, her hobby has turned into a business, into a startup. It's called The Collector's Arcade LLP. Both of their collections are quite extensive, and they can't keep everything at home, so they chose a self-storage service instead. So also joining us is Danny Wong. Danny's the CEO of local self-storage provider Work and Store. Welcome to CNA 938, everyone. You know, I'm wondering, since I'm in the presence of collectors and those who help collectors, can you tell me what was the very first figurine or trading card pack or even box you ever bought? I collect figurines and action figures and trading cards myself. So the first collectible figurine I bought was a Beavis and Butthead one. And as for trading cards, it was the Toy Story packs from 1995, all open. So they're not mint in box or they're not sealed anymore. So I can't really resell them for a great price. So what about you? And do you still have these very first items you bought? Let's start with Sophie.
1: Yeah, I still have my very first, trading box. The very first one I bought was a Japanese Pokemon booster box for the series Stella Miracle. And I actually bought this on a trip to Japan last year. And honestly, it's a really fond memory for me because it was on this trip that I got to experience the different Pokemon centers as well as see the different types of Pokemon cards there are. And that really helped to grow my passion.
0: Okay. And you were with your partner
1: Yes.
0: in Japan at the
1: Yes.
0: time, right? Okay. So buying a box, that's a great investment and really sometimes a holy grail for a lot of Pokemon trading card collectors. What about you, Andy?
2: My first collector's item will be the Dragon Ball. Yeah. You know, they used to have this mama shop. They have this card that you need to put 20 cents, 40 cents to turn.
0: Yeah.
2: And then all the gold cards or the shiny cards will come out. Yeah. Those were my first few collectibles item.
0: So they weren't known as Gachapon at the time.
2: Yeah,
0: they were just they were known as something else.
2: Yeah,
0: but
2: it's just a card.
0: It's just a card. Yeah. So do you still have it?
2: Yes, I still have it. I got a bigger one, like A4 size.
0: Yeah.
2: And I got the cards that is a normal one. But because during my younger time, I didn't know that it's so valuable. So I just anyhow chuck here, chuck there.
0: Oh.
2: So
0: You still have it.
2: Yeah, but it's not somewhere inside the house.
0: Somewhere there. Okay,
2: yeah.
0: You can try and find it so
2: yes.
0: you can relive those memories again.
2: Correct.
0: Okay, Danny, what about you? Are you a collector?
3: Well, that's a good point because when I was young, I remember I collect, there's this sticker book when they sell.
0: Panini, is it?
3: Yes, and they have the football stickers when you come to World Cup.
0: Yeah.
3: I start to collect them with different players. If you have the same sticker, you can trade off with your friends in school. So collecting that kind eventually led me to collect wine at this age.
0: Yeah. So you knew what being a collector is like. So even though it's a big leap from Panini stickers, the World Cup stickers, to wine, you knew what it felt like, right? To have something rare in your possession. Okay. So let's find out about how you started collecting from that very first item you bought. Andy, your journey started decades ago when some small figurines were given for free at some Yakult drink stall.
2: Yes.
0: Can you tell us more on how it grew from there?
2: When I was young, I do not have much money to buy the toys.
0: Yeah.
2: But whenever we at the canteen, during school breaks, recess time, we will buy drinks from the drink stall, and then buy the Yakult drink, and then they will give us, the auntie is so nice, give us a small toy. One of it was the Yakult One of it will be the Hello Kitty. Some will be the Gundam small toy. Yeah. So it's quite memorable. But when as time goes by, I don't have the money to finances to buy.
0: Yeah.
2: Until maybe after my army time, I come out to society to work. I earn my own money. That's where I start to collect my Hello Kitty collections.
0: Why do you like Hello Kitty?
2: Because it brings back childhood memories. Yeah, correct.
0: So after you were released from NS and your spending power went up, you had more money, what exactly from Hello Kitty did you start buying? More figurines or more merchandise?
2: When I was young, 20 plus, 30 plus, I will buy those figurines from big to small.
0: Yeah.
2: But as time goes by, you realize that all those that need space to put doesn't have any place to put already.
0: Yeah.
2: So you come to buy things that is more useful. Like my old house, my bed, my queen size bed used to have these Hello Kitty bed frames.
0: Yeah.
2: My kitchen is also, when I buy a new house, the kitchen was in a Hello Kitty theme. Yeah. And then the toilet, the mirror was a Hello Kitty mirror.
0: So cute.
2: Yeah.
0: Is it still like that?
2: No more already,
0: oh,
2: because
0: really?
2: I sold the house.
0: And when you moved to your new house,
2: yes,
0: you decided not to do the same thing.
2: Yeah, correct.
0: All right. So in your new house, what is Hello Kitty about it?
2: In my new house, yeah, I didn't have the house to put in yet. Therefore,
0: yeah,
2: I go and rent a...
0: Oh, I see. Yeah. So you put it there. You went to a self storage provider,
2: yes,
0: like Work Install, to put your stuff there.
2: Yes.
0: All right. What about you, Sophie? How did your collecting passion for Pokemon trading cards start? It's not going back several decades like Andy. So it sounds pretty recent. So I understand you and your partner share the same passion as well. But you said that you went to Japan. But so was it that trip to Japan or was it just a little bit before that you started really loving Pokemon trading cards?
1: I would say it was just a little bit before
0: then.
1: Yeah, it was really the trip to Japan that kind of, I think, solidified my interest in the hobby. I will say that my partner, I mean, as you mentioned, he has a passion for this. I think he is a long-time Pokemon card collector, so I really have to credit a lot of my starting interest to him. And I think at this point in time, Pokemon just grew to become such a big part of our relationship. And I think that shared passion is really what pushed us to co-found the Collector's Arcade together.
0: So that means he decided to one day sit down with you and explain to you the different characteristics and value of a typical Pokemon card and the different grading systems. Was it easy to understand though?
1: It wasn't exactly like that.
0: Oh, okay.
1: I think I did see, there were a lot of conversations about Pokemon starting to come up during that time. So I asked him about it because at this point in time, I knew that he does have a collection. So that's kind of how that conversation started.
0: Okay. So it was by osmosis, lah.
1: Yeah,
0: quite naturally. Okay. Andy and Sophie, can you tell us about your collections now? Can you give us a summary of what you've collected so far, Sophie? Is it all in your space at Work Install or you have you quantified how much you have right now?
1: Oh, it's a little bit hard to quantify.
0: Wow.
1: I think for the space itself at WorkPlus Store, we mainly store our work inventory, the business inventory.
0: Yeah.
1: We do have a couple of personal items there, but not a lot. I would say that currently my personal collection is still quite small because I collect more selectively. So I probably only have a couple of PSA 10 cards and a couple of Japanese and English booster boxes. I am trying to complete a full set of cards for this series called Prismatic Evolutions, but it's a series that's notoriously known to be extremely hard to complete because it's really hard to pull high value cards from the booster boxes or booster packs, but I am trying very hard. I would say our work collection Her business collection is definitely a lot wider because we do sell a huge range of series from older sets to newer ones that have just been released in the past couple of months.
0: Yeah.
1: We are also in the midst of collecting more PSA 10 slabs that we are planning to slowly release to our customers as well.
0: So when people hear PSA 10, because we're going to talk about that in just a while, what do they say? What do you typically tell them what PSA 10 means?
1: It's essentially cards that have been submitted to PSA for grading. Because they have been kind of like certified, and so there is higher value attached to this.
0: Okay. So PSA stands for, well, PSA for card stands for Professional Sports Authenticator, yeah? And they are the world's largest third-party authentication and grading service for all kinds of these trading cards, including Pokemon and sports cards as well. Okay. So that is Sophie. What about you, Andy? Can you, how much can you quantify your collection for us? What have you got?
2: I got 50% of Hello Kitty stuff inside the warehouse.
0: Right.
2: And also some Dragon Ball One Piece figurine, another 30%. And then another 20% will be the things that my household have to put in. No space to put in, I'll put in inside the warehouse.
0: Okay.
2: Yeah.
0: So right now you are arranging your new home to...
2: Not yet. Yeah.
0: So that means you're so busy that you can't even do that right
2: no,
0: now.
2: No, because we haven't got a home.
0: Also, you're in the middle of... midst of shifting.
2: Yes, yes.
0: So a lot of your personal collections and your personal things like your furniture and whatnot are in work.
2: Yeah.
0: Are in storage right now.
2: Yeah.
0: I see. Okay, that's very interesting. There's a lot of things then.
2: All right.
0: How big is your unit?
2: I'm not sure. I need to ask.
0: You gotta ask, but it's big, lah.
2: Yeah.
0: Because you're keeping like your life there. All right, understandable. Andy and Sophie, at what point in time did your collection grow so much that you told yourself or someone told you that you need extra space? With Andy, of course, it's because you're shifting.
2: Yes.
0: But once you shift, do you think you're going to leave, rent out a smaller space to put your collection there?
2: I was planning to sort out all the things that I can sell.
0: Yeah.
2: And then, yeah, maybe we'll downsize a bit.
0: Or downsize maybe your self-storage area. Yeah. All right. And then Sophie, what about you telling yourself or your partner telling you, I think we need extra space?
1: Yeah, I think for us, it definitely came out more from a business need. I would say maybe around the 6 to 8 month mark of us working on the Collector's Arcade, we realized that we were going to need a lot more space in order to scale up. And to be honest, we had a couple of ideas for new products that we wanted to push out at the very beginning, but we just couldn't because of space constraints at home. And so maybe just to give an example, recently we celebrated our very first anniversary and as part of that, we launched our own website and released some new products relating to trading card accessories, so more things like top loaders and sleeves. And these are items that naturally take up a lot of space when you're stocking up on them. And this was something that we felt only confident enough to pursue when we confirmed our lease with Workplus Store.
0: Which means that it's the first anniversary of your business or your relationship?
1: Of our business.
0: Okay. How long have you two been together?
1: 4 years this year.
0: 4 years. Yeah. Okay, that's a nice number. Danny, you're very familiar with stories like Sophie's and Andy's. They're both in different predicaments right now, which is and they're customers with you. Why, when it comes to adult obsessions in particular, kidult collectors in Singapore especially, why are they so popular, especially when many of our homes are limited in space and then they have to store their prized collectibles, right? Despite that, they still collect knowing the space constraints. What have you learned so far?
3: I guess, like I just shared at the very beginning, when we're young, we start to collect stuff. Even we start by collecting stamps, collecting stickers. That create that good feel when you get a rare card or, you know, you get a rare piece that you've been eyeing for. And when we grow up, we become more financially stable. We tend to get more things, more valuable stuff. That's where the interest grow even bigger. As a collector, I guess you guys don't stop. right?
0: Yeah.
3: It goes on and on. But house can be only that big, right? And in today's context, space matters. And you want to find a very nice place to store your collectibles and a place where you can always go and look at it, admire it, and you know that it's safe. That's why you guys come to WorkPlus Store, right? And that creates that platform for people to use, not to clutter their house in case spouses are not happy about it.
0: Yeah,
3: you know,
0: yeah.
3: Right? So it becomes a very exclusive space for them, safe space, secured, and they know their items are well taken care of. That's where I think people are ready to collect even more.
0: Any future trends though, Danny, you see for collectors and the storage space sector? Because there's an article by CNA that found that some collectors are selling their toys, trading cards and comics to get extra cash. So they want to downsize, which means that they may want to also move away from self-storage. Any future trends though that you're seeing?
3: Well, we can see we have a customer like Sophie,
0: yeah.
3: who started with collection, turning to it to a business. And that's where we also want to fill in the gap of providing additional service to her business, where we set up packing station within the facility. We also have last mile station for them to place their product before it goes to the vendor. We try to create photography room for them to take pictures of their product posting online. So these are small, little value-added facility that we add within the storage to help them in their business as well.
0: All right. Always upgrading your spaces and features, yeah?
3: Yep.
0: Thank you for coming down, everyone.
4: Thank you.
0: For sharing your stories with all of us. We've been exploring the culture of kidult collecting from One Piece to Pikachu and where else to store prized possession when adult hobbies outgrow the home space. I've been with Danny Wong. He's the CEO of local self-storage provider WorkPlus Store. Andy Chin, a figurines and action toys collector. And Sophie Sung. She's a collector, but she's also the founder of the Collectors Arcade LLP. It's a Pokemon trading card business. That is a wrap of Culture Club. I'm Melanie Olivero for CNA 938.
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6: Good Sunday afternoon, everybody. Thank you so much for joining me. Stay tuned to find out on this edition how a new report found that the number of systems infected found in Singapore more than doubled to 284,300 in 2025, according to the Singapore Cyber Landscape Report. Now, it's not just about emails and cloud systems. It's also about even Internet of Things devices, as I'm going to find out from my expert just ahead. And by the way, this came out earlier this week, and just on Friday, day before yesterday, July 3rd, we saw the news break of the data of 70,000 people being compromised in a cybersecurity incident involving SLA's vendor IBM. Let's talk cybersecurity next on Tech Talk, but first, it's your latest news.
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7: Good afternoon, I'm Malik Zainal. Large crowds of mourners clad in black have gathered outside Tehran's Grand Musalla Mosque to pay their respects to Iran's former supreme leader as days of funeral commemorations get underway. Ayatollah Ali Khamenei is lying in state in Tehran ahead of his burial in his hometown of Mashhad next Thursday. CNA spoke Kok Ing.
8: The ceremonies come more than 4 months after he was killed in the US and Israeli strikes. Authorities expect between 15 and 20 million people to attend events across Iran and Iraq, making it one of the largest funeral commemorations in modern history. Thousands of supporters of the Islamic Republic turned out yesterday, chanting anti-US slogans and calling for revenge over Khamenei's killing. Among those who attended the opening funeral ceremonies were delegations from other countries, as well as the Iran-backed militant groups Hezbollah and Hamas. Representatives from Palestinian Islamic Jihad and Yemen's Houthi movement also took part. But one notable absence was Khamenei's son and successor, Mojtaba Khamenei, who has yet to appear in public since assuming the role of supreme leader. It is unclear if he will attend the remaining ceremonies. Much of central Tehran is under tight security as Khamenei lies in state alongside family members who were also killed in the airstrikes. After 3 days in the capital, the funeral procession will continue through other cities before ending with his burial in Mashhad.
7: Venezuelan officials say the death toll from the devastating twin earthquakes that struck the country has climbed to 2,954. More than 16,000 people have been injured, while thousands more remain missing. Rescue teams are winding down the search for survivors as the focus turns to recovery and rebuilding. Authorities have begun inspecting damaged buildings and unstable ground, while engineers assess which structures can be salvaged. But the humanitarian crisis is far from over. Hospitals remain overwhelmed as doctors report rising cases of diarrhea, dysentery, and other illnesses. Makeshift medical centers have been set up wherever possible, including inside a McDonald's restaurant. Vietnam is bracing for heavy rains and strong winds as tropical storm Maisak approached its northeast coast. Authorities have put the northern Gulf of Tonkin under a level 3 storm warning for vessels in the area. Residents are urged to stay on alert. Authorities are warning of a high risk of urban flooding as well as severe flash floods and landslides in mountainous regions. Maisak is then forecast to turn north into China's Guangxi region, where the storm is expected to weaken into a tropical depression within 24 hours. The storm first made landfall on China's Hainan province on Friday, forcing flight, rail and ferry disruptions. The new Singapore Cruise Centre starts operations on Tuesday with upgraded facilities that aim to improve passenger flow and overall travel experience. The terminal features more than 20 self-check-in kiosks, automated baggage drop and immigration gates, plus an expanded passenger waiting area that's 50% bigger than its old location. Nadine Yam takes a sneak peek ahead of its opening in this report as she speaks to Jacqueline Tan, CEO of the Singapore Cruise Centre.
9: Changes within Singapore's Greater Southern Waterfront. Among them, the new Singapore Cruise Centre. The facility will welcome its first ferry operator, Batam Fast, on 7 July, and possibly throngs of locals and tourists to come. Providing quick and seamless customer experiences will be key here at this new terminal. Over at the new Singapore Cruise Centre, there will be over 20 self-check-in kiosks like the one behind me, allowing passengers to print out their own boarding passes and bag tags by themselves before boarding their cruises and ferries, rather than having to do it manually over the counter. And that's not the only change to its facilities. Passengers can also drop off their bags by themselves using one of the 6 self-service baggage drop kiosks. And prior to boarding, they can also go through automated gates, like those at the country's Changi Airport. The team behind the cruise centre says preparations for opening day have been smooth after multiple phases of checks since March this year, including with local immigration authorities.
10: The initial few phases was internal, mainly testing to ensure that our systems and processes worked. And then the second phase was testing together with our ICA colleagues to make sure that obviously the systems can harmonize. And for the last few weeks, it's been various groups of people from the public, port agents and other partners of ours, including students from ITE, that have come to play the role of passengers going off for ferry operations, as well as pretending to be cruise passengers.
9: She says feedback has been positive.
10: I think they generally have enjoyed the fact that it's a much smoother experience versus what you can get today.
9: Her team has also expanded the passenger waiting area by around 50% and added a new VIP lounge. All these to ensure passengers' cruise experiences remain plain sailing.
7: 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On PIE towards Changi at Stevens Road exit. On PIE towards Changi after Paya Lebar Road. And on AYE towards MCE at Pioneer Road entrance.
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16: 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I'm Cheryl Goh. 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
0: Then it's afternoons from 2 to 5 with me, Melanie Olivero. 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
6: Welcome in to Tech Talk right here on CNA 938. I'm Daniel Martin. Thank you for joining me. Earlier this week, we saw the release of the Cybersecurity Agency's Cyber Landscape Report 2025-2026. In the world of tech, cybersecurity is king. And what this latest report shows is that there were 284,300 malware-infected systems detected last year, which is incidentally up 142% from the year before. The CSA says that this surge was driven by persistent malicious activity and also better detection of compromised devices. Now, I don't want you to think it's just about clicking on a phishing link. What we're going to find out in my discussion now is that it also includes, for example, Internet of Things devices that you might have in your home that have malicious activity or infections. Incidentally, the Cyber Landscape Report came out earlier this week, and then on Friday, July 3rd, we saw the news of the data of 70,000 people being compromised in a cybersecurity incident involving SLA's vendor IBM, where names, NRIC numbers, and past property addresses were exposed after some unauthorized access to a data set. So it is timelier than ever to understand our cyber landscape. Helping me do that, Matthias Yeo, CEO of CyberX Center. They're a company focused on cybersecurity capabilities in Singapore. Hello, Matthias.
2: Hello, hi.
15: This terminology, I host a health program and it just sounds like a health infection almost, unfortunately, as well.
2: Yes.
15: What is this concept? Explain to my listener first of a malware-infected system and what does that mean?
2: Yeah, in a simple term, infected system is any internet-connected device or connected device for short that has been compromised. That means it could be a malicious malware, which is in CSA case, a malicious malware, have been taken over by cyber criminals. Being infected doesn't necessarily mean that your device stopped working. In fact, many infected devices continue to function normally. And that's what the hacker wants you to do, to normally function so that the owner doesn't realize anything is wrong. But at times the hacker wants to control your system, he can.
15: No signs, no symptoms, no indication to the user.
2: It depends. If the user has some protection, so normally in the office, in an organization, if you have certain defense capability detection, you could see the sign. But if it's at home, it's hard because we don't have the sophisticated firewall. Some don't even install antivirus. You know, when you don't have anything, there will be not a lot of sign to you.
15: And the truth is, many of us are operating in a hybrid work-life system where much of your work might be on a company-issued laptop, but could also concurrently be happening through your own personal devices.
2: That is true. If it's a company-issued laptop, and if your company has invested into cybersecurity, you are still relatively safe. For example, company will have certain endpoint installed, certain things that is installed for like requiring you to go through VPN so that you can connect to the company's network. All these would have signs indicated. But at home, that's the problem. Like, you know, sometimes antivirus is expensive, right? Maybe $20 is expensive to you.
15: I think the days are where people will buy the CD-ROM and install the antivirus as a standard on their Pentium machine. You know what I mean? Like, those were the days that we did it. But I think with modern devices, I don't even know anyone who's on a regular basis doing it. I think because the model has changed and it became a very subscription-based antivirus and it became more expensive, and that's why people stopped doing it. Last time you just buy the CD-ROM, it's yours.
2: Yeah, that's right. I mean, so for example, some laptop comes with 1 year antivirus, but after that year is up, you know, nothing happens to me. I think I'm fine. And you stop subscribing to it. Yeah.
15: Well, people that's only have also said that antivirus like slows down the device, slows down the machine, causes some delay. Some brands do have that issue, so I understand that as well. I'm curious though, like, you know, nowadays, speaking of the hybrid lifestyle that we're working in, right? So it could be your own personal devices, sometimes your handphone, your tablet, and a company-issued laptop, which hopefully will have, you know, better installed protocols in there. But sometimes your company might prompt you to download certain apps on your devices, your personal devices, that grant you access to certain internal portals, whether it's your SAP gateway or your intranet or something like that. And these could be apps that require authentication and so on, yada, yada, yada. Does that also provide an opening with which people can have an let's say your handphone is infected, but you use one of these apps that's an official app that goes to your SAP gateway, SAP gateway. Does that become a problem?
2: Well, it does. So I think that's why when we start opening up, I'm all for working from home, to be honest. But when you work from home, you have to abide to some of the security concerns. But you're right. That's what we call as exposure. For example, if your laptop is protected, talk about SAP, talk about even emails. Your phone may not be protected. So the hacker may not choose to go through your laptop, which is more secure, for example, and they go through something like your tablet or your phone.
15: Okay, so even if you're accessing it through an app that your company has told you to download, which is an official app that is provided by a third party that requires second two-factor authentication, even that also becomes a possible loophole.
2: Usually that is safe because that is what the company has considered. The problem is that it's not just on the laptop or the handphone. When CSA published this paper, right, it's not just on system, it's on Internet of Things. For example, your home routers, your IP cameras. So these are the things that hackers gain access first, and he start trying to access your laptop or your phone already.
15: Let's talk about the report. This is the CSA Cyber Landscape Report 2025. 284,300 systems infected or infected systems detected last year, which is 142% increase from the year before. What does this refer to? What's an infected system? Is that, like you said, not just computers and laptops, but also home network items or even things installed in your office that might have slipped through protocol? Like it's a webcam to monitor whether the garbage is overflowing, but that one also becomes a possible entry point.
2: Yes. Actually, majority of it are what you call as IoT, just now I was mentioning, right? IoT means Internet of Things. That means anything outside of your laptop. Your smartwatch, you're right, your CCTV camera, CCTV, your home routers. Actually, home routers contribute to a majority of it. One of the reason why is because it's not a simple, it's not about you surfing to a site, downloading something accidentally. Home routers could be some of the routers that's being installed in your home using default password that the vendor use. For example, you a lot of us use the same vendor, right? And all the same vendor, maybe due to their negligence, they use the same password or they put their default password there. Usually the password could be just the actual password, P-A-S-S-W-O-R-D. And when the hackers gain access to it, because it's connected to the internet all the time, then they start going there and start planting their malware into your routers, not even your laptops. And then and from there, you start attacking your internal system.
15: This increase of 142%, what does that tell you? Is that more an indication of a rise in weak points? Or is this also a reflection of, you know, more people are installing smart devices in their homes and workplaces also, so it's a numbers game?
2: Okay, so in the report, it says about worsening and improve, right? This is a very conflicting discussion. Okay, so what does worsening? It means that you're right. It has more exposed factor. That means you have more connection.

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1: The gut against a light attractor that has to figure it out.
2: Let's talk about that. How has the AI landscape, the threat landscape, changed, like what Dr. Ho was describing?
3: Actually, this is a very interesting point that a lot of cyber defenders have been holding on. And I agree with Dr. Ho, it may not be totally true. Why they hold on to this thing, right? It's like, for example, if you are, they liken cyber attack to a bank robbery. If a bank robbery, everything must be perfect before you can successfully rob a bank. But for cyber attack, it's different. You just need to succeed once. I also don't agree with that statement, because in today's AI, today's capability, right, we have the ability to detect the signs. So for hackers to really succeed once, they have to fail many times first. So in their time of failing, they will create detection logs. So remember that what Dr. Ho was saying, right? Hackers do not have the full visibility into your organization. So they have to do a lot of trial and error. To succeed once, to reach that succeed once, they have to fail a lot. And during that fail a lot, there will be a lot of detection event. And if the defender is using good AI to actively monitoring their environment, to actively monitor their environment, to continuously improve their detection capability, they will have detected that. So this statement was true in the past, because we always encourage defender to buy and invest in the defense technology, right? That was when they didn't invest a lot. That's why hackers can try and shoot and fire and shoot anytime they want. Yeah. But today the balance have shifted. The hackers are no longer just doing that without consequence.
2: Looking to some of the other key points of the report, reported ransomware cases rose again from 159 to 165. So small increase or holding steady, which is not great either way. Why hasn't ransomware gone away or improved?
3: Oh, I think this is a very good question. One of the reasons I believe that is because organizations are still paying.
2: Right.
3: That means when it's paying, it's a business. It's still a good business.
2: Sustainable business model by the hacker.
3: Yes. Okay, why are they paying? Because, okay, actually ransomware, there's a very easy way to address ransomware. That is to do backup. If you're backup, you cannot be blackmailed, because the hacker cannot say, I will release the ransom so long as you pay. But because you have the backup, you can restore it. But this is still not done. And because it's still not done, organizations have to resort to paying to get back the data. So why has it not gone away? It's still lucrative. Secondly, it's still the basic fundamentals. Employee clicking on phishing email, ransomware still comes in easily. Simple things are not done. Unpatched software, no security. Technology, no antivirus. Or one of the things, of course, is hackers keep evolving. Because with the help of AI, phishing email can be better crafted, ransomware become easier. So that's one of the reasons why they are not gone away.
2: Oh gosh. Final point I want to tackle, which is maybe good news. We should end on a good news note, which is the reported phishing cases apparently dropping from 6,100 to 4,800, a drop of more than 20%. There is a possibility, CSA, that says that this has been underreported as well. What's your take in terms of phishing cases?
3: Like that you say, I think it's a positive thing.
2: Yeah.
3: It's a good news that report fell. Well, one of the reasons it fell, it doesn't mean that people are not phished. It could be that there's many failed phishing attempts. That's right. Why people don't want to report.
2: But all the awareness raising has potentially made a dent.
3: Yes, correct.
2: And we're aware, so, and we don't click.
3: That's right. That's why it's encouraging. That means public are more aware. Well, of course, it could be also numbers. People are not reporting it, or they have resolved it internally, or some of them will feel that they are embarrassed not to report it. So whichever the case, the numbers still reduce. We took the positive side that, of course, there are many failed phishing attempts nowadays, and people are resolving it without informing the authorities. Yeah.
2: Let's end off on some awareness raising as well then, Matthias. What are the most infected systems? What devices make up the most infected systems that we should be aware of?
3: I think this is a very important question, because it's something that you can take away. Most infected systems usually are not the one that you think, like your laptops. Of course, nowadays we are aware. We don't anyhow install things, download stuff.

0: It's not on our laptop anymore, but actually it's the things that we are not aware of.
1: It's the IoT
0: Like
1: stuff,
0: just now I
1: isn't
0: mentioned
1: it?
0: about the home routers. When you are at home today, go back and check whether it's some of the default password being used. Go and Google your router's model and see if there's default password. Try it on. If you can use the default password to go in, change it immediately. I think
1: Yes.
0: these are the simple things that is the most infected because hackers can find it on the internet easily of your information.
1: Well, that does it for my look on today's edition of Tech Talk at the Cybersecurity Agency's Cyber Landscape Report 2025-2026. You can find more details of that on CNA.Asia. That is also where you can read up about the recent incident reported on Friday, July 3rd, of data of 70,000 people being compromised in a cybersecurity incident involving SLA's vendor IBM. Thank you to my guest on today's show, who is Matthias Yeo, CEO of CyberX Center. I'm Daniel Martin. This has been Tech Talk.
2: It's the tech that works. Tech Talk with Daniel Martin.
1: Seen and heard. Thanks for stopping by.
3: Hi, I'm Associate Professor Victor Kwan from Singapore University of Social Sciences. I was just on an episode of World Cup Watch 2026 with Daniel Martin on Singapore Today. I had a lot of fun discussing about the team I support, which is England. Yes, cheers for my team, and hope to talk to all of you again on Singapore Today on CNA 938.
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15: Health Matters with Daniel Martin.
1: I have been fascinated by the advancements in cancer therapies and cancer care protocols. Bearing in mind, I've been hosting this health program daily for over 20 years now, 21 years actually. And I myself have seen how the kinds of options that are open, the kinds of questions I've had to ask, have changed vastly depending on the type of cancer, depending on the type of therapy, depending on genes. My guest today walks me through the evolution of cancer care. Stay tuned, that's next. But first, the 3 p.m. news.
16: Good afternoon, I'm Alex Zainal. Large crowds of mourners have gathered outside Tehran's Grand Masala Mosque to pay their respects to Iran's former supreme leader on the second day of funeral commemorations. Ayatollah Ali Khamenei is lying in state in Tehran ahead of his burial in his hometown on Thursday. CNA's Po Kok Ing.
17: The ceremonies come more than 4 months after he was killed in U.S. and Israeli strikes. Authorities expect between 15 and 20 million people to attend events across Iran and Iraq, making it one of the largest funeral commemorations in modern history. Supporters have turned up chanting anti-US slogans and calling for revenge over Khamenei's killing. Among those who attended the opening funeral ceremonies were delegations from other countries, as well as the Iran-backed militant groups Hezbollah and Hamas. Representatives from Palestinian Islamic Jihad and Yemen's Houthi movement also took part. But one notable absence was Khamenei's son and successor, Mojtaba Khamenei, who has yet to appear in public since assuming the role of supreme leader. It is unclear if he will attend the remaining ceremonies. Now, much of central Tehran is under tight security as Khamenei lies in state alongside family members who were also killed in the airstrikes. The country declared today a public holiday. On this evening, his body will leave the complex and a funeral procession will continue through other cities before ending with his burial in Mashhad on Thursday.
16: Iran's ambassador to China says Tehran will introduce new fees for ships using the Strait of Hormuz once the current agreement with the US expires. He also says countries Iran considers friendly will receive preferential treatment. Washington has previously rejected any proposal to impose tolls in the strategic waterway, calling it a violation of international law. Tehran insists the charges are service fees to cover security, vessel monitoring, and environmental protection. Iran and Oman are now working on new arrangements for the strait, which carries around a fifth of the world's oil and liquefied natural gas. Under the current US-Iran agreement, commercial vessels can transit the waterway free of charge for 60 days. Iran lifted its blockade of the strait after reaching an initial deal with Washington. Negotiations on a permanent settlement are continuing. U.S. President Donald Trump has declared America the land of liberty during Independence Day commemorations, marking the country's 250th anniversary. CNA's Clara Lee.
18: His speech, which largely honored military veterans and celebrated the country's history, came after thunderstorms delayed the event for several hours. It was followed by what the White House touted as a record-breaking fireworks display. Earlier, authorities had ordered a crowd to evacuate the area near the Washington Monument where Mr. Trump was due to speak due to an approaching storm. Past U.S. leaders have generally avoided turning the celebration into a political event. The holiday also comes with mixed feelings for many Americans facing stubborn cost of living issues, the Iran war, and a polarizing presidency. Elsewhere in the country, historic celebrations have been taking place, including in New York. A red, white, and blue air show dazzled spectators in New York Harbor. More than 100 aircraft from the U.S. and allied nations participated. Earlier, tall ships sailed down the city's East River toward the Statue of Liberty. Another 4th of July tradition took place in the city's Coney Island, the hot dog eating competition. Champion eater Joey Chestnut successfully defended his title by downing 66 hot dogs in 10 minutes. In Ohio, a pilot traced USA 250th in the sky, framed within the geographic shape of the U.S.
16: Wildfires are raging in parts of Europe after a record heat wave with high temperatures and strong winds fueling fast-moving blazes. In Portugal, residents joined firefighters to protect their homes using generators to power water pumps to douse the flames. A wildfire in the country's north has burned for several days with more than 1,000 personnel deployed to contain it. In Spain, wildfires have destroyed homes in Catalonia, with emergency crews working to stop the blaze from spreading through a popular tourist region. Meanwhile, in France, the heat did little to dampen spirits, with cycling fans turning out in force for the opening stage of the Tour de France. Organizers are taking steps to protect riders as more extreme heat has been forecast. And in Paris, supervised swimming spots along the Seine have opened for the summer, offering residents and tourists a chance to cool off. Before 2024, swimming in the Seine had been banned for about a century because of poor water quality. Venezuelan officials say the death toll from the devastating twin earthquakes that struck the country has climbed to nearly 3,000. More than 16,000 people have been injured, while thousands of others remain missing. Crews have turned their focus to recovery and rebuilding. Authorities have begun inspecting damaged buildings and unstable ground, while engineers assess which structures can be salvaged. But the humanitarian crisis is far from over. Hospitals remain overwhelmed as doctors report rising cases of diseases. Makeshift medical centers have been set up wherever possible, including inside a McDonald's restaurant. The new Singapore Cruise Center starts operations on Tuesday with upgraded facilities that aim to improve passenger flow and overall travel experience. The terminal features more than 20 self-check-in kiosks, automated baggage drop-off and immigration gates, plus an expanded passenger waiting area that's 50% bigger than its old location. Nadine Yum takes a sneak peek ahead of its opening in this report as she speaks to Jacqueline Tan, CEO of the Singapore Cruise Centre.
19: Changes within Singapore's Greater Southern Waterfront. Among them, the new Singapore Cruise Centre. The facility will welcome its first ferry operator, Batam Fast, on 7 July, and possibly throngs of locals and tourists to come. Providing quick and seamless customer experiences will be key here at this new terminal. Over at the new Singapore Cruise Centre, there will be over 20 self-check-in kiosks like the one behind me, allowing passengers to print out their own boarding passes and bag tags by themselves before boarding their cruises and ferries, rather than having to do it manually over the counter. And that's not the only change to its facilities. Passengers can also drop off their bags by themselves using one of the 6 self-service baggage drop kiosks. And prior to boarding, they can also go through automated gates, like those at the country's Changi Airport. The team behind the cruise centre says preparations for opening day have been smooth after multiple phases of checks since March this year, including with local immigration authorities.
20: The initial few phases was internal, mainly testing to ensure that our systems and processes worked. And then the second phase was testing together with our ICA colleagues to make sure that obviously the systems can harmonize. And for the last few weeks, it's been various groups of people from the public, port agents and other partners of ours, including students from ITE, that have come to play the role of passengers going off for ferry operations, as well as pretending to be cruise passengers.
19: She says feedback has been positive.
20: I think they generally have enjoyed the fact that it's a much smoother experience versus what you can get today.
19: Her team has also expanded the passenger waiting area by around 50% and added a new VIP lounge. All these to ensure passengers' cruise experiences remain plain sailing.
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1: Welcome in, everybody. Thank you for joining me. And here's what matters today. You and I, we're going to understand the evolution of cancer care and therapies in Singapore. I know, the big C. It's a scary topic for a lot of people. But the truth is, many of us will know somebody who is either dealing with it or might ourselves be dealing with it. The more we understand about the treatment options that are open, the more we can realize that we have so many advantages today. Let's understand the medical approach. Let's understand how things have evolved. Soon I'll be talking to you, for example, about all sorts of unique treatments depending on the type of cancer that you might have or whether it's been typed. I'll also be talking to you about a multidisciplinary approach and how doctors are working in teams and actually having sit-down face-to-face meetings about individual cases. So if you feel that you're a faceless case, that is absolutely not the case when it comes to cancer. Joining me on this edition, Dr. Koo Kay Siong, Deputy Medical Director, Medical Oncology, Parkway Cancer Center. Dr. Koo, it's been a while since I've had you in my studio. It's good to have you back. Thank you for being here.
3: It's good to see you, Daniel.
1: Yes, yeah. Face-to-face discussion. Yeah. And just like we'll talk about how doctors have the face-to-face discussions about their patients as well. You have been a leader in this field for so very long. Talk to me about, I mean, truly, from when you first started treating cancer until today, it's evolved so much, hasn't it?
3: Absolutely. I think in many ways, it has changed completely. Mm. From our understanding of this disease, from the tools that we have to deal with the disease, and what we can do to make it a less morbid, curing more people, and let them live a better life.
1: I mean, initially, palliative care was launched to care for cancer treatment patients because the idea was death sentence, wasn't it?
3: Yes. It's no longer a death sentence.
1: No.
3: In fact, I think take breast cancer as an example. For every 100 breast cancer that we diagnose today, we are expecting 2/3 of them to survive the disease in 5 years. So that has so much has changed. And to power that change really is because of multiple pronged strategy. We are able to detect them early. We are able to treat them in a certain way that curing more fractions of the patients. And on top of that, I think the modalities of treatment today are also kinder in that the side effects can be less and allow them to continue with their normal life to a very large extent.
1: Yes, as the treatment has evolved along with our better understanding of the nature of the cancer. Mm. Am I correct to say that at the very beginnings, there was this notion of cancer was one thing? And now we realize there are many subtypes and different versions and genes that play a part in cancer.
3: That's correct. In the past, all we need to know is two things. Mm. Where did the cancer come from? Where has it gone to? So the first one is which organ started, and two is what stage it is. Mm. And that's it.
1: That's it.
3: But now we know that even from the same organ, breast, there are many different types of disease, and they should be treated differently using different approaches and different drugs.
1: So this idea of a bespoke approach to cancer, is that something fairly new?
3: Well, it has evolved over the years.
1: Okay.
3: I think this understanding didn't happen just overnight.
1: Right.
3: It's just years and decades of research dwelling into not just the cell, but at the molecular level to understand what kind of genetic changes has taken place, which gene drives the growth of the cancer. And from there, you can firstly devise, we call biomarkers, to define the cancer better. Mm. And then also the same genetic changes may be translated into a treatment that's more targeted, more effective.
1: What have we operationalized that for me? What are some of the key cancers in Asia and the Asian experience, let's say, where that has proven true?
3: So the most common cancers, let's say in Singapore, in a lady would be breast cancer, colorectal cancer and lung cancer.
1: Yes.
3: And breast cancer accounts for about 30% of all the cancer diagnosed. So in breast cancer, in the past, it was just breast cancer, whether the lymph nodes are affected, whether it's gone to other places. But we now know that just simply by looking at three markers, like estrogen receptors, progesterone receptors, and the HER2 receptor, we are able to categorize them into distinct subtypes and treat them differently. For example, in 2/3 of these cancers, they are called hormone sensitive, and they tend to be a bit slower growing, and they respond well to endocrine or hormone treatment. They tend to be better behaved. On the contrary, those which we have all three receptors, they are negative, we call it a triple negative breast cancer, they tend to happen in younger women, tend to be more aggressive in their behavior, and they have to be treated in a different way.
1: Yes. Is it the same for men with prostate cancer? Is that the chief main concern for men?
3: Yes, prostate cancer has overtaken lung and colorectal cancer as the number one cancer among men. So about 20% of all cancers.
1: That's clearly showing something like a chronic care model, isn't it? Because men are probably, if they are diagnosed with prostate cancer, more likely to die from old age rather than the prostate cancer.
3: That's quite true. So they die with the cancer rather than of the cancer. But also among prostate cancer, there are some that are more aggressive, some are less aggressive. So it's not just diagnosing prostate cancer anymore. The stage is important, but the biology is important.
1: Let's talk about the treatment approach, because I think that is something that has persistently stuck in the minds of many a listener. And that is the idea of how harsh and damaging it can be. There is this notion of like, yeah, chemotherapy is like carpet bombing. Like we wipe out everything, the good and the bad as well. And that has stuck around, that perception. To some extent, that still exists, but we fine-tuned, haven't we?
3: We have. A lot. Mm. So if you remember in the past, there's this saying that the cancer treatment is to cut, to slash, and to burn, right? So those are referring to surgery, radiation treatment, and chemotherapy specifically. But chemotherapy, while still remains a very important part of the treatment armamentarium, there are many more others that are now available. Mm. What has evolved is from the biology, the understanding of the cancer biology, we have moved to devise targeted therapy, finding out what specific genetic changes in the cancer that drive its growth and try to block it. Mm. Many of these are antibodies, and we call smaller molecules that can target these specific genetic changes and change the biology of the cancer. Many of these are better tolerated, have a different kinds of side effects profile, and better tolerated than the traditional chemotherapy.
1: Great.
3: We often use them in combination to achieve the best possible results.
1: Does that mean once it's being done in combination, does that mean we need less rounds of chemotherapy, let's say, for example?
3: It could mean that. Mm-hmm. It could mean that instead of using many, many cycles of chemotherapy, you might be using less. And many of these so-called targeted therapy, because of the nature of being less toxic, are able to be continued for a much longer period of time. Mm. So we have patients being treated for months, sometimes years, with targeted therapy, and they tolerated well. And because of that, or partly because of that, so patients do live longer. Mm. You can't continue a chemotherapy for many, many years,
1: right,
3: but you can potentially continue a targeted therapy that's equally effective or more effective for much longer.
1: See, this notion of buying time. Time was very much more limited at the onset of cancer treatment, wasn't it? But now we have the ability to buy time.
3: Yes. I think we try to move cancer, or the cancer treatment, the understanding of the cancer treatment has moved into what we often refer to as a chronic disease. So much in a certain way, similar to, say, diabetes or coronary artery disease, yet you live with that disease, you have treatment that control the disease, and at the same time allowing you to continue to a large extent your life.
1: Mm. And time is important for many individuals. Either it's more spending time with your family, getting affairs in order, sorting things out. Time is critical and you don't feel so rushed to. I think in the past, part of the problem when there was a lack of time is people were very quick to try alternative therapies as well out of desperation. Mm-hmm. And hopefully we're seeing less of that, especially as we see new breakthroughs happen as well. Case in point, I think, now that I think about it, you might have been the first person to talk to me about immunotherapy all those years ago in Caldecott when that last interview happened. I think you educated me on this the very first time we started learning about the onset of immunotherapy and its impact for certain cancers in Singapore in particular. Is that still the case? Where are we today when it comes to immunotherapy?
3: Immunotherapy is right at the forefront.
1: Really?
3: So researchers have been trying to harness our own immune system to go after the cancer for the longest time. Mm. But the real breakthrough comes from the research into a particular molecule called PD-L1. Mm-hmm. And from there, many, many different types of anti-PD-L1 or anti-PD-L1 antibody has been devised. And it basically activates our own immune system to go after the cancer.
1: Yeah.
3: So the drug itself doesn't treat the cancer, but the activation of our own immune system goes after the cancer.
1: So the problem is cancer is very smart, right? It can hide. Mm. Your body doesn't know it's there. It's evading. But what immunotherapy is trying to tell the body's natural immune system to do is, hey, here's the cancer. Go after it.
3: It's unblind our immune cells to the effect of the cancer. Yeah. It has found its use in many different types of cancer, lung cancer, breast cancer, triple negative breast cancer that I talk about, the very aggressive one. With the immunotherapy, the outlook has improved tremendously.
1: Is it more impactful for some cancers? It can't be used for every cancer, basically, right?
3: No, not every, but the list is increasing.
1: Really?
3: So
1: I think it was first skin cancer, wasn't it? Mainly, primarily.
3: Melanoma.
1: Melanomas, yes.
3: Melanoma, that's right. And then the kidney cancers, and it went on to lung cancers, to breast cancers, to colorectal cancers. You know,
1: colorectal as well, that's a big cancer in Singapore.
3: One of the big news more recent years is that the rectal cancer, certain type, not everyone, that has ability to respond to immunotherapy, that with immunotherapy alone, you can get rid of practically all cancer cells. They have done clinical trials with immunotherapy before the surgery. At the time of surgery, you actually don't see any more viable cancer cells, what we call a pathological complete response.
1: Early stage rectal cancer.
3: Early stage, that's right.
1: Wow. Okay, look at that. I want to talk about some of the big breakthroughs because it's very exciting to understand them a little bit more. Let's talk about things like targeted therapies, which is, again, something that many people's from your center spoke to me about and helped me understand better as well. These are not for every cancer, but when it is the right, when it's typed for that cancer, these prove very effective, do they not?
3: That's right. Targeted therapy, as suggested by the name, is very targeted. Targeted against usually a genetic change in the cancer. So a mutation of a particular gene will change the biology of the cancer. You're hoping that by blocking that change, you're able to reverse some of the effects of the genetics.
1: Turn off the switch.
3: Turn off the switch or turn it on in some cases. And by doing that, you can change the biology. You know, again, I like to use breast cancer as an example. A HER2 positive breast cancer.
1: Yes.
3: Those cancers, they are expressing or overexpressing HER2, used to be very aggressive. Very few, chemotherapy alone is effective, but not effective enough. Many patients still not survive the cancer. Relapse early and usually the mortality remains high. But with HER2 blockade, we are radically changing the whole landscape of this cancer. Now we have from the first generation of HER2 targeting drug, we call Herceptin, to multiple HER2 targeting antibodies, to what we call a drug antibody conjugate. So with an antibody that targets the HER2, the antibody carries with it a payload of chemotherapy that's stuck to it. And when they get to the cancer cell, the entire molecule will enter the cell. And within the cell, the chemotherapy molecule, the payload, is then released.
1: That's as targeted as you can get, man.
3: And kill the cancer. So multiple clinical trials have shown that this approach or this kind of therapy, it's better than the usual standard antibody plus chemotherapy. And I think it is more and more of these ADCs, we call that, is being discovered and put into clinical use.
1: And I must say, like, in case my listeners are wondering, it's like, oh, these are very niche approaches. Not the case anymore. They're being used quite widespread in restructured hospitals and care centers around the world. They're often being used depending on the type of cancer, yes?
3: That's correct. Yeah. So it's not limited to one country or one institution. This drug is available and its use, like I said before, is now expanding with more different types of antibodies, different kind of payloads. It has found itself useful in breast cancer, in lung cancer, colorectal cancer, most of these common cancers.
1: CAR T cell therapy.
3: Right.
1: That terminology we've been hearing a lot about. Our medical hubs are experimenting and trialing them as well. Is that related to what we were just describing, or is it more?
3: Yes. It's, in a way, it's kind of gene therapy. So what it does is to find a way of introducing a piece of the DNA into the immune cells and cause the immune cells to be able to go after the cancer. Mm. So that's the basic concept.
1: Similar to immune therapy, no?
3: It's immune therapy, but it's if we include anything that is routed through or make use of our immune cell, yes, this is immunotherapy. But it requires the step of taking out our immune cells using apheresis, isolating the immune cells, and then introduce that piece of the DNA into the cells using most commonly viral vectors. Wow. Transfecting the piece of the DNA into the immune cells, causing them to express a certain antigen, and that will allow them then to attack the cancers of your choice.
1: The viral factors, like the vehicle?
3: The vehicle.
1: Wow. Mm. The enemy of my enemy is my friend? Is that what's happening here?
3: Put to good use.
1: Yes. Put to good use.
3: It could be your friend.
1: How interesting. So now these are so... The point of the matter, the reason I wanted to cover this range is to talk about the amazing advancements that we have seen in terms of cancer care and cancer modalities. Mm. Just at the end of the discussion, I just want to very quickly mention and ask this of you and clarify this with you. Everything we've discussed can also apply in some cases, not just to early stage cancers, but also for late stage cancers, can they not?
3: In fact, I think the impact, it's mostly in late stage cancer first, and then moving its way to earlier cancers.
1: Interesting. A trickle-down effect.
3: Trickle-down effect. So we always focus, when a new drug comes out, on advanced cancer first.
1: Yes.
3: And then you find it's useful, and then gradually promote them to use it in the earlier disease.
1: Got it. Final point, 30 seconds. How often are you guys sitting down in a multidisciplinary tumor board? This happens every week?
3: Well, it can be every week, depending on how common are the cases.
1: Really?
3: Breast cancer, we do it every week. You know, can different experts coming together.
1: Face to face.
3: To discuss, to clarify issues about the x-rays, about the pathology, then come up with a consensus as to what is the best foot forward.
1: Is that a standard option in your field? Is that what happens as a standard practice for oncologists?
3: Well, I can't say for every in cancer, but the more common cancers, yes.
1: And the value of this is?
3: It's no longer what I say, but what we agree as the most best foot forward.
1: I appreciate that because it seems to reassure the individual that they are being cared for as an individual. And it's not just a matter of following standard protocol.
3: That's right. You also take into consideration the patient's unique circumstances. A teacher, an administrator, a CEO.
1: Whether family planning is part of it.
3: Different, yeah, correct.
1: I love that. Dr. Koo, it's been a pleasure to see you again. Once again, thank you for educating my listeners. We appreciate that.
3: It's a pleasure. Thank you.
1: My guest is Dr. Koo Kay Siong, who is Deputy Medical Director, Medical Oncology, Parkway Cancer Center. I'm Daniel Martin.
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16: Good afternoon, 3:30 p.m. I'm Malik Zainal. Large crowds of mourners have gathered outside Tehran's Grand Mullah Mosque to pay their respects to Iran's former supreme leader on the second day of funeral commemorations. Ayatollah Ali Khamenei is lying in state in Tehran ahead of his burial in his hometown on Thursday. The ceremonies come more than 4 months after he was killed in US and Israeli strikes. Authorities expect between 15 and 20 million people to attend events across Iran and Iraq, making it one of the largest funeral commemorations in modern history. Among those who attended the opening funeral ceremonies were delegations from other countries, as well as Iran-backed militant groups, Hezbollah and Hamas. But one notable absence was Khamenei's son and successor, Mujtaba Khamenei. He has yet to appear in public since assuming the role of supreme leader. It's unclear if he will attend the remaining ceremonies. The Kremlin says U.S. President Trump has offered to help find a solution to the Ukraine war. The Kremlin says Mr. Trump told Russian President Vladimir Putin over a phone call that U.S. envoys are prepared to return to Moscow to continue efforts to broker a peace deal. Ukrainian President Volodymyr Zelensky later said he also spoke with Mr. Trump, calling for what he described as American resolve to help bring the war to an end. The calls came as fighting intensified on both sides. Russia said its forces captured a strategically important city in eastern Ukraine, a claim Kyiv dismissed as false. Meanwhile, Ukraine launched another long-range drone attack on Russia, targeting an oil terminal and port facilities in St. Petersburg. Kyiv said the strike was aimed at infrastructure that helps fund Russia's war effort and claimed to have also targeted a naval facility near the city. U.S. President Donald Trump has declared America the land of liberty during Independence Day commemorations, marking the country's 250th anniversary. CNA's Po Kok Ing.
17: His speech, which largely honored military veterans and celebrated the country's history, came after thunderstorms delayed the event for several hours. It was followed by what the White House touted as a record-breaking fireworks display. Earlier, authorities had ordered the crowd to evacuate the area near the Washington Monument where Mr. Trump was due to speak due to an approaching storm. Past U.S. leaders have generally avoided turning the celebration into a political event. The holiday comes with mixed feelings for many Americans facing stubborn cost of living issues, the Iran war, and a polarizing presidency. Elsewhere in the country, historic celebrations have been taking place. A red, blue, and white air show dazzled spectators in New York Harbor. More than 100 aircraft from the U.S. and allied nations participated. And earlier, tall ships sailed down the city's East River toward the Statue of Liberty. Another 4th of July tradition took place in the city's Coney Island, the hot dog eating competition. Champion eater Joey Chestnut successfully defended his title, downing 66 hot dogs in 10 minutes. And in Ohio, a pilot traced USA 250th in the sky, framed within the geographic shape of the U.S.
16: New South Wales has become Australia's third state to confirm a case of H5N1 bird flu. Authorities say a seabird found near the town of Hawke's Nest tested positive. This brings the total number of confirmed infections to six. CNN's Clara Lee has more in this report featuring New South Wales Agricultural Minister Tara Moriarty.
18: New South Wales has launched a response plan, and officials are conducting surveillance operations as well as training 500 additional staff to support the testing of animals. Authorities have stressed that the risk to public health remains low. They added there was no evidence of spread to local wildlife or any detections in the country's farming sector.
2: Biosecurity Act in place for these kinds of circumstances. So if we do need to work with industry to protect birds, then those things will kick in. If we do need to work with industry to stop the spread, we can put biosecurity zones in place to stop movement. We're not at that point. We're not anywhere near that point. The plans are in place if we need to get there, but at this stage it's one wild bird and it hasn't spread into the poultry or egg industry at all.
16: Headlines anytime on CNA 938 and CNA.asia. There's an accident on SLE towards CTE after Luntour Avenue. Avoid lanes 3 and 4. And some roadworks on AYE towards MC after Clementi Road, avoid lane 1. On PIE towards Tuas after Tampines, avoid lane 1. On CTE towards AYE after PIE Tuas, avoid lane 4. And on AYE towards Tuas after Benoi Road, avoid lane 3. And let's look at the weather update. Thundery showers expected over many areas in the afternoon. Temperature between 25 and 33 degrees Celsius.
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24: Protesters blocked roads, calling on the government to agree to a deal or step down.
10: Traders have also become bullish on the stock, as the supplier stands to rake in gains from AI-related demand and potential price hikes.
13: No single group appears to have won an absolute majority in the country's second round of snap parliamentary election.
14: Field investigations show heavy metals and oils were discharged from the beached ship. This in turn hurt the health of the coral reef.
15: Right here, right now, right here, right now, right here, right now, right here.
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0: Many of us are familiar with superhero Wonder Woman, how she came from an all-female island of warriors called Paradise Island or Themyscira, a hidden and somewhat magical island nation inhabited by powerful Amazons. In the graphic novel, though, Tiger Girls, there is also such a place for female warriors, but this is no superhero tale. This is a nightmare where the island's inhabitants, women and girls alike, are all born under the same zodiac sign, the Year of the Tiger, and they are very much hated and feared. These tiger women are hunted by an authoritarian mainland government that views them as dangerous people and bringers of bad luck. And so the islanders have to fight for their survival and protect their people no matter what. Tiger Girls was originally released as a series of webcomic chapters and then published in a graphic novel put out by publisher Different Engine. You meet teenage record keeper Su Ling and her best friend Nadia. Nadia is a water tiger warrior. She's part of an elite pack of warriors on the front lines. Let's delve into this dystopian universe and meet its creators, writer Felicia Low Jimenez. She's also the publisher and co-founder of Difference Engine, and also illustrator Claire Low. Ladies, before we talk about this graphic novel, Tiger Girls, I want you to know that I'm born in the Year of the Tiger. And the only thing I've learned is that some people would rather not have their daughters born during that year if they could help it. But if they had it, they accepted it. And then also they say tiger girls are hot-tempered and headstrong. That's okay. Anyway, but what have both of you gathered over the years about people's opinions of girls and women born in the Year of the Tiger? Felicia.
1: Hi, Melanie. Thank you for having us here. So I think one of the things that I experienced when I was doing research for the story was that there were quite a few women, perhaps my grandparents' generation, who were born in Chinese families, girls born in Chinese families in the Year of the Tiger, and they were actually given away and adopted by Malay Muslim families. And in some cases, the two families actually stayed in touch. So, you know, you still know your biological mother, you know your adopted mother. But for many families, the baby that was adopted lost touch entirely with the Chinese family that gave them up. I think like other things would be like, there's actually a place in Singapore called the Gate of Hope that's near the Chimes area. And people used to leave their tiger baby girls for the nuns to adopt. So I think like, even though like this was in the past, right, the kind of like stigma has remained. And I think like, I'm not sure if Claire has anything to add to.
2: Yeah, Claire. I think you covered it.
0: But what, Claire, but what have you gathered over the past as you've been growing up about the myth of the tiger girl?
2: I think I only got to know more about it after talking to Felicia about this story. I do have a tiger girl mom and a tiger dad, so they're both tigers. Ah. So, but I think mainly you see it maybe in the newspapers, for example, where they would bring up that there is lower birth rate, say in the Year of the Tiger. Meanwhile, you know, Year of the Dragon, everybody is there. Yeah. So definitely it's something that you see affecting society, even in subtler ways. Yeah.
0: So you were born in the Year of the
2: Cow.
0: Okay, you're a cow. And then Felicia?
1: Horse.
0: You're a horse. Okay, horse, cow, tiger. Sounds like a beginning of a great joke. A horse, tiger and a cow walk into a bar. But that's another thing altogether. So tell us how the plot of this graphic novel come to you. I understand it was first written as a speculative fiction piece, Felicia?
1: Yeah, it was a short story that was published in Fish Eats Lion Redux quite a few years now. And I think like the initial idea came about because I just kept hearing stories and reading about the way a woman or a minority's agency could be taken away from them. And sometimes the reasons would be really random and arbitrary. And I started to think about, what if we took that to the extreme? So just take something that's completely out of a person's control and let them be judged based on that. And the extreme is like, you know, to be killed. So that's kind of how the initial idea came about. And I think like the zodiac, the Chinese zodiac, came very naturally because when we live in Singapore, right, our lives are dictated so much by like administrative and organization, but also with superstition. And the Chinese zodiac superstition is something that's relatively common, even if you're not from a Chinese heritage. So the ideas just kind of like coalesce together.
0: Okay, so if you want to learn more about the genesis of Tiger Girls, like what Felicia said, it comes from a compilation book of speculative fiction called Fish Eats Lion Redux, and there were two. So this one's called More New Singaporean Speculative Fiction. So yours came from the Redux one.
1: Yeah, the second one that was published 2 or 3 years ago.
0: That's right. Okay, and just look out for it. It's by, edited by and compiled by Jason Eric Lundberg. All right. Let's talk now about how you moved it from the written word to a graphic novel, webcomic. Why did you decide to do that, Felicia? Or was it always meant to be seen?
1: I think it came about relatively randomly because we wanted to do an experimental project within Difference Engine. And I know like Claire is always trying to think of like innovative and creative ways to do new projects. So I actually approached Claire because I really love her art. And I said like, you know, you can say no, like 100% it's totally okay.
0: Because, but
1: I
0: think, because she has a day job? Or
1: Yeah, she works with Difference Engine as well.
0: So
1: we
0: work
1: together.
0: Yeah.
1: So she's our lead designer.
0: Oh,
1: yeah.
0: So boss says do it la. Okay.
2: That's why she was like, you can say no. I'm no, I'm not going to say no. Are you kidding?
1: And so it became initially an in-house experiment. And I think like we were very surprised. And I think largely it was also because Claire's art is really beautiful. A lot of people really like the idea. And I think the message right now, especially in the world today, is really strong and relevant. And it just took on a life of its own from there.
0: Mm. So when Felicia, aka the boss, approached you, did you already have images in your mind already? Did you immediately get all fired up about this?
2: Well, when she approached me, she actually passed me the prose book for me to have a look through. Yeah. And I recall when I was reading through it, I already had like scenes going on in my head. And I thought this was actually a really exciting project to work on. I've always been interested in comics, but I've never had the opportunity to actually draw my own comic. And I thought this was like an amazing way to start experimenting with the medium.
0: So previously, what were you specializing in?
2: I do like editorial design with Difference Engine, but I also do illustrations freelance. So this was really my first foray into being the part of the creator rather than being the part of the designer assisting the creator.
0: Because this is a different genre altogether.
2: Yeah,
0: it doesn't mean that you can quickly switch from one to the other.
2: I mean, I consume a lot of comics, but I think in the process of making it, it really made me understand it a lot more. Because when you are reading a comic, you're just consuming the story. But I learned a lot more about paneling and how it affects and creates certain tensions and how your reader interacts with the story, so much more from the whole process. And I don't know, I also felt like it made me a stronger designer as well.
0: Very nice. I'm glad that happened. Mm. Which comics or graphic novels do you gravitate towards?
2: I love fantasy, fantasy comics. And actually, I think during the process of Tiger Girls, Felicia loaned me so many and I don't want to let them go anymore because they're just so good. Yeah.
0: So still on loan lah.
2: I'm still on loan.
0: Let's talk about the main characters. Su Ling, the record keeper, she wants to be in the front lines like her best friend Nadia. She's one of the formidable water tigers, is Nadia. She, along with the others, she protects the island. Felicia, tell us more about what a record keeper does. Also, can you tell us how you wanted to portray them?
1: Hmm. So Su Ling has a really important role that I think she doesn't realize at the start of the story.
0: Yes.
1: And I think like a lot of young people also, when I was growing up, definitely, maybe young people nowadays are a bit smarter, but I never took like history and knowledge of the past very seriously because I'm always looking forward. And Su Ling is exactly the same. So she's so bored because what she does is that she records what happens during an ordinary day in the life of being a woman that lives on the Tiger Island. And she also has like access to so much knowledge, which she doesn't really value. So I think like in the beginning, the contrast between like Su Ling and Nadia is that Su Ling is more rebellious and Nadia is a lot calmer and a lot more of like, she has like the warrior and soldier mentality where she will do what she's told and she doesn't question orders.
0: Yeah, and she's also very world wary and she understands the process. Claire, you talked about this world that you envisioned when Felicia told you about it and you said all these images started coming to you. I'm just wondering if you could tell us more about this world you envisioned vis-a-vis what you put down when it came to you designing it and what color palette you were looking at as well. I don't see, like many dystopian graphic novels that I read, that I see, except for Hellboy because he's bright red, I don't see many bright colors, mostly muted tones. So the mood of it is expressed through the color palette you use, is it?
2: Yeah, so yeah. I think a common motif across...
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2: Kind of the energy that I was going for in terms of, say, the color palette, but also you can see it build in tension across the story as well. So, for example, as the characters start to discover more and have more internal conflicts, the storm is brewing outside as well. And so the pages

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1: And so that's what I wanted to show.
2: And Nadia is very, she's not muscular, but she's very lean and she's very solid.
1: Correct. Yeah. Actually, this one was because I studied a lot of Olympic athletes. So depending on the type of labor that you put your body through, your body develops in different ways, right?
2: Yeah.
1: And so I wanted like a different kind of body type shown on the character design. So for Nadia, because she's a water tiger, she has to be able to swim a lot. So I studied Olympic swimmers and how their shoulders and how lean the muscles grow, how broad the shoulders are. And I put that onto Nadia's character design.
2: I see. Mm-hmm. So Felicia, when Claire showed you the drafts, were you basically okay with it? Or did you say, actually in my mind's eye, Nadia looked more like that, or Su Ling, her face, her facial features were more like that?
3: No, I think I immediately fell in love with the characters that Claire created.
2: Yeah.
3: I think we had a lot of conversations with examples as well before Claire started sketching. I think the only portion that we had to have further discussion about was potentially, because technically the Tiger Girls live in a realistic world and Claire loves fantasy. So like she would come up with really, really cool ideas that I also wanted to include in the visual description of the characters, right? But we couldn't quite, because that would be too fantastical already. So I think Claire had to do additional work to kind of design the characters' clothing in a way that would make sense if you live on an island, right? You had restricted access to resources. But we kind of slipped in a couple of things because, you know, it's still a fiction story. So,
2: quite true, yeah. Quite true. So let's discuss the older women then, the sage-like presence of them as leaders of this island. There's Aunt Lien Nio. She's the leader of the women on Tiger Island, and Fatima, who looks after the children. Felicia, how did you want to portray them in this narrative? And Claire, how they looked when it comes to this graphic novel? We start with Felicia first.
3: I think what I wanted to show, right, with the younger characters and the older characters was how your perception of the world and how you react to it changes. So Su Ling is just like pure rage, young rage.
2: Yeah.
3: Nadia, she's kind of like subdued the rage, but she's still like a young, active character. With Auntie Lien Nio especially, I think because of what she had to do to keep herself safe and keep the younger women safe, her rage is a lot colder and she's a lot more pragmatic. Also, like, there's a lot of grief that comes with her anger. I think Auntie Fatima was actually a character that Claire and I both felt very intrigued with as Claire started to draw her, right? Which is why this, she features strongly in the short story as well. And she comes from a more complex background. Again, when you grow older, when you have more life experience, the way you feel anger kind of changes. And I think I wanted to show the different kinds of anger that you can feel and how it impacts the decisions that you make.
2: All right. Claire, how did you bring that about in your drawings?
1: I think I wanted a contrast between the older characters and the younger ones, specifically with Su Ling, because she's the one that she feels like she doesn't fit in. Mm. So with the two aunties, because they are the more authority figures within the island, I purposely made their clothing a lot more restrictive, high neck, and yeah. It's all very symmetrical compared to Su Ling, who's like cloth draped everywhere and stuff. I think you can subtly tell that, but also in terms of making Aunt Lien Nio distinct and having the sense that she is a water tiger, but she is their leader.
2: Yeah.
1: I think Felicia mentioned earlier that there are scarce resources on the island. So things like, say, leather armor wouldn't be very accessible. So because she is the leader, she has more armor pieces. She has this leather gorget on her shoulders. So you can kind of tell that, okay, she is the one that is most protected in that sense. For Aunt Fatima, it was a lot more fun because while she is the caretaker of the children on the island and her original character design was softer,
2: yeah.
1: I got to experiment with her design a lot more with the bonus story, because then you, there's a hook there, then you get to find out more about her past. And so it was nice to create a contrasting design based on what I already made for her in the main story, and I thought that was actually a really interesting exercise.
2: Okay, so remember, there is a bonus section, a bonus story in this graphic novel. Okay, we've

0: been talking about Tiger Girls, a graphic novel about isolated female warriors born in the year of the tiger. I've been with the key Tiger Girls creatives, writer Felicia Low Jimenez, who's also the publisher and co-founder of Difference Engine. 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And I'd like to add that Tiger Girls won the Best Graphic Novel Prize at the Singapore Book Awards 2026. And this is part one of my chat about Tiger Girls on today's Page Turners. 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I'm Melanie Olivero for CNA 938.
1: Page Turners.
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8: Good afternoon, I'm Malik Zainal. Large crowds of mourners have gathered outside Tehran's Grand Musalla Mosque to pay their respects to Iran's former supreme leader on the second day of funeral commemorations. Ayatollah Ali Khamenei is lying in state in Tehran ahead of his burial in his hometown on Thursday. CNA's Po Kok Ing.
16: The ceremonies come more than 4 months after he was killed in US and Israeli strikes. Authorities expect between 15 and 20 million people to attend events across Iran and Iraq, making it one of the largest funeral commemorations in modern history. Supporters have turned up chanting anti-US slogans and calling for revenge over Khamenei's killing. Among those who attended the opening funeral ceremonies were delegations from other countries, as well as the Iran-backed militant groups Hezbollah and Hamas. Representatives from Palestinian Islamic Jihad and Yemen's Houthi movement also took part. But one notable absence was Khamenei's son and successor, Mojtaba Khamenei, who has yet to appear in public since assuming the role of supreme leader. It is unclear if he will attend the remaining ceremonies. Now, much of central Tehran is under tight security as Khamenei lies in state alongside family members who were also killed in the airstrikes. The country declared today a public holiday. And this evening, his body will leave the complex and a funeral procession will continue through other cities before ending with his burial in Mashhad on Thursday.
8: Iran's ambassador to China says Tehran will introduce new fees for ships using the Strait of Hormuz once the current agreement with the US expires. He also says countries Iran considers friendly will receive preferential treatment. Washington has previously rejected any proposal to impose tolls in the strategic waterway, calling it a violation of international law. Tehran insists the charges are service fees to cover security, vessel monitoring, and environmental protection. Iran and Oman are now working on new arrangements for the strait, which carries around a fifth of the world's oil and liquefied natural gas. Under the current US-Iran agreement, commercial vessels can transit the waterway free of charge for 60 days. Iran lifted its blockade of the strait after reaching an initial deal with Washington. Negotiations on a permanent settlement are continuing. North Korean leader Kim Jong-un has overseen weapons tests aboard the country's new naval destroyer as Pyongyang pressed ahead with efforts to modernize its navy. State media say Mr. Kim observed the launch of a cruise missile from a destroyer, along with tests of its anti-ship, anti-submarine and air defense systems. Mr. Kim praised recent advances in weapons development and called for further efforts to strengthen the nation's deterrence. He ordered officials to complete the warship's sea trials and commission it within 2 months. The warship was repaired after partially capsizing during its launch last year. It is the second vessel in a new 5,000-ton class. The weapons tests come less than 2 weeks after North Korea commissioned another 5,000-ton destroyer. Chinese President Xi Jinping says he is ready to work with his North Korean counterpart to steer relations toward long-term and stable development. According to state media KCNA, Mr. Xi made the remarks in a message to Mr. Kim, thanking him for a congratulatory letter sent to mark the 105th anniversary of the founding of the Chinese Communist Party. KCNA quoted Mr. Xi as saying he is ready to work with Mr. Kim to advance bilateral ties and promote what he called the long-term development of the socialist cause in both countries. The exchange follows Mr. Xi's rare two-day state visit to Pyongyang last month, where the leaders pledged to deepen cooperation and strengthen high-level communication. The two sides are expected to mark the 65th anniversary of their Treaty of Friendship, Cooperation and Mutual Assistance next week. U.S. President Donald Trump has declared America the land of liberty during Independence Day commemorations marking the country's 250th anniversary. CNA's Clara Lee.
18: His speech, which largely honored military veterans and celebrated the country's history, came after thunderstorms delayed the event for several hours. It was followed by what the White House touted as a record-breaking fireworks display. Earlier, authorities had ordered a crowd to evacuate the area near the Washington Monument, where Mr. Trump was due to speak due to an approaching storm. Past U.S. leaders have generally avoided turning the celebration into a political event. The holiday also comes with mixed feelings for many Americans, facing stubborn cost of living issues, the Iran war, and a polarizing presidency. Elsewhere in the country, historic celebrations have been taking place, including in New York. A red, white, and blue air show dazzled spectators in New York Harbor. More than 100 aircraft from the U.S. and allied nations participated. Earlier, tall ships sailed down the city's East River toward the Statue of Liberty. Another 4th of July tradition took place in the city's Coney Island, the hot dog eating competition. Champion eater Joey Chestnut successfully defended his title by downing 66 hot dogs in 10 minutes. In Ohio, a pilot traced USA 250th in the sky, framed within the geographic shape of the U.S.
8: New South Wales has become Australia's third state to confirm a case of H5N1 bird flu. Authorities say a seabird found near the town of Hawke's Nest tested positive. This brings the total number of confirmed infections to 6. New South Wales has launched a response plan and officials are conducting surveillance operations as well as training 500 additional staff to support the testing of animals. Authorities have stressed that the risk to public health remains low. They added there was no evidence of spread to local wildlife or any detections in the country's farming sector. Here's New South Wales Agricultural Minister Tara Moriarty.
19: Biosecurity Act in place for these kinds of circumstances. So if we do need to work with industry to protect birds, then those things will kick in. If we do need to work with industry to stop the spread, we can put biosecurity zones in place to stop movement. We're not at that point. We're not anywhere near that point. The plans are in place if we need to get there. But at this stage, it's one wild bird and it hasn't spread into the poultry or egg industry at all.
8: As Malaysia's southern state of Johor prepares to head to the polls on 11th July, bread and butter issues are top of mind. Despite the state's record investment inflows and robust economic growth, many residents are struggling with rising living costs, especially at the cost of buying a home. CNA's Amir Yusof has more in this report, featuring Lee Ting Han, former Johor State Executive Council member.
20: Johor may be Malaysia's economic powerhouse, but not everyone is feeling the benefits of that growth. Land values and home prices have been rising, especially in and around Johor Bahru. Major projects such as the Johor-Singapore Special Economic Zone and the upcoming RTS link to Singapore have further boosted demand. Property experts say Johor has become one of Malaysia's least affordable housing markets. To help residents buy homes, the former Barisan Nasional state government had rolled out affordable housing initiatives.
21: We don't deny that Johor is one of the states that experienced the highest inflation rate. And it's also associated with the rapid growth that we are, rapid development that we are seeing. So therefore, what Johor state government can do, we have expedited the construction of the low-cost housing. So we have this project called Rumah Mampu Milik Johor, which means the low-cost, affordable living, affordable housing scheme for Johorian. We have a target of creating at least 100,000 affordable homes for Johorians by 2030.
20: The affordability squeeze isn't limited to Johor Bahru. A former Pakatan Harapan lawmaker who served in Batu Pahat says the same pressures are playing out there too. As Johor heads to the polls, the question for many voters is whether the state's economic boom has translated into broader prosperity. Amir Yusof, CNA, Johor Bahru.
8: For a deeper look at the issues shaping Johor's state election, visit cna.asia. And that's the news headlines anytime on CNA 938 and cna.asia.
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23: Singapore's exports just saw the sharpest jump in more than two decades. The biggest driver? electronics. That's right. And it is fueled by the global AI boom. So if Singapore is part of this supply chain, is this where investors should be putting their money? Welcome back to the Money Talks podcast. I'm Andrea Heng. Today, we're going to take a look at how the AI boom is boosting Singapore's electronics exports and, more importantly, whether this is an investment opportunity for investors worth watching. Joining me is Ven Srinivasan, a former editor and journalist who has covered markets and business for more than 30 years. So the right man is in the hot seat today. Welcome to the podcast, Ven.
2: Thank you, Andrea. Glad to be here.
23: I'm very excited to get into this conversation with you because Singapore's non-oil domestic exports saw sharp growth in May, with analysts linking the surge to the global AI build-out. And this has been the rationale and the picture for quite a number of quarters already, which is when the Nodex gets released, right? So what exactly is Singapore supplying to the AI boom?
2: Supplying is the right word, okay? The global AI boom is not just about chip makers. Singapore is structurally positioned as an AI infrastructure and enabling hub rather than a pure AI model or chip design center. Okay. We are not that, but we are supporting the tech build-up. Okay? Mm-hmm. We supply three critical layers to the global AI build-up. First, we provide advanced manufacturing capacity in semiconductors, precision engineering, high-value electronics that feed directly into the GPU memory equipment supply chain. Mm. Okay. Secondly, it offers a world-class data center power connectivity infrastructure. We do that, right? Underpinned by political stability, okay, that's Singapore, strong rule of law, dense network of cloud and telco players. Okay. Third, we have banks and engineering houses, integrators that act as sophisticated adopters. So Singapore is a supporter here and we are benefiting as we are within that flywheel of AI tech build-up, global build-up.
23: Is there, you know, a question of risk when you are so involved and such an integral part of that flywheel, like you said, right? Because all it takes is for something to go wrong in AI. People stop believing in it. Stocks plummet. What happens to Singapore's position then?
2: So Singapore companies are more of leveraged pick and shovel players.
23: Okay.
2: We are a bet on the global AI capex cycle. So our risk is at the second level. Whatever happens at the global level at the AI build-up, if there is a sudden shift in the circumstances or rather the appetite for particular technology, if we don't follow that as suppliers, that's where the risk is.
23: Mm-hmm.
2: So we are plugged in to your winners, you're okay. If you are plugged in to players who are on the way down, you are going to be on a losing wicket.
23: Mm-hmm.
2: So that's where the risk is.
23: Okay.
2: For right now, I mean, most of our players are benefiting because we are supplying the big guys out there in the West and in wherever else, whether in China, the West, in Japan, and in Korea.
23: Yeah.
2: We are the main suppliers. We are okay. The risk is all right, manageable.
23: So that's the thing. When we rewind back to the good old days, right, when Singapore started as a historical manufacturing hub, I mean, we obviously couldn't have had AI in our minds. So how has that sort of positioned us strongly as, you know, part of the tech scene in general from where it was before in the 70s and 80s to where we are now talking about AI?
2: Okay, so what you're referring to is the early days of Seagates and disk making and that kind of thing. We went through a period where there was high growth in the 70s and 80s in that industry, right? The early tech industries, like when computers were coming out, PCs were coming out, we were providing a lot of components to the industry. The thing about our economic planning model is we always look 10 years, 20 years, 30 years ahead.
23: Mm-hmm.
2: What is the next big thing? And our industrial policy, our national budgeting, the way we allocate land and resources is all geared towards what is coming up the road, 10 years down the road, 20 years down the road.
3: Mm.
2: We don't look at what is now. So we sort of knew what was happening, what was going to happen. We saw what is happening in the US, what is happening in Silicon Valley.
3: Mm-hmm.
2: And we prepared ourselves. Okay, so today we have the microns and all based here.
3: Mm.
2: I mean, you know, and we are pretty much well positioned to ride this wave.
3: Mm-hmm. Okay, so for those who are seeing this rise in exports, what type of Singapore listed companies could have exposure to the wave that we're talking about now, the AI wave?
2: I would divide the companies that would be beneficiaries in five clusters.
3: Okay.
2: First, I would start with the REITs or data center type players.
3: Okay.
2: These are the data center landlords.
3: Mm.
2: The second is the chip related and precision engineering manufacturers.
3: Okay.
2: All right. Then there is the telco infrastructure and power players in Singapore.
3: Mm.
2: Who are these? Singtel,
3: yeah,
2: the biggest.
3: Mm.
2: Okay, telco plus DC, cloud infrastructure footprint, big player.
3: Mm.
2: Then there is Keppel Limited. Okay, this is a very restructured company now. Used to be a conglomerate. Now it's an asset-light infrastructure, asset management player.
3: Okay,
2: with a focus on DCs, sustainable urban solutions, and digital infrastructure and stuff like that. Third player in this third cluster is Sembcorp Industries.
3: Mm.
2: It's investing very heavily in renewables, okay? Increasingly supplying DCs, data centers, and using AI for grid energy optimization.
3: Yeah.
2: Fourth one is the engineering and system integrators.
3: Mm-hmm.
2: The biggest in this area is ST Engineering. AI is embedded in their aerospace, their MRO, their defense system, smart cities, and they have cybersecurity capabilities, which are very essential for the AI space.
3: Yeah.
2: So demand for their services is always there.
3: Mm-hmm.
2: Finally, though indirectly, but big players are our banks.
3: Mm, the fifth cluster.
2: The fifth cluster.
3: Mm.
2: DBS Holdings, OCBC, UOB. Okay. Heavy use of AI in risk, fraud, customer analytics, ops. You know, they deploy AI in credit scoring, competitive compliance, personalized product recommendations to improve operational efficiency. They are big users. They also finance the industry.
3: Mm.
2: They finance the AI. So, I mean, these are the five clusters. Then you have smaller players like Serial Systems who are basically into the distribution of chips and all that.
3: Got it.
2: So the thing is this, we have quite a number of players.
3: Mm.
2: We may not be AI, the frontline AI guys, but we are very critical in this whole game.
3: Mm-hmm.
2: Okay. And we provide very essential services. We have very good capabilities in this field.
3: It's essentially like what you said, we are the critical support system for the AI boom, right? Now, of these five clusters, are we to treat them equally in terms of, you know, their exposure, how beneficial they are to the ecosystem? Or are there sectors from this cluster? Is there one cluster that's more, will have better margins perhaps, or more resilient demand?
2: Tough question. It's very hard to say, right? They all, it's like they all come in to this game from a different angle.
3: Correct.
2: The chip guys obviously will be most directly impacted or most direct beneficiaries or will incur the most direct hits if something happens.
3: Yeah.
2: All right. The least impacted would probably be the financial players, the banks and all, because they are diversified in who they serve.
3: Correct. It's not their only play, right?
2: Yes.
3: Mm.
2: Then in between are all the CSEs of the world and, the data center builders, the REITs guys and all that. So it's a range. One cannot say all of them will be hit equally. But some will have a more delayed impact.
3: Okay.
2: Some will have a more immediate benefit.
3: Mm.
2: Some will benefit further down the road.
3: Mm.
2: So it depends where you are on the stream.
3: Mm.
23: So is buying into a Singapore-listed semiconductor or electronics-related company potentially a more stable way then to ride the AI theme rather than buying into the US tech giants? Or are they seen more as, you know, I can't afford the US companies, I'll buy something that's affordable, within reach, domiciled in Singapore, and that's the appeal to me as an investor?
2: Okay. I mean, if you want more direct exposure, you'd go to Wall Street. You'd sure. buy the big guys, mm-hmm. you know, the Magnificent Seven and a mm. whole bunch of others who are in the game, okay? The Intels and whoever. Buying Singapore-listed semiconductor, electronic-related names is more of a leverage picks and shovels bet,
23: okay.
2: you know, on the global AI apex cycle.
23: Okay. Right, so when you say picks and shovels, what does that actually mean?
2: That means you're going more downstream.
23: Right.
2: Okay, to the guys who actually support the industry.
23: Mm, okay.
2: The top guys will be the big beneficiaries. I mean, you hear Wall Street, or this stock went up 5% yesterday, went down 5% the day before. Singapore, there's no 5%, you know. You'll panic if anything goes 5%. I was a small 1% move, you know.
23: And that's enough.
2: In a way, you know, in a way, you're more protected. You're more insulated.
23: Okay.
2: From the massive swings you see up there.
23: Got it.
2: So I would say that you need to basically look at where the money flows are, what the orders are like, you know, things like that. Everybody can claim, oh, I'm part of the AI, or I'm this, I'm that.
23: Yeah.
2: But you should treat all AI exposure as like any other thematic pitch, you know. Start from the cash flows, who are the customers. Don't just look at the headline.
23: Mm.
2: You know, I mean, anybody investing in companies or stocks, you need to look at the hard evidence of where their money is coming from. Who are their customers? How much orders are they picking up?
23: Mm.
2: You know, how strong are they? What's their competition?
23: Mm.
2: How well are they positioned in the market?
23: Mm.
2: These are issues that are important. And that's what analysts do. They study these. So, I mean, anybody looking at investing in these Singapore companies should do some reading up, should do some homework.
23: Yeah, I think so too. And I think it's also good to compare the various names that we have in the bucket, right?
2: Yeah.
23: You know, thinking about one company versus the other, I think it tracks, these data points track growth essentially, yes. and the potential to grow, right?
2: Yes.
23: So, remember earlier I asked you, you know, how these Singapore companies supplying and supporting the AI super chain, so to speak, they do carry a risk. And that is if something goes wrong in the AI scene, the literal boom goes bust. Some of these companies are going to get hit, right? So what could that global event be? What do you foresee as something that could potentially derail this AI story? An example I'm thinking of is a pullback in hyperscaler spending. We saw that briefly during the energy crisis when the US and Iran had their conflict, and it's still going on. We're still seeing the ramifications of that, right? US-China trade tensions, if those increase, that could also be a scenario that could lead to a pullback. But I guess the question is, are these pullbacks enough or going to be big enough to withdraw attention from the AI boom?
2: You see, throughout human history, we have gone through revolution. The last revolution was the Industrial Revolution. That was about 150, 200 years ago, okay, when we moved from being an agrarian society to a manufacturing society. We have grown over 100 years. We are now in a new revolution. It's the tech revolution. I mean, I would be pretentious to say where this is headed, but it is going to change our lives. From medicines to lifestyles to transportation to entertainment. And I don't seriously think we are going to see a major bust-up. We are going to see bust-ups of particular companies or particular areas where there's overspending and they can't get their act together, or the customers are not there, or, you know, they are driven off the road, or in some there'll be a lot of consolidation as well.
23: Yeah.
2: Some companies will consolidate with other, buy up with others. But I think this capex, this tech build up, is something that has a long tail.
23: Okay.
2: And it is going to carry on through at least my life and yours as well.
23: Yeah.
2: So I think for Singapore companies, these companies that I mentioned, the five clusters, right? Whether REITs or chips or property guys, mm-hmm. or the whatever, cybersecurity. If you are in the game and you keep yourself updated with the developments as the cycle continues, but morphs into this and that, if you are relevant, you are able to support the big guys out there, you'll be fine.
23: Okay.
2: So big companies that are constantly innovating, constantly improving, constantly in the game, constantly looking ahead,
23: yeah,
2: they'll be okay.
23: Okay.
2: If you're just going to be sitting there and saying, oh, I'm exporting so much for this guy, I'll just keep doing the same old stuff and exporting, you may be in trouble if your end customer suddenly changes, or something changes out there.
23: Yeah.
2: So I think this is a long game, and I don't think we are going to see a major bust up as a whole sector or industry bust up. There'll be minor bust ups of minor players.
23: Thank you so much, Ven, for sharing your thoughts with us
2: today. Thank you for having me.
23: And thank you to our Money Talks community, as always, for tuning in. Remember, when it comes to your money, it's always good to get professional advice. Now it's time for me to ask you a question. When it comes to the AI boom, are you going to invest, or would you rather invest in a big name tech company in the US, for example, or a quieter pick and shovel company like Ven described that's playing an equally important role in supplying to the whole AI ecosystem? Let us know in the comments from wherever you are listening to us from. You can also email us, by the way, cnapodcasts@mediacorp.com.sg. So we actually did get a comment on a previous episode where I talked with Chua Yiwen from DBS about whether or not you should consider selling your special discounted shares from Singtel if you own them. Now, this person asked, if I hold on to the shares, what will happen when I pass away? Will the shares be auto-transferred to the person I've nominated with CPF? So that's a very good question. I went back to Yiwen and this is what she had to say. So basically, before the 21st of November, if you have made a valid CPF nomination, yes, that money, your Singtel special discounted shares, will go to your CPF nominee. And that person can then either choose to sell them or transfer them to their own CDP account. Now, without a CPF nomination, they become part of your estate. After the 21st of November, those shares will sit in your CDP account and be treated like any other of your assets. They won't automatically go to your CPF nominee. So at the end of the day, having a clear will really help in making the transfer much smoother for your loved ones. 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
5: 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I'm Cheryl Goh. Welcome to Eat Drink Singapore here on CNA 938. Now, Korean cafe culture meets bold new flavors. A local favorite, Paris Baguette, brings a slice of Korea here to Singapore. That's coming up, but first, here's the news.
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8: 4:30 p.m. Good afternoon, I'm Malik Zainal. The Kremlin says U.S. President Trump has offered to help find a solution to the Ukrainian war. The Kremlin says Mr. Trump told Russian President Vladimir Putin over a phone call that U.S. envoys are prepared to return to Moscow to continue efforts to broker a peace deal. Ukrainian President Volodymyr Zelensky later said he also spoke with Mr. Trump, calling for what he described as American resolve to help bring the war to an end. The calls came as fighting intensified on both sides. Meanwhile, Ukraine launched another long-range drone attack on Russia, targeting an oil terminal and port facilities in St. Petersburg. Kyiv said the strike was aimed at infrastructure that helps fund Russia's war effort and claimed to have also targeted a naval facility near the city. U.S. President Donald Trump has declared America the land of liberty during Independence Day commemorations marking the country's 250th anniversary. CNA's Pocock Ng.
16: His speech, which largely honored military veterans and celebrated the country's history, came after thunderstorms delayed the event for several hours. It was followed by what the White House touted as a record-breaking fireworks display. Earlier, authorities had ordered the crowd to evacuate the area near the Washington Monument where Mr. Trump was due to speak due to an approaching storm. Past U.S. leaders have generally avoided turning the celebration into a political event. The holiday comes with mixed feelings for many Americans facing stubborn cost of living issues, the Iran war, and a polarizing presidency. Elsewhere in the country, historic celebrations have been taking place. A red, blue, and white air show dazzled spectators in New York Harbor. More than 100 aircraft from the U.S. and allied nations participated. And earlier, tall ships sailed down the city's East River toward the Statue of Liberty. Another 4th of July tradition took place in the city's Coney Island, the hot dog eating competition. Champion eater Joey Chestnut successfully defended his title, downing 66 hot dogs in 10 minutes. And in Ohio, a pilot traced USA 250th in the sky, framed within the geographic shape of the U.S.
8: New South Wales has become Australia's third state to confirm a case of H5N1 bird flu. Authorities say a seabird found near the town of Hawke's Nest tested positive. This brings the total number of confirmed infections to 6. CNN's Clara Lee has more in this report, featuring New South Wales Agricultural Minister Tara Moriarty.
18: New South Wales has launched a response plan, and officials are conducting surveillance operations, as well as training 500 additional staff to support the testing of animals. Authorities have stressed that the risk to public health remains low. They added there was no evidence of spread to local wildlife or any detections in the country's farming sector.
19: Biosecurity Act in place for these kinds of circumstances. So if we do need to work with industry to protect birds, then those things will kick in. If we do need to work with industry to stop the spread, we can put biosecurity zones in place to stop movement. We're not at that point. We're not anywhere near that point. The plans are in place if we need to get there, but at this stage it's one wild bird and it hasn't spread into the poultry or egg industry at all.
8: Wildfires are raging in parts of Europe after a record heat wave, with high temperatures and strong winds fueling fast-moving blazes. In Portugal, residents joined firefighters to protect their homes, using generators to power water pumps to douse the flames. A wildfire in the country's north has burned for several days, with more than 1,000 personnel deployed to contain it. In Spain, wildfires have destroyed homes in Catalonia, with emergency crews working to stop the blaze from spreading through a popular tourist region. Authorities in Japan are warning of landslides and flooding after heavy rain lashed parts of northern Kyushu. Japan's Met Agency issued urgent warnings for low-lying areas with the heaviest rainfall, potentially affecting Fukuoka, Saga and Nagasaki prefectures. Officials are urging residents to stay alert as rain bands continue to develop across the region. Meanwhile, Typhoon Bavi has intensified over waters south of Japan. Weather officials say the storm had a central pressure of 920 hectopascals as of 6 a.m. local time, making it a very powerful typhoon. Its projected path remains uncertain, but authorities are warning that high waves could affect parts of Okinawa and the Amami Islands next week. Headlines anytime on CNA 938 and CNA.Asia. There's an accident on PIE towards Tuas at AYE exit. Some vehicle breakdowns on PIE towards Changi after Toh Guan Road, on TPE towards PIE at Salita Expressway entrance, and on BKE towards PIE before SLE.
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9: 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Now, Eat Drink Singapore with Cheryl Goh.
5: Yes, hello. Welcome to Eat Drink Singapore with me, Cheryl Goh. Now, Korean cafe culture has taken the world and, of course, Singapore by storm with its blend of very bold flavors and everyday indulgence. And if you're a fan of K-dramas, I'm sure a lot of scenes take place in cafes as well. So now, Paris Baguette is bringing this experience of the Korean cafe closer to home with its Annyeong campaign, which celebrates its Korean roots through a new lineup of inspired creations. And this include everything from a bingsu-inspired cake to gochujang chicken gimbap wrap. And it's all about reimagining familiar flavors with a distinctly Korean twist that still represents the Paris Baguette brand. And I'm joined more now today by Hannah Lee, who is CEO of Paris Baguette AMEA. And she's joining us to tell us hello. Hannah, nice to have you with us. Welcome.
0: Hi, Cheryl. Thank you for having me.
5: Yeah. So despite your name, Paris Baguette, right, you actually do have your roots in Korea. So yes. Tell us more about that. And also, how does the Annyeong campaign reflect this heritage?
0: Right. We started in South Korea like more than 30 years ago. And we today we have like more than 3,400 stores in South Korea alone. Yeah. And we have close to around 750 stores outside of South Korea.
5: Yeah.
0: And for us, I think, you know, Paris Baguette could be very new in some of the countries in the region. But in Singapore, we have been around for more than 10 years right now.
5: Yeah.
0: And on an annual basis, we will always, you know, bring something inspired by our South Korean roots to our customers. So this brings us the Annyeong campaign, you know, this time around.
5: Yeah. And it does make a lot of sense. And you're right. I think in Singapore, you've got quite a number of outlets as well. So I think people are familiar with your brand, although they may not realize your Korean roots. So this is a really good way to bring that all together as well. So for listeners who have not experienced it, right, how would you describe Korea's cafe culture, and how does it compare to, you know, other mass coffee chains or even our local kopitiams? Yeah.
0: I think each of like the different culture, each of the like local kopitiam or like, for example, Paris Baguette, each have a very unique sense of identity. So for us at Paris Baguette, I think you, once you, from far, if you look into our cafe, there will be a sense, you may not instantly know that it's actually a South Korean brand, but it is actually reflected in our design, in our lighting. You know, a lot of times, like, we have customers telling us that, you know, you pay a lot of attention on your lighting because it makes your food like a lot more attractive. So, and obviously, because being us, being a bakery cafe, the emphasis of the South Korean-ness is actually into the products that we create. There's always a lot of inspiration taken from Korea. Mm. But at the same time, you know, we have R&D folks in Singapore, we have R&D folks in Korea. So there's always a lot of exchange of ideas as well. So like, even though this time around our campaign is Annyeong campaign, there are times where we actually introduce local inspired, you know, flavors.
5: Yeah.
0: And so for us now, it is not just about, I think it's about us bringing that Korean identity, and then we'll have credibility to do products like, for example, the gochujang chicken kimbap wrap.
5: Yeah.
0: But also we will have like a lot of understanding of our local customers as well. So just using like this one product as an example, if you were to taste the same product in Malaysia or Indonesia, you'll find that it's slightly different. For one, they're a little bit more spicy than, you know, what you would taste in Singapore. Yeah. And then, so we try to also localize like our taste bud, even though the product is similar, the taste will be adjusted to our local customers.
5: I like that. It's a nice balance, right? You stay true to the overall theme, but you make this minor little adjustment so that you cater a little bit more to the local palate, which I think is actually quite thoughtful as well. So it's a good balance, and it's great that Paris Baguette has been able to achieve that for so long. And also, I think when you spoke about your identity, right? So I think another thing is also the colors. There's a lot of white and blue, I noticed personally. And like, even in the spaces, like, I think, was it your Wisma outlet last time? You had very clean white spaces, very nice bright lights. And it still felt like a very, very homely place, and a place that you could hang out as well, just to chit chat with your friends, maybe do a little bit of reading. So I guess that's the vibe of the Korean cafe culture, that it's a place where you can linger for a little bit longer also, and just hang out and be with your, you know, alone or with your friends. Yeah.
0: Yes.
5: Yeah.
0: I think if you look at like the cafes, because currently we have around 28 cafes in Singapore.
5: Wow.
0: And there could be one that is closest to you.
5: Yeah.
0: So if you go to any one that is closest to you, you'll realize that the experience is consistent, but the design is a little bit tailored to where we are located as well.
5: Yeah.
0: So if you look at, like, let's say our design in Ion Orchard, it is a very Parisian, you know, kind of design. Slightly different from what you will actually see at, let's say, Raffles City, or maybe even closer to like where you stay. You could be staying in like White Sands, for example. Then it's a reflection of where we are as well. And we try to also design to be suited to like the location as well as the customers, what the customer will be expecting from
1: us. Yeah, that's really great. And okay, let's talk about the specific menu, the Annyeong menu. What would you say inspired the team to center this menu around this cafe culture experience, and how does that come across in the food?
0: Right. This is our second year of doing like the Annyeong campaign. We started doing this specific campaign last year. And when we did last year, it was also centered around our pastry wrap. So our evergreen product, it's our pastry wrap. And currently we have a couple of flavors within the pastry wrap category. And we try to then create a new flavor. In this case now, it's actually the gochujang chicken kimbap pastry wrap.
1: Yeah.
0: A large part of like how people remember Paris Baguette is our cakes, our delicious, beautiful, you know, cake. So we also created like the bingsu cake, which is a strawberry bingsu cake, which last year we have a more traditional red bean bingsu cake. So then we tried to reinvent, you know, to something different.
1: Yeah.
0: And because of the success that we see last year and how our customers, our regular customers resonate with, you know, the flavors that we have introduced, we have decided to actually do it again this year, but bringing new flavors. And so far it's doing very well.
1: Yeah.
0: And again, I think that's something that we'll again do like next year. But again, next year we will probably do something a bit different again.
1: Okay.
0: But it was still centered around like a pastry wrap, a bingsu cake, you know, something like that. And also we have our Korean mochi bun.
1: Yeah.
0: That is actually something interesting. That's something that you probably won't find in any other local bakery or any other Western bakery. You can only find it in Paris Baguette, basically.
1: Yeah, definitely. And you've got these, you know, seasonal items, which obviously keep things fresh for your customers. And like you mentioned, your evergreen items also. I will also just want to just share that I'm a big fan of your grab and go salads because I think they're so convenient. You just go to the counter. It's usually there. You can take your pick. And I love that the sauce is separate. So, you know, you can eat it at a later time. And it's such a convenient. And if to me, it still feels it's quite healthy. So I don't feel so bad when I indulge in a Paris Baguette salad, especially your chicken. Yeah. Caesar, I think one of my favorites, especially with the quinoa. So kudos to you and the team for doing that. Let's come back to the menu. Obviously, I digress. But so the Korean strawberry bingsu cake, it's very interesting because bingsu, as we know, is shaved ice, right? But you're putting it in the form of a cake, and then it even has, I think, this little vial of like the syrup, so that you open it and then you drizzle it yourself. So you've got that bit of a hands-on experience as well. Tell us more about how this is different. How did you how did that whole idea come together, and what makes it so different from your regular sponge cakes?
0: Right. So the idea behind the bingsu cake, I mean, this is really a creation from our R&D team as well as our marketing team, which is really great. What we try to do is to, bingsu is traditionally Korean. And what people look forward in the bingsu typically is it is very attractive colors. It is very refreshing. And there's the element of like discovery as well. There's like multi layers of things that you can actually discover all the way when you eat from the top to the bottom. So what we try to do is to recreate that experience when you will eat a bingsu. And once you put it into a cake, we need to make sure that it is light, it is airy, that we have multi layer discovery. It is attractive because there's a like multi-layer colors as well. And the final one is that little pet pipe, we call it. Uh-huh. Like that's that drizzle of typically what our customers will, what customers who enjoy bingsu will also have. Yeah. Typically that is actually in the form of a condensed milk. But how we have done it is actually a strawberry condensed milk type, you know, flavor.
1: Yeah.
0: And that's, you know, so when the customers will eat, that's they will have to squeeze it out, lightly drizzle over, and then before they enjoy it with the rest of the cake.
1: Yeah, I think honestly that little element just makes it a lot more fun and a little more hands-on, like, you know, something to do. And then you can do it, you can decorate it any way you want, right? So it gives you a bit of creative freedom as well to put it however you want on your own cake. So I think that's it's a great idea. And I think it's resonating with a lot of customers. Also something fun to do, an already very fun item on the menu. Okay, let's talk about the savory one, which is the gochujang chicken kimbap wrap, which I just had previously, just a few minutes prior to coming on because I was starving. So thank you for sending those over. How did that idea come about? Because you're taking something that's very distinctly Paris baguette, right? The wrap. But at the same time, something that's very distinctly Korean, which is gochujang, chicken and gimbap.
0: Yes. So as I mentioned, I think last year was the first time we were doing it, and we introduced a tuna gimbap pastry wrap, and that was very well received by our customer. So this year we decided to do a different protein. So, and we decided to also amp up the flavors to make it more spicy, towards a more spicy flavor. So we, this introduction, right, it's, there is the element of traditional, which is that you will find the traditional gimbap ingredients such as our radish, carrots, cucumber, eggs, it's all in there. Mm. And then there is that element of freshness, even though we're using like a gochujang.

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2: Individual piece also comes with a little paper dolly to contain it, so you can hold it and then you don't have to worry about, you know, dropping anything, any crumbs and stuff. So it's a really nice touch. So another item that's I'm sure going to be really popular on this the Annyeong menu. I forgot to add a question, but yeah, the mochi as well. It's something really, really nice. Tell us a bit more about that little mochi, the cream cheese mochi on the menu, Hannah.
3: Right.
2: Yeah.
3: The mochi bun, the Korean mochi bun, yeah. It's really inspired by the Korean rice cake, which is what we call tteok. So it's like tteokbokki, right? So it's tteok. So it is a rice cake base bun on the outside. So it's very chewy. And then inside is cream cheese, which is a very, very popular flavors that, you know, Singaporeans. So in that combination, you will actually have the combination of the chewiness on the outside and also like that cream cheese sweetness on the inside.
2: Yeah.
3: So, and it comes in like 3-piece in the packet, you know, right now. That's how we are actually selling it. So it's as I mentioned, I think this is something that you can find in any other bakery, you know, outside of like Paris Baguette. So it's something that I really hope that our customers can try because it's something different.
2: Yeah definitely.
3: And if they are fans of Korean products like tteokbokki, for example, they'll find this rather familiar but yet different.
2: Yes. Yeah. And you know, Hannah, we're seeing a strong Korean food wave globally. You know, all the KBBQs popping up, the different types of noodles as well. Why do you think Korean flavors are resonating so well here in Singapore?
3: I really think a lot of it really started from like the whole K-drama. And then after that, become the K-pop. So because of that wave, and that wave has been hitting us, I think, for the last almost 20 years now. And, you know.
2: Still going strong, right?
3: Going pretty strong. And actually, the K-dramas and the K-movies are all, you know, really high quality, high standards as well. And K-pop, of course. So when customers, when our Singaporeans watch those movies, they will see something different and they will see them enjoying like the different K food, right? So whether it is a K like hot food or K cafe culture or K bakery, they will have a sense that, you know, something familiar. So because they have been watching it for so long now, and plus also I think, you know, Singapore, it's really like the melting pot where our customers really embrace like international cuisine. I mean, even locally, our cuisine is a mixed bag of everything, you know, from the region.
2: Yes.
3: But also I think you will find some of the best international food right here in Singapore. So I think it's something that is very easy. As long as it tastes good, it is bold enough, you know, I think Singaporeans will naturally resonate to it.
2: Yeah, definitely. The Paris Baguette Annyeong Korean-inspired creations, they're on for a limited time. I believe it's till the end of July. Is that right, Hannah?
3: Yes, correct.
2: Yeah, so you still have some time to go check it out, go give it a try. A lot of, you know, the seasonal items that you can only enjoy for this limited period as well. So do check them out. Paris Baguette has 28 outlets across Singapore, so I'm sure you can find one that's close to either your home or your office. Their website, if you want to find out more, www.parisbaguette.com.sg. And we've been speaking today on Eat Drink Singapore to Hannah Lee, who is CEO of Paris Baguette, AMEA. Hannah, it's been an absolute pleasure. Thank you so much for coming on the show. We really appreciate it.
3: Thank you so much. I hope your listeners will hear this and then they will come at Paris Baguette to try and enjoy our Annyeong campaign. And hopefully they will also return, you know, to us again to try the next campaign that we have.
2: Yeah, thank you so much. 감사합니다.
3: Thank you,
2: Carol. Okay, bye-bye.
3: Bye-bye. All right. Thank you. Bye-bye.
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0: You've got a friend. Toy Story 5 showing no signs of slowing down its second weekend in the box office. It pulled in another $70 million domestically, $89 million overseas, bringing its global total to $585 million in just 2 weeks. Not so good news for DC's latest superhero outing, Supergirl, though. It failed to lift off. The film opened to just $38 million in North America. Pretty disappointing debut that puts it below the already underwhelming openings of The Flash and Green Lantern.
1: Staying on the big screens, some unfortunate news for the cinemas here at home. Golden Village in Plaza Singapura is set to close in August. This is after 28 years of operation. This comes as the mall will soon kickstart its upcoming $160 million redevelopment works. Six of its halls will host their final screenings on 2nd of August, with the rest closing on 16th of August, which is also the outlet's last day. And in related news, the cinema space at Golden Mile Tower is also up for sale with a guide price of $31 million. The space currently houses Indus Cinema Film House and Carnival Cinemas, which screens Bollywood and regional films.
2: James all the way in for the slam! LeBron James has put the Lakers in front!
0: Lots of people still rooting for this guy. The one and only LeBron James has officially left the LA Lakers after 8 seasons with them. The four-time NBA champion led the Lakers to the 2020 title and helped return the team to championship contention. James, who said it was an honor to wear the Lakers jersey and thanked the club for the opportunity. Of course, the Lakers also paid tribute, calling him one of the greatest athletes in history. He is an NBA GOAT, after all. LeBron's next destination is expected to be one of the biggest storylines of the NBA offseason.
3: Who let the dogs out?
0: Well, Aryna Sabalenka wants her dog to come out because she's hoping that it's Wimbledon to bring out, to allow players, tennis players, to bring their pet dogs on site. But what if you have a pet cat? That's my question.
1: Yeah.
0: The All England Club in Wimbledon only permits service and assistance dogs on site. Miss Sabalenka says players' dogs are well trained and they would not damage the historic venue. The Belarusian player regularly travels with her Cavalier King Charles Spaniel puppy Ash. Now, unlike the French Open, Wimbledon has no plans to introduce pet-friendly facilities for players. And that's it. That brings us to the end of our weekly Trend Watch. It's something that you can catch every week on The Morning Report with me, Andrea, and Hairianto. Till the next one.
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7: Thanks so much, as always, as we bring you the highlights from the conversations, the inspiring conversations our guests shared with us recently. First, a lady who overcame substance dependency and now helps empower others as a motivational speaker and coach. A co-founder whose experience with depression made him a stronger and more empathetic leader. And a lady whose passion for Nanyang multicultural fashion inspired her to leave a stable job and start her own fashion label. Among our guests, will be sharing with us their journeys and their letters to themselves in just a little while. But first, here's the news.
8: ...5 p.m. I'm Malik Zainal. Large crowds of mourners have gathered outside Tehran's Grand Musalla Mosque to pay their respects to Iran's former supreme leader on the second day of funeral commemoration. Ayatollah Ali Khamenei is lying in state in Tehran ahead of his burial in his hometown on Thursday. CNA's Po Kokling.
9: The ceremonies come more than 4 months after he was killed in U.S. and Israeli strikes. Authorities expect between 15 and 20 million people to attend events across Iran and Iraq, making it one of the largest funeral commemorations in modern history. Supporters have turned up chanting anti-US slogans and calling for revenge over Khamenei's killing. Among those who attended the opening funeral ceremonies were delegations from other countries, as well as the Iran-backed militant groups Hezbollah and Hamas. Representatives from Palestinian Islamic Jihad and Yemen's Houthi movement also took part. But one notable absence was Khamenei's son and successor, Mojtaba Khamenei, who has yet to appear in public since assuming the role of supreme leader. It is unclear if he will attend the remaining ceremonies. Now, much of central Tehran is under tight security as Khamenei lies in state alongside family members who were also killed in the airstrikes. The country declared today a public holiday. On this evening, his body will leave the complex and a funeral procession will continue through other cities before ending with his burial in Mashhad on Thursday.
8: Iran's ambassador to China says Tehran will introduce new fees for ships using the Strait of Hormuz once the current agreement with the US expires. He also says countries Iran considers friendly will receive preferential treatment. Washington has previously rejected any proposal to impose tolls in the strategic waterway, calling it a violation of international law. Tehran insists the charges are service fees to cover security, vessel monitoring, and environmental protection. Iran and Oman are now working on new arrangements for the strait, which carries around a fifth of the world's oil and liquefied natural gas. Under the current US-Iran agreement, commercial vessels can transit the waterway free of charge for 60 days. Iran lifted its blockade of the strait after reaching an initial deal with Washington. Negotiations on a permanent settlement are continuing. US President Donald Trump has declared America the land of liberty during Independence Day commemorations marking the country's 250th anniversary. CNA's Clara Lee.
10: His speech, which largely honored military veterans and celebrated the country's history, came after thunderstorms delayed the event for several hours. It was followed by what the White House touted as a record-breaking fireworks display. Earlier, authorities had ordered a crowd to evacuate the area near the Washington Monument, where Mr. Trump was due to speak due to an approaching storm. Past U.S. leaders have generally avoided turning the celebration into a political event. The holiday also comes with mixed feelings for many Americans facing stubborn cost of living issues, the Iran war, and a polarizing presidency. Elsewhere in the country, historic celebrations have been taking place, including in New York. A red, white, and blue air show dazzled spectators in New York Harbor. More than 100 aircraft from the U.S. and allied nations participated. Earlier, tall ships sailed down the city's East River toward the Statue of Liberty. Another 4th of July tradition took place in the city's Coney Island, the hot dog eating competition. Champion eater Joey Chestnut successfully defended his title by downing 66 hot dogs in 10 minutes. In Ohio, a pilot traced USA 250th in the sky, framed within the geographic shape of the U.S.
8: Venezuelan officials say the death toll from the devastating twin earthquakes that struck the country has climbed to nearly 3,000. More than 16,000 people have been injured, while thousands of others remain missing. Crews have turned their focus to recovery and rebuilding. Authorities have begun inspecting damaged buildings and unstable ground, while engineers assess which structures can be salvaged. But the humanitarian crisis is far from over. Hospitals remain overwhelmed as doctors report rising cases of diseases. Makeshift medical centers have been set up wherever possible, including inside a McDonald's restaurant. Minister of State for Digital Development and Information, Jasmine Lau, is encouraging older and younger generation, or rather Singaporeans, to learn from one another to help strengthen social cohesion in an increasingly digital world. She highlighted the value of sharing lived experiences and perspectives across generations while speaking at a community event to celebrate the country's multicultural heritage.
11: For our seniors and our older generation, they have lived experiences of it. And I think when they share it with our young, then it doesn't feel like something that's just from textbooks. And for our younger generation, they are experiencing a very different environment. They see the discussions online, they see some of the hurt, the lack of kindness online, and then it's a chance for them to share back with the older ones how racial harmony is experienced in a different way today.
8: That idea was in play at Seletar Serangoon Day. Activities brought youth and seniors together to share stories, exchange perspectives, and learn about different cultures. Beyond the event, the area's youth network also runs Project Intergen, which regularly brings youth and seniors to heritage and cultural centres to explore different traditions together. Rodriguez Bernard Bran is project lead of Project Intergen at Seletar Serangoon Youth Network.
12: When they are exploring different cultures together, they are learning more about the importance of racial harmony, as well as learning more about themselves, but more importantly, learning about the other generation when they see it through the generation, through the lens of other participants.
8: Senior Minister Lee Hsien Loong also attended the event alongside more than 700 residents, held in conjunction with Racial Harmony Day later this month. If it featured cultural performances and traditional games. Singapore's courts are increasingly sending those charged with offences for counselling and mental health support well before their sentencing. It's an early intervention strategy to tackle the root causes of their crimes and start rehabilitation immediately. The state courts now work with 19 community partners, up from just two in 2008. Aslam Shah sits down with a man who has been waiting 5 years for his sentence.
13: At 28, John, he had it all. He excelled in school, loved by family and friends, traveled the world, and built a career around helping others. But behind that life was a secret he had kept for more than a decade, a pornography addiction that kept getting worse.
14: What started off as just the first viewing of maybe a still image with a porn gradually becomes the need to watch videos, and then after videos, then you get into specific, let's use the word categories. Yeah, because you know enough is never enough, and then the addiction just worsens.
13: John says he hit his struggle as he was too ashamed to seek help. The addiction developed into voyeurism and eventually led him to commit a sexual offence.
15: For most people charged with a crime in Singapore, the judicial process brings them here. But sentencing can take weeks, months, or even years for the necessary steps to take place. And during that time, they can lose their jobs, their income, even their relationships. Counselors say this can take an immense emotional toll. But it's also a critical opportunity to intervene before things spiral even further.
13: John was referred by the lawyers to the community partner. At first, he says it was for a mitigation report. But therapy became something more, a way to understand his addiction, his shame, and the harm caused. Its main program supports people from the moment they are charged through sentencing, incarceration, and eventually their return to the community. Apart from the lawyers, the courts may also refer those facing criminal proceedings for assessment when psychological needs are flagged. These can include mental health difficulties, substance abuse, family dysfunction, and harmful coping behaviours. The support does not replace punishment. It is meant to help rehabilitation start earlier and stop reoffending.
16: Receiving interim support like counselling as they proceed with their court cases, it can actually be very helpful for them to gain insights into their offending behaviours, which also signals that, oh, it's an early start for rehabilitation. I think it is in line with the court's commitment to a justice system that is not only punitive, but also rehabilitative and restorative.
13: The court support network has grown. The state courts now work with 19 community partners, up from just two when such partnerships began in 2008. Referrals have also gone up steadily, from 443 in 2023 to over 540 in 2025.
8: You also heard from senior court social worker Natalie Tan in that report. Headlines anytime on CNA 938 and CNA.asia. There's an accident on TPE towards SLE at Seletar West Link exit. and roadworks on PIE towards Tuas after Clemente Avenue, Clemente Avoid Lane 1. And main roadworks on PIE towards Changi after Bedok North Avenue 3, Avoid Lane 1. And on AYE towards Tuas after Benoi Road, Avoid Lane 3.
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10: The new bonds differ from normal government bonds in a way that the money raise is for targeted purposes.
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7: Thanks so much, as always, for joining us as we bring you the highlights from the inspiring conversations our guests shared with us recently. Our first guest today is Cindy Tien, a motivational speaker and coach who shared with us that when she was much younger, she struggled with substance dependency and body image issues. Well, she's recovered significantly from those days, and today she's using her lived experience to help overwhelmed executives avoid burnout, break through the barriers, and be more emotionally intelligent and effective leaders. Cindy shared with us what she'd say in her letter to her younger self.
0: You know, it was actually very hard to do this because I imagine talking to my five-year-old self.
7: All the way back 5 years old.
0: Yes, all the way 5 years old, not even when I was a teen, right? Mm. The first thing I would say is, I'm sorry.
7: I'm sorry.
0: Yeah, I'm sorry for shutting you out.
7: To your five-year-old self.
0: Yes, for shutting you out, for not listening to how you felt, for not respecting your body.
7: Okay.
0: For putting you through all that mental, emotional and physical trauma because I was clueless. I had no idea what I was doing. Mm. The truth is I didn't know how to love you because I hadn't yet learned to love myself.
7: Right. At 5 years old, you said, you know, about the feelings that you had as a five-year-old child.
0: Yes.
7: Early in
0: yes.
7: our conversation, you gave us a little bit of a peek into what it was like.
0: Yes,
7: but what were you feeling predominantly when you were 5 years old? Do you recall?
0: I think I was feeling a mix of, you know, I was a child then. I probably didn't really know what I was feeling because my mom asked me multiple times, why didn't you tell me what you were going through? And I told her I had no idea what I was feeling. All I knew is I had to kind of fend for myself.
7: Yeah.
0: It's when I was growing up, then I started to learn, okay, this is a little bit uncomfortable. Then all that numbing happened.
7: Mm. What was uncomfortable? Because you shared with us earlier about how when you were a child, because of your family circumstances, dad was working overseas most of the time or a lot of the time, you know, and you were passed from caregiver to caregiver.
0: Mm.
7: Yeah, and as a result, you felt that you were...
0: I felt very unloved. Very invisible.
7: Mm.
0: After I was passed from caregiver to caregiver, at a certain age, I can't remember exactly how old I was, probably about primary one, I was then brought home to be taken care of by my grandmother. And that was a very dynamic. She had 10 children. My grandmother had 10 children.
7: Okay.
0: And then her children obviously reproduced. And then there were so many like grandchildren at home. So we were staying in this huge shop house.
7: Mm.
0: 20 people living in that shop house.
7: Right.
0: And I was the youngest kid.
7: Wow.
0: And my grandmother did not like me. Yeah, so I mean, it was those days, right? Favorite the boys more than the girls. So I was again like the third class turnip. I was like the third class turnip for the first at least 10 years of my life. And she would say things that to make me feel kind of humiliated, like things like nobody really wants you. Did you know that?
7: Mm.
0: And at the time, I was like, why would you say something like that to me? I just kind of felt hurt and I was not important, invisible. So I kind of grew up feeling like, nobody really loves me. I was a little bit invisible. So I acted up in many other ways in school.
7: You were seeking validation.
0: So much validation.
7: Everywhere else.
0: Yes, yes, exactly. In all the wrong places.
7: Yeah, including
0: I ended up being a childhood gangster in school. That was another story altogether. But from somebody invisible, I wanted to be somebody so visible. Yeah. So it just took me through the wrong track.
7: Yeah, yeah.
0: Yes.
7: And so that leads us back to that first message you shared with us that you'd say to your younger self, that five-year-old self. You said, I'm sorry.
0: I'm sorry, I really wanted to apologize to her because I think as she was growing up, I totally did not pay attention to her needs at all. Just kept shutting her out, substance abuse, starving you, putting you through things that if you were my own daughter, if this girl was my own daughter, I wouldn't have done that to her. But I did that to myself.
7: How has that changed for you today after going through the journey of growth and healing and gaining that insight and self-mastery that you have today, right? How do you meet your needs today?
0: That's such a great question. First of all, I pay a lot more attention to how I feel. And you know, I try and on a regular basis journal down my feelings and why I feel the way I do. What do I need to do about it? So I use the acronym of number one, recognize your emotions, examine it. Like, where is this coming from? Because sometimes you still get triggered by some childhood memories, right? Then you assess the severity of it, you know, on a scale of 1 to 10, how important it is.
7: And that's what you mean by emotional intelligence.
0: Yes.
7: Being nuanced about your own emotional self-awareness.
0: Exactly. Exactly.
7: Not every version of feeling sad is a 10 upon 10 kind of sadness.
0: Yes. Yes. Right? Sometimes it's just a little memory.
7: Yeah.
0: But sometimes it's like a chronic severe feeling that's been bugging you. And then is there something you need to do about it? And then the D would be to direct your efforts.
7: Right.
0: Do you need to talk to your therapist? Do you need to just meditate? Do you just need to have a conversation with somebody? Or maybe it's a physical thing. You just need to go out into the nature.
7: Yeah.
0: So I think you have a lot more resources and you know what to do. This shutting you down and just suppressing it.
7: Yeah. Appropriate resources as well.
0: Yes,
7: you can respond appropriately.
0: Yes, exactly. Yeah. Exactly. That's the correct word, you know, appropriate, right?
7: Yeah. And instead of seeing every problem as a nail that needs a hammer to be solved. Thank you so much, Cindy, for sharing with us that first message, that you, an apology essentially to that younger version of yourself. And what's your second message in your letter?
0: Yeah, so the second message is, I call it, I want to acknowledge her actually.
7: Acknowledge
0: her? Acknowledge
7: her. What does this mean?
0: So if I were to write something to her, I would say, I see you. I see how unworthy you felt in so many areas of your life. I see how fragile you were, how easily you got hurt, even though you always hid it. And yet how ambitious and fiery you were underneath all of that. I see your neediness for love, the shame of yourself, the deepest desires of your heart for meaning, your fears of the future, even the ones you never said out loud. But whatever you were looking for was never on the outside. It was always on the inside.
7: Thank you so much for sharing something so meaningful and so profound, you know. If you're, you know, that 5-year-old version of yourself were to hear everything you just said to her, which part of that do you think would have meant the most to her?
0: She probably would have no words. She'll probably just be bawling and crying, you know. I think it would be that. When I was young, I never knew that I felt unworthy. It was only in hindsight when I asked myself, why did I do all those things that I did? I kept rehashing and processing and backtracking, like, why did you drink so much, Cindy? It's because you were constantly feeling low self-esteem and shame. And why did you feel that low self-esteem and shame? It's because I had a thought pattern. And this is, I would say, very conflicting, right? As much as I felt unworthy of myself, I was also somebody, and I learned through the Enneagram and also after reflection, that I was somebody who believed that this world is for winners. So can you imagine that conflict?
7: Right.
0: I felt low self-esteem, but I want to win.
7: Yes.
0: So I was fighting those two all the time. I want to be the first. If I'm an athlete, I want to be the first. The second place is for losers.
7: Yeah.
0: So I was always trying to be the slimmest, be the smartest, speak the wellest, although there isn't such a word. So there was so much conflict in there, and it all just boils down to the fact that you didn't think you were worthy. So I just wanted to just acknowledge little Cindy to let her know that you are worthy.
7: Yeah, for who you are.
0: Yes, for who you are. For who you are, exactly.
7: Yeah. Thank you so much for sharing that, Cindy.
0: My pleasure.
7: Acknowledge, right? What's that third message in your letter to your younger self?
0: And the third message is really like an encouragement and an anchor. Yeah, I want to let her know because she's a little kiddo, right? I will tell her that you will go through some things that will break you. And yet they will also be your breakthrough.
7: That's nice.
0: Yeah, your biggest wisdom will come from your deepest scars.
7: Yeah.
0: And one day your stories will be someone else's safe place to tell the truth. And that was really what I wanted to do with my book, just tell the truth. I didn't really care about where is it going to go to. I just believe that one day it'll be somebody's companion. Yeah, and I just also want to tell her that you're fearfully and wonderfully made, and you are put here to be a blessing to others.
7: Oh, that's really beautiful. Thank you so much for sharing that. That third message, that anchor, right? What is it that anchors you today?
0: You know, I've come to this conclusion that my mission in life, of course, it's through what I do at work, through my speaking, through my coaching, through my training. But my mission is in life is really to help people to shine a light on their 3BSs, not to shame them, but to kind of lift themselves out of it. Yeah, to put a spotlight to them so that they can get out of this craziness of being, I call it, buried in their BS, you know.
7: And remind us again, for listeners who may not have heard the first part of our conversation, BS doesn't mean what you
0: the
7: think
0: The root
7: it means.
0: Word that we think,
7: yeah. What does BS mean to you in your context?
0: Yeah, so the BS is the first one, like I mentioned earlier, it's your blind spots, things that you cannot see, but people can see. The second BS would be your belief systems that will limit you, that will cage you if they are not great, and your bull stories will be the one that lie to you to rock bottom.
7: The three BSs.
0: Yes.
7: The belief systems that you talked about, you know, many of us, sometimes we've got empowering belief systems, but sometimes if we are too rigid about those belief systems, we think that the world is this way and this is the only way it can ever be.
0: Yes.
7: Then that traps us.
0: Absolutely.
7: Yeah.
0: Yes, yes, yes.
7: I guess also it's on some level it is that rigidity is comforting to some people because it's familiar.
0: Mm.
7: And things that are familiar tends to make us feel safe.
0: Yes.
7: Even though the opposite can be true.
0: Totally. Yeah. Yes. And I can think of an example that I have of a good friend that I was, you know, really close to, and her story's in my book as well. So it's my story and someone else's story. So a very dear friend, she's a South African. Her name is Karine, and I'm so proud of her. And she is such a beautiful person, such a creative, such a free-spirited person. But her belief system was very much linked to her dad.
7: Mm.
0: Her dad has always sort of, you know, put it on her that, you know, she needs to be an accountant. And she was never of an accounting personality, right?
7: Yes, because so she was an accountant.
0: He was accountant as well. And it's also what she saw her mother going through.
7: Yes.
0: And for her, she never questioned it. And she spent years building a career she didn't like until it landed her into a huge role.
7: Mm-hmm.
0: And she got so burnt out. And she actually wrote her story in my book. It's called Flirting with Burnout.
7: Okay.
0: She realized that she has been misaligned for her entire life.
7: Right.
0: Yeah. And that because of the overexertion and the depletion, not enough rest, she just kind of broke down. And she said that she totally became of a different personality. She started yelling at her subordinates. And she said, why is this person totally changed?
7: Right.
0: So yeah, that's how a belief system can affect us.
7: Cindy Tien, motivational speaker and coach. You know, during our chat, Cindy shared with us that one aspect of personal development that she addresses with her clients is managing the risk of burnout.
0: Yeah, so I kind of identified three different types of personalities that are very prone to burnout. The first one is the producer. I'm sorry to use this word, but there are no producers here.
7: In a media company, well, no, you are surrounded by producers.
0: We're literally surrounded by producers.
7: You're in a radio studio.
0: Yes, exactly. So what I'm saying by a producer is that like a personality type, somebody who constantly is producing.
7: Has to keep producing. The belief system. Right?
0: The belief system, exactly. Mm. It could be a blind spot for them as well. So this person usually gets burnout is because they are moving so much faster than everyone else. They are already at level 10 when everyone else is at level 2. So and now with AI it might become a little bit worse because they think that they are invincible. They're working all the time. So this feeling is that, you know, I have to be successful, I have to be ahead. The thinking is that, you know, I have to be a winner. Yeah, and then it becomes into what they do, right? So they might be addicted to work and they unknowingly
7: That becomes just the script, the treadmill they're on, and the momentum is, you know, so fast they don't know how to get off.
0: Yes, right,
7: so
0: exactly.
7: First personality type that's prone to burnout, producer.
0: Producer.
7: What's the second personality type?
0: The second one will be the perfectionist. Ah. It all starts with a P.
7: Okay.
0: So the perfectionist.
7: That would be, I think I'm a little bit in this category.
0: Are you in there? Yeah. Okay, good. So we're just going to explore it. Perfectionist is when things can never be as excellent as you want to be.
7: Yeah.
19: Yeah, I know of a lot of clients and the colleagues that are perfectionists and they end up having to do everything themselves because nothing else that people do is good enough for them, right? Mm. So sometimes they fuss about the little things that might not really matter in the larger scheme of things.
7: Have you been reading my journal, Cindy? Is this how you're describing it so accurately?
19: But thanks for revealing yourself to me. So it could be things like, you know, when I am doing my speaking engagement, somebody comes and tell me, oh, your fonts are too big. Yeah, I'm like, yeah. Oh, really? But it looks okay to me.
7: Okay, so the second type is perfectionist. We've got to speed through this a little bit because of time. Mm. What's the third type? And then we'll ask you to share with us what we can do about it once we gain these kinds of insights about ourselves. Mm. What's the third type?
19: The third type is the people pleaser.
7: Ah, okay. Mm.
19: So basically, you're somebody that wants to help everyone.
7: Yeah.
19: You cannot turn down requests. You're uncomfortable with conflict. So you end up saying yes to everybody. You end up not being... Sometimes it could become a little bit passive-aggressive as well because conflict is very uncomfortable for you. Mm. So you end up overextending yourself and then that becomes burnout.
7: Right. So if we recognize ourselves in any one of these three personality types that are more prone to burnout that you just shared with us, what can we do about it?
19: Okay. So the producer, the first thing you need to do is to slow down. Yeah.
7: Okay.
19: Slow down and not just slow down, but I think being able to not let your identity be latched onto
7: work.
19: Secular results. Mm. Yeah. Just work results.
7: Yeah.
19: Numbers, data, and status. So usually producers are more prone to these kinds of things, and I actually fall under that category well.
7: Achievement, accomplishment.
19: Yeah, exactly. Okay. Yeah, what have I done today? You take off the checklist, right?
7: Right.
19: For the perfectionist is focusing on the 80% rather than the 200%.
7: Yeah. Yes.
19: Yeah. And asking yourself, if you have 2 hours of work, what can you do that's most important rather than fussing with the nitty-gritty?
7: Yeah. Don't major the minor.
19: Exactly.
7: Yeah.
19: And one question that was very helpful, and I heard this from Brené Brown, is that perfectionism actually comes from fear. So one question to ask yourself is, what are you afraid of?
7: Yeah, that's, I think, a very thought-provoking and potentially very deep question for a lot of us perfectionists as well.
19: Yes, yes.
7: What's the third thing?
19: Worth reflecting on.
7: Yes.
19: And people pleasers, it's usually when they put their needs, they put other people's needs before themselves. Mm. Yeah, so the question that the thing that they need to focus on is, how can I prioritize myself over other people? Mm. How can I set boundaries?
7: Yeah.
19: Yeah, rather than letting people step all over you and you just doing everything that people wants you to do. So how I'm seeing is, number one, recognizing what is this blind spot that's happening, the belief system that's happening. Then you can find a solution to it.
7: Cindy Tien, motivational speaker and coach, sharing the steps we could consider taking to manage stress and burnout, especially if we fall into one of those personality types that she just talked about. When we continue in just a little while, an entrepreneur shares how his experience with depression helped him become a stronger and more empathetic leader after he took steps to address that experience. Stay with us on this highlights edition of A Letter to Myself. 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The news is coming up shortly. Stay with us.
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8: 5:30 p.m. I'm Malik Zainal. North Korean leader Kim Jong-un has overseen weapons tests aboard the country's new naval destroyer as Pyongyang presses ahead with efforts to modernize its navy. State media say Mr. Kim observed the launch of a cruise missile from a destroyer, along with tests of its anti-ship, anti-submarine and air defense systems. Mr. Kim praised recent advances in weapons development and called for further efforts to strengthen the nation's deterrence. He ordered officials to complete the warship's sea trials and commission within 2 months. The warship was repaired after partially capsizing during its launch last year. It is the second vessel in a new 5,000-ton class. The weapons tests come less than 2 months, or rather 2 weeks, after North Korea commissioned another 5,000-ton destroyer. New South Wales has become Australia's third state to confirm a case of H5N1 bird flu. Authorities say a seabird found near the town of Hawke's Nest tested positive. This brings the total number of confirmed infections to 6. CNA's Clara Lee has more in this report featuring New South Wales Agricultural Minister Tara Moriarty.
10: New South Wales has launched a response plan and officials are conducting surveillance operations as well as training 500 additional staff to support the testing of animals. Authorities have stressed that the risk to public health remains low. They added there was no evidence of spread to local wildlife or any detections in the country's farming sector.
1: Biosecurity Act in place for these kinds of circumstances. So if we do need to work with industry to protect birds, then those things will kick in. If we do need to work with industry to stop the spread, we can put biosecurity zones in place to stop movement. We're not at that point. We're not anywhere near that point. The plans are in place if we need to get there, but at this stage it's one wild bird and it hasn't spread into the poultry or egg industry at all.
8: Authorities in Japan are warning of landslides and flooding after heavy rain lashed parts of northern Kyushu. Japan's Met Agency issued urgent warnings for low-lying areas with the heaviest rainfall potentially affecting Fukuoka, Saga and Nagasaki prefectures. Officials are urging residents to stay alert as rain bands continue to develop across the region. Meanwhile, Typhoon Bavi has intensified over waters south of Japan. Its projected path remains uncertain, but authorities are warning that high waves could affect parts of Okinawa and the Amami Islands next week. Travellers at the new Singapore Cruise Centre will get to use automated baggage drop and immigration gates like those at Changi Airport. These are part of upgraded facilities that aim to improve passenger flow and overall travel experience when the new centre begins operations on Tuesday. Nadine Yam takes a sneak peek ahead of its opening in this report as she speaks to Jacqueline Tan, CEO of the Singapore Cruise Centre.
2: Changes within Singapore's Greater Southern Waterfront. Among them, the new Singapore Cruise Centre. The facility will welcome its first ferry operator, Batam Fast, on 7 July, and possibly throngs of locals and tourists to come.
3: Providing quick and seamless customer experiences will be key here at this new terminal. Over at the new Singapore Cruise Centre, there will be over 20 self-check-in kiosks, allowing passengers to print out their own boarding passes and bag tags by themselves before boarding their cruises and ferries, rather than having to do it manually over the counter.
2: And that's not the only change to its facilities. Passengers can also drop off their bags by themselves using one of the 6 self-service baggage drop kiosks. And prior to boarding, they can also go through automated gates, like those at the country's Changi Airport. The team behind the cruise centre says preparations for opening day have been smooth, after multiple phases of checks since March this year, including with local immigration authorities.
6: The initial few phases was internal, mainly testing to ensure that our systems and processes worked. And then the second phase was testing together with our ICA colleagues to make sure that obviously the systems can harmonize. And for the last few weeks, it's been various groups of people from the public, port agents and other partners of ours, including students from ITE, that have come to play the role of passengers going off for ferry operations, as well as pretending to be cruise passengers.
2: She says feedback has been positive.
6: I think they generally have enjoyed the fact that it's a much smoother experience versus what you can get today.
2: Her team has also expanded the passenger waiting area by around 50% and added a new VIP lounge. All these to ensure passengers' cruise experiences remain plain sailing.
8: 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Accident on ECP towards city after KPE TPE avoid lane 5. As roadworks on PIE towards Changi after Bukit Timah Road, and also on PIE towards Changi after Bedok North Avenue 3, avoid lane 1. And weather update, thundery showers over many areas in the afternoon, temperature between 25 and 33 degrees Celsius.
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9: The buses will operate alongside manned services with wheelchair accessible facilities.
11: It can take several weeks for the body to develop a detectable immune response.
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7: Thanks very much, as always, for staying with us on this highlights edition of A Letter to Myself. With me, Joel Chua. Our next guest became an entrepreneur in 2006, and he found success early. Larson Ong shared with us how he attained the five C's. Remember those? The five C's before he turned 30. Thanks to the success of his company, which is the creative marketing agency Visual Studio Singapore, which he co-founded. But then a series of business and personal setbacks threw him into a spiral and depression set in. Finding the courage to go for therapy and then finding an outlet and community in the sport of boxing helped him find a way out. And today he's a firm advocate for better mental health awareness, especially among other entrepreneurs. Here's what Larson Ong told us he'd write in his letter to his younger self.
27: If I could write a letter to myself 20 years ago. That's when we first privatized our company. The first thing I'll tell myself is nobody really cares. It sounds a bit negative, but let me explain. Mm. I think we sometimes care too much about what people think about us. And this applies to work, this applies to business, and this applies to even things like picking up a new sport or a new hobby. So I try to learn piano at 35.
28: Wow.
27: I didn't continue. It didn't work out. But I picked up boxing when I was 38. And in the boxing gym, you could see people coming for trials and, you know, they're trying boxing for the first time. And boxing is, it requires some coordination. It's not really a very complicated sport, but you do need some coordination. And you could see people who has not done boxing before, they will come in and they will be listening to the coach, trying to learn, but at the same time, they will also be concerned if they look stupid or what people are thinking about them.
28: Mm.
27: And I feel this applies in many, many aspects of our life.
28: Right.
27: And to be honest, I felt the same way. Like if I go for networking sessions, I'll be worried if I say the smartest things or if I share the smartest remarks and things like that. But in reflection, people in the gym, they're busy with their own exercises. Their quads are burning. In a workplace, people have their own sales targets, their deadlines. They really can't be bothered to look at you and to make funny remarks about you.
28: Mm.
27: So in that sense, one thing I'll tell myself, just do it. Totally not sponsored, but just do it. Do whatever you want. Start that own business you wanted. Learn that new sport you wanted. is your life. Just live it for yourself.
4: Right. Thank you so much for sharing that. And this encapsulates or revolves around that first message you shared with us, which is people don't really care. Mm. In a sense, people don't really care. They're not thinking about you as much as you think they're thinking about you.
27: That's right. That's right.
4: Where do you think this idea that I think a lot of people can relate with, where do you think this idea comes from? That, you know, people are constantly judging me and assessing me and, you know, things like that. Because, I mean, I sometimes do experience those kinds of thoughts as well. Mm. I think many people do.
27: I think it's just a self-conscious thing. Some people are not that bothered. Some people are slightly bothered.
4: I envy people who really just, you know, are able to just brush it off and, yeah.
27: Totally.
4: Not care. Yeah.
27: Totally. I think it takes a bit of self-awareness to know that this is what I want to do. This is how I want to do it. And just do it and not fear so much about what other people will be thinking.
4: Mm. For you, where do you think that came from?
27: I think partly from the fact that I started my business a little bit young and we were making our way around blindly. We didn't know the solution to many things, but yet we have to find solutions as we go along.
4: Mm.
27: And it became like a pressure where, okay, I need to have the solution ready. Whether is it a client asking you, whether is it your colleague or your worker, your employees coming to ask you, this is not working, how? Then right. We need to find a remedy, a solution. So that constant pressure, I feel it's part of it. But at the same time, it's also from young where I feel as I was growing up, the upbringing is you need to be strong. You need to, get
4: man
27: things
4: up.
27: Done. Yeah, man up. And so you can't sit back and say, okay, I don't know how to do it.
4: Yeah.
27: So that makes you a bit more sensitive about people around you. Are you sure you know this?
4: Yeah.
27: Can you do it? So I guess it accumulates that way.
4: Yeah. And so that message to your younger self is people don't really care.
27: Just do it.
4: Just do it. They don't care as much as you think they care about you. They're not judging you all the time. You're judging yourself. You know.
27: That's right.
4: Yeah. And you can change that perspective.
27: That's right.
4: Thanks for sharing that first message, Larson. What's your second message in your letter to your younger self?
27: This one is quite easy. I will tell myself to always prioritize relationships over revenue.
4: Mm.
27: I think my own struggles with depression make me a little bit more empathetic, and I realized that I became a little bit more protective of my own people, of my own employees. So when I was younger, I would personally organize and produce events like ministerial events or gala dinners, and I'll be on the ground running around with walkie-talkies and all that. I would insist that all the crew look at me all the time, 100% of the time, just in case I need help or I needed to redeploy people. You cannot drink water, you cannot sit down, you cannot use the phone. If you go to the toilet, it's a quick 2-minute dash kind of thing.
4: This was 20 years ago.
27: That was maybe 15 years
4: okay.
27: ago. Yeah, thereabout.
4: Mm.
27: But then I realized that after my own struggles, I became a bit more empathetic. And I recall there's this incident during COVID that a long-term client of ours called my partner and asked, hey, what's the revision? Why is my revision taking so long? So she asked for some changes to our artwork, and we were sitting on it for a while and not getting back to her. So my partner told me about it. I went to find out. Then I realized that the designer, our designer who was working on it, he was based in Manila at that time, and his mom and his auntie just passed away from COVID a few days apart, and his father was struggling in the ICU at that time, and he was already working out of the hospital for the last few days. And all the while caring for his daughter, so I got overwhelmed, and I would imagine that a younger me would just go to him and say, yeah, I know, I'm sorry, but work is work, lah. You got to send it out. But that incident, we didn't. I didn't. And we redeployed some resources. We took the project off him. And we told him to take a few days off to care for his family. And we went back to a client and negotiated for a longer lead time. So I felt that I could see a drastic change in the way I deal with people. And I think that's more acceptable.
4: Larson Ong, co-founder of the creative marketing agency Visual Studio Singapore. Now, you know, because of his lived experience that he just shared with us, Larson is also an advocate for better mental well-being, especially among other entrepreneurs.
27: Don't be afraid to put yourself among good people that you cherish. And this might not be people who always say the things you like to hear, but this could be people who give you an honest opinion, and bring yourself in that community where you can talk about things openly, talk about things freely, and not worry whether this affects your reputation, whether this affects your image in that business or in the industry. It could be your friends, it could be people in the gym who's totally unrelated to your field, and sometimes the additional perspective is useful. Running a business is already quite lonely. If you isolate yourself further, then it's going to be even more lonelier.
4: Mm. Yeah. So don't put yourself in a situation where you feel that this is an even lonelier journey than it needs to be.
27: That's right. Yeah. Find that community, find that village that you cherish. And I feel that that can help a lot.
4: Mm. For you, what's your village? What's your community that you go to when things start to feel a little bit heavy?
27: Right. So I before my ACL injury, I boxed quite a lot. And whenever I go into the gym, I feel quite supported. Nobody will ask you, so what do you do for a living? Nobody will ask you, like, so what car you're driving? Everybody will be just concentrating on the sport. And that's the break that I felt worked for me, instead of just, you know, chasing deals and numbers all the time. And that worked for me. And also during COVID, I volunteer quite a bit, being a mental health advocate. And I feel that willing to talk about your vulnerabilities helps yourself, not just the people who's listening to your story.
4: Larson Ong, co-founder of the integrated creative marketing agency Visual Studio Singapore. When we continue, another guest shares with us how she left a stable career path to pursue her passion. Stay with us for that conversation on A Letter to Myself. You're listening to the Highlights edition of our program. Coming up in just a little while. Stay with us.
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4: Thanks very much for staying with us on A Letter to Myself. On CNA 938, this is your weekly highlights edition. Another guest who shared with us her journey of tenacity was Vivian Ong Lin, who's been reinterpreting and pushing the boundaries of what she describes as Nanyang multicultural fashion for the last two decades. You see, in 2006, Vivian stepped away from a stable career in marketing communications
7: And with just $500 to her name, she started her fashion label, Fuchsia Lane. In our conversation, she shared with us how she wanted to create a new Nanyang design language. Skeptics at that time were plentiful, even those who are close to her. But the one person whom she says believed in her was her then boyfriend, now husband and business partner, Gary Ong, who also joined us in the conversation. We'll hear from him in just a while. But first, Vivian shared with us what she'd say in her letter to her younger self.
0: I would probably say that you have to believe in yourself first before you expect others to believe you.
7: Okay, why is this important to you?
0: Because as an entrepreneur,

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1: We just say, oh, you know, someone says this, why don't you just follow?
2: Yeah.
1: So now that I'm a boss, the good thing is I can question and then I can find the answers.
2: Yes, yes, absolutely.
1: Yeah, and I have to believe it that it will work before other people start to you know, have faith in you.
2: Yeah, yeah. This message, though, to your younger self, believe in yourself before you can get other people to believe in you, right? Were there points in time in the earlier part of the journey where you maybe didn't feel so confident, especially when you encountered early setbacks? And what did you tell yourself? How did you overcome those periods, perhaps, of momentary doubt?
1: I do face doubt, but the doubt that I face is not like, not despair, but more like, okay, this didn't work. Then what other ways can I do to make this work? But I will not tell myself, oh, let's give up.
2: Right.
1: I have this, they call it, what does Gary call it?
2: Gary is just here. Gary can answer. What does Gary call it?
3: I think this is so, she has this drive to constantly question herself. Is this the best? So she'll always keep asking, did I do good enough? Is it better? Can I do it any better? So a lot of times I have to just tell her, oh, look, you've done your best. Just give it a break and move on.
2: Say again.
1: Yeah. So for example, if a response wasn't very good, I would ask myself, it's not because this thing wasn't good. It was like, was it enough in publicity? Was it they understood? Did they grasp the meaning of it? Did we do enough publicity? Were the products attractive? But I wouldn't say, okay, nah, let's not do it again and give up. I won't.
2: Right. You have tenacity.
1: Okay, yeah, I think tenacity.
2: Gary is nodding his head vigorously now.
3: With a capital T.
2: See, I knew it was a good idea to have Gary join in the conversation.
1: That's his first.
2: Yeah, and we're on it. This is Gary's first media interview.
3: Yes.
2: Thank you very much, Gary. Thank you so much for sharing that first message, Vivian. You believe in yourself. You have to believe in yourself first before you can get other people to believe in you. What's your second message in your letter?
1: I would say be more patient with people. I guess when I was much younger, I can be seen as rather impatient, but it's not because that I was unkind, but recently I just did a Clifton test and I was told that my five strengths, the top strength was futuristic, which means that you can see the future and be inspired by the vision and very focused. So I can imagine that someone like that, the other people must have thought it was like a strangeling. So when I wasn't able to understand why people couldn't see what I see, in the past, I was a bit more impatient. And also because I didn't have the luxury of, you know, being rising up the corporate ladder to slowly learn how to lead people. So as long as I started, I have to lead people.
2: Yeah.
1: So there wasn't really someone who shared me, you know, how do you lead people. So it was really based on trial and error. So of course, now after all these years, I've matured, and with all the reading and talking to people, I realized that we have to be more patient with people. Everyone understands things and grow at a different pace.
2: Right.
1: And they are all trying their best. Everyone is trying their best every day. Yeah, even though they may not seem to be giving you what you want, but they are trying their best to give you what they think you want, I guess.
2: Right.
1: Yeah.
2: So there's a bit more empathy as well for the people that who work with you.
1: Yes.
2: Right.
1: So and then they saw the change in me.
2: Right. You know what I'm going to have to ask you to do now, right? The gentleman sitting next to you. I'm the people around you see the change in you, Gary?
3: Yes. Especially after I joined, I think the team generally found her a lot more approachable. Because previously it's like, okay, the boss is in, everybody keep quiet and look, don't get eye contact. But now it's like, at least they will bother to joke with her.
1: And also because I'm a focused person,
2: yeah.
1: I really focus and I don't do small talk. That is worse. So when, let's say if I'm chatting with you, I will not look at my handphone.
2: Right.
1: Or when I'm drawing, I will be completely out of this world. Nobody gets to me.
2: You're completely immersed in what you're doing.
1: Yes.
2: You're a very present person.
1: Yes. So if I talk to you for 3 hours, I won't

0: the phone for 3 hours.
1: Wow. I think that's such a rare trait these days. Yeah.
0: And if I go out with my nephew and niece, I talk to them, I don't check the phone.
1: That's and that's a good thing, right?
0: Which is, yeah, but it's really cool because they will say, why have they been messaging you and you didn't reply, you know?
1: Oh, I see.
0: How can you not see it? But I think that the best gift to someone in front of you is your presence.
1: Yeah, absolutely. Absolutely. And it's so rare. It's so rare. And thank you for reminding us of that. Yeah, so that second message, be more patient with the people around you. Mm. Yeah. What's your third message in your letter?
0: Third message would probably be build people, build relationships other than just products and projects.
1: Mm. Tell us why. Why is this important?
0: I think one of the things that I find that I would like to achieve in this lifetime is probably to build to groom a new generation of artisans to have a world-class artilla culture in Singapore.
1: Mm.
0: So that, you know, if next time you mention about a artilla, you know, in Singapore, it's not, huh? How can it be?
1: Yeah.
0: Now they only have world-class artillers. People know them in Europe. But, you know, why not in Singapore? You know, and then, but to do that, it really takes a long time because there is a lot of things you need to change. For example, changing the mindset of how artisans are being perceived.
1: Mm.
0: So in the past, people will see artisans as blue-collar workers.
1: Yes.
0: But I have been to places like Italy, Milan, and Japan. They do treat their artisans with respect.
1: Absolutely.
0: Even if they just do one thing that's very good, like they've been doing it for this lifetime. The second thing is to give them progress.
1: Mm.
0: So in the past, it was more like apprenticeship, and then you basically learn and you learn whatever you can learn. But if you have progress, it becomes something more encouraging. Like, you know that you started in this level, and then maybe after some time you're in this level, and it's really up to your own progress.
1: Yeah.
0: And the last will be, that's the reason why we're doing the Nyan Fashion Gallery, is to get people to appreciate aesthetics, well-made products, so that with people willing to pay, the artisan's livelihood is sustained and dignified.
1: Vivian Ong Lin, the founder and creative director of the fashion label Fuchsia Lane and the Nanyang Fashion Gallery. My sincere thanks to all our guests for sharing with us their journeys, their life-shaping lessons, and their letters to themselves. Be sure to tune in to the full conversations on A Letter to Myself every weeknight at 8 p.m. I'm Joel Chua, and you're listening to CNA 938. 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
8: For 50 years, Shine Children and Youth Services has walked alongside generations of young people through challenges, change and growth. Today, we look back on this journey, the lives impacted and why supporting children and youth remains a shared responsibility for all of us. Stay for this conversation after the news.
9: Good evening. 6 p.m. I'm Malik Zainal. North Korean leader Kim Jong-un has overseen weapons tests aboard the country's new naval destroyer as Pyongyang presses ahead with efforts to modernize its navy. State media say Mr. Kim observed the launch of a cruise missile from a destroyer, along with tests of its anti-ship, anti-submarine and air defense systems. Mr. Kim praised recent advances in weapons development and called for further efforts to strengthen the nation's deterrence. He ordered officials to complete the warship's sea trials and commission it within 2 months. The warship was repaired after partially capsizing during its launch last year. It is the second vessel in a new 5,000-ton class. The weapons tests come less than 2 weeks after North Korea commissioned another 5,000-ton destroyer. Chinese President Xi Jinping says he is ready to work with his North Korean counterpart to steer relations towards long-term and stable development. According to state media KCNA, Mr. Xi made the remarks in a message to Mr. Kim, thanking him for a congratulatory letter sent to mark the 105th anniversary of the founding of the Chinese Communist Party. KCNA quoted Mr. Xi as saying he is ready to work with Mr. Kim to advance bilateral ties and promote what he called the long-term development of the socialist cause in both countries. The exchange follows Mr. Xi's rare two-day state visit to Pyongyang last month, where the leaders pledged to deepen cooperation and strengthen high-level communication. The two sides are expected to mark the 65th anniversary of their Treaty of Friendship, Cooperation and Mutual Assistance next week. Large crowds of mourners have gathered outside Tehran's Grand Musalla Mosque to pay their respects to Iran's former supreme leader on the second day of funeral commemorations. Ayatollah Ali Khamenei is lying in state in Tehran ahead of his burial in his hometown on Thursday. CNA's Po Kok Ing.
4: The ceremonies come more than 4 months after he was killed in U.S. and Israeli strikes. Authorities expect between 15 and 20 million people to attend events across Iran and Iraq, making it one of the largest funeral commemorations in modern history. Supporters have turned up chanting anti-U.S. slogans and calling for revenge over Khamenei's killing. Among those who attended the opening funeral ceremonies were delegations from other countries, as well as the Iran-backed militant groups Hezbollah and Hamas. Representatives from Palestinian Islamic Jihad and Yemen's Houthi movement also took part. But one notable absence was Khamenei's son and successor, Mojtaba Khamenei, who has yet to appear in public since assuming the role of supreme leader. It is unclear if he will attend the remaining ceremonies. The much of central Tehran is under tight security as Khamenei lies in state alongside family members who were also killed in the airstrikes. The country declared today a public holiday. On this evening, his body will leave the complex and a funeral procession will continue through other cities before ending with his burial in Mashhad on Thursday.
9: Iran's ambassador to China says Tehran will introduce new fees for ships using the Strait of Hormuz once the current agreement with the US expires. He also says countries Iran considers friendly will receive preferential treatment. Washington has previously rejected any proposal to impose tolls in the strategic waterway, calling it a violation of international law. Tehran insists the charges are service fees to cover security, vessel monitoring and environmental protection. Iran and Oman are now working on new arrangements for the strait, which carries around a fifth of the world's oil and liquefied natural gas. Under the current US-Iran agreement, commercial vessels can transit the waterway free of charge for 60 days. Iran lifted its blockade of the strait after reaching an initial deal with Washington. Negotiations on a permanent settlement are continuing. U.S. President Donald Trump has marked America's 250th anniversary with a speech that largely lauded the nation's achievements and honored military veterans. Mr. Trump promised to take the U.S. to new levels and said his country was just getting started in a campaign-like address. He touted military successes in Venezuela and Iran, as well as highlighted his own accomplishments.
7: Our rise to being the world's strongest and most powerful nation was no accident of history. We rebuilt our military in my first term. We used it a little bit in our, actually, I should say third term, but I won't do that because I don't want any controversy. But we use it, and we've had tremendous success. You look at Venezuela, you look at Iran, we wiped it out, wiped out their military.
9: The U.S. leader also pushed his own legislative agenda during the address. The shift into partisan territory is not usual for an Independence Day address, as previous presidents typically used it to unify the nation. Mr. Trump renewed calls for tighter voting laws and reiterated warnings about what he called the threat of communism in the U.S. Those denunciations have been becoming more prominent in his messaging ahead of the November midterms. The U.S. leader had referred to Democratic candidates who won a string of primary elections as communists.
7: America will never be a communist country. Won't happen. Communism is a loser, and it always will be. The communist system is the opposite of the American system, and the communist system has never worked.
9: As Malaysia's southern state of Johor prepares to head to the polls on 11th July, bread and butter issues are top of mind. Despite the state's record investment inflows and robust economic growth, many residents are struggling with rising living costs, especially the cost of buying a home. CNA's Amir Yusof has more in this report, featuring Lee Ting Han, former Johor State Executive Council member.
10: Johor may be Malaysia's economic powerhouse, but not everyone is feeling the benefits of that growth. Land values and home prices have been rising, especially in and around Johor Bahru. Major projects such as the Johor-Singapore Special Economic Zone and the upcoming RTS link to Singapore have further boosted demand. Property experts say Johor has become one of Malaysia's least affordable housing markets. To help residents buy homes, the former Barisan Nasional state government had rolled out affordable housing initiatives.
11: We don't deny that Johor is one of the states that experienced the highest inflation rate. And it's also associated with the rapid development that we are seeing. So therefore, what Johor state government can do, we have expedited the construction of the low-cost housing. So we have this project called Rumah Mampu Milik Johor, which means the low-cost, affordable living, affordable housing scheme for Johorian. We have a target of creating at least 100,000 affordable homes for Johorians by 2030.
10: The affordability squeeze isn't limited to Johor Bahru. A former Pakatan Harapan lawmaker who served in Batu Pahat says the same pressures are playing out there too. As Johor heads to the polls, the question for many voters is whether the state's economic boom has translated into broader prosperity. Amir Yusof, CNA, Johor Bahru.
9: For a deeper look at the issues shaping Johor's state election, visit cna.asia. More than 17,000 people are checked and over 500 were arrested in a series of island-wide raids to clamp down on unlawful activities. The month-long operations targeted a wide spectrum of offences ranging from vapes and vice activities to drink driving and illegal employment. CNA Sabrina Ng witnessed one such operation and filed this report featuring Edwin Yong, Head of Operations at the Central Police Division.
12: Obscured faces, bathed in neon light, greeted CNA when we arrived at this karaoke lounge just past midnight.
13: The police have gathered over a dozen women. Based on my observation, the majority of them are Mandarin-speaking. They have been held on the suspicion of illegal employment. Some of them have been suspected to have entered Singapore as tourists.
12: This is just one of more than 1,300 operations conducted in June by multiple agencies, including the police, Central Narcotics Bureau, and Health Sciences Authority. For 4 weeks, close coordination across agencies saw more than 5,600 officers taking part in one of the largest enforcement operations island-wide. Nearly 1,800 people are now facing investigation for various offences, such as gambling and vice activities in massage establishments. Those hauled up are aged between 15 and 85 years old. During the operation at Upper Cross Street and Cecil Street, 24 women and one man were arrested for vice-related activities, illegal employment and immigration offences. Two of the women were also found with vapes.
14: This operation is part of SPF ongoing efforts to combat illegal activities at entertainment venues. Offenders will be sternly dealt with in accordance with the law.
12: The police say public safety is a shared responsibility and they will continue to work with partner agencies to prevent, detect and deter crime.
9: Headlines anytime on CNA 938 and CNA.asia. A vehicle breakdown on TPE towards PIE after Seletar Link and roadworks on PIE towards Changi after Bukit Timah Road. Avoid Lane 5.
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8: This year marks a significant milestone for SHINE Children and Youth Services. 50 years they have supported children, youths and families across Singapore. And what began in 1976 as Singapore's first school social work initiative has grown into an organization that now reaches about 14,000 and maybe as we speak, even more young people every year. And they have programs for everyone spanning mental health, education, mentoring, there's family support and youth development as well. But I think beyond the numbers, I know we love our numbers, but beyond the numbers, beyond the milestones is a bigger story. It is a story of relationships. It is a story of trust. It is a story of how important it is to consistently show up for people. It is a story of being present for the people who need someone in their lives, someone to stabilize them, so to speak. It's like a ship and you're steering them on the right course. So today, that is what our conversation is about. And joining me is Lee Seng Ming, Executive Director of SHINE Children and Youth Services. Seng Ming, thank you very much for making time.
15: Thank you, Susan. My pleasure to be here.
8: And I was making a joke outside with our second guest, who I'll introduce in just a moment, that I've known you since you were tiny.
15: Yes, you have seen me grown up, you know, in the social service sector.
8: Yeah, you have grown up, and it really is comforting and very good for me to know that you're now leading SHINE as you move past the 50-year mark and head towards the next 50. Dinesh Subramaniam is a board member and also chair of the fundraising committee with SHINE. Thank you so much, Dinesh, for making time.
16: Thanks for having me and having us here this morning, Susan.
8: Anytime, always a pleasure. So 1976, now that's a long time. Some of our listeners weren't born yet, even, you know. You started SHINE. Actually, you're ahead of your time because when you started SHINE, you are looking at youth well-being and mental health before it became part of everyday conversation. So I do want to revisit that. When you're looking back, what was the need that SHINE was trying to address at that time?
15: Yeah. Thanks, Susan. Talking about, you know, many people were not even born. I wasn't born too. Oh. Yeah, so SHINE is older than me. You know, SHINE was started in 1976 by Mr. Francis Thomas, then principal of St. Andrew's School. You know, he saw that many children were falling behind, not because they lacked ability, but because they lacked the support, the opportunities and the encouragement to reach their potential. So that's how, you know, School Social Work Service Association of Singapore was established. Quite a mouthful in the name, right?
8: Yes,
15: School
8: Social
15: Work Service Association of Singapore. With an office in Penang Lane, you know, back then, Penang Lane, in the building of Singapore Council of Social Service, which is now known as the National Council of Social Service, NCSS. So the focus in the earlier years was on helping children stay engaged in school through education and holistic support, including financial assistance. So the Penang Lane office served as the organization's first operational base and the workplace of its pioneering staff team, which I believe was just three headcount back then. And from this location, the School Social Work Service Association of Singapore developed many of its earliest program, you know, and services in the school, you know, setting the foundation for the organization future growth to where we are now, being called SHINE. The name was changed to Students Care Service in 1978. And I believe that's the name that we are all very familiar with. Yeah, so from Students Care Service, the significant milestone from I recall, you know, happened in 1983. You know, the establishment of the Clementi Center in 1983 marked the organization's first step beyond the school gates into the community-based services. So more than a physical location, it reflected a growing belief that supporting young people required engaging not just the students, but also their families and the wider community. So many of the programs then became the hallmarks of Students Care Service, including educational psychology service. So in 1983, we had the first educational psychologist employed by a social service agency in Singapore. And back then, you know, for those of us who were there, you know, many of the children did not attend special schools, but they faced learning needs and learning differences that affected their progress in mainstream education. So our educational psychologists help to identify and assess these challenges, providing the professional support at a time when educational psychology services were still relatively unknown within the social service sector. Mm. And then from Clementi Centre, we expanded to Hougang Centre, Yishun Centre, Tiong Bahru, and very recently the Integrated Wellness Centre Nim Grove in Scape. And now we have about 150 staff, over 150 staff, with about 20 programs. And in 2018, we rebranded as Shine Children and Youth Services. And the name, you know, Shine encapsulates our belief that all children and youth have the rights to shine despite their challenges, and they can be supported to develop their strengths and ability to maximize their potential even in their darkest moment. And this is the mission that remains constant throughout today's challenges, you know, no matter how much it has changed.
17: Wow, 50 years of walking alongside all the young people. And it's amazing how you've grown from 3 staff to over 150, did you say?
15: Yes.
17: And of course, you have hundreds of volunteers as well supporting the work that you do, because it's difficult to do everything you do on your own. You've got partnerships, collaborations, and a very strong board to help you along. What are some of the biggest challenges that young people are facing today? Is it different from what it was 50 years ago? I know the world is more complex now. So just briefly, is it very different as you see it on the ground, Seng Ming?
15: Yeah, you're right, Susan. Challenges have become more complex. And and you hear this, you know, when you talk to social service practitioners, the word complexity keep coming up.
17: Right.
15: So one of the biggest changes is not necessary that, you know, children and families have more challenges, but that their challenges have become more interconnected. Academic pressures, emotional well-being, family circumstances, relationships, and the digital world, you know, increasingly influence one another, making it harder to address any single issues in isolation. And of course, the pace of growing up has also accelerated. You know, the pace of life has changed significantly. Young people today are growing up in a world of constant connectivity, rapid changes, and greater expectations. And families are also, you know, navigating competing demands on their times and attention, and which then makes it harder to create opportunity for meaningful connection at home. But yet, you know, we see that every child wants to be seen, wants to feel seen and valued.
17: Of course.
15: Yeah, so what has remained remarkably constant is that every young person, they want to feel seen, they want to feel heard, and they want to be valued. So regardless of the generation, children thrive when they have trusted adults who believe in them, create that sense of belonging, and encourage them to recognize their own strengths. And this is where, you know, we see that we all have a part to play, to be the trusted adults in the life of these young people that we are journeying with.
17: Yeah, and that's the difficult part of the work, I believe. Giving people skills to do things is the easier part of the equation. But helping them through relationships, now that is the difficult part of the work, because relationships are complicated.
15: Yes.
17: It is not as straightforward. Sometimes you see two people arguing, but there's more to it than just that argument. What's behind that? And if you go behind the scenes, wow, that story can go back years and even generations, right? That people, you know, are having this thing. So when you are looking at work like this, I mean, 50 years is remarkable, but you can't stop here because you need to look ahead. And this is where Dinesh, I suppose, and his team will come in on the board. As a board member of Shine, you are looking at helping them move beyond what they're doing now. But you can't also see what's in the future so much. I mean, who would have known 50 years later that AI would take over the world, that technology, and now school social workers, what you learned 50 years ago, cannot apply anymore, right? Because they're walking into a school and everyone has a device.
15: Yes.
17: 40 years ago, the children in school didn't have those devices. So what are the challenges that you are facing as a board, as a team, guiding Shine?
16: So I think it's a lot of it is the relevance, right? It's for the team to be able to recognize what's important today, you know, and what's concerning to children and their families. So it's about being able to adapt, being able to stay relevant, being able to be nimble on their feet as well. As board members, when we attend the board meetings and we hear about the programs that the team is working on, that the team has presented to the beneficiaries, you know, it's heartwarming for us to be able to support that and to hear about the impact that these programs have. And it's about also being willing to change, right? A difficult thing to do is to let go of programs that have been successful, but are no longer relevant, right? Or that need to evolve.
17: Yeah, because people always feel, well, so sayang to let it go, right? And it's mine, I created it.
16: Exactly. So there have been so many different types of programs, communications programs, social media activities, and whatnot that I've seen the team let go in the short 7 years that I've been volunteering with Shine. Okay. But they've had the guts to do that, right? It takes.
17: That's
16: takes
17: a mark of guts. Success.
16: Yes.
17: Isn't it? Right? It is.
16: Exactly.
17: Because it's very hard for people to let go of things, which is why some of us, we hang on to things for such a long time, even though they've gone past the use-by date.
16: Exactly.
17: Right? But you're chair of the fundraising committee. I mean, honestly, Shine Children and Youth Services is a charity. It does need support from many groups of people. You need your collaborators from the three P's. And then you need funds. Talk to us about that, because you can't see into the future so much.
16: Yes.
17: And as a board, you're all volunteers.
16: Yes. So, you know, if we ask why people want to support Shine, right? There are several reasons. People give and they want to get involved because they like to connect with a purpose.
17: Mm.
16: Right? So Shine provides that purpose.
17: Okay.
16: And that is to empower every child and youth to shine brighter and to maximize their potential. So people recognize this and they are moved by passion. We all are,
17: yes.
16: Right? We are moved by passion. And that is very clear to see amongst the Shine team. I've experienced it myself.
17: Okay.
16: Right? There is a very clear focus on the children's strengths and their potential.
17: Okay.
16: And that is what the team works on. Beyond emotion, volunteers and donors also want to see credibility in the organization.
17: Yes.
16: They will more readily support an organization that is well-governed, which shows real outcomes and which is transparent about the donations received and they ensure that the money is used responsibly.
17: Mm.
16: And Shine, as we talked about earlier on, has been recognized with several prestigious awards for its social work practice, governance and community impact. And is it okay if I list a few of these awards?
17: Of course.
16: So from 2022 to 2024, 3 years running, Shine received the Charity Transparency Awards.
17: Yes.
16: Right? Wonderful accolade.
17: Mm.
16: In 2025, Shine's principal social worker, Melissa, received the Outstanding Social Worker Award. As we said, Seng Ming himself
17: received
16: the award in 2019.
17: Yeah.
16: And this year, Shine's Youth COP program received the 2026 Outstanding Social Work Awards Practice by the Singapore Association of Social Workers.
17: Yeah.
16: So many awards, a lot of accolades, to really, stamp the work that they're doing.
17: Yeah, and I think for volunteers like yourselves, when you step in to do stuff like that, you can very easily walk away, couldn't you? But the staff can't do that. But for boards to be effective, staff need to be able to understand where you're coming from as a volunteer.
16: Yes.
17: You need to know where they're coming from as social workers who are on the ground. Sometimes that conflict is there, that mismatch is there. But for an organization that's willing to adapt to change and to evolve with needs on the ground becomes important. You talked about letting go. Personally, sometimes it's difficult to let go.
15: Mm.
17: And, you know, if people aren't happy, they vote with their feet, don't they?
16: Yes.
17: Right?
16: Exactly.
17: As a volunteer, you do that.
16: Yeah.
17: But so since you're talking about accolades, I have to say this, and I didn't realize this until just before we started, that Shine has actually received, or their staff have received, 6 Outstanding Social Worker Awards. Seng Ming is one of them. So congratulations. It just is a testament, I think, to the dedication, you know, of the staff. So you bring this congratulations back,
15: Thank you so much, Susan.
17: To your staff. So, you know, as you are moving towards the next 50 years, because I'm sure that's where you are at now, Seng Ming, you know, as the executive director, you don't stop here because you're working towards tomorrow. What do you need to do in order to sustain what you're doing and then do even more?
15: Yes. One of the things that I'm really, really very thankful and appreciative is that I have a very, very good board.
17: Yeah, that's important. Yeah.
15: That's so important. Yeah. You know, as the executive director, you know, a lot of the executive decisions, we have to align with the board.
17: Mm.
15: And I see many cases where, you know, when there are misalignment, a lot of times are spent, you know, really, you know, sorting things out. But over in Shine, I'm really very thankful, you know, board members like Dinesh and the rest of the board, they are so supportive. we all align our purpose, and that's really important. So where are we going in the next lap? That will have to be aligned with our board as well. You know, in Shine, we always see that our role, you know, is not about how good the organization is doing.
17: Yeah.
15: But the success of the organization is based on how much of a difference we can make in the society, how much of a difference we can make in the life of the young children and the youth, and how much they can thrive. You know, there are certain things that we are really looking forward to that we hope to achieve. One key issues that we really hope to target is social mobility.
17: Mm.
15: We have been seeing, you know, children from intergenerational poverty.
17: Yeah.
15: You know what we call the B20 population, the bottom 20 population, staying in rental housing generation after generation. So for us, we are very, very much, you know, committed to support this group. So we started a program called STAR. That is a long-term professional mentorship program done by a professional mentor. So our social workers, our staff, other mentors, they will support the child, you know, at the age of 6 years old, all the way until their secondary school, 8 years, no matter what. It's a program that we modeled after Friends of the Children in the US.
17: Mm.
15: And that particular program really, you know, shows the commitment. And maybe later, if there's time, I'll be happy to share more. Yeah.
17: So that's a long-term commitment on the part, not just of the mentor, but the child.
15: That's right.
17: Because the child has to want this and has to say yes to it, and himself or herself be committed.
15: That's right.
17: Because it's well and good to say, you know, I'm going to give you coaching and mentoring and training, but if I don't want it, there's only so much you as a social worker can do, right, Tsing Ming?
15: Exactly.
17: You
15: correct.
17: Can't,
15: and we need the whole ecosystem to come in to support as well.
17: You do. And that's where complexities rise from work that's done by a charity like yours. You say you work with children and youth, but you're actually not. You're working with entire families, community, extended family as well. And all this adds to the difficulty of the work that you do. We'll continue this conversation with my guests, Lee Tsing Ming and Dinesh Subramaniam, who are with Shine Children and Youth Services. If you have comments or a story to share, a question to ask, you can WhatsApp them in to me at 963-11938. Stay with us on Our Town.
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20: Protesters blocked roads, calling on the government to agree to a deal or step down.
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22: No single group appears to have won an absolute majority in the country's second round of snap parliamentary election.
20: Field investigations show heavy metals and oils were discharged from the beached ship. This in turn hurt the health of the coral reef.
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9: 6:30 p.m. I'm Malik Zainal. U.S. President Donald Trump has marked America's 250th anniversary with a speech that largely lauded the nation's achievements and honored military veterans. CNA's Clara Lee.
26: Mr. Trump promised to take the U.S. to new levels and said his country was just getting started in a campaign-like address. He touted military successes in Venezuela and Iran, as well as highlighted his own accomplishments.
7: Our rise to being the world's strongest and most powerful nation was no accident of history. We rebuilt our military in my first term. We use it a little bit in our, actually, I should say third term, but I won't do that because I don't want any controversy. But we use it, and we've had tremendous success. You look at Venezuela, you look at Iran, we wiped it out. wiped out their military.
26: The U.S. leader also pushed his own legislative agenda during the address. The shift into partisan territory is not usual for an Independence Day address, as previous presidents typically used it to unify the nation. Mr. Trump renewed calls for tighter voting laws and reiterated warnings about what he called the threat of communism in the U.S. Those denunciations have been becoming more prominent in his messaging ahead of the November midterms. The U.S. leader had referred to Democratic candidates who won a string of primary elections as, quote, communists.
7: America will never be a communist country. Won't happen. Communism is a loser, and it always will be. The communist system is the opposite of the American system, and the communist system has never worked.
26: President Trump's speech was delayed for at least 2 hours due to thunderstorms. Elsewhere in the country, the sweltering weather has disrupted several celebrations. Those in Washington braved temperatures of at least 37 degrees Celsius. The heat also halted events in parts of Connecticut and Pennsylvania. An evacuation was ordered in Philadelphia, and 8 cities in Colorado canceled their fireworks displays due to wildfire concerns.
9: The U.S. Pacific Islands are bracing for impact from the super typhoon Bavi. The storm is expected to hit areas such as Guam and the Northern Marianas early tomorrow. The U.S. National Weather Service has categorized Bavi as very dangerous and warned that damage near the system's center could be catastrophic. Winds of 260 kilometers per hour are expected, which is equivalent to a Category 5 hurricane. Severe flooding from torrential rains and coastal inundation are also forecast. Sea conditions are set to worsen, with waves projected to reach 10 meters, about the height of a 10-story building. The Philippines is also expecting strong winds and heavy rains from the typhoon. Bavi is expected to enter the country's area of responsibility by the middle of next week. But weather authorities say it is unlikely to make landfall in the country. Japan is also anticipating Typhoon Bavi. Authorities warn high waves could affect parts of Okinawa and the Amami Islands next week, but noted that the storm's projected path remains uncertain. Authorities in Japan are warning of landslides and flooding after heavy rain lashed parts of northern Kyushu. Japan's Met Agency issued urgent warnings for low-lying areas with the heaviest rainfall potentially affecting Fukuoka, Saga, and Nagasaki prefectures. Officials are urging residents to stay alert as rain bands continue to develop across the region. Meanwhile, Typhoon Bavi has intensified over waters south of Japan. Weather officials say the storm had a central pressure of 920 hectopascals as of 6 a.m. local time, making it a very powerful typhoon. Its projected path remains uncertain, but authorities are warning that high waves could affect parts of Okinawa and the Amami Islands next week. New South Wales has become Australia's third state to confirm a case of H5N1 bird flu. Authorities say a seabird found near the town of Hawke's Nest tested positive. This brings the total number of confirmed infections to 6. New South Wales has launched a response plan, and officials are conducting surveillance operations as well as training 500 additional staff to support the testing of animals. Authorities have stressed that the risk to public health remains low. They added there was no evidence of spread to local wildlife or any detections in the country's farming sector. Here's New South Wales Agricultural Minister Tara Moriarty.
0: Biosecurity Act in place for these kinds of circumstances. So if we do need to work with industry to protect birds, then those things will kick in. If we do need to work with industry to stop the spread, we can put biosecurity zones in place to stop movement. We're not at that point. We're not anywhere near that point. The plans are in place if we need to get there. But at this stage, it's one wild bird and it hasn't spread into the poultry or egg industry at all.
9: Headlines anytime on CNA 938 and CNA.Asia. There's an accident along Moorkill Avenue 1 towards Upper Thompson. After CTE, avoid lane 2. A vehicle breakdown on BKE towards Woodlands after Bukit Panjang Road.
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17: Thank you so much for staying with us today. We're talking today about five decades of impact, changing realities facing young people today. And of course, we need to look into the future, what it will take to build the next 50 years of support and opportunity that's being provided by SHINE Children and Youth Services. They certainly have evolved over the last 50 years. People have come and gone, but I think children, youth and families need to have the same level of support, but it's probably becoming a lot more difficult to provide that support. And we have social workers on the ground who are battling complexities that now don't belong to just one segment of the population or one ministry. You have to go between ministries, between organizations in order to help just one child or one family. Lee Seng Ming is Executive Director of SHINE Children and Youth Services. Dinesh Subramaniam is Board Member and Chair of the Fundraising Committee. And we've been talking about the work you've done, Lee Seng Ming, and the work that you and your board also need to look at, Dinesh. And we want now to really take a look at how you can stay ahead. Okay, that's difficult to do. But you also have emerging needs, which it's not something that you're looking at today, because who knows what the next round of innovation is going to bring. 30 years ago, when your social workers walk into a classroom, Seng Ming, you guys didn't have to deal with children who are looking at phones, right? Mm. What are you dealing with today?
15: The issues that we are facing now, really, if you look at the underlying reasons, they are more or less still quite similar. Just that the context is different. Okay. And also the situation and environment is very different. As Susan, you rightly mentioned, devices, phones, gadgets, they were not, available back in our days, our generation. But then now, with the fast-paced kind of life that we are, working with, children nowadays have a lot more options. Yeah. And we call it the instant noodles kind of, environment, right? You want everything to be fast. Within 2 minutes, everything should be there ready.
17: Yes.
15: Yeah, but that's the trade-off, when we have things that are so efficient and so fast, the pressure comes along. And this is where, higher expectation, higher stresses and all that. So for SHINE, how do we always identify the emerging needs, before they become an issue? We do this by being proactive and not reactive, and this is important for any organization. We need to stay close to the ground. The social workers on the ground, because our practitioners and the social workers, they work alongside the children, the young people and the families every day.
17: Okay.
15: We often notice shifts in their experience long before they appear, as a national statistics.
17: Right.
15: So we pay attention not only to the issues that they present with, but also to the patterns that emerge over time. And of course, we also have to listen, beyond our own organization. We often believe in listening, not just with what we have seen, but schools, community partners, government agencies, and even parents each see different pieces of the puzzle. Mm. And by bringing this perspective together, we can gain a more complete picture of the emerging needs and can respond earlier.
17: Mm.
15: And of course, we must stay curious and adapt early, so being ahead of the curve isn't about predicting the future, right? It is about remaining curious. It's about being willing to innovate and having the courage to adapt before a challenge becomes too widespread to ignore.
17: Yeah.
15: And earlier Dinesh mentioned, right, we can't keep expanding programs and running new programs. We have to review whether the programs are creating an impact or not.
17: Yeah.
15: And if the program has served its function and is no longer relevant, we must have the courage, to stop those programs and go into programs that are really much more needed. The way that we do things in SHINE is that we start with people needs, not programs. So rather than asking what programs should we build, we ask what are the children and the young people telling us that they need. And that mindset has enabled us to evolve from early school-based support, to student line, to today's work in mental well-being, literacy, youth development, and collective social impact. To your question earlier about what are the needs that they're facing, I would say that, we always look at the function of behavior or function of misbehavior.
17: Okay.
15: Whatever that people are, facing nowadays is no different what we call the four needs that they are struggling with. The needs for first, love and belonging. Second is power and importance. Mm. The third is the freedom and the choice. And the fourth is, you know, pressure and fun. If these needs are met, they will likely be able to thrive. But if the needs are not met, then they'll have to source for, you know, certain things outside of their family. Take for example, in the past, people look for love and belonging. If they can't get it in the family, if they can't get it in school, they will search for, you know, belonging through gangs. But we see that nowadays you can't find any gang members out there.
17: But
15: right?
17: They're finding it online.
15: Exactly.
17: So that's a challenge.
15: And that's where they seek their belonging. That's where they seek that sense of identity. Mm. So the needs are no different. It's just that the context is different. Okay. Environment is different.
17: Yes.
15: In the past, we talk about negative peer influences. And parents always say, don't mix around with this particular, you know, friend, right? Because they are bad influence. But nowadays, the negative influences are no longer friends or peers. Yeah. It's the social media.
17: Yes.
15: Yeah, the values that, you know, the maybe perhaps, you know, various social media that influences them is actually a big concern.
17: No, it is. We're dealing with things you cannot see anymore.
15: Exactly. Correct.
17: Someone comes to your door, bangs on it, you can see the person, right?
15: Yeah.
17: Now your children are befriending people online. They can't see, you can't see either. I mean, Dinesh, you're a dad, aren't you?
16: I am.
17: And you're facing the same issues, right?
16: Correct.
17: I mean, you can't second guess what's going to happen next. So if you combine your role as a parent, your role as a board member, and also what Shine is going through today, and then you look at Singapore, you look at youth today and what they have to deal with, what's your biggest concern that you're seeing on the ground?
16: Thanks, Susan. I have two boys, 20 and 15. The older one is serving in the army at the moment, and the second one is in secondary three. And, you know, as a parent, we've always wanted to know who they are hanging out with, right? And who their company is. Are they good children? I mean, we don't expect everyone to be, you know, top scorers and
17: of
16: whatnot,
17: course,
16: as long as they're good friends,
17: good
16: as long
17: people,
16: as they've
17: yes.
16: got your back, right?
17: Yeah.
16: And as long as they're real,
17: yeah.
16: right?
17: Oh,
16: so,
17: no, but now you're battling those who are not real.
16: Exactly. And so when we see the children spending a lot of time on their phones and not having real relationships, it's a big concern.
17: Mm.
16: So the team at Shine has to manage a lot of these sorts of situations where the children don't have parents. Not just supportive parents, but in many situations, parents aren't around.
17: And they don't have other responsible adults with them.
16: They don't have other responsible adults around them to help deal with these sorts of issues, which is why an organization like Shine comes in and plays a very important role in their lives.
17: Okay, so why do you think, let's put on your dad hat now, okay, Dinesh, why do you think that adults sometimes misunderstand the realities that our young people are facing today?
16: I think we tend to compare, right, to what we had to deal with, you know, and we make lots of assumptions, right? So I think that is one of the biggest problems. That's something that I face every day.
17: Okay.
16: I know my wife and boys are listening to this, so they might be taking notes, right? But that, I think, is one of the biggest assumptions and mistakes that we make as parents. But we can't help it, right? In the heat of that moment, we tend to, you know, think from only our perspective, but we don't see it from their perspective.
17: Right.
16: So when we live in that sort of a world, when we tend to compare with what's around us, when we compare with other children and happy families and whatnot, then this is where the mistakes come.
17: Right. So from the social worker point of view, Seng Ming, for you and your team, you're in the schools, you're on the ground, you're with families every single day. What are you seeing that concerns you? And why do you think you guys, even as social workers, often misunderstand the young people you work with?
15: Yeah, I mean, I have to really, you know, connect with what Dinesh mentioned about don't compare, you know. Generations are different, you know.
17: Yeah,
15: many parents
17: you know,
15: always
17: the
15: say,
17: last time thing
15: yeah, last time
17: work
15: we
17: anymore.
15: Do this, you know, we did this, I can do this. And I always will respond, you know, to my peers, right?
17: Yeah.
15: Why not try taking your PSLE now, right? You know, taking the O level now, you know, it's really very, very different.
17: Yeah.
15: So while many a times people are always saying that the new generation, they are the strawberry generation, you know, and they are so soft, they couldn't take hardship. But the fact and the reality is that really the environment and the environment now that they're growing in is very, very different from our generation.
17: Yeah.
15: And earlier I mentioned, you know, challenges are increasingly interconnected, right? So
17: yes,
15: young people are really navigating it, increasingly layered, complex realities, you know, academic expectation, family pressure, friendship, identity, mental well-being, digital work, everything, you know, is experienced simultaneously rather than separately in the past. And the pace was so much slower in the past. Many emotional struggles are also now becoming less, visible. A young person can appear to be coping well on the outside, but quietly struggling with anxiety, loneliness, overwhelming expectation, or even self-doubt. Yeah, so this makes early identification and trusted relationship even more important. And you know, we all know the digital world shapes identity now, unfortunately. So the digital environment has fundamentally changed how young people experience growing up. Social media is no longer just entertainment, you know, it shapes identity, belonging, friendship, self-worth, you know, everything, and also exposing them to constant comparison and pressure.
17: Social media raises stress. And I think there was a survey some years ago that showed this, right? Because you're comparing yourself with someone that you don't know, you can't see, and you may look a certain way, and then you look at images online on social media. You have a 15-year-old, I'm sure you know where I'm coming from, right? And you go, wow, how come the person looks better than me? How come the person's taller than I am? This creates unnecessary stress,
16: Very much so.
17: As we're here at this point, looking at what life is today for the families that you work with, let's look ahead as you need to now build the next 50 years. You have been 7 years on the board, and board members are on boards for, what, 10 years, right? You've got 3 years left to fulfill your hopes and dreams for Shine. So let's talk about the next 50 years, because you're celebrating a milestone. You have big celebrations coming up right throughout the year. You'll culminate sometime at the end of the year and all of that. But as you celebrate this milestone, let's talk about some of the people, Dinesh, that are behind Shine, that you've seen from your bird's eye view of the organization, because you volunteer with them. Talk about the people who don't always get recognized.
16: Yeah. First and foremost, I would say it's the staff of Shine.
17: Yeah.
16: Right. So Seng Ming and his team, they are a very dedicated group who put their heart and soul into developing and running effective programs for the children and youth, which is why we enjoy working with them. Mm. Right. Then as a board member, my fellow board members, members of the various advisory committees and the many long-serving volunteers, some of whom have served, who have served with Shine for over 30 years.
17: Yes.
16: Actually, I think there are some who have served for a lot longer than that, right? And we see a lot of young people volunteering today. When I attend the Volunteer Connect events that Shine organizes every year, it's so heartwarming to see these young folks, junior college students, university students coming in, and despite their busy schedules and their extracurricular activities, coming in and very willingly, very happily engaging, you know, with the other volunteers and not being forced to do it.
17: Yeah, so that I think, for me, is the special part of the journey for any organization.
16: Correct. And that's what keeps us coming back.
17: Yeah.
16: And that's what keeps us, heartwarming for us, right? To want to work with an organization such as Shine.
17: Yeah. And when a young person who's been helped comes back and wants to pay it forward, I think you can say, you know what? The impact, that's the impact that we've made. That's a mark of success. When they believe in us enough to say, hey, Seng Ming, Dinesh, you know, I want to come back now and help you with the young people you're working with today.
15: Yes, absolutely. And adding on to what Dinesh has shared, you know, the unsung hero, you know, the people behind the Shine story. Really, we are very, very thankful and appreciative of various people. And I shall list them down in certain order. Firstly is really the board.
17: Yeah.
15: You know, as a charity, as an IPC, the board, you know, holds the governance and of course the alignment and the mission and strategy. I'm really very thankful to have a very, very supportive board, a very progressive board. Shine can be progressive also because we have a very progressive board who is aligned to what we want to achieve. So earlier I mentioned that we wanted to do that long-term, you know, mentoring program, you know, 8 years, no matter what. But the funding is only for the first 3 years. The funders is committed to only the first 3 years. And the funders was sharing that, you know, are you certain that you want to continue when I can only fund you for 3 years?
17: Right.
15: You know,
17: and the board said, okay, go ahead.
15: Yeah, so anybody who goes to the board, no board will agree, right? 8 years. So, but our board is so different. You know, everybody see the purpose and we say, let's do it. And then we make sure it works. Mm. So to the 100 children now on the STAR program, we are committed, you know, to move them from the bottom 20, you know, income bracket, you know, to when they seek employment to the medium income. Wow. That's our goal and we want to make it work. And I'm very thankful to the board. Adding on to the board as well, you know, Dinesh is our fundraising committee chair.
17: And
15: every year we run the charity golf, right? Yeah. So when we had to get a, you know, chairman for the golf committee.
17: Oh, you pointed at him.

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2: Another adult that come and go in their life, it reinforces the idea that, you know, adults are not to be trusted.
3: Yes,
2: but we being here shows that we are committed.
3: That you walk the talk.
2: Exactly. And then we are there with them. We are able to journey with them and then give them the hope, you know, to thrive. The other group that I really want to mention that is very important in the ecosystem is the various stakeholders, you know, the ministry. Very thankful for Ministry of Social and Family Development, MSF, NCSS, National Council of Social Service, you know, AIC, Agency for Integrated Care, and various stakeholders that we're working with for supporting us in our work. They believe in us, and then we were able to take on a lot of impactful work. Yeah. Funders as well. You know, we have funders. There's a particular funder, which I can't name here,
3: of
2: but
3: course.
2: Has supported our program for many, many years.
3: Yeah.
2: And now even, you know, agreed to be a guarantor for the program. It's a very interesting thing, you know. So to all funders out there, if you're keen to support SHINE, I would say that, you know, try out this, what we call a social impact guarantee approach, where we have a funder who is a guarantor. To get new funders to come in to support our program.
3: Oh, only because you're a trusted organization. Otherwise, no one's going to step forward. Correct, Dinesh?
2: Correct.
3: To do this. Yeah, how am I standing as guarantor for you?
2: Correct, yeah. And you know, so we are very thankful to that particular funder, because if we don't produce the outcome that we promise, the guarantor will then pay the money back to the funder. And it takes a lot, you know, for the funder to be our guarantor. So we are very thankful. And then we also have funders who are journeying with us. You know, they come in with long-term funding support and not just on a, you know, ad hoc basis. Or it's not just 1 year and then reducing it, but really journeying alongside us. So we are very thankful to have all these partners. But in our 50 years, what's ahead, we hope to have more such partners. We hope to have more such supporters. We hope to, you know, be able, you know, to have even more people coming along alongside us to be able to achieve the impact that we want. The last thing that I want to mention is about the work. Earlier I mentioned that we don't want to be just running programs because the issues is so complex now that it requires more than just one organization. So SHINE has been embarking on the collective impact approach, where, you know, we work with a whole collective of partners, you know, with a common agenda to solve complex issues, with mutually reinforcing activities, you know, to be able to tackle those issues holistically.
3: Yeah.
2: And SHINE has been playing the role of a backbone support for the collective impact, and that's working very well. And I feel that that's the way to go moving forward. The whole ecosystem has to be on board. Yeah,
3: totally.
2: That's important.
3: Totally. Yeah. I do believe in collective impacts, collaboration. You can't work in silos anymore. Gone were the days when you need to just think about one thing, solve the one thing, and then we move on, create one more program. It's a very different world we live in now. One child with an issue is not just one child with one issue, because in the back, there are multiple issues going on. So when you look at a child not going to school, it's not the child's not going to school.
2: Mm.
3: What is causing that child not to go to school? So you have your work cut out for you in the next 50 years. As your theme this year is Shine 50, Shine On. I congratulate you on the work you've done so far. And I wish you the best as you look into your next 50 and tackle it as a team. I want to wrap this conversation with a quick comment from each of you. You've spent so much, for you especially, Sing Ming, so much of your life, professional life, your personal life, investing in children, in young people. What gives you hope when you look at the next generation of Singaporeans? Short comment.
2: Yeah, really, the youth are our future. Mm-hmm. And the way that I see how they care for one another, the way that I see, you know, how, you know, they are, you know, going to support us when we get old, you know, that gives me a lot of hope. And that's the reason why I believe in youth work.
3: Yeah, Dinesh.
4: Despite what we said earlier about children and Strawberry Generation and all, the children of this generation, what I've seen is that they actively champion social inclusivity.
3: Yeah.
4: They do. Right? They care about diversity. They are vocal about psychological and mental health concerns, which is why we see these very active volunteers at our Volunteer Connect events and at many of our other events. So that's what gives me hope. And we believe that these people will come in and they will carry SHINE towards the next 50 years, the next 100 years. And SHINE and all the other charities in Singapore have a bright future.
3: Yeah, and this is the legacy that I think you're both leaving behind as you move along with

0: the work that you're doing, we all talk about leaving legacies, isn't it? You know, and you've created trust in the work you do, in the community and in society, that people will want to step forward and support you long term. It's not even just 1 or 3 years. It's actually long term, with perhaps no end in sight, which is, I think, just goes to show how you've become a trusted organization. I congratulate you both as you leave behind and create this legacy of care. But you're also creating a future of hope for young people and their families today. Congratulations on your 50 years.
1: Thank you so much, Susan. Yeah. And actually, we would love to have you join us at our upcoming gala dinner. You know, it's our 50th anniversary. I still recall, you know, 10 years ago, you know, we had an international conference on children and youth practice. Mm. Susan was the volunteer MC. In fact, Susan has been the volunteer MC for the social service sector for so many agencies.
0: Thank you.
1: And we are very appreciative of that.
0: No, thank you. You're very kind. Thank you very much for your kind words. Gentlemen, thank you both very much for being with us today.
2: Thank you, Susan.
0: Thank you. And so we've learned more about the work of Shine Children and Youth Services. If you want more information on their work, and also if you would like to lend your support or maybe even volunteer with them, head off to their website www.shine.org.sg, and they're also available on social media, the various platforms. Lee Seng Ming is Executive Director with Shine Children and Youth Services. Dinesh Subramaniam is Board Member and Chair of the Fundraising Committee. And so again, I congratulate Shine on the wonderful work that they've done so far over the last 50 years. I wish you 50 and more years ahead.
3: Asia Business. It's all the business news you need.
4: Factory output, retail and investment data will be scrutinized for signs that the country's recovery is picking up.
5: The move comes after the bank reported record net profit in the first quarter.
4: The new bonds differ from normal government bonds in a way that the money raised is for targeted purposes.
6: The country's factory floors have remained a key driver of growth, but the economy struggles to boost consumer demand.
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10: Okay, so many of us are struck by World Cup fever, but have you heard of the sport floorball? It's a Swedish sport. Floorball, okay, the Swedish sport. It has a pretty healthy take-up rate right here in Singapore. And I'll tell you where you can watch the SG Floorball Open 2026. So come fly with me on a domestic edition of Destination Anywhere on CNA 938. But first, let's give you the news.
11: Good evening, I'm Alex Zainal. North Korean leader Kim Jong-un has overseen weapons tests aboard the country's new naval destroyer as Pyongyang presses ahead with efforts to modernize its navy. State media say Mr. Kim observed the launch of a cruise missile from a destroyer, along with tests of its anti-ship, anti-submarine and air defense systems. Mr. Kim praised recent advances in weapons development and called for further efforts to strengthen the nation's deterrence. He ordered officials to complete the warship's sea trials and commission it within 2 months. The warship was repaired after partially capsizing during its launch last year. It is the second vessel in a new 5,000-ton class. The weapons tests come less than 2 weeks after North Korea commissioned another 5,000-ton destroyer. The Kremlin says U.S. President Trump has offered to help find a solution to the Ukraine war. The Kremlin says Mr. Trump told Russian President Vladimir Putin over a phone call that U.S. envoys are prepared to return to Moscow to continue efforts to broker a peace deal. Ukrainian President Volodymyr Zelensky later said he also spoke with Mr. Trump, calling for what he described as American resolve to help bring the war to an end. The calls came as fighting intensified on both sides. Meanwhile, Ukraine launched another long-range drone attack on Russia, targeting an oil terminal and port facilities in St. Petersburg. Kyiv said the strike was aimed at infrastructure that helps fund Russia's war effort and claimed to have also targeted a naval facility near the city. Large crowds of mourners have gathered outside Tehran's Grand Musallat Mosque to pay their respects to Iran's former supreme leader on the second day of funeral commemorations. Ayatollah Ali Khamenei is lying in state in Tehran ahead of his burial in his hometown on Thursday. CNA's Po Kok-ing.
2: The ceremonies come more than 4 months after he was killed in U.S. and Israeli strikes. Authorities expect between 15 and 20 million people to attend events across Iran and Iraq, making it one of the largest funeral commemorations in modern history. Supporters have turned up chanting anti-US slogans and calling for revenge over Khamenei's killing. Among those who attended the opening funeral ceremonies were delegations from other countries, as well as the Iran-backed militant groups Hezbollah and Hamas. Representatives from Palestinian Islamic Jihad and Yemen's Houthi movement also took part. But one notable absence was Khamenei's son and successor, Mojtaba Khamenei, who has yet to appear in public since assuming the role of supreme leader. It is unclear if he will attend the remaining ceremonies. Now, much of central Tehran is under tight security as Khamenei lies in state alongside family members who were also killed in the airstrikes. The country declared today a public holiday. On this evening, his body will leave the complex and a funeral procession will continue through other cities before ending with his burial in Mashhad on Thursday.
11: The Philippine Senate will be closely watched starting this week as it kicks off the impeachment trial for Vice President Sara Duterte. CNA's Sarah Alcalde explains what to expect and what's at stake.
8: Sara Duterte is accused of involvement in a plot to assassinate her former ally, President Ferdinand Marcos Jr. She also faces allegations of misuse of confidential funds and accumulation of unexplained wealth. Ms. Duterte says she's innocent and did nothing wrong. The Senate Impeachment Court has approved a 92-day trial. How Senate President Sherwin Gatchalian will conduct the proceedings will be key, following dramatic Senate leadership swings between Duterte loyalists and their opponents since May. For example, Duterte ally Bato de la Rosa is now a fugitive wanted by the International Criminal Court for alleged crimes against humanity. And several senators have switched sides, so those opponents now seem to be holding the upper hand. A conviction technically requires a two-thirds majority in the Senate, or at least 16 out of 24 senators. Senate rules require lawmakers to be physically present in the chamber to vote. But the Duterte bloc wants to revise the rules to allow online voting, ultimately benefiting both De La Rosa and the vice president. And if the trial ends in Sara Duterte's conviction, she'd immediately lose her position and could be barred from public office for life, effectively ending her presidential ambitions. President Marcos will then need to nominate a new vice president from among the members of Congress, and his choice must be confirmed by a majority of both the House of Representatives and the Senate voting separately. But this is the Philippines, where political loyalties are constantly changing. And the balance of power in the Senate could still shift in Ms. Duterte's favor. She may also choose to resign, though the trial could continue and she still faces several plunder cases. One thing is certain, the proceedings spell political drama of the highest order as all parties jostle for the spotlight ahead of the 2028 general election.
11: Travelers at the new Singapore Cruise Centre will get to use automated baggage drop and immigration gates like those at Changi Airport. These are part of upgraded facilities that aim to improve passenger flow and overall travel experience when the new centre begins operations on Tuesday. Nadine Yum takes a sneak peek ahead of its opening in this report as she speaks to Jacqueline Tan, CEO of the Singapore Cruise Centre.
12: Changes within Singapore's Greater Southern Waterfront. Among them, the new Singapore Cruise Centre. The facility will welcome its first ferry operator, Batam Fast, on 7 July, and possibly throngs of locals and tourists to come. Providing quick and seamless customer experiences will be key here at this new terminal. Over at the new Singapore Cruise Centre, there will be over 20 self-check-in kiosks, allowing passengers to print out their own boarding passes and bag tags by themselves before boarding their cruises and ferries, rather than having to do it manually over the counter.
13: And that's not the only change to its facilities. Passengers can also drop off their bags by themselves using one of the 6 self-service baggage drop kiosks. And prior to boarding, they can also go through automated gates, like those at the country's Changi Airport. The team behind the cruise centre says preparations for opening day have been smooth, after multiple phases of checks since March this year, including with local immigration authorities.
14: The initial few phases was internal, mainly testing to ensure that our systems and processes worked. And then the second phase was testing together with our ICA colleagues to make sure that obviously the systems can harmonize. And for the last few weeks, it's been various groups of people from the public, port agents and other partners of ours, including students from ITE, that have come to play the role of passengers going off for ferry operations, as well as pretending to be cruise passengers.
12: She says feedback has been positive.
14: I think they generally have enjoyed the fact that it's a much smoother experience versus what you can get today.
12: Her team has also expanded the passenger waiting area by around 50% and added a new VIP lounge. All these to ensure passengers' cruise experiences remain plain sailing.
11: Minister of State for Digital Development and Information Jasmine Lau is encouraging older and younger Singaporeans to learn from one another to help strengthen social cohesion in an increasingly digital world. She highlighted the value of sharing lived experiences and perspectives across generations while speaking at a community event to celebrate the country's multicultural heritage.
15: For our seniors and our older generation, they have lived experiences of it. And I think when they share it with our young, then it doesn't feel like something that's just from textbooks. And for our younger generation, they are experiencing a very different environment. They see the discussions online, they see some of the hurt, the lack of kindness online, and then it's a chance for them to share back with the older ones how racial harmony is experienced in a different way today.
11: That idea was in play at Seletar Serangoon Day. Activities brought youth and seniors together to share stories, exchange perspectives, and learn about different cultures. Beyond the event, the area's youth network also runs Project Intergen, which regularly brings youth and seniors to heritage and cultural centres to explore different traditions together. Rodriguez Bernard Brand is project lead of Project Intergen at Seletar Serangoon Youth Network.
16: When they are exploring different cultures together, they are learning more about the importance of racial harmony, as well as learning more about themselves, but more importantly, learning about the other generation when they see through the generation through the lens of other participants.
11: Senior Minister Lee Hsien Loong also attended the event alongside more than 700 residents. Held in conjunction with Racial Harmony Day later this month, it featured cultural performances and traditional games. Headlines anytime on CNA 938 and CNA.Asia. There's a vehicle breakdown on CTE towards SLE at Brattle Road exit, and roadworks on PIE towards Changi after Bukit Timah Road. Avoid Lane 5. Weather update: light to moderate rain clearing in the evening, cloudy thereafter. And for tomorrow, thundery showers mainly over northern, western and central Singapore. In the afternoon, temperature between 25 and 34 degrees Celsius. Relative humidity is 60 to 90%.
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10: Destination Anywhere will bring you to one location in Singapore that'll soon be celebrating floorball fever. Let's find out where this place is. This is CNA 938. I'm Melanie Olivero. But first, I want to tell you about the Swedish national sport. It's called floorball. It's a fast-paced, six-a-side indoor team sport played with lightweight plastic sticks and a hollow perforated ball. And right here in Singapore, you can attend the SG Floorball Open 2026, touted as Asia's largest floorball tournament, featuring top international clubs, youth talent, and elite squads across multiple formats and divisions. The SG Floorball Open 2026 is taking place from July the 4th to July the 12th, and the SG Floorball Open 2026 opening night, an international all-star game, all of that held at our Tampines Hub. And by the way, this opening night is on July the 8th. There's lots more happening in this place, including study and job opportunities, but I'll get my guest to fill us in. His Excellency Anders Sjoberg, Ambassador of Sweden to Singapore and Brunei Darussalam, and Philippe Dahlgren, co-founder of GED Sports, is a sports event and talent agency, and also SG Floorball Open. Ambassador Sjoberg and Philippe, I'm just wondering about floorball. Is it played often in schools as part of PE or physical education, or is it more part of the Swedish national pastime? And at what age did you start playing or try floorball? Ambassador.
19: Thank you so much for inviting us to the show. It's great to be here. Yes, floorball is played widely across Sweden. I just checked it out, and there are more than 100,000 licensed players and more than 830 clubs in Sweden playing this sport. So it has really become a national sport of Sweden. It's the biggest indoor sport in our country.
10: Ah, and at what age did you play it? Or did you try it?
19: So, Melanie, I'm pre-plastic. So we used to go out with our wooden sticks and our tennis balls, and we were playing out in the outdoors in the parking lot. So I was very happy when the plastic stick was invented so that we could move indoors and play in a more comfortable environment.
10: Is it true that it was started somewhere in the 70s or something like that? So, Ambassador, you were probably playing floorball, plastic-free floorball in the 80s, I would assume.
19: No, it was already in the 60s. So the late 60s, we were only wooden sticks available. Yeah. So it was fun.
10: Good memories, huh? Philippe, what about you?
20: Yeah, I started also at a very young age. Yeah. I believe I played ice hockey, and there's a lot of similarities between ice hockey and floorball, except for the ice and the skates, of course. So we played it in Sweden. You play it during recess in school, outdoor, indoor, wherever you find some space. That's where you can see players playing. It's very similar in Singapore now. It is one of the most popular school sports in Singapore, and it's played from primary all the way up to university level, including national school games then. And it actually is now a PE curriculum for 8 weeks in secondary school, which means that every single local student actually experience and try out floorball for the first time, or maybe they started earlier then, but at least everyone knows about floorball, which is really exciting.
10: Everyone gets to play.
20: Yeah.
10: Is it called Innebandy? How do you pronounce it?
19: That's right.
10: Innebandy. Oh, it is Innebandy. Yeah,
19: that's the name of the game.
10: Oh, Swedish floorball or Innebandy, this indoor team sport where players use those lightweight sticks to score goals with that plastic ball. But Philip, that's my general introduction to it. Could you share with us the basic rules and objectives of the sport?
20: Yeah, I mean, you explained it perfectly, actually. But the rules are usually that you play three periods of 20 minutes. That's what we do in the Invitational, which is part of our SG Open. But the younger you get, the shorter the time is. And usually otherwise, then it will be 2 times 20 minutes. You have up to 20 players on each team, which means that you can have rolling substitutes throughout the game.
10: Okay.
20: And that is the great, one of the great things about floorball is that you get more people involved playing. And it's really fast paced. So you need extra players because you get really, really tired.
10: Mm. And let's now talk about how floorball came to Singapore. Is a remarkable, really, how we're quite the hub for floorball in Southeast Asia. How has this popularity grown over the years? Because this led to the SG Floorball Open 2026, no doubt, and I'm sure other opens or matches before that. And now with SG Floorball Open 2026 touted as Asia's largest floorball tournament. So how did it come here so far away?
20: Well, I can try to explain it. Me and my brother Stefan brought it here a long time ago. That's why I'm kind of old now. And we looked at Singapore and thought that it would fit perfectly here because it's indoor.
10: Yeah.
20: And it's fast paced, and you can have it in schools, which will then benefit them while they're studying at the same time. Organically, I think it became so big. There are many reasons, but I think one of the main reasons is because it is almost as popular among girls as boys, which is very unique when it comes to sports in general. And due to that, it organically exploded. And it's a little bit, there are a lot of similarities with Sweden because it is a people sport in Sweden, like Mr. Sjöberg just mentioned. And it has actually become a people sport here in Singapore. And I can maybe add also that it's part of SEA Games since 2015. So it's really, really one of the most popular sports in Singapore at the moment.
10: When it comes to the court space, Which does a tennis court suffice, or does it have to be a turf grounds?
20: Well, the original size is 40 by 20 meters, which is quite big. You could say roughly about 4 badminton courts.
10: Okay.
20: Now, of course, there are different rules and you have different formats. So in Singapore, for instance, you have everything from 3 versus 3. For younger students, all the way up to 4 versus 4, and then 5 versus 5. And it depends a little bit on your sizing, and you can make it a little bit smaller, of course, and you take away sometimes one of the players then. But in general, it will be 40 by 20 meters.
10: So it needs a play court of its own.
20: It does, yeah. And then you have a rink. But you can play it like Mr. Sjöberg said, that we used to play it on concrete. That then it was good to have a wooden stick, perhaps. Now it's plastic, so it gets worn out easy. Mm. But it's played outdoor, indoor. You can play on parquet. You have indoor flooring also. And now, thank God to Singapore and the development they have done, they have, all of them have indoor sport halls.
10: Yeah.
20: It's fit perfectly for floorball.
10: Yeah, because sometimes, I mean, we're sunny Singapore, but we have our rainy days and spells as well. This is a show called Destination Anywhere. So there is just one destination we must bear in mind. The SG Floorball Open 2026, taking place July 4th to the 12th, and the opening night and international all-star game will be held at our Tampines hub on the 8th of July. So do we have to sign up for both, or is it do we have to sign up for both, or free admission for both?
20: Well, we have a floorball carnival, which will be going on the 11th and 12th, and that's free for everyone, where you can try out floorball, whether you're young or whether you're older and want to try something new and fun. And then, of course, for the opening night, the All-Star game, which actually consists of world-class players from 7 countries, 3 continents. So it's pretty amazing. It's a one floorball showcase, if you will, as well as the invitational that goes on from the 9th to the 12th. You need an SG experience card, which you can find. More information about that on our website, sgopen.com.
10: And can we also go to sgfloorballopen.com as well?
20: That's correct.
10: Okay, so SG Floorball Open. So to find out more about the SG Experience
20: card,
10: yeah? Okay, so those are all the international, these athletes coming over and those pros at floorball too. Ambassador, 2026 marks 60 years of diplomatic relations between Sweden and Singapore. And at our Tampines Hub, when we're watching all these high-energy floorball matches and games happen, we can also discover career and business opportunities, perhaps maybe explore study opportunities and experience Swedish innovation, culture and society. And I know there will be good food there. But could we start with the career opportunities for Singaporeans and perhaps the roles that could be based in Singapore and what people these companies are looking for?
19: Yeah, so we have so this is really our hub here in Asia. It's the second biggest concentration of Swedish companies here in Singapore. So we have around 300 Swedish companies.
10: Yeah.
19: And many of them are using Singapore as a springboard for the rest of the region. So there are ample opportunities. I don't know if there are any vacancies, but there are that types of jobs that are more outward looking and looking at the region as such. But then, of course, you have a lot of companies that are, you know, solidly founded and that have developed here. I don't have to mention IKEA, perhaps, but it's the most well-known brand, I would say, in Singapore. But then you have a lot of more specialized companies that are, you know, backing up the transportation system, the telecom system, and so forth. So there are multiple roles within these companies, and you also have a lot of you know, new startups coming in here, deep tech companies, and so forth. And vice versa, we also want to attract talent to come to Sweden. So we will be sharing information about Sweden as a country, and you can learn more. And also how, if you want to go there for a short period of time, we have a lot of exchanges, 450 students every semester going in both directions between our countries. So we want to promote, it's a two-way street. We benefit from collaborating with each other. And we have so many Swedes that have settled here and also, you know, started life here in Singapore.
10: Yeah. I'm sure there's going to be lots of food we can enjoy there too.
19: That's what we hope. Yes.
10: With these information, with these booths, I'm pretty sure there will be booths and so on and so forth. They will be quite near the venues of the SG Floorball Open because our Tampines Hub is huge.
19: It is.
10: Yeah. There are indoor atriums. There's that pitch. Quite a lot of spaces.
20: Yes, yeah. So that part will be on the festive walk, which is on the ground floor. So it's very near the, I believe that there's a big stage that showcase movies and other actually World Cup games, I'm sure, during this time.
10: That's right.
20: And it will be, it's right next to that. So it can't be missed in that sense.
10: Okay. And Philippe, you said that we can learn how to play floorball 101 there in a sense, yeah? How big will that space be? Where is that located?
20: That is also located on the ground floor at the Festive Walk. So we will have there, and we will really emphasize on that because we want to push floorball as much as possible and showcase how it's safe, fun, but also very exciting, and they could try it out there, and then you just take the escalators up and you can see the world-class floorball and experience it live at the same time.
10: All right. Ambassador and Philippe, why should we attend these Swedish events and tournaments? Tell us more, yeah.
20: Oh, well, like I just mentioned, if you want to come to watch fun, fast, international, world-class floorball in all categories, from the absolute pros down to players from 12 different countries during our SG Open, it's an incredible chance to experience the everything around floorball. The atmosphere, meeting new people from three continents, and celebrating floorball, Sweden, and all the food that you can have at our Tampines Hub.
10: And we can read up on all these athletes and which countries they come from just by looking at the website, yeah?
20: That's correct, yes.
10: Yeah, get some autographs and selfies as well, Ambassador.
19: Yeah, no, it's you know, floorball is an amazing spectator sport. So even if you don't know it from when you arrive there, you will easily understand what it's all about. So just come there, have fun and enjoy and try out yourself. No matter age or abilities, everyone can play, everyone can try.
1: Yeah, everyone can play, everyone can try. And just have lots of fun there as well,
19: yeah,
1: right?
19: Yeah.
1: Learn more about Swedish culture, business and camaraderie in this very popular national sport. Thank you, gentlemen, for being here. I appreciate that. Thank you.
19: Thanks for inviting us. Thank you.
20: Thank you.
1: You're welcome. Discover SG Floorball Open 2026 and so much more. I'd like to thank His Excellency Anders Sjöberg, Ambassador of Sweden to Singapore and Brunei Darussalam. Also, Philip Dahlgren, co-founder of GED Sports and SG Floorball Open, one of the largest international club floorball tournaments in Asia. For more, like what Philippe said, there's a website that you can go to get all your questions answered, sgfloorballopen.com. 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
1: The buses will operate alongside manned services with wheelchair-accessible facilities.
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11: Good evening, everybody, on this Sunday. Thank you so much for joining me. Talkback is next. An episode from last week where were you as surprised as me to see that not one, but two nursing homes having their licenses revoked, and some of the problems detected that received warnings and reminders included real health issues that could get worse for the elderly patient. On today's edition, I speak to a geriatrician. A geriatrician specializes in the treatment of older individuals. Dr. Carol Tan has been heavily involved in the formulation of protocols and guidelines for nursing homes. And I asked the question, elder care in Singapore, do we have a problem? That's next on Talkback. But first up, the latest news.
10: This is CNA 938. Understand Asia.
12: 7:30 p.m. I'm Malik Zainal. Large crowds of mourners have gathered outside Tehran's Grand Musalla Mosque to pay their respects to Iran's former supreme leader on the second day of funeral commemorations. Ayatollah Ali Khamenei is lying in state in Tehran ahead of his burial in his hometown on Thursday. The ceremonies come more than 4 months after he was killed in U.S. and Israeli strikes. Authorities expect between 15 and 20 million people to attend events across Iran and Iraq, making it one of the largest funeral commemorations in modern history. Among those who attended the opening funeral ceremonies were delegations from other countries, as well as Iran-backed militant groups, Hezbollah and Hamas. But one notable absence was Khamenei's son and successor, Mujtaba Khamenei. He has yet to appear in public since assuming the role of supreme leader. It's unclear if he will attend the remaining ceremonies. The Kremlin says U.S. President Donald Trump has offered to help find a solution to the Ukraine war. CNA's Keith Liu.
13: The Kremlin says Mr. Trump told Russian President Vladimir Putin over a phone call that U.S. envoys are prepared to return to Moscow to continue efforts to broker a peace deal. Ukrainian President Volodymyr Zelensky later said he also spoke with Mr. Trump, calling for what he described as American resolve to help bring the war to an end. The calls came as fighting intensified on both sides. Russia said its forces captured a strategically important city in eastern Ukraine, a claim Kyiv dismissed as false. Ukraine, meanwhile, launched another long-range drone attack on Russia, targeting an oil terminal and port facilities in St. Petersburg. Kyiv said the strike was aimed at infrastructure that helps fund Russia's war effort and claimed to have also targeted a naval facility on Kronstadt Island near the city.
12: China and Russia are set to hold their annual joint naval exercises from tomorrow. China's defense ministry says they will be held off the eastern Chinese city of Qingdao, home to one of the country's major naval bases. The drills are part of their annual military cooperation plan, aimed at responding to shared security challenges and maintaining regional peace and stability. Both sides will also conduct a maritime patrol in parts of the Pacific Ocean. The so-called joint C-2026 exercises include a port phase with courtesy visits, joint operational planning, and professional exchanges. It follows Russian President Vladimir Putin's visit to China back in May, where he and Chinese leader Xi Jinping reaffirmed what they described as an unyielding partnership. U.S. President Donald Trump has marked America's 250th anniversary with a speech that largely lauded the nation's achievements and honored military veterans. CNN's Clara Lee.
14: Mr. Trump promised to take the U.S. to new levels and said his country was just getting started in a campaign-like address. He touted military successes in Venezuela and Iran, as well as highlighted his own accomplishments.
15: Our rise to being the world's strongest and most powerful nation was no accident of history. We rebuilt our military in my first term. We use it a little bit in our, actually, I should say third term, but I won't do that because I don't want any controversy. But we use it, and we've had tremendous success. You look at Venezuela, you look at Iran, we wiped it out, wiped out their military.
14: The U.S. leader also pushed his own legislative agenda during the address. The shift into partisan territory is not usual for an Independence Day address, as previous presidents typically used it to unify the nation. Mr. Trump renewed calls for tighter voting laws and reiterated warnings about what he called the threat of communism in the U.S. Those denunciations have been becoming more prominent in his messaging ahead of the November midterms. The U.S. leader had referred to Democratic candidates who won a string of primary elections as, quote, communists.
15: America will never be a communist country. Won't happen. Communism is a loser, and it always will be. The communist system is the opposite of the American system, and the communist system has never worked.
14: President Trump's speech was delayed for at least 2 hours due to thunderstorms. Elsewhere in the country, the sweltering weather has disrupted several celebrations. Those in Washington braved temperatures of at least 37 degrees Celsius. The heat also halted events in parts of Connecticut and Pennsylvania. An evacuation was ordered in Philadelphia, and 8 cities in Colorado canceled their fireworks displays due to wildfire concerns.
12: Headlines anytime on CNA 938 and CNA.Asia. A couple of vehicle breakdowns on CTE towards AYE after Outram Road, and another on TPE towards SLE after Pasir Ris Drive 8.
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2: Both sides used missiles, drones, and fighter jets before it ended with a ceasefire announcement.
3: Meta has been aggressively hiring in order to challenge rivals such as OpenAI, Google, and Anthropic.
1: The shutdown of several outlets has raised questions about the brand's future in Singapore.
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2: Families are amazing, but let's be honest, they can be tricky too. 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
3: 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She's my partner during good times and bad times. 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
7: Another nursing home having its license revoked by the Ministry of Health.
8: The Health Ministry will revoke the license of LC Nursing Home in Siglap after it found serious and systemic lapses in care and safety. These include failures in wound care, medication management, and infection prevention and control. Until 23rd November, when the revocation takes effect, an interim care team from Vanguard Healthcare will care for the residents.
7: Now, this is the second such instance we've heard in the last few weeks. In this particular case, the Ministry of Health found poorly maintained infrastructure as well as multiple hazards posing injury risks to both residents and staff. The previous case was LC Nursing Home. That had its license revoked this month after Windsor Convalescent Home in Pasir Panjang was also found to have serious lapses in resident care and safety. And talk back today, taking into account these two recent cases. Elder care in Singapore, do we have a problem?
0: Have your say. It's Talk Back with Daniel Martin. Call in 669-11938 or WhatsApp 963-11938.
7: Now, of course, I know that there are many nursing homes and elder care facilities that put in great effort into working with the experts, into training their staff, into creating the healthiest environment for our elderly. But when cases like this emerge, and knowing that we've had a history of this as well. Over a decade ago, when I saw Skin Talk Back as well in the morning, I remember covering the topic of examples of Singaporeans who are sending their elderly to nursing homes in Malaysia. And that was the last that they saw of them, for example. We covered it that 10 years ago. So on today's edition, we're continuing the discussion that unfortunately I've talked about many times on this show. And to help me do that and to understand the elder care experience better, Dr. Carol Tan is here. Dr. Tan's a geriatrician and she's from the Good Life Medical Center based at Mount Alvernia Hospital. Dr. Tan, welcome. Hello.
9: Hello.
7: That is right, nice though, right? Which is that you work with elderly, you work with family members who are taking care of the elderly. There are many elder care facilities and nursing homes in Singapore that are trying to do their best.
9: Yes, indeed. Actually, for the vast majority of our elder care, or what I'd like to call disability care services, we are first world. But it has been a long-term strategic effort, and it continues to be an effort to maintain those standards.
7: Let's talk about, that's the thing. It's not just having the standards, it's maintaining those standards. That's a good point. And that also boils down to the idea of whether this is run as a business, whether it's about profits, whether there's retraining, whether there's staff turnover. These are all part of it as well. So let's talk about what this signals to you about the care for our elderly. The fact that we've had two nursing homes having their licenses revoked just in 1 month. What does this tell you as a medical professional?
9: Well, I mean, as a medical professional and also as a daughter of elderly parents, mm-hmm. I think we are all concerned for the standards of senior care, elder care, because it fundamentally it's about caring for a human being. And as a person gets older, the needs become more complex, and therefore the care provided needs to also match the complexity of the medical issues. In Singapore, we do face a challenge. Fundamentally, healthcare is manpower dependent. We have very few people who do want to work in that sector, in the elder care sector. And so we're heavily dependent on foreign workers. That said, with the rise in standards, we also need a complex team to come in. We need doctors, we need nurses, we need dietitians, we need pharmacists. I think one of the issues that was brought up for the licensing of that nursing home was that the medication errors,
7: yes,
9: things like bed sores, which require specialized nursing care, which requires specialized feeds. All these things are complex issues. And so therefore, the running any facility with just basic staff, whether local or foreign, is not sufficient. And I think that's the, in that sense, this has happened. I am happy that the government is keeping an eye out on it and that the government is monitoring the standards. And if need to, they will make the very difficult decision of having to shut down a facility that really, I'm sure, they, despite many efforts, despite many
7: warnings,
9: forms of encouragement, they were not able to increase their standards.
7: Yes, because my goodness, I mean, some of these things like bed sores forming are debilitatingly painful for the individual and can be mitigated by regular turns, for example. They can be prevented with the proper training. Making sure that there's no polypharmacy problems, i.e. giving the wrong pills at the wrong time or too much or too little at the same time. Interactivity can lead to bigger problems and again can be mitigated with the proper training. It's interesting to my listener, like to your understanding, medical training per se is not necessary for people in the elder or these nursing homes.
9: I think after all these years, Daniel, you could write a book on it together with the professionals. You basically summarize, right, the holistic approach that we need to take. The first thing I think is to obviously not over-medicalize anything. And that the understanding is for community care facilities like nursing homes, the care is basic, but the care must be consistently carried out.
7: Yes.
9: Yeah, it's no point someone coming in and giving an SOP, and then after that, they don't do it. We always say for the geriatric patients, especially the older ones, you have to do it every single time, every day, 365 days a year, because they are vulnerable, they are at risk.
7: Yes, and that's why like the holistic approach has to involve proper remuneration to attract the right people to these jobs and facilities, good upskilling for the individuals, respect, stigma has to be changed. There's a whole thing that has to happen in this unfortunate circumstance of sometimes outsourcing our elder care, which unfortunately has been a trend that people have seen and commented on in the past when it comes to elder care in Singapore. To the point that one of my listeners has WhatsApped across. Hello to Graham. Graham, good to have you on board the show again. You say, a lot of the elder care places care for their charges, but many, not just in Singapore, don't care about them. You say it's a very big difference. They're not bed numbers or him and her, but fellow human beings who are entitled to be treated with dignity and respect. Granted, it's not always an easy task, but still needs addressing. Graham, thank you for voicing out that point in your message. That's exactly what we were just commenting on. There is this notion somehow, I really thought when it came to how we think about our elderly and care for our elderly, that as part of Asian culture and Asian practice, that there was respect for our elders, but that seems to be lacking in the situation, and that might be contributing to the issue, Dr. Tan.
9: Yeah, a lot of times it's important to remember that while we try to maintain the dignity of the people that we care for, that fundamentally we need to understand that it is the heads, the hands, and the hearts of the human beings who are providing the care, especially in certain facilities. And we do have caregiver burnout. as anyone, even a daughter taking care of her mother, who she loves a lot, will have burnout and will be very stressed. So the professionals are also in that same situation. That said, it is also with increasingly complex patients with complex needs. The drug list can be confusing for somebody who is not trained in that area. That we also need to improve the standards, yeah? To honestly, in elder care, to not know is not really an excuse, because you can always get somebody to come in and train you. I think what you said earlier about paying is also important. Of course, we need to pay people reasonably well so that we get good quality care. But the issue is always, if you pay more, then you owe the person, if you pay the provider more, the carer more, then you also have to pay more to have your senior taken care. So that is also the sustainability and affordability. With higher standards come higher costs.
7: Talk to me again about, because we were just discussing the idea of the medical aspects, for example, the pills or the monitoring urine output or the bed sores. These lapses, and some of those things were cited in some of these license revocations, poor wound care, infection control. How serious are those for frail seniors?
9: Oh, these are what we consider. I was involved in setting up the standards for nursing homes, and these are considered what we call core non-negotiable. Whether you serve auntie very excitingly tasty food is not as important, although it is good. But these are infectious disease, especially during COVID. It has taught us the importance of infectious disease, bed sore prevention. These are critical. And I think bed sore prevention is actually KPI number one in nursing homes. And that's why the ministry moved in, and they had no choice but to suspend the licenses of these facilities, because it is a core KPI. It is critical. However, that said, we are facing a situation where we have so many people who are elderly who have all these problems. So that's where innovation is coming in. I think we are all learning the lesson that we can't just depend on the human being. So there are beds that actually can tilt to reduce bed sores. We now have special milk feeds that can actually help the bed sore to heal. We have different things that we are now learning to do better, so that to overall we can ensure quality, perhaps reduce costs, and be not so dependent on human beings.
7: That's good to hear. And perhaps that will attract more individuals to the field as it upskills and professionalizes even more. But again, that is not a fix for the here and now. That is down the road. And I'm glad to hear it's coming. But now, in the here and now, one of my listeners WhatsApped across and asked this: how is it that the family members who are visiting their elderly didn't pick up on the signs or didn't hear about some of these things from their elderly? Or maybe it's a matter of the fact that they didn't visit, and that is the real problem. Thank you for that message, our listener. You didn't leave your name. But yeah, are there signs to look out for? If you're in the situation, you're working full time, you're a single individual, you can visit them only every weekend. What are the things to look out for? Because sometimes, unfortunately, that elder loved one of yours might not want to tell you point blank, either out of fear or love. But are there things that the family members should be looking out for?
9: Yeah, I think that's really important to know. I mean, number one, if you do put your loved one in a nursing home, it's because you really can't cope, right? You're trying to balance family, a job, all the other things. So your loved one needs extra care, so you put in a nursing home. Number two, for seniors who go into nursing homes, they generally are in nursing homes because they are frailer. They may not be cognitively able. They may not be able to complain to you. They may also be depressed. They may be, I'm resigned. Yeah, I'm going to die in a nursing home, so why complain? I don't want to be a burden to anyone. I mean, there are many, many reasons why families may not pick it up. And that's where the importance of trained, independent, professional audit comes in. People like myself, I mean, I used to audit nursing homes as well. As a geriatrician, I still try to help my patients to choose the right facility. It is a fundamentally challenging situation, but I think it's a situation that as a country and as a people, we have to say no. We expect good standards. Government has responded and said we agree, and we will all do our part. And to look out for each other. And I think that's where the changing concept even of elder care facilities or places where you put someone who needs assistance with daily living activities, that we can perhaps have a more mixed group of people looking out for each other. That's why now the movement is assisted living, mm-hmm. where you have seniors who are relatively well to look out for each other, mm-hmm. as compared to putting a big ward with 60 patients who are all disabled, mm-hmm. Living together. I think that's part of the understanding of the community needs to play its role. We all need to look out for each other, etc.
7: Yeah, speaking of the changing models, we've started to see some community living models, as you mentioned. We've got Commune at Henderson, another one planned at Phoenix Park. Where do these fit in to the landscape? Because as you said, another core concern needs to be cost and accessibility by the average Singaporean.
9: Yeah. I think healthcare actually for the disabled or for the elderly has changed a lot. Yeah. Even if I'm completely

0: Honey, have you found the one?
1: Yes, Lentor Gardens Residences by Kingsford. 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Perfect for us.
0: Wow, so much to love.
1: And with the North-South Corridor and Cross Island lineup and coming, it's an investment we can't miss.
0: I'm sold. 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
2: To live in a vibrant community. Yeah, we want to see young, we want to see old. And if we get disabled, that we still, we hope that that community can still provide the care. Yeah. And I think that's fundamentally understanding what people want for themselves. I wouldn't want to live in a facility where everyone's elderly, or, you know, where the person in the next bed and the next bed and the next bed are all bed bound. But I think we also need to be more open to the fact that if people do need help, that they can be part of a community. Yeah.
3: I'm always reminded of this advertisement from the 90s. This Malaysian advertisement was great. It was these elderly women playing mahjong or card game. And then one is bragging about their kid in America, who's so busy and has a Mercedes. The other one is, oh, my kid drives BMW. They live in US and ours in the UK. And the third one, they're like, oh, I don't know what my son does. I have no idea. But never mind, he's here. He's always here every weekend. Come, we're going out. And the other two were just so jealous because maybe that's the best gift. Who cares what car or job title you have? The best thing is that you're there for mom and dad.
2: Yep, exactly. I think that there are studies now in healthcare. I won't call it medicine because we over-medicalize health. Healthcare that says loneliness is worse for your health than cigarette smoking. It's just loneliness, right? And I mean, it wasn't so long ago when the government tried to build nursing homes in estates that people said, not in my backyard.
3: Yes, right? The NIMBY.
2: Correct. But, you know, in the end, I think if we destigmatize facilities, care facilities, I try not to use the word elder care because it gives us it's a little bit negative. But if we need disability care, we need some form of care, and we make it more open and more community-based with intergenerations, then maybe that is the solution. Because honestly, if you have a nursing home, I think what the audience is asking is also, how come we didn't pick it up in these nursing homes? Well, because these are closed facilities. What if we have open facilities? Okay, infection control aside, but if we can have a more mixed group of people living together, then we can look up for each other and support each other. And then will be less of a burden also for the caregivers, who sometimes do feel very lonely in these facilities where every day, I mean, honestly, if you have a job where every day you are seeing 200 seniors lying in bed with dementia, and, you know, you just carry on your work, it is very hard to maintain your hope, you know, and to want to do your best, because it is rather a challenging job to have.
3: We have loved hearing from you, Dr. Tan. That is such a good point. And there are many questions coming in about whether or not flat sizes are too small to allow me to take care of my elderly loved ones at home, time factors in Singapore, the training aspects. But I've loved the points that we covered. Thank you for those messages. But they've come in towards the end of the show where I'm out of time. And I want to continue the discussion, though. So keep sending them across and I'll read them out on air later during the show. Dr. Carol Tan, thank you so much for your input. Geriatrician at the Good Life Medical Center, which is based at Mount Alvernia Hospital. I'm Daniel Martin.
4: 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Thanks for stopping by.
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1: And me, Andrea Heng, every weekday morning for your daily dose of what's important. 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
3: The buses will operate alongside manned services with wheelchair-accessible facilities.
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1: Hello, happy weekend. I'm Cheryl Goh. Welcome to Mind Your Money here on CNA 938. Now, AI is rising in Singapore's finance sector, but so are fears about jobs and trust. What's really shifting? We're going to find out. But first, here's the news.
2: It is 8 o'clock. A very good evening. This is the news on CNA 938. I'm Keith D'Souza. U.S. President Donald Trump has marked America's 250th anniversary with a speech that largely lauded the nation's achievements and honored military veterans. CNA's Clara Lee.
3: Mr. Trump promised to take the U.S. to new levels and said his country was just getting started in a campaign-like address. He touted military successes in Venezuela and Iran, as well as highlighted his own accomplishments.
4: Our rise to being the world's strongest and most powerful nation was no accident of history. We rebuilt our military in my first term. We use it a little bit in our, actually, I should say third term, but I won't do that because I don't want any controversy. But we use it, and we've had tremendous success. You look at Venezuela, you look at Iran, we wiped it out, wiped out their military.
3: The U.S. leader also pushed his own legislative agenda during the address. The shift into partisan territory is not usual for an Independence Day address, as previous presidents typically used it to unify the nation. Mr. Trump renewed calls for tighter voting laws and reiterated warnings about what he called the threat of communism in the U.S. Those denunciations have been becoming more prominent in his messaging ahead of the November midterms. The U.S. leader had referred to Democratic candidates who won a string of primary elections as, quote, communists.
4: America will never be a communist country. Won't happen. Communism is a loser, and it always will be. The communist system is the opposite of the American system, and the communist system has never worked.
3: President Trump's speech was delayed for at least 2 hours due to thunderstorms. Elsewhere in the country, the sweltering weather has disrupted several celebrations. Those in Washington braved temperatures of at least 37 degrees Celsius. The heat also halted events in parts of Connecticut and Pennsylvania. An evacuation was ordered in Philadelphia, and 8 cities in Colorado canceled their fireworks displays due to wildfire concerns.
2: Large crowds of mourners have gathered outside Tehran's Grand Mosalla Mosque to pay their respects to Iran's former supreme leader on the second day of funeral commemorations. Ayatollah Ali Khamenei is lying in state in Tehran ahead of his burial in his hometown on Thursday. CNA's Pocock Ng.
5: The ceremonies come more than 4 months after he was killed in U.S. and Israeli strikes. Authorities expect between 15 and 20 million people to attend events across Iran and Iraq, making it one of the largest funeral commemorations in modern history. Supporters have turned up chanting anti-U.S. slogans and calling for revenge over Khamenei's killing. Among those who attended the opening funeral ceremonies were delegations from other countries, as well as the Iran-backed militant groups Hezbollah and Hamas. Representatives from Palestinian Islamic Jihad and Yemen's Houthi movement also took part. But one notable absence was Khamenei's son and successor, Mojtaba Khamenei, who has yet to appear in public since assuming the role of supreme leader. It is unclear if he will attend the remaining ceremonies. Now, much of central Tehran is under tight security as Khamenei lies in state alongside family members who were also killed in the airstrikes. The country declared today a public holiday. Now, this evening, his body will leave the complex and a funeral procession will continue through other cities before ending with his burial in Mashhad on Thursday.
2: The Kremlin says U.S. President Donald Trump has offered to help find a solution to the Ukraine war. CNA's Keith Liu.
6: The Kremlin says Mr. Trump told Russian President Vladimir Putin over a phone call that U.S. envoys are prepared to return to Moscow to continue efforts to broker a peace deal. Ukrainian President Volodymyr Zelensky later said he also spoke with Mr. Trump, calling for what he described as American resolve to help bring the war to an end. The calls came as fighting intensified on both sides. Russia said its forces captured a strategically important city in eastern Ukraine, a claim Kyiv dismissed as false. Ukraine, meanwhile, launched another long-range drone attack on Russia, targeting an oil terminal and port facilities in St. Petersburg. Kyiv said the strike was aimed at infrastructure that helps fund Russia's war effort and claimed to have also targeted a naval facility on Kronstadt Island near the city.
2: China and Russia are set to hold their annual joint naval exercises from tomorrow. China's defense ministry says they will be held off the eastern Chinese city of Qingdao, home to one of the country's major naval bases. The drills are part of their annual military cooperation plan aimed at responding to shared security challenges and maintaining regional peace and stability. Both sides will also conduct a maritime patrol in parts of the Pacific Ocean. The so-called Joint Sea 2026 exercises include a port phase with courtesy visits, joint operational planning, and professional exchanges. It follows Russian President Vladimir Putin's visit to China back in May, where he and Chinese leader Xi Jinping reaffirmed what they described as an unyielding partnership. The Philippine Senate will be closely watched starting this week as it kicks off the impeachment trial for Vice President Sara Duterte. CNA's Sara Al-Khaladi explains what to expect and what's at stake.
3: Sara Duterte is accused of involvement in a plot to assassinate her former ally, President Ferdinand Marcos Jr. She also faces allegations of misuse of confidential funds and accumulation of unexplained wealth. Ms. Duterte says she's innocent and did nothing wrong. The Senate impeachment court has approved a 92-day trial. How Senate President Sherwin Gatchalian will conduct the proceedings will be key following dramatic Senate leadership swings between Duterte loyalists and their opponents since May. For example, Duterte ally Bato de la Rosa is now a fugitive wanted by the International Criminal Court for alleged crimes against humanity. And several senators have switched sides, so those opponents now seem to be holding the upper hand. A conviction technically requires a two-thirds majority in the Senate, or at least 16 out of 24 senators. Senate rules require lawmakers to be physically present in the chamber to vote. But the Duterte bloc wants to revise the rules to allow online voting, ultimately benefiting both De La Rosa and the vice president. And if the trial ends in Sara Duterte's conviction, she'd immediately lose her position and could be barred from public office for life, effectively ending her presidential ambitions. President Marcos will then need to nominate a new vice president from among the members of Congress, and his choice must be confirmed by a majority of both the House of Representatives and the Senate voting separately. But this is the Philippines, where political loyalties are constantly changing, and the balance of power in the Senate could still shift in Ms. Duterte's favor. She may also choose to resign, though the trial could continue and she still faces several plunder cases. One thing is certain, the proceedings spell political drama of the highest order as all parties jostle for the spotlight ahead of the 2028 general election.
2: As Malaysia's southern state of Johor prepares to head to the polls on the 11th of July, bread and butter issues are top of the mind. Despite the state's record investment inflows and robust economic growth, many residents are struggling with rising living costs, especially the cost of buying a home. CNA's Amir Yusuf has more in this report, featuring Lee Ting Han, former Johor State Executive Council member, in this report.
7: Johor may be Malaysia's economic powerhouse, but not everyone is feeling the benefits of that growth. Land values and home prices have been rising, especially in and around Johor Bahru. Major projects such as the Johor-Singapore Special Economic Zone and the upcoming RTS link to Singapore have further boosted demand. Property experts say Johor has become one of Malaysia's least affordable housing markets. To help residents buy homes, the former Barisan Nasional state government had rolled out affordable housing initiatives.
8: We don't deny that Johor is one of the states that experienced the highest inflation rate. And it's also associated with the rapid development that we are seeing. So therefore, what Johor state government can do, we have expedited the construction of the low-cost housing So we have this project called Rumah Mampu Milik Johor, which means a low-cost, affordable living, affordable housing scheme for Johorian. We have a target of creating at least 100,000 affordable homes for Johorians by 2030.
7: The affordability squeeze isn't limited to Johor Bahru. A former Pakatan Harapan lawmaker who served in Batu Pahat says the same pressures are playing out there too. As Johor heads to the polls, the question for many voters is whether the state's economic boom has translated into broader prosperity. Amir Yusof, CNA, Johor Bahru.
2: For a deeper look at the issues shaping Johor's state election, visit cna.asia. And that is going to do it for the news on CNA 938. Headlines anytime on CNA 938 and cna.asia. On the roads, we have a stalled vehicle on the CTE towards the SLE at Seletar West Link exit. Stalled one also on the PIE. This is towards Tuas after Eng Neo Avenue. Let's check in with the weatherman, and it's going to be partly cloudy for tonight. Tomorrow, you can expect showers with thunder, mainly over northern, western and central Singapore in the afternoon, with a temperature ranging from 25 to 34 degrees Celsius.
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0: Now, Mind Your Money with Cheryl Goh.
1: Yes, hello. Welcome to Mind Your Money with me, Cheryl Goh. Now, Singapore's finance sector is embracing AI, but not without concern. Confidence is high, yet questions remain around jobs, hiring fairness, and career pathways. And at the same time, expectations around purpose, culture, and well-being are rising in an increasingly complex workforce. So what's really changing on the ground? Well, I'm joined now by Chiu Chun Wee, who is Regional Policy and Insights Lead for Asia Pacific at ACCA, and he's going to help us to break all this down. Chun Wee, nice to have you. Welcome to Mind Your Money.
9: Thanks for having me, Cheryl.
1: So we understand that here in Singapore, over 80% of finance professionals do say that they're confident when it comes to using AI, but 48% still worry that it could affect their livelihoods and their jobs. What are you hearing on the ground that sort of explains this bit of tension, Junmi?
9: Well, at first glance, it does look like tension, but you know, really the two findings speak to two different perspectives. The confidence about learning and using AI, 81%, that's the capacity, the ability to learn. And these are finance accounting professionals. So they are analytics, they are methodical, they're used to needing to onboard and get accustomed to new systems. So they are confident and rightfully so. Now the worry part, right, is actually 62% in Singapore. They're concerned about what AI means for their role. And that's a question about the future shape of the profession. I think nobody can say with absolute certainty how fast, how far AI will bring us, and their honest uncertainty is entirely rational. And together, I think they reveal a profession that knows they need to embrace AI, and they're excited about how AI will elevate their work. And at the same time, they're asking some sensible question about the consequences of the changes. Mm-hmm. Cheryl, let me bring up two points. First, the concern is sharpest among younger and aspiring professionals. Right, and that's understandably so. AI is most capable at this stage at precisely the kind of work that used to form the foundation of a finance career. So back in my days, and that's many, many, many decades ago, I spent days, months, you know, retrieving information, doing reconciliation, talking to people across function to map process flow, identify checks and balances. So that was the grind, right? That was how you built Instinct. Now that work is largely automated. In fact, the system won't even wait for you to ask. It will surface itself. And that means this generation, they are at risk of missing the chance of apprenticeship entirely. And that's a challenge. The whole ecosystem will have to take seriously. Training institution, employers, policymakers alike. Because if AI has taken over the building block, someone needs to deliberately design new ways, right, to hand those foundations to the next generation. And just one other thing, I think there's a glaring finding here, and it's related to this question. Half of the Singapore respondents, and that's double the global average, they are concerned that their employers are investing more in AI than in people. Right? That may possibly be a lived experience of how they have seen organizational priorities in the past.
1: Yeah.
9: Right? Our strong message to leaders is this: the pace of AI adoption and the pace of investment in people, they cannot diverge.
1: Yeah.
9: So we talk about reskilling, career transition planning, honest communication with employees. These are critical elements of a successful AI strategy. They are not bought on, right, as an afterthought, and
1: yeah.
9: because that will not work at all. And I think that's really important to think about.
1: Yeah. I think it's a good point that you made, Chunri, because there's no point investing in AI if you're not investing in the talent that's going to be using these AI
9: Absolutely.
1: Tools and platforms. Okay, so given that, you know, half of finance professionals yeah. here are already using AI at work, how are the roles in Singapore's finance sector actually changing in practice? Like you mentioned last time, you had to manually crunch the numbers. Mm-hmm. I'm sure nowadays,
9: yeah.
1: you know, that's where AI really comes in and it's really helpful, isn't it?
9: Absolutely. I think what we're seeing is even among those who are already using AI, there is a wide range of different ways AI is being used. So at one end of the spectrum, you have those who are just using AI as a productivity tool, you know, draft meeting, minutes, communication, using AI maybe to help research how certain transactions should be accounted for under the reporting requirements. So that's one end of it, right? So that's helpful, but not all that groundbreaking. All the way to the other end of the spectrum where they're using AI for data analytics, scenario modeling, stress testing, and so on. And one interesting thing we've heard recently, real-time anomaly detection. So in the past, you used to wait until the month end, right, to surface all the problems. Now, AI will flag irregularities as they happen. So to your question, how are finance roles changing? A simple way to characterize the change is there'll be less gathering, less production of information, less backward analysis of the history, like what I used to do, right? Much more time will be spent now making sense of the information, curating, interpreting the vast amount of analysis that AI is now generating, whether you ask for it or not. And you need to determine what to trust, which assumption to question, how to best package, right, and effectively tell the story to leadership so that they can make well-informed decisions. What we commonly hear is AI will make your job easier, right? In the case of finance role, I think AI automation actually take away the easy part, but those are also the time-consuming and often the very frustrating part of the job. So what you're left with, these are the challenging bits, but they are also the much more satisfying, the more fulfilling bits. So work quality will absolutely be enhanced. And importantly, to my mind, the quality of your time spent working will also improve.
1: Yeah.
9: And that's really important.
1: It's important because you're spending the time doing the more meaningful value-added work as opposed yeah. to the grunt work, so to speak, which you can kind of outsource to AI. Okay. Do you see AI in the finance sector as a displacement story or more of a restructuring of jobs and skills within Singapore's finance landscape?
9: Now, the honest answer is genuinely hard to predict, right? Mm. Given how rapid AI is moving. There will be attrition, but I think to a large extent, we believe it will be restructuring. So in Singapore, our finance sector employs around 200,000 people, accounting sector more than 100,000 people. And I think we know that there's tight labor market that we see here in Singapore, and we have a government that actively manages the talent pipeline. So overall, we see an environment that's conducive for managed transition rather than a displacement crisis. Now, I described earlier how the finance job will continue to evolve. And I've also described earlier how the entry to the profession is changing. And I think to that, we need a quick reorientation. in the training and upskilling system so that we can catch people before they fall off the ladder. But overall, I'm quite optimistic that it will be restructuring rather than displacement story.
1: Yeah. So hopefully more people share your optimism as well. The thing is, 4 in 10 Singaporean respondents to this survey also trust AI in recruitment. So 6 in 10 don't. In a market that prides itself on fairness and meritocracy, how big of a concern is this, Chunwei?
9: Thanks, Cheryl. Yes, I think that flip side is the more important bit, right? 60% don't trust it. Mm. First of all, I think we need to acknowledge that there is no stopping the growing use of AI in hiring. A roundtable participant from our region who works at a very large organization, he told us that they receive over 100,000 applications a year.
1: Wow.
9: Right? At that scale, there's no realistic way to manually review everyone. Yeah. And in fact, I think technology actually ensures that every application gets looked at rather than, you know, some getting lost in the pile, which ironically used to happen more often in the manual process. So I think that's important to recognize. And if done well, right, because you have objective, well-designed criteria, if done well, AI can reduce bias and creates more consistency than a process that depends on the whims and fancies of the recruiter that day, right? But to your point, our research shows a real distrust in the algorithm and in the data behind it. And that distrust is not irrational. So if we want to give a standard advice, you will say, well, be transparent, offer a human appeal process. It sounds right, but for a large organization, it's just simply unrealistic. You can't give every rejected candidate a detailed breakdown of why the algorithm screened them out, right? Without maybe having a qualified human reviewing every explanation first. At that point, the administrative burden will be so large, you might as well go back to manual screening. Mm. So here's what we actually recommend. Limit AI to high volume, low stakes filtering. Right, checking the minimum qualification, flagging obvious red flags, you know, sort them out by basic criteria, where the cost of mistake is acceptable and where the efficiency gain is high. And the moment you get a decision that involves real judgment, final interview, borderline cases, anything where context and nuance matter, bring in the human. Mm. Right. So what you want is what we call proportional transparency. Not a blanket promise that you can't keep, but a clear, honest line. Here's where AI helps us process volume, and here's where a person makes the call. And that, I think, is the promise that the organization will actually be able to deliver to.
1: Yeah, I mean, at the end of the day, you're right. The final decision still has to be human made and human led.
9: Yeah.
1: Okay. Definitely. And you know, Singapore has positioned itself as a finance hub. You know, that's been, you know, it's been established for quite a while already. Is there a risk that moving too quickly on AI could undermine trust in hiring and career progression within the sector?
9: I think Singapore's advantage has always been that we move fast, but we don't abandon trust. Right? The risk is not speed. The risk is speed without guardrails. So if you look at what the likes of MAS and IMDA are doing, they're not choosing between innovation and trust. They're investing in both. Right? So for example, MAS is helping the financial sector move from experimentation to deployment through sandboxes, shared infrastructure, and so on. IMDA is helping build the governance assurance framework that's needed for trusted AI adoption. So at the governmental level, both are seriously looked at and taken care of. Now, I want to also mention at the organization level, right? I recognize that as a professional accounting body, people will expect ACCA to say accountants have an important role to play. And I will say that. But the reason is not professional self-interest. It's just that many of the challenges that organizations face with AI, they are trust challenges. Can we rely on this output? Do we understand where the data come from? You know, what controls exist? Who is accountable? And these are questions that professional accountants have been dealing with for decades, right? Even though the setting is different, the technology is new, the underlying discipline are not. So overall, you know, there will be continuous adjustment and alignments, but I'm personally very confident that Singapore will get it right.
1: Yeah, as we do most of the time, right? So yeah, this is no, yeah, it shouldn't be too much of a surprise there. Okay, yeah. And what do you think is one thing that employers are still underestimating when it comes to keeping finance talent? You know, earlier you alluded to the attrition and you're hoping that AI will help to restructure as opposed to displace. But what are employers not paying too much attention to, which they should?
9: I think if I were to pick one thing, it would be career clarity. Mm. So we're in an environment where you have AI, you have automation, business models, you know, climate change, etc. They're changing the way we work so rapidly. And many people are just asking themselves a simple question, what does my future look like here? Often people don't leave because they are unhappy today. They leave because they can't see where they are heading tomorrow, right? I want to also emphasize salary, pay package, this remains important, right? This is the hygiene factor. But increasingly, professionals, they want confidence that they are developing relevant skills, they are staying employable, they're progressing towards meaningful opportunities. So if you want to attract, you want to retain talent, you have to provide a clear sense of growth and direction.
1: Yeah.
9: And in a period of rapid change, the clarity of our future can be more valuable than just another perk or another benefit.
1: Yeah, very well said. And it's not just about, you know, you're hitting your targets or, you know, your sales targets, and it's about that progression and that potential for growth. Okay, if there's a final thought or tip that you would like to leave with our listeners today, Chunwee, with regards to you know, AI in the finance sector, perhaps we have some professionals tuning in right now, what would it be?
9: I think it's really keeping yourself updated, and it's not just attending courses and so on. There's so many ways where information are abundantly available, chatting to Gen AI, listening to podcasts. I, for example, listen to a lot of podcasts, including those that are in different language. So I'm also proficient in Chinese. So I listen to Chinese as well. So you could be listening to Bahasa, Tamil, Hindu. And I think that really opens up your mind to what the world is like and what is really developing out there. And think about how that reflects on what you need to be doing to progress yourself so that you don't get swept away by the wave, but, you know, be swimming with the wave, if I can say that.
1: Very well said. So just, you know, keep yourself updated, put in a bit of work to make sure that you stay relevant and you swim with the tide, not against the tide or get swept away by it. Yeah. All right. Thank you so much. This has been very insightful and very helpful indeed. We've been speaking on Mind Your Money today to Chu Chunwee, who is Regional Policy and Insights Lead, Asia Pacific at ACCA. That's the Association of Chartered Certified Accountants. 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Chunwee, thank you so much for your time.
9: Thank you very much.
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0: Now, the Wellness Hour with Cheryl Goh.
1: Hello, happy weekend. Welcome to the Wellness Hour here on CNA 938. Now, youth mental health struggles are showing up earlier and often in ways we miss. But what needs to change? Well, we're going to find out. But first, here's the news.
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2: It is 8:30. A very good evening. This is the news on CNA 938. North Korean leader Kim Jong-un has overseen weapons tests aboard the country's new naval destroyer as Pyongyang presses ahead with efforts to modernize its navy. State media say Mr. Kim observed the launch of a cruise missile from a destroyer along with tests of its anti-ship, anti-submarine, and air defense systems. Mr. Kim praised recent advances in weapons development and called for further efforts to strengthen the nation's deterrence. He ordered officials to complete the warship sea trials and commission it within 2 months. The warship was repaired after partially capsizing during its launch last year. It's the second vessel in a new 5,000-ton class. The weapons tests come less than 2 weeks after North Korea commissioned another 5,000-ton destroyer. Chinese President Xi Jinping says he is ready to work with his North Korean counterpart to steer bilateral ties towards what he called a long-term and stable future. CNA's Clara Lee with the details.
3: According to state media KCNA, Mr. Xi made the remarks in a message to Mr. Kim, thanking him for a congratulatory letter sent to mark the 105th anniversary of the founding of the Chinese Communist Party. KCNA quoted Xi as saying the two countries have stood together in the pursuit of national independence and have advanced the socialist cause together across generations. The exchange follows Mr. Xi's rare two-day state visit to Pyongyang last month, where leaders pledged to deepen cooperation and strengthen high-level communication. The two sides are expected to mark the 65th anniversary of their Treaty of Friendship, Cooperation and Mutual Assistance next week.
2: The U.S. Pacific Islands are bracing for impact from the super typhoon Bavi. The storm is expected to hit areas such as Guam and the Northern Marianas early tomorrow. CNA's Keith Liu with more.
6: The U.S. National Weather Service has categorized Bavi as very dangerous and warned that damage near the system's center could be catastrophic. Winds of 260 kilometers per hour are expected, which is equivalent to a Category 5 hurricane. Severe flooding from torrential rains and coastal inundation are also forecast. Sea conditions are set to worsen with waves projected to reach 10 meters, about the height of a 10-story building. The Philippines is also expecting strong winds and heavy rains from the typhoon. Bavi is expected to enter the country's area of responsibility by the middle of next week, when it will be given a local name, Indai. But weather authorities say it is unlikely to make a landfall in the country. Japan also anticipating Typhoon Bavi. Authorities have warned that high waves could affect parts of Okinawa and the Amami Islands next week, but noted that the storm's projected path remains uncertain.
2: Venezuelan officials say the death toll from the devastating twin earthquakes that struck the country has climbed to nearly 3,000. More than 16,000 people have been injured while thousands of others remain missing. Crews have turned their focus to recovery and rebuilding. Authorities have begun inspecting damaged buildings and unstable ground, while engineers assess the structures which can be salvaged. But the humanitarian crisis is far from over. Hospitals remain overwhelmed as doctors report rising cases of diseases. Makeshift medical centers have been set up wherever possible, including inside a McDonald's restaurant. New South Wales has become Australia's third state to confirm a case of H5N1 bird flu. Authorities say a seabird found near the town of Hawke's Nest tested positive. This brings the total number of confirmed infections to six. New South Wales has launched a response plan and officials are conducting surveillance operations as well as training 500 additional staff to support the testing of animals. Authorities have stressed that the risk to the public health remains low. They added that there is no evidence of spread to local wildlife or any directions in the country's farming sector. Here's the New South Wales Agricultural Minister, Tara Moriarty.
4: Biosecurity Act in place for these kinds of circumstances. So if we do need to work with industry to protect birds, then those things will kick in. If we do need to work with industry to stop the spread, we can put biosecurity zones in place to stop movement. We're not at that point. We're not anywhere near that point. The plans are in place if we need to get there. But at this stage, it's one wild bird and it hasn't spread into the poultry or egg industry at all.
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10: 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Let's go. Let's go. Now, The Wellness Hour with Cheryl Goh.
1: Hello and welcome to The Wellness Hour with me, Cheryl Goh. Now, today we're focusing on youth mental health. Why struggles are surfacing earlier, how often they go unnoticed, and what meaningful support really looks like on the ground. Well, Limitless is a mental health organization for youths here in Singapore, and it recently marked its 10th anniversary, along with new efforts such as HPB's Design Guide for Mental Health Programs. But how much of this is really translating into real-world impact? Well, that's what we're going to find out now from our guest, Asha Low, who is founder of Limitless, a youth mental health nonprofit organization that offers free counseling and mental health support. Asha, nice to have you with us in the studio. Welcome to the Wellness Hour.
23: Thanks for having me.
1: Yeah, so, you know, tell us, you know, because you work, you look very young yourself, but you work closely with young people every day. What are you seeing on the ground right now when it comes to their mental well-being? Have more issues surfaced or have things shifted in recent years?
23: Well, I'll say that there definitely have been certain shifts and changes. Mm. I've been doing this for the past 10 years, right? So the first thing I would say is that there have definitely been an increase in awareness about mental health and help that's available. So on our end, right, what we see is that we've seen an increase year after year of young people reaching out to help. And this year, we're expecting to see about 1,200 youths, given the kind of trends that we've seen in the past 6 months. So young people today are more willing to talk about mental health, you know, than they were 5 or 10 years ago. Okay. They're more aware of the concepts like anxiety, burnout, emotional well-being, and more are reaching out for support earlier. Yeah, okay. But that said, right, I would say that mental health issues and struggles haven't necessarily become more severe across the board, but they've been more visible and in fact more complex as well.
1: Okay.
23: Yeah. And also more common.
1: Yeah. So it may seem that it's concerning that more youths are reaching out, but in a way there's a silver lining because it means they're more aware and they're not ashamed to come out and seek help.
23: Yeah,
1: right?
23: That's right.
1: Yeah. Okay. And struggles seem to be showing up earlier in our youth and perhaps more subtly as well. Can you tell us what that might look like in real life and why it might be easy to miss it or overlook it as adults, as parents? Yeah.
23: So, you know, I wouldn't specifically say that we have the research to back up the idea that more younger people are struggling with, or rather the younger folks are struggling with mental health issues. Okay. But what I would say is that we're having more conversations with teenagers and even younger adolescents.
1: Yeah.
23: And we're also seeing that they are dealing more and more so with anxiety. and other issues like social pressures, emotional distress, and even trauma.
1: Mm.
23: Now, we don't know whether or not it's because more and more people are willing to talk about it now or whether or not it's more common. I believe it's a mixture of both.
1: Mm-hmm.
23: But the reality is that we are noticing these concerns much sooner than before. Now, the first thing is that there's definitely an opportunity because, you know, if we can identify and support these young people earlier, then we can prevent these difficulties from getting worse.
1: Yeah.
23: But at the same time, what it looks like to a parent or educator would be maybe this young person starts to look a little bit more withdrawn, looks more exhausted all the time, or maybe they're trying to cope on the surface, right? But they're showing an increase in irritability, perfectionism, procrastination, or more importantly, so this one's the most common one, right? Spending more time being isolated or looking more tired.
1: Okay.
23: So actually, what we are noticing that is this, that young people are more and more so also learning how to hide these issues. So they may look like it's they're functioning on our side, so the struggles can go unnoticed. But it's also because as a society, we've normalized a lot of stress and anxiety.
1: Yeah.
23: You know, and we say like it's part of growing up in this generation. But what does this generation really mean, right?
1: Yeah.
23: So it's very easy to blame social media.
1: Right. It is. It's a convenient place to blame, right?
23: Yeah. But by doing that, we are also missing the opportunity to engage and support. So actually, if you're a parent listening in or you're an educator, it's important to look out for not the obvious warning signs, but the small changes in behavior. Because those are invitations to connect and ask, like, hey, what's up? What's going on? Yeah.
1: Okay. And so Limitless focuses a lot on early intervention. What does that actually look like in practice when a young person first reaches out to you?
23: So I would say that, you know, to answer specifically what it looks like when a young person reach out, right? Actually, it starts before the young person reaching out.
1: Oh.
23: Right? So it's about, number one, empowering the community to support it. Like earlier on, I mentioned teachers, I mentioned parents. These are huge parts of the community. Another part of the community are actually the young people themselves. Right, empowering them to be able to support one another. And actually, a couple of weeks ago, we just wrapped up our third round of the Peer Support Summit, whereby we invited 90 youths, 90 peer support leaders across multiple schools to come and learn from us. So it's about, number one, empowering the community to support and act. And number two, as an organization, it's about building a brand which exudes trust. And I like to use the acronym here, right? So trust stands for what I call transparency, rapport, user-centeredness, safety, and time.
1: Okay.
23: And what I mean by that is that as an organization, a young person must feel right that when they come to us, they know what they're stepping into. They know that the person that's going to speak to them understands them and is not going to judge them.
1: Yeah.
23: Right? They know that we care about them and we are going to go above and beyond for them. Right? And they are going to be safe with us. So then when a young person then reaches out to Limitless, right, our focus is not immediately just to diagnose or treat, but the first priority is to build rapport and getting to know them, the issues. I call this giving them an alternative experience.
1: Right? So you're not quick to just jump and say, oh, you have anxiety, you have depression. So you see them as a person for who they are beyond whatever they're struggling with.
23: Yeah. And I think that's what everybody needs, right? So it's so easy to clinicalize, right?
1: Yeah.
23: Or, you know, the approach to helping people. But actually, at the end of the day, we're in a people business.
1: Okay. That's a really good way to approach it. And I'm sure it also makes them feel seen, you know, beyond whatever their struggles are. Okay, and you know, let's talk about resilience because you know, in old, like my generation and older, right? I'm a millennial. I mean, it's always about, you know, you just suck it up and you move on, right?
23: Yeah.
1: And you deal with whatever the problems are. But for a teenager today, what does resilience realistically look like beyond telling them just to toughen up?
23: Well, I think that there should still be the element of telling them to toughen up.
1: Okay. So it's not all, you know, a bit of roses.
23: No, yeah. It cannot be. So, you know, resilience is like a muscle, right? You build it.
1: Yeah.
23: You build it by exercising it. So, you know, I always joke to say that I think we should have some form of intentional hardship.
1: I love that, intentional hardship. Okay.
23: But at the same time also, you know, when I built, when I work with a teenager, in my mind, I have a particular structure that I think about when it comes to resilience. And in social work, we call it ROPES, right? So we talk about like helping this person understand what the resources are available to them.
1: Mm.
23: So resources, not just money. It's about people, right? Yeah. People, time, availability, options, right? And then the second one is RO, right? RO stands for options. So what are the options that exist for them to get help and to overcome certain challenges? So let's say I'm a youth, right, who is dealing with a family issue. What are the options available? I can talk to my friends. That will be a good source of support, but maybe they don't have answers for me.
1: Yeah.
23: So maybe then I can talk to a teacher.
1: Mm.
23: Right. So being able to find those options available, right, and resources, then to help them explore possibilities for growth. And sometimes it's very easy to fall into a rut. Right, it's very easy to blame yourself and very easy to say like, ah, life sucks and all that, right? But what we want to look at is to look at exceptions and then to look at realistic solutions. And when a young person is able to run through that in their mind and able to kind of build a structure in which every time hardship comes, they're able to look for resources, think about options, think about possibilities, then exceptions, right, and then solutions are actually, to me, that's when resilience then gets built. But it is a process.
1: Yes.
23: It is a process. And sometimes what I see and what we are thinking about today, you know, with things being so readily available, is that you lose out on the process.
1: Yeah. So you have to be willing to put in the work in that sense.
23: Yeah, it's a muscle.
1: Yeah. You got to build that muscle, train that muscle.
23: Yeah, you got to train it up.
1: Okay. From your experience, Asher, what are the biggest gaps between policy level efforts and what young people actually need on the ground? Because I think, you know, the authorities, they recognize this and they're doing stuff as much as they can to help. But where are the gaps still?
23: So I'll say, right, that we've done super well over the last few years.
1: Okay.
23: I've been grateful and grateful for the opportunity to be involved even in the conversations around policy. But there will always be gaps. Because as policies evolve, so do societal issues.
1: Yeah.
23: Right now we have AI. 5 years ago, we don't have.
1: That's true.
23: Right? And now we have a generation of young people who are looking to ChatGPT to be their therapist. So how do we stop that, right? How do we keep these young people safe as they navigate these new societal changes?
1: Yeah.
23: So the present moment, some challenges that I can think of that are important to me, right? Right, are what I call the last mile.
1: Okay.
23: So what's the last mile is this? It's the distance between available support and the young person's willingness or ability to access it.
1: Okay.
23: It's about access. Right. So support exists. There are more CREST teams now. There are more commit teams and YIT teams, right? For those of you who are listening in, these are the government funded programs that are out there. And you know, 10 years ago when we started Limitless, there was no such thing. Right. And but the thing is, young people still do struggle to access it early enough. Recent studies by IMH show that 1 in 3 young people who struggle with severe to extremely severe symptoms of a mental health issue still are not willing to seek help.
1: Yeah.
23: So 1 in 3 is a huge number.
1: It is.
23: Right. So, so often what we also notice is that these young people know that they're stressed, they're overwhelmed, they're stuck. But what helps them take that first step is not the program existing, but it's actually trust. Right? So where do we build that trust then? So earlier on I mentioned trust, and trust is a huge thing. So for us as service providers and also even policymakers, it's about how, you know, thinking about also the nuances around building trust for these young people, because young people are highly distrustful.
1: Bunch of people. Skeptical, right?
23: Very, yeah, I agree. You know, then the second thing that I would say is very important to me is the interconnectedness. right, of mental health issues. So mental health, family, school, finances, identity, all these things overlap.
1: Mm.
23: Right. And beyond therapy, sometimes there needs to be this thing called casework.
1: Okay.
23: So we need to help young people outside of the therapy room as well. Because the best therapy can happen, but if I'm going home to abusive family,
1: yeah,
23: I'll never get better. Right. So what we want to do, right, is that there must be room in the funding models or programming or the policies, right, for these cases to evolve. So a young person who comes in, or a youth who is like 15, 16 years old, who comes in with mood issues, may also be hiding trauma, may also be hiding abuse, right, or a deeper, more complicated mental health issue like eating disorder.
1: Mm.
23: But when you layer on the issue of trust and how we've built our services, and I would say we've done quite well in building our services, but right now, let's look at the nuances, right?
1: Yeah.
23: Then sometimes they get stuck in a situation whereby they've built rapport with a person, a counselor, social worker, but this person is, or this agency is not funded or does not have the expertise to then support their issues, and then they're not keen to explore other options.
1: Okay.
23: So that is a weakness that I have seen, I wouldn't say in the policy, but just in the structure that we've built.
1: Okay.
23: Yeah.
1: Okay. Well, I mean, that is an ongoing issue that needs to be constantly worked on, right? There's no magic solution in that sense. Okay. Well, I mean, the work continues.
23: Mm-hmm.
1: If there's one thing adults, whether it's parents, teachers, or even, you know, employers at work, could do differently to better support young person's mental health, Asher, what would it be?
23: I would say, listen.
1: Oh, so simple.
23: Yeah. Okay. It is, to me, it's simple, but it's often overlooked. So, this is the question to everyone who's listening, right? When someone comes to you with their issues and they start telling you that they're facing a problem, do you subconsciously start thinking about a solution or answer?
1: I don't want this to be a gender thing, but I think men tend to do this more than women, right?
23: Well, I agree as a man.
1: Because right? Women sometimes know when, we just know when another woman wants to rant or to vent, right?
23: Yeah.
1: Yeah.
23: I agree. You know, and it's the same, right, for young people. So young people, I would say they don't need adults who always have the answers.
1: Mm.
23: They need adults who make it safe to ask the questions. Mm. So, you know, I remember a story about someone who was on a panel with me, and he was sharing about his experience. And he was talking about how his parents are traditional Chinese parents, right? But they noticed that something was going on.
1: Okay.
23: But what really helped him was that one day when he was struggling, he was sitting in the living room, and he was like 18, 19 already at this point in time. And then he was just lost in thought about his issues. And suddenly, he felt the sofa sink down on one side.
1: Uh-huh.
23: And then the sofa sink down on the other side. Then his dad, his mom. Right? And then the dad, you know, spoke to him in Chinese and said, like, you know, I don't understand what you're going through, but I want you to know that we are here.
1: Wow.
23: Right? So I say listening, right? It's about making the young person feel that it's safe to talk about their issues.
1: Yeah.
23: And sometimes when we respond too quickly,
1: yeah,
23: they don't feel like
1: we're not listening,
23: anymore.
1: Right?
23: Exactly.
1: We're reacting.
23: Mm-hmm, mm-hmm.
1: Yeah. Okay, such a simple way to end off this conversation. So for anyone who's listening, if you have a teenager in your life, something simple that we can do is just to listen to them without judgment, without

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15: You got a friend in me. 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
16: Toy Story 5 showing no signs of slowing down its second weekend in the box office. It pulled in another $70 million domestically, $89 million overseas, bringing its global total to $585 million in just 2 weeks. Not so good news for DC's latest superhero outing, Supergirl, though. It failed to lift off. The film opened to just $38 million in North America. Pretty disappointing debut that puts it below the already underwhelming openings of The Flash and Green Lantern.
7: Staying on the big screens, some unfortunate news for the cinemas here at home. Golden Village in Plaza Singapura is set to close in August. This is after 28 years of operation. This comes as the mall will soon kickstart its upcoming $160 million redevelopment works. Six of its halls will host their final screenings on 2nd of August, with the rest closing on 16th of August, which is also the outlet's last day. And in related news, the cinema space at Golden Mile Tower is also up for sale with a guide price of $31 million. The space currently houses Indus Cinema Film House and Carnival Cinemas, which screens Bollywood and regional films.
17: James all the way in for the slam! LeBron James has put the Lakers in front!
16: Lots of people still rooting for this guy. The one and only LeBron James has officially left the LA Lakers after 8 seasons with them. The 4-time NBA champion led the Lakers to the 2020 title and helped return the team to championship contention. James, who said it was an honor to wear the Lakers jersey and thanked the club for the opportunity. Of course, the Lakers also paid tribute, calling him one of the greatest athletes in history. He is an NBA GOAT.

0: after all. LeBron's next destination is expected to be one of the biggest storylines of the NBA offseason.
1: Who let the dogs out?
0: Well, Aryna Sabalenka wants her dog to come out because she's hoping that it's Wimbledon to bring out, well, to allow players, tennis players, to bring their pet dogs on site. But what if you have a pet cat? That's my question.
2: Yeah.
0: Yeah. The All England Club in Wimbledon only permits service and assistance dogs on site. Miss Sabalenka says players' dogs are well trained and they would not damage the historic venue. The Belarusian player regularly travels with her Cavalier King Charles Spaniel puppy Ash. Now, unlike the French Open, Wimbledon has no plans to introduce pet-friendly facilities for players. And that's it. That brings us to the end of our weekly Trend Watch. It's something that you can catch every week on The Morning Report with me, Andrea, and Hairianto. Till the next one.
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0: It is 9 o'clock, a very good evening. This is the news on CNA 938. I'm Keith D'Souza. Singapore courts are increasingly sending those charged with offences for counselling and mental health support well before their sentencing. It's an early intervention strategy to tackle the root causes of their crimes and start rehabilitation immediately. The state courts now work with 19 community partners, up from just two in 2008. Aslam Shah sits down with a man who has been waiting 5 years for his sentence.
1: At 28, John, he had it all. He excelled in school, loved by family and friends, traveled the world, and built a career around helping others. But behind that life was a secret he had kept for more than a decade, a pornography addiction that kept getting worse.
2: What started off as just the first viewing of maybe a still image with a porn gradually becomes the need to watch videos, and then after videos, then you get into specific, let's use the word categories. Yeah, because you know enough is never enough, and then the addiction just worsens.
1: John says he hid his struggle as he was too ashamed to seek help. The addiction developed into voyeurism and eventually led him to commit a sexual offence.
3: For most people charged with a crime in Singapore, the judicial process brings them here. But sentencing can take weeks, months, or even years for the necessary steps to take place. And during that time, they can lose their jobs, their income, even their relationships. Counselors say this can take an immense emotional toll. But it's also a critical opportunity to intervene before things spiral even further.
1: John was referred by the lawyers to the community partner. At first, he says it was for a mitigation report. But therapy became something more, a way to understand his addiction, his shame, and the harm caused. Its main program supports people from the moment they are charged through sentencing, incarceration, and eventually their return to the community. Apart from the lawyers, the courts may also refer those facing criminal proceedings for assessment when psychological needs are flagged. These can include mental health difficulties, substance abuse, family dysfunction, and harmful coping behaviours. The support does not replace punishment. It is meant to help rehabilitation start earlier and stop reoffending.
4: Receiving interim support like counselling as they proceed with their court cases, it can actually be very helpful for them to gain insights into their offending behaviours, which also signals that, oh, it's an early start for rehabilitation. I think it is in line with the court's commitment to a justice system that is not only punitive, but also rehabilitative and restorative.
1: The court support network has grown. The state courts now work with 19 community partners, up from just two when such partnerships began in 2008. Referrals have also gone up steadily, from 443 in 2023 to over 540 in 2025.
0: More than 17,000 people were checked and over 500 were arrested in a series of island-wide raids to clamp down on unlawful activities. The month-long operations targeted a wide spectrum of offences, ranging from vapes, vice activities, to drink driving and illegal employment. CNA's Sabrina Ng witnessed one such operation and filed this report featuring Edwin Yong, head of operations at the Central Police Division.
5: Obscured faces, bathed in neon light, greeted CNA when we arrived at this karaoke lounge just past midnight.
6: The police have gathered over a dozen women. Based on my observation, the majority of them are Mandarin-speaking. They have been held on the suspicion of illegal employment. Some of them have been suspected to have entered Singapore as tourists.
5: This is just one of more than 1,300 operations conducted in June by multiple agencies, including the police, Central Narcotics Bureau, and Health Sciences Authority. For 4 weeks, close coordination across agencies saw more than 5,600 officers taking part in one of the largest enforcement operations island-wide. Nearly 1,800 people are now facing investigation for various offences, such as gambling and vice activities in massage establishments. Those hauled up are aged between 15 and 85 years old. During the operation at Upper Cross Street and Cecil Street, 24 women and one man were arrested for vice-related activities, illegal employment, and immigration offences. Two of the women were also found with vapes.
7: This operation is part of SPF ongoing efforts to combat illegal activities at entertainment venues. Offenders will be sternly dealt with in accordance with the law.
5: The police say public safety is a shared responsibility, and they will continue to work with partner agencies to prevent, detect and deter crime.
0: For the first time, Singapore's National Day state flag flypast will take place over the Kallang Basin, bringing the iconic display closer to spectators. With the National Stadium's roof largely closed, organisers are fine-tuning every detail to ensure the giant flag is visible during the national anthem. CNA's Charlotte Lim goes behind the scenes with the crew as they prepare for a flawless flypast. She speaks with Lieutenant Colonel Chai Wen Jun, the state flag flypast lead pilot for NDP 2026, and 3rd Warrant Officer Kenny Ng, state flag aircrew specialist for NDP 2026, in this report.
8: Before this 30-metre by 20-metre state flag takes to the skies, it is carefully laid out by hand and inspected for any stains or damage. It's meticulous work that sets the stage for one of the iconic moments every National Day. And this year's flight route requires even tighter coordination.
9: We had to tailor a specific height so that the spectators in the stadium is able to see the state flag during the national anthem playing. This will be done at 950 feet. And on top of that, the flight route this year will involve more turns because we will be flying into Kallang Basin and following the meanders of the Kallang Basin southwards. This will mean that it requires more deliberate planning and rehearsals to make sure that we are able to manage the formation well.
8: For the first time, this year's state flag flypast will fly through the Kallang Basin. The formation will enter from the south, arriving at the show centre at around 6:55 p.m, right on time for the national anthem. Helping ensure a flawless execution is this aircraft specialist. From the cabin of the Chinook, he keeps a close eye on the flag, guiding the pilots to present it at its best.
10: I have a full view of how the flag will unfurl underneath the aircraft. As compared to the pilots, when they are in the cockpit, they can't see how the flag flies. So for myself, I will provide updates to them of how the flag is flying. And in the event whereby there's a change of how the flag reacts, I can update them and then so that they can change the speed of their flight to make sure that the flag flies nicely over the show centre.
8: Meanwhile, this flight engineer helps ensure the helicopter's critical systems work well on board before takeoff. For him, taking part in this year's flypast is a childhood dream come true.
11: This is the first time for me, and honestly, it's been a dream since young, and it made it a lot more important quite recently because I spent half of my career overseas. This is NDP back home after a very long time, and being able to fly on board after so many years of looking at the flag from ground level, I think it's very emotional.
8: For the team, the flag flypast is more than just another mission. It's a labour of love that's been months in the making for a glorious entrance on 9th of August.
0: Minister of State for Digital Development and Information Jasmine Lau is encouraging older and younger Singaporeans to learn from one another to help strengthen social cohesion in an increasingly digital world. She highlighted the value of sharing lived experiences and perspectives across generations while speaking at a community event to celebrate the country's multicultural heritage.
12: For our seniors and our older generations, they have lived experiences of it. And I think when they share it with our young, then it doesn't feel like something that's just from textbooks. And for our younger generation, they are experiencing a very different environment. They see the discussions online, they see some of the hurt, the lack of kindness online, and then it's a chance for them to share back with the older ones how racial harmony is experienced in a different way today.
0: That idea was in play at Salita Serangoon Day. Activities brought youths and seniors together to share stories, exchange perspectives, and learn about different cultures. Beyond the event, the area's youth network also runs Project Intergen, which regularly brings youths and seniors to heritage and cultural centres to explore different traditions together. Rodriguez Bernard Bran is project lead of the Project Intergen at Salita Serangoon Youth Network.
13: When they are exploring different cultures together, they are learning more about the importance of racial harmony, as well as learning more about themselves, but more importantly, learning about the other generation when they see it through the generation, through the lens of other participants.
0: Senior Minister Lee Hsien Loong also attended the event alongside more than 700 residents. Held in conjunction with Racial Harmony Day later this month, it featured cultural performances and traditional games. And that report ends the news on CNA 938. Headlines anytime on CNA 938 and CNA.Asia. On the roads, we have an accident on Dunnan Road towards the city after Whitley Road, avoid lane 1. Accident also on the AYE, this is towards Tuas at Normanton Park exit. And men at work on the SLE, this is towards the BKE after the Tampines Expressway.
14: If it's a matter of health, it matters. 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
18: 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I just saw a patient who has a BMI of 20, perfect BMI, and her LDL is 10, basically sky high.
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0: welcome in, and here's what matters today. We live in the day and age of weight loss shakes, celebrity medications, the Ozempic craze when it comes to dealing with hunger issues. Let's understand it, though, on a more genetic level. The neuroscience of insatiable hunger is something I want to delve into today, thanks to the input of some researchers who've looked at whether or not the brain can signal fullness after eating. And if the brain does this, then maybe we could curb overeating. There's even a medical condition known as Prader-Willi syndrome that's linked to this, and I want to know more about that in a moment. But first, looking at this research that spanned 12 institutions, what they did is they activated some neurons of animals, and what they found is that these animals then ended up eating smaller meals, cutting about 50 to 75% of the meal size. Now, this work, of course, went into the journal and was published in the journal Nature, and has to do with the role of the cerebellum. What does the cerebellum have to do with hunger suppression? How could this study affect therapeutic strategies for obesity and help us understand what's known as the Prader-Willi syndrome, or PWS? I was very pleased to be in touch with Nicholas Bettley, who's assistant professor of biology at the University of Pennsylvania's School of Arts and Sciences. And later I'll be talking to a postdoctoral research fellow in Bettley's lab, Aloysius Lowe. Let's start off by understanding this what I just mentioned, the aforementioned Prader-Willi syndrome, or PWS. That's what I asked Assistant Professor Nicholas Bettley to elaborate on, to describe for you, my listener, on today's edition of Health Matters.
1: Prader-Willi syndrome is a genetic disorder caused by mutations on the 15th chromosome. Besides developmental difficulty, intellectual impairment, and behavioral problems, individuals with Prader-Willi syndrome have an insatiable appetite, meaning they're constantly hungry. Even after a meal, individuals with Prader-Willi syndrome will self-report as being hungry, and this can lead to consuming food at dangerous levels, such that one can even rupture their own stomach. This leaves caretakers with the task of often having to lock access to food, and this also leads to diabetes and obesity. For our study, we didn't really set out to discover a potential cure for the insatiable hunger of Prader-Willi syndrome, although our results may provide some clues in that regard. We were really taking advantage of the fact that individuals with Prader-Willi syndrome never feel full, and we wanted to explore how the brains of these individuals function differently in comparison to individuals who experience satiation. Mm.
0: So let's talk more about that. What were you all able to identify in terms of the mechanisms that are linked to insatiable appetite experienced by such individuals who are living with PWS?
1: I would say that insatiable appetite, such that is seen in Prader-Willi syndrome, is an extremely rare occurrence. Most of obesity is caused by subtle shifts in food intake that lead to an accumulation of body mass over a long period of time. Prader-Willi syndrome is a unique circumstance where individuals experience insatiable appetite. And in our research, we used that extreme case to try and identify networks in the brain that regulate appetite, with the assumption being that if we can find a neural signal that is missing in individuals that never feel full, it may be important for regulating satiation in everyone. Before this work, it was known that there are at least a couple of general mechanisms in the brain that control the desire to eat. One of them is the hypothalamic network that maintains our overall energy balance in the body. Another are the hindbrain satiation centers that regulate meal frequency and meal size. The other mechanism involves the mesolimbic dopamine system, which drives our wanting of food, such as the pleasure of desserts. From this work, we identified a brand new node in the brain, a region of the cerebellum that integrates signals, likely from the stomach and the hindbrain, to signal the reward system that sufficient food has been consumed.
0: Aloysius Lowe is a postdoctoral researcher in Bettley's lab, and he's also the first author on the study. Now, he steps in to explain a bit about the difference in the cerebellum region between the PWS group and the group without the disorder when it comes to the response to food.
2: Our study in collaboration with Dr. Laura Holson at Harvard University discovered that in normal healthy subjects, the cerebellum responds differently to food cues before and after a meal. We found that neurons in the cerebellum of normal subjects are activated by food cues when the subject is hungry. In some ways, this suggests that neurons in the cerebellum are tuned by nutrient levels in our body. And the cerebellar response to food then influences how much food we should consume. In subjects with an insatiable appetite, Prader-Willi syndrome, this fine neural mechanism to respond to food appropriately is lost in the cerebellum.
0: Okay, so what has your research been able to show then?
2: Given our findings in humans, we further our research in the mouse model to better understand the precise cerebellar region involved in feeding behavior. Similar to a bag of colorful candies, the cerebellum consists of multiple populations of neurons with different functions. Our research focused on first identifying the genetic identity of neurons involved in feeding and its response to food cues and nutrients in the gut. Next, we conducted genetically targeted neural manipulations to these feeding neurons to study how activity in these neurons influence feeding behaviors and metabolism. And lastly, we investigated how the cerebellum interacts with other brain regions to change levels of food consumption.
0: So any new findings? I mean, what does your new research actually involve, Aloysius?
2: Analogous to our studies in humans, cerebellar neurons in mice are activated by food cues. We also found that these neurons can sense nutrients that are in the gut, suggesting that cerebellar neurons have interoceptive functions, which are important for our body to know or predict how much food we should eat. Remarkably, activating these neurons led to a significant decrease in meal size. This led us to think that the cerebellum is important for putting brakes on eating. But how does the activity of these neurons tell the body to stop eating? We found that these cerebellar neurons integrate with reward circuits in the brain and attenuates the reward value of additional food consumption. In other words, these neurons are telling the body, we are full enough. The next spoonful is not going to make us feel any better. Importantly, we also observed that the termination of food intake by cerebellar neurons is not compensated by metabolic effects, making it an excellent drug target for body weight regulation.
0: Dr. Bentley, let me come to you as I wrap up our discussion. How do you think this is going to help in future therapies for patients dealing with obesity?
1: Therapeutically, our research provides several potential entry points for regulating food intake in patients with obesity. First, we've not only identified a new region of the brain that provides a stop signal for feeding, but we've identified specific neurons in that region of the brain that send this signal. Furthermore, we've performed single-cell sequencing of these neurons so that we know every molecule that is expressed by these cells. This information can be used to make targeted therapeutics that influence the molecules or activity in just these cells in the brain. Second, we found that activating this region of the brain leads to a reduction in food intake that is not compensated for, meaning when this region is activated, we find that mice reduce their meal size by 50 to 75%, and even though they take in less calories in that meal, they don't have a bigger meal later in the day to compensate. Furthermore, we don't observe any changes in metabolic rate, suggesting that there's no rapid compensation for the reduction in calorie intake. This is exciting because it means that activating this brain region may lead to an individual consuming less calories and ultimately losing less weight because these reduction in calories is not compensated for. Finally, the cerebellum is a region of the brain that's accessible for non-invasive activation techniques in humans. For example, transcranial magnetic stimulation is capable of activating regions of the cerebellum, and this raises the possibility that a wearable device could be used to reduce appetite. Imagine a hat that has a magnetic field that you put on before a meal that can make you feel full while eating half the size of your normal meal. It sounds like science fiction, but this just may be possible.
0: Sharing with us these results of their studies, the senior and first author on the study, Dr. Nicholas Bentley, Assistant Professor of Biology at the University of Pennsylvania's School of Arts and Sciences, together with Aloysius Lowe, a postdoctoral researcher in Bentley's lab. Can you imagine if that were to come to reality, to have a wearable device that could really prompt you and indicate what you need to know, when you need to know? This has been a glimpse into the future of the neuroscience of insatiable hunger and dealing with potential obesity problems. I'm Daniel Martin. That has been Health Matters here on CNA 938.
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10: You've got a friend in me. 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
11: Toy Story 5 showing no signs of slowing down its second weekend in the box office. It pulled in another $70 million domestically, $89 million overseas, bringing its global total to $585 million in just 2 weeks. Not so good news for DC's latest superhero outing, Supergirl, though. It failed to lift off. The film opened to just $38 million in North America. Pretty disappointing debut that puts it below the already underwhelming openings of The Flash and Green Lantern.
12: Playing on the big screens, some unfortunate news for the cinemas here at home. Golden Village in Plaza Singapura is set to close in August. This is after 28 years of operation. This comes as the mall will soon kickstart its upcoming $160 million redevelopment works. Six of its halls will host their final screenings on 2nd of August, with the rest closing on 16th of August, which is also the outlet's last day. And in related news, the cinema space at Golden Mile Tower is also up for sale with a guide price of $31 million. The space currently houses Indus Cinema Film House and Carnival Cinemas, which screens Bollywood and regional films.
13: James all the way in for the slam! LeBron James has put the Lakers in front!
11: Lots of people still rooting for this guy. The one and only LeBron James has officially left the LA Lakers after 8 seasons with them. The 4-time NBA champion led the Lakers to the 2020 title and helped return the team to championship contention. James said it was an honor to wear the Lakers jersey and thanked the club for the opportunity. Of course, the Lakers also paid tribute, calling him one of the greatest athletes in history. He is an NBA GOAT. After all, LeBron's next destination is expected to be one of the biggest storylines of the NBA offseason.
14: Who let the dogs out?
11: Well, Aryna Sabalenka wants her dog to come out because she's hoping that it's Wimbledon to bring out, to allow players, tennis players, to bring their pet dogs on site. But what if you have a pet cat? That's my question.
12: Yeah.
11: The All England Club in Wimbledon only permits service and assistance dogs on site. Miss Sabalenka says players' dogs are well trained and they would not damage the historic venue. The Belarusian player regularly travels with her Cavalier King Charles Spaniel puppy Ash. Now, unlike the French Open, Wimbledon has no plans to introduce pet-friendly facilities for players. And that's it. That brings us to the end of our weekly Trend Watch. It's something that you can catch every week on The Morning Report with me, Andrea, and Hai Rianto. Till the next one.
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18: Do you know which is the most popular SkillsFuture course? The AI-related courses, which means that Singaporeans are thinking about it and they want to know how to use AI better.
19: Yeah. From Parliament to geopolitics, we cover it all.
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11: We break down what happened, why it hits home, and why it matters to you.
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11: You don't just hear the news, you understand it.
19: 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Morning news made clear.
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11: How would seeing a tree burnt to a black crisp? 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
23: A very good evening. This is the news on CNA 938. It is 9:30. Travellers at the new Singapore Cruise Centre will get to use automated baggage drop and immigration gates just like those at Changi Airport. This is part of upgraded facilities that aims to improve passenger flow and overall travel experience when the new centre begins operations on Tuesday. Nadine Yam takes a sneak peek ahead of its opening in this report as she speaks to Jacqueline Tan, CEO of the Singapore Cruise Centre.
24: Changes within Singapore's Greater Southern Waterfront. Among them, the new Singapore Cruise Centre. The facility will welcome its first ferry operator, Batam Fast, on 7 July, and possibly throngs of locals and tourists to come. Providing quick and seamless customer experiences will be key here at this new terminal. Over at the new Singapore Cruise Centre, there will be over 20 self-check-in kiosks, allowing passengers to print out their own boarding passes and bag tags by themselves before boarding their cruises and ferries, rather than having to do it manually over the counter. And that's not the only change to its facilities. Passengers can also drop off their bags by themselves using one of the 6 self-service baggage drop kiosks. And prior to boarding, they can also go through automated gates, like those at the country's Changi Airport. The team behind the cruise centre says preparations for opening day have been smooth, after multiple phases of checks since March this year, including with local immigration authorities.
25: The initial few phases was internal, mainly testing to ensure that our systems and processes worked. And then the second phase was testing together with our ICA colleagues to make sure that obviously the systems can harmonize. And for the last few weeks, it's been various groups of people from the public, port agents and other partners of ours, including students from ITE, that have come to play the role of passengers going off for ferry operations, as well as pretending to be cruise passengers.
24: She says feedback has been positive.
25: I think they generally have enjoyed the fact that it's a much smoother experience versus what you can get today.
24: Her team has also expanded the passenger waiting area by around 50% and added a new VIP lounge. All these to ensure passengers' cruise experiences remain plain sailing.
23: Seven people were injured in Singapore after a lightning strike at Pasir Ris Beach on Sunday afternoon. They include two children. The Singapore Civil Defence Force says they were alerted to the incident at about 4:50 p.m. Five victims were taken to Sengkang General Hospital. Among them, one was unconscious. The other two were taken to KK Women's and Children's Hospital. It is unclear what the group was doing at the beach. According to the Met Services, localized short thundery showers are expected over parts of Singapore. On several days in the first fortnight of this month, particularly in the late morning and afternoon. Over 22,000 cicadas were caught in a five-month pilot to manage a noise situation at Tampines Changkat. A task force comprising the area's grassroots leaders and the National Parks Board was set up in March following complaints from residents. It will share its findings with other town councils also facing cicada issues. CNA understands this includes East Coast Town Council. The task force first sought to better understand cicada ecology, as they are not well studied in the region and are currently no established good practices. The task force tried methods such as wrapping aluminium foil around more than 500 tree trunks and using mats to stop cicada nymphs from becoming adults. Light traps were also used at 18 HDB blocks to capture adult cicadas. MP Desmond Chu, who leads the task force, says methods are being refined ahead of next year's breeding season. More than 500 people took part in Singapore's biggest inclusive water sports festival. This included people with disabilities, caregivers, and volunteers. It was the first time the Purple Paddle Fest was held. They participated in dragon boating, kayaking, and pedal boating. Trained volunteers, coaches, and community partners were present to make the experience safe and accessible. Last month, over 140 people also learnt basic techniques and water safety to build confidence ahead of the festival. A survey last year showed people with disabilities are more likely to have a better quality of life if they take part in a sport or are part of a recreational network. Here's Senior Parliamentary Secretary for Social and Family Development, Eric Chua.
0: This is what we hope Singapore can be for many more generations to come. And in fact, I hope that we can be even more caring, can be even more inclusive, that persons with disabilities don't have to find that they are in a separate compartment from Singapore society.
23: And that's going to do it for the news on CNA 938. Headlines anytime on CNA 938 and CNA.Asia.
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2: Protesters blocked roads, calling on the government to agree to a deal or step down.
3: Traders have also become bullish on the stock, as the supplier stands to rake in gains from AI-related demand and potential price hikes.
4: No single group appears to have won an absolute majority in the country's second round of snap parliamentary election.
2: Field investigations show heavy metals and oils were discharged from the beached ship. This in turn hurt the health of the coral reef.
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28: 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What if we had open facilities? 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It will be less of a burden also for the caregivers who sometimes do feel very lonely in these facilities. 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
11: Culture Club takes you once again to the Singapore Art Museum, or SAM, at the Tanjong Pagar Distripark area. I'm Melanie Olivero. This is CNA 938. We're going to explore what's on at SAM's The Learning Gallery. It's a dedicated, family-friendly space designed to help visitors of all ages explore contemporary art. Once there, feast your eyes on memorable art installations like Black Forest by renowned Singaporean sculptor Han Sai Por. It is a work which critiques the destruction of rainforests. And there's always lots of fun to be had at Animal Roulette by artist David Chan, who spliced and mixed toy animals, and you can do the same too. And you must look out for Here's Who I Am, I Am What You See. Okay, that's the title of this installation by multidisciplinary artist Izam Rahman. And get this, everyone. He used his own dead skin to create the artworks resembling some delicate flowers. So you can't take your eyes off them. And then you're wondering, which part of his feet did all this skin come from? Does he have a callus problem? Does he shed skin? I don't know. All these questions I can't answer, okay? But it'll get us all wondering. But anyway, the flowers are gorgeous. They're beautiful. So let's know the stories behind these works of art. And there are more. So I'm going to be bringing on Pauline Cheong, SAM's Deputy Director of Learning, and Gabrielle Lee. She's SAM's Manager for the Learning Department as well. Hi, Pauline and Gabrielle. Welcome to CNA 938. What museums did you visit as a child, whether it's Singapore or abroad? When I was in primary school, the only museum that was open to us and the general public, really, except for some total defense museum-like pop-ups at the time. So this one was National Museum. What about you? Let's start with Pauline.
6: Yes, good afternoon, Melanie. So nice to see you again.
11: Yes.
6: So I think that's a great question. I think as a child, I do not recall visiting many museums until much, much later.
11: Yeah.
6: And because then they didn't have many museum-based learning programs, unlike now. So I am a 90s kid. So the first museum I went actually is the Singapore Art Museum in 1996 because it was built then.
11: Yeah.
6: And of course, you can probably guess my age. But I've come full circle and now I'm working at the Singapore Art Museum.
11: How lovely when things come full circle, yeah? Gabrielle.
7: For me, honestly, I do not really remember visiting any museums at all when I was younger,
11: really?
7: In primary or even secondary school. My first time stepping into a gallery was when I was about 17 or 18, and that was when I was in polytechnic already. And it was an exhibition that was organized by students, some of my classmates, and therefore I went for that exhibition. So that's my first time.
11: But you're Singaporean, right?
7: Yes.
11: Because schools would have organized excursions in primary and secondary, unless maybe you weren't there at the time. You were ill on MC.
7: Perhaps. But yes, I really do not recall.
11: I see. That's very, very interesting. Okay, so let's look at what children and adults can explore and enjoy at the Learning Gallery at SAM at Tanjong Pagar Distripark. It's going to be around for all of us to check out until the end of June, end of June 2027. So we've got just about a year left to check it out. But first, can you tell us about the layout? It's one big open space with no barriers, and then there's something in the middle.
6: That's right. So the Learning Gallery is a space that has no barriers to art, especially our artworks, because we present original artworks in a very low stimulus space. So it's very calm and allows for like slow looking. The artworks are also placed on a very accessible level. And we have separate wall tags for the children and for those who are young at heart as well. So I think other than the artworks, the area is also features dedicated programming spaces and interactive elements to allow for deeper engagement with the artworks through play and learning. So it'll create multiple opportunities for families to bond over art.
11: Yeah. There is no way around it. Well,
8: well, not in that manner of saying, but there are ways around it. You can turn left, you can turn right. It doesn't start at a specific space. You just go wherever you want. Yeah,
7: that's right.
8: Yeah.
7: Yeah. And right at the center of it, we actually have a space where we show video work as well. So that's the thing in the center that you were talking about. Yeah.
8: We're going to talk about that in just a while. Yeah. Okay. So let's discuss the first installation. Okay. So we enter the learning gallery and let's say we turn left. Mm. So we discuss that installation because you can't take your eyes off it. It just grabs you immediately when you enter the room. It looks like this burnt black tree or a big bush created by the very much respected sculptor Han Sai Por, and it's called Shelter. To me, I found it so ironic, but she chooses her words so carefully, right? It is about nature and climate change. How old is this artwork and what was she trying to convey with it?
7: So this artwork by Ms. Han Sai Por, she's actually a cultural medallion recipient. And as part of her artwork, there's actually three parts. So that bush that you're talking about is called Black Forest. And then there's two other ink drawings that's also by her. And she's been working on this idea of Black Forest and looking into deforestation and climate change for many, many years. So actually, she created many, many works in part of her practice related to this particular topic. And something interesting is that when the artist was young, she actually witnessed a forest fire near her home. And so since then, she's always been concerned about the environment. And in Shelter and Land Deterioration, which are the ink drawings, she draws an impression of the forest that emphasizes on humankind's relationship with the natural world. So in Shelter, like when you hear the word shelter, you might imagine a forest to have leaves, maybe something, you know, green, and then maybe have many animals inhabiting it as well. But instead, you'll notice that it portrays a monochromatic forest, a tropical forest that's stripped of all of its leafy crowns. And this complete absence of foliage or the crown of the tree suggests the large-scale impact of human activities through construction, and it confronts us with that idea of our participation and what we have done to even have that be something that exists in our world this day.
8: Yeah, she's quite an eco-warrior when it comes to her artwork. Nature has always been a prevalent theme in her artwork with the Seed series that I was introduced to as a child when I visited National Museum. So that's how I got to know about Han Sai Por, even though I was in primary school. So thank you to my teachers for bringing me on that school outing that day.
9: And she's so good because the wood that we use it for Black Forest is actually trimmed both from the national parks, from NParks. So I think that is a lovely thing. We didn't purchase the wood. We actually took the wood that was trimmed from the trees. From the Tumbusu tree, actually.
8: That's right. It's a Tumbusu tree. Yeah. And it's a big, black, imposing thing. And it's called Black Forest. And the artwork is called Shelter. And then the other one is called what again, Gabrielle?
7: Land Deterioration.
8: Land Deterioration. Yes. And she really tries to, like you said, convey all of this with her artwork, and it's more than 10 years old, right? If I do recall seeing your information panel. Okay. And it's, you know what? It's a beautiful piece of artwork to behold as well once you understand the messages behind it, and it photographs beautifully. How have young visitors, though, been engaging with Han Sai Por's artwork and the paintings that accompany it?
7: That's a great question. Yeah. So something quite fun and that we notice quite often as well is that when people look at Black Forest, which is made of burnt wood and charcoal, a lot of them are actually surprised because they thought that the branches would have been painted black since it's inside the gallery. Yeah. So when we tell them that's actually because of they use real fire to burn the wood, they're always very surprised, and then they start to take a closer look and they examine it even closer, which has been quite fun.
8: Everyone examine it with your eyes. Don't examine it with your hands.
9: Definitely not.
8: Don't touch it, okay? Stop it.
9: But it's actually a tree that's very hardy, so it doesn't burn through and you can still see parts of the wood that's unburnt. That's the beauty about it as well. Yeah.
8: So nice. Mm. I love seeing it. I saw it twice. Okay.
9: Come back again.
8: I got to come back again because it demands a third visit. And after that, what kids would have even more fun looking at is David Chan's animal roulette. He takes apart toy animals and then he glues the different body parts together, creating new hybrid creatures, and then he puts them all up on display. And I read somewhere that this could be about genetic engineering. Is that what he was trying to talk about?
7: Yes, exactly.
8: Okay.
7: So it is a work that explores the nature of animals and ethical issues of genetic manipulation and transgenic animals. And the artist does a very simple act of cutting and pasting. So something that can be very familiar for us for many ages when we do craft activities. But he does this as part of art making, and he uses objects that are our everyday objects and turn them into art. So while he cuts and pastes these different parts of animals together, he also in that sense discards their old meanings and explores this endless creation of new creatures and explores many, many different possibilities. That's why it's called Animal Roulette. So it's that game of chance that he likes.
8: Yeah. I noticed that upon closer inspection, because they're behind, because David probably had something done, a cabinet to house all of these creatures inside. So it's behind plate of glass, but we can look at them quite closely, which is great. Then I noticed that David individually named these hybrid creatures.
9: Yes.
8: Do you know more about that?
9: Yeah, sure. So basically all the creatures have their own unique name, and it's a way, it's like an NRIC, like the Singapore Identification Card. So the artist made sure to use the same font actually that's used in the NRIC. So some of the interesting names that we've seen is like Goosezilla, which is a combination of a slouching goose and a gorilla. So they are quite amusing in that sense. And when they see all the way they name, it looks a bit like a Pokemon as well.
8: Hey, you're right. Yeah. It does look like they do look like Pokemon creatures. Well done, well done. Okay, on the other side of the room, I saw an activity space where children can create their own hybrid animals. So I saw plastic toys, animals cut in two. So they could do this with their parents or whichever guardian who's accompanying them or another kid. Let's talk about that.
7: Yeah, so in the gallery, because many of the artworks are the original artworks, and so like you said earlier, we're not allowed to touch them. We can look closely, but not touch. Yeah. And so we wanted to make sure that the gallery also had a programming space where we could have activities where they could learn and in a very tactile way and, you know, touch these creatures. So we have these magnetic toy animals for them to try and mix and match their own chimera animals. And they can do this with their friends. Sometimes they can exchange them. And sometimes visitors like to leave their creatures behind as well for someone else to take apart or to put back together.
8: Yeah. So these are magnetic, so they snap into form whichever way. Because I saw a mother and a daughter sitting down and playing around with it. And I think both mother and daughter were both having equal amounts of fun.
9: Yes, it's true.
8: You know?
9: Yeah. So we see a lot of parents bonding over the activities. They also take the books from the library because we have a library just very close to the programming space, and they can look through a selection of books. And we even have books that are donated by the artist to us. So both parents and child can enjoy the books over there. So we have nice, comfortable bean bags and they can lounge around. So that's how we see that, you know, there's a way for us to engage the children as well. Yeah.
8: Yeah. Mm. Well done. All right, so let us talk about Izam Rahman's work. At first glance, we see these brown and yellow, almost glowing, delicate flowers housed within some glass containers or bell jars. And then Izam was there when I visited, and then he told me these flowers, he told me very proudly, these flowers are made from the dead skin from the soles of his feet. So I nodded very politely and I said, oh, that's fascinating. But my mind was racing. I said, why would he do that? What condition are his feet in? Why is he shedding so much skin? Of course, I didn't ask him these questions, but he was very proud of his artworks, and they are very beautiful. But let's talk all about it. It's called Here's Who I Am What You See.
7: Yeah, that's a great reaction and observation of his artwork.
8: Yeah.
7: So the usage of skin, I mean, for Izam, a lot of his works talk about his identity. Even from the title of the artwork, you hear the title says, "Here's who I am what you see." So what we're looking at is literally a part of the artist, who he is, and an expression that he decides, a way of expression of how he is present inside the gallery, even where he himself is not there. At the same time, something maybe when we look at skin, we might find it a little bit disgusting or gross, but to him, he looks at it as something that's actually, if you think about it, it's part of our everyday life.
8: Yeah.
7: It's something that we do as part of grooming. And so kind of pushing that boundary of what we consider as art and how these materials are as unconventional as this is, can be presented as very beautiful as well in that form of that flower. So most of the time when people come to the gallery, when they see it from afar, that soft light that comes from the flower,
8: yes,
7: and it's very precariously on this glass rod covered by a bell jar, it's so beautiful, it'll draw you in. And then when you realize that it's skin, you might take a step back to just consider the artwork and think about, you know, what are the ideas of art that we actually had and how has it been broken by this particular work.
8: What else would you like to share with us?
9: Oh, we're celebrating SAM's 30th anniversary this year. We opened in 1996, so this year we are 30. And to bring people closer together, we're gonna have our annual art carnival. So for this year, we are inviting everybody to our free art carnival on Saturday, 25th July, from 10 a.m. to 5 p.m. At SAM at Tanjong Pagar District Park. So now it's much easier for people to get to us because the Cantonment MRT station will be open by then.
8: Yes.
9: Admission is free for everyone, including our special exhibition, Hiroshi Sugimoto, Form is Emptiness.
8: Mm.
9: So it's going to be a fun-filled day for families, kids, and the young at heart. So we have many hands-on activities inspired by SAM's exhibition, including the Learning Gallery. Of course, we also have talking objects and living room, Sugimoto's Form is Emptiness, and even SAM's upcoming exhibition, Maria Tonaguchi, After Image. So all

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2: Artists as well. 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
2: 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I've been with Pauline Chong, she's SAM's Deputy Director of Learning, and Gabrielle Lee, SAM's Manager for the Learning Department. 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I'm Melanie Olivero for CNA 938.
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0: This is Singapore Tonight.
1: Good evening, I'm Keith Liu. Tonight's top stories. Starting psychological support early for offenders, even before sentencing. The aim is for better outcomes in rehabilitation and recidivism. The new Singapore Cruise Centre to offer an improved traveller experience with airport-style check-in and immigration clearance. Also tonight, the iconic state flag flypast is taking a new route this National Day. Its first ever flight over the Kallang Basin comes after months of meticulous planning.

0: Singapore's courts are increasingly sending those charged with offences for counselling and mental health support well before their sentencing. It is an early intervention strategy to tackle the root causes of their crimes, like addiction, and start rehabilitation immediately. The state courts now work with 19 community partners, up from just 2 in 2008. Aslam Shah sits down with a man who has been waiting 5 years for his sentence.
1: At 28, this young man, who wants to be referred to as John, he had it all. He excelled in school, loved by family and friends, traveled the world, and built a career around helping others. But behind that life was a secret he had kept for more than a decade. A pornography addiction that kept getting worse.
2: What started off as just the first viewing of maybe a still image with a porn gradually becomes the need to watch videos, and then after videos then you get into specific, let's use the word categories, yeah, because you know enough is never enough, and then the addiction just worsens.
1: John says he hid his struggle as he was too ashamed to seek help. The addiction developed into voyeurism and eventually led him to commit a sexual offence.
3: For most people charged with a crime in Singapore, the judicial process brings them here. But they don't learn their fate just yet. Sentencing can take weeks, months, or even years for the necessary steps to take place. And during that time, they can lose their jobs, their income, even their relationships. Counselors say this can take an immense emotional toll. But it's also a critical opportunity to intervene before things spiral even further.
4: From the time someone is charged to the time they receive their sentence, there is a period in between. And this actually is a very pivotal moment for any person who is justice involved.
1: John was referred by the lawyers to this community partner. At first, he says it was for a mitigation report, but therapy became something more, a way to understand his addiction, his shame, and the harm caused. Its main program supports people from the moment they are charged through sentencing, incarceration, and eventually their return to the community.
4: We don't condone and we don't encourage behaviours that are harmful, you know, things that are against the law. We invite each person who has done something wrong, actually, to take ownership for it, to honour what has happened by growing from it.
1: Apart from the lawyers, the courts may also refer those facing criminal proceedings for assessment when psychological needs are flagged. These can include mental health difficulties, substance abuse, family dysfunction, and harmful coping behaviours. The support does not replace punishment. It is meant to help rehabilitation start earlier and stop reoffending.
5: Receiving interim support like counselling as they proceed with their court cases, it can actually be very helpful for them to gain insights into their offending behaviours, and which also signals that it's an early start for rehabilitation. I think it is in line with the court's commitment to a justice system that is not only punitive but also rehabilitative and restorative.
1: The court support network has grown. The state courts now work with 19 community partners, up from just 2 when such partnerships began in 2008. Referrals have also gone up steadily, from 443 in 2023 to over 540 in 2025. For John, the therapy that came after the offence is too late to undo the harm. But it has changed how he sees what may come next.
2: Even going to prison has a purpose. There may be things that I can do inside, whether it's being kind or whether it's touching others' lives, it can be done.
0: More than 500 people were arrested in a series of island-wide raids to clamp down on unlawful activities. The months-long operations targeted a wide spectrum of offences, ranging from vapes and vice activities to drink driving and illegal employment. Sabrina Ng witnessed one such operation.
6: Obscured faces bathed in neon light. the sight that greeted CNA when we arrived at this karaoke lounge just past midnight.
7: The police have gathered over a dozen women in this room along this corridor of the karaoke bar. Based on my observation, the majority of them are Mandarin-speaking. They have been held in this room on the suspicion of illegal employment. Some of them have been suspected to have entered Singapore as tourists.
6: This is just one of more than 1,300 operations conducted in June by multiple agencies, including the police, Central Narcotics Bureau, and Health Sciences Authority. For 4 weeks, close coordination across agencies saw more than 5,600 officers taking part in one of the largest enforcement operations island-wide. Nearly 1,800 people are now facing investigation for various offences, such as gambling and vice activities in massage establishments. Those hauled up are aged between 15 and 85 years old. During this operation at Upper Cross Street and Cecil Street, 24 women and one man were arrested for vice-related activities, illegal employment and immigration offences. Two of the women were also found with vapes.
8: This operation is part of SPF ongoing efforts to combat illegal activities at entertainment venues. Offenders will be sternly dealt with in accordance with the law.
6: The police say public safety is a shared responsibility and they will continue to work with partner agencies to prevent, detect and deter crime.
0: Travellers at the new Singapore Cruise Centre will get to use automated baggage drop and immigration gates like those at Changi Airport. These are part of upgraded facilities that aim to improve passenger flow and overall travel experience when the new centre starts operations on Tuesday. Nadine Yam takes a sneak peek ahead of its opening.
9: Changes within Singapore's Greater Southern Waterfront. Among them, the new Singapore Cruise Centre. The facility will welcome its first ferry operator, Batam Fast, on 7 July, and possibly throngs of locals and tourists to come. Providing quick and seamless customer experiences will be key here at this new terminal. Over at the new Singapore Cruise Centre, there will be over 20 self-check-in kiosks like the one behind me, allowing passengers to print out their own boarding passes and bag tags by themselves before boarding their cruises and ferries, rather than having to do it manually over the counter. And that's not the only change to its facilities. Passengers can also drop off their bags by themselves using one of the 6 self-service baggage drop kiosks. And prior to boarding, they can also go through automated gates, like those at the country's Changi Airport. The team behind the cruise centre says preparations for opening day have been smooth after multiple phases of checks since March this year, including with local immigration authorities.
10: The initial few phases was internal, mainly testing to ensure that our systems and processes worked. And then the second phase was testing together with our ICA colleagues to make sure that obviously the systems can harmonise. And for the last few weeks, it's been various groups of people from the public, port agents, and other partners of ours, including students from ITE, that have come to play the role of passengers going off for ferry operations as well as pretending to be cruise passengers.
9: She says feedback has been positive.
10: I think they generally have enjoyed the fact that it's a much smoother experience versus what you can get today.
9: Her team has also expanded the passenger waiting area by around 50% and added a new VIP lounge. All these to ensure passengers' cruise experiences remain plain sailing.
0: Still to come, energy, trade and investment top the agenda as PM Wong meets Indonesia's president tomorrow.

0: Prince Charles Brothers Wonderful World Travel Fair. 3 days only, 17th to 19th July, Marina Square, Level 2, Central Atrium.
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2: 应该我在未来规划的3年内呢，应该是不会再请员工了。
1: They learnt from YouTube. 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Plus, can one business serve up 4 income streams? On the New Look Money Mind, Wednesday on CNA.
3: So, what's the plan?
4: Hey, Mercedes, let me dream.

0: Okay, I get it now. Sweet dreams are made of this.
1: Sky Whisper, a celebration of whispered promises. 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
2: Supply chain resilience, renewable energy and carbon credits will be on the agenda when Prime Minister Lawrence Wong joins Indonesian President Prabowo Subianto at their second leaders' retreat in Jakarta tomorrow. The leaders are also set to discuss the Middle East crisis as both sides deepen ties ahead of 60 years of diplomatic relations in 2027. Nadira Zaidi with this report from the Indonesian capital.
3: A packed day for both Prime Minister Lawrence Wong and Indonesian President Prabowo Subianto as they prepare for the second leaders' retreat, this time here in Jakarta. The last was in Singapore in June last year, where both leaders discussed the green economy and human capital development. As part of the agenda this year, the leaders are expected to discuss and strengthen collaboration in areas of mutual interest. These include supply chain resilience, renewable energy, and carbon credits. Both leaders will also receive updates on bilateral projects since their last retreat. These may include developing low-carbon zones in Batam, Bintan and Karimun, as well as strengthening cross-border electricity trade.
4: The negotiation has been ongoing for a very long time. And if it does happen, it will be a big boost for Singapore's own economic future. But recently, only a few days ago, the Indonesian side postponed this contract. This should have started this year, but now they are talking between 2027 to 2030. So these are the kind of things that we have big hopes that Mr. Lawrence Wong will sort out with the Indonesian president.
3: The meeting is also expected to review the progress of the six bilateral economic working groups focused on developing special economic zones, agriculture and tourism. Beyond bilateral ties, the two countries are also expected to exchange views on regional and global issues, especially as the situation in the Middle East continues to evolve. The meeting in Jakarta gives both leaders an opportunity to discuss the wider impact of the crisis and the challenges ahead. On the economic front, Indonesia is Singapore's sixth largest trading partner last year, and Singapore has been Indonesia's largest source of foreign direct investments since 2014. Last year alone, it contributed more than $17 billion, accounting for about a third of Indonesia's total investment inflows. The Prime Minister's office says the leaders' retreat reaffirms the deep and close bilateral ties between Singapore and Indonesia as both sides mark 60 years of diplomatic relations in 2027. Nadira Zaidi, CNA, Jakarta.
2: For the first time, Singapore's National Day State Flag Flypast will take place over the Kallang Basin, bringing the iconic display closer to spectators. With the National Stadium's roof largely closed, organisers are fine-tuning every detail to ensure the giant flag is visible during the national anthem. CNA's Charlotte Lim goes behind the scenes with the crew as they prepare for a flawless flypast months in the making.
5: Before this 30-metre by 20-metre state flag takes to the skies, it is carefully laid out by hand and inspected for any stains or damage. It's meticulous work that sets the stage for one of the iconic moments every national day. And this year's flight route requires even tighter coordination.
6: We had to tailor a specific height so that the spectators in the stadium is able to see the state flag during the national anthem playing. This will be done at 950 feet. And on top of that, the flight route this year will involve more turns because we will be flying into Kallang Basin and following the meanders of the Kallang Basin southwards. This will mean that it requires more deliberate planning and rehearsals to make sure that we are able to manage the formation well.
5: For the first time, this year's state flag flypast will fly through the Kallang Basin. The formation will enter from the south, arriving at the show centre at around 6:55 p.m., right on time for the national anthem. helping ensure a flawless execution is this aircraft specialist. From the cabin of the Chinook, he keeps a close eye on the flag, guiding the pilots to present it at its best.
6: I have a full view of how the flag will unfurl underneath the aircraft, whereas as compared to the pilots, when they are in the cockpit, they can't see how the flag flies. So for myself, I will provide updates to them of how the flag is flying, and in the event whereby there's a change of how the flag reacts, in I can update them, and then so that they can change the speed of their flight to make sure that the flag flies nicely over the show center.
5: Meanwhile, this flight engineer helps ensure the helicopter's critical systems work well on board before takeoff. For him, taking part in this year's flypast is a childhood dream come true.
7: This is the first time for me, and honestly, it's been a dream since young, and it made it a lot more important quite recently because I spent half of my career overseas. This is NDP back home after a very long time, and being able to fly on board after so many years of looking at the flag from ground level, I think it's very emotional.
5: For the team, the flag flypast is more than just another mission. It's a labour of love that's been months in the making for a glorious entrance on 9th of August.
2: Minister of State for Digital Development and Information Jasmine Lau is encouraging older and younger Singaporeans to learn from one another to help strengthen social cohesion in an increasingly digital world. She highlighted the value of sharing lived experiences across generations while speaking at a community event.
8: For our seniors and our older generation, they have lived experiences of it. And I think when they share it with our young, then it doesn't feel like something that's just from textbooks. And for our younger generation, they are experiencing a very different environment. They see the discussions online, they see some of the hurt, the lack of kindness online, and then it's a chance for them to share back with the older ones how racial harmony is experienced in a different way today.
2: That idea was in play at Salita Serangoon Day. Activities brought youths and seniors together to share stories and learn about different cultures. The area's youth network also runs Project InterGen, which regularly brings generations together through visits to heritage and cultural centres.
9: When they are exploring different cultures together, they are learning more about the importance of racial harmony, as well as learning more about themselves, but more importantly, learning about the other generation when they see through the generation through the lens of other participants.
2: Senior Minister Lee Hsien Loong also attended the event alongside more than 700 residents. Held in conjunction with Racial Harmony Day later this month, it featured cultural performances and traditional games. Still to come, the battle against noisy cicadas gets creative in Tampines Changkat. Find out how 22,000 have already been caught. Plus, hundreds hit the water in dragon boats and kayaks, all in the name of inclusion. Stay with us.
10: My Ayam Penyet is special. 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
11: I want to bring it down to the next generation so that this hawker trade will not die off.
12: I've been wasted 20 years inside.
13: For hawker, people don't judge. You come and buy food, you also would ask me whether I'm an ex-convict or not.
14: I'm very grateful Madam Haja teach me this sambal. Then I feel like, alamak, someone trusted me.
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14: haven't finished flying, around 150 kg, lot. Not okay, aja. I came here to train, aja. I not come here to work.
16: Today we are here to judge this new hawker's skill.
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19: Some people think a big statement
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2: Seven people were injured in Singapore after a lightning strike at Pasir Ris Beach on Sunday afternoon. They include two children. The Singapore Civil Defence Force say they were alerted to the incident at about 4:50 p.m. Five victims were taken to Sengkang General Hospital. Among them, one was unconscious. The other two were taken to KK Women's and Children's Hospital. It is unclear what the group was doing at the beach. According to the Met Services, localised short thundery showers are expected over parts of Singapore on several days in the first fortnight of this month, particularly in the late morning and afternoon. Some 22,000 cicadas were caught in a five-month pilot to manage a noise situation in Tampines Changkat. A task force including the area's grassroots leaders and the National Parks Board was set up in March following complaints from residents. It will share its findings with other town councils also facing cicada issues. CNE understands this includes East Coast Town Council. The task force first sought better understanding cicada ecology as they are not well studied in the region and there are currently no established good practices. The task force tried methods such as wrapping aluminium foil around more than 500 tree trunks and using mats to stop cicada nymphs from becoming adults. Light traps were also used at 18 HDB blocks to capture adult cicadas. MP Desmond Chu, who leads the task force, says methods are being refined ahead of next year's breeding season. More than 500 people took part in Singapore's biggest inclusive water sports festival. This includes people with disabilities, caregivers and volunteers. It was the first time the Purple Paddle Fest was being held. They participated in dragon boating, kayaking and pedal boating. Trained volunteers, coaches and community partners were present to make the experience safe and accessible. Last month, over 140 also learned basic techniques and water safety to build confidence ahead of the festival. A survey last year showed people with disability are more likely to have better quality of life if they take part in a sport or are part of a recreational network.
17: This is what we hope Singapore can be for many more generations to come. And in fact, I hope that we can be even more caring, can be even more inclusive, that persons with disabilities don't have to find that they are in a separate compartment from Singapore society.
2: And that's Singapore Tonight. Don't forget headlines anytime at CNA.Asia, plus we're on Facebook and YouTube. And for our Singapore audience, do stay on for highlights from the FIFA World Cup matches. Have a good

0: co-host Canada were made to rue a lack of cutting edge as they fell behind in that round of 16 match against Morocco. The Atlas Lions scoring early in the second half through Girona midfielder Azzedine Unahi, who strapped home Achraf Hakimi's cut-back free kick from inside the D. Unahi got his second after converting a breakaway to put the game beyond doubt in the 82nd minute. Midfielder crashed his effort high into the net after Brahim Diaz laid the ball into his path to give Morocco a 2-0 advantage with less than 10 minutes left on the clock. Morocco managed to get the third through Soufiane Rahimi in the 8th minute of stoppage time. The goal ensured Morocco as the first African nation to reach the quarterfinals more than once at the FIFA Men's World Cup.
1: After the off-field review, number 8 of defender tripped attacker player inside the penalty area. Decision is penalty.
0: A tight match in Philadelphia was settled by a Kylian Mbappe penalty as France beat Paraguay 1-0. The goal was Mbappe's 7th of the tournament as he drew level with Lionel Messi in the race for the Golden Boot. The results from both matches will see Morocco take on France on Friday in Boston for a place in the FIFA World Cup semifinals.

0: tour Spain differently.
1: This program is available on demand for free on Mi Watch.
2: Hangzhou, known for its lake, its legends and its past. Now for its so-called Six Little Dragons, China's next generation of tech champions.
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4: Our government said, "有夫必应，无事不扰."
2: How did an ancient city go from home of one tech giant Alibaba to China's new startup city? Wednesday on CNA.
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Some 10 million years ago, a primate ate a rotting fruit off the forest floor, altered the genomes of every ape and human that came after, and unlocked our body's ability to consume fermented foods. From lush rainforests to the subtropical valleys of Asia, people have found ways to harness the work of invisible biocultures to transform the exotic fruits of their land into an extraordinary variety of flavors.

South Korea, a land of big, bold, and seasonal flavors. But at its core, Korean cuisine almost always begins with something fermented. Something like the sweet and spicy sauce that coats everything from tteokbokki to fried chicken to the grains of rice in a bibimbap. Gochujang. ...250 kilometers south of Seoul lies Jeolla Province, the warmest place on the entire peninsula, with temperatures hitting 28 to 30 degrees Celsius. The mild climate and bountiful rainfall here is perfect for growing strawberries. Ko Min Kyung is looking for the end-of-season fruits. They're the ones that haven't been picked because they were too small to be sold. Ripened over an entire season, they're incredibly sweet. Instead of throwing them away, the Ko family began using them in gochujang. This is the family's jang-making headquarters. Guardians of hundreds of sauces, fermenting away in earthen pots called onggi. Some made from traditional recipes that have remained unchanged, while others, like strawberry gochujang, are modern twists.

0: In a traditional wood-fired cauldron, the water from shike, a sweet fermented rice drink, acts as a base. Add the blended strawberries and slowly cook the mixture into a syrup.
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0: 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It begins with steaming up some glutinous rice.
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0: The complex carbohydrates in the rice are broken down into simpler sugars. This is the food of microbes. A fermented soybean powder is the starter that kicks off fermentation. Made from soybeans and glutinous rice, it contains naturally occurring bacteria and fungi from the local environment, which makes their gochujang taste unlike anywhere else. A splash of her family's 360-year-old soy sauce, which brings its own set of microbes.
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0: Then it's up to the microbes to work their magic.

This unique landscape is a natural wonder of the Philippines. Carved by wind and water, and covered in vegetation that turns brown in the dry season. They're fondly called the Chocolate Hills. At the foot of the hills, farmers grow a plant essential to the making of this namesake delicacy. Cacao, also known as the food of the gods, only grows 20 degrees north and south of the equator, putting the Philippines right in the cacao sweet spot.

0: Bohol has a 300-year-long history of cacao farming and chocolate making. The Bohol Chocolate Farm works with independent farmers to boost the island's production, calling their chocolate confectionery Tree to Treats. A raw cacao bean is bitter and slightly acidic and has no way of turning into delicious chocolate without fermentation. What ferments are not the cacao beans themselves, but rather the juicy white pulp, or baba, around them. Farmers pile beans and pulp together. Top them with a layer of banana leaves that carry natural yeast, and cover the box to lock in heat. In this anaerobic or oxygen-deficient environment, fermentation begins. In a week's time, microorganisms would have consumed simple sugars in the pulp and produced carbon dioxide, ethanol, and compounds responsible for those floral and fruity notes in chocolate.
1: Philippine Vice President Sara Duterte is set to face a historic Senate impeachment trial. She's accused of being involved in the plot to assassinate her former ally, President Ferdinand Marcos Jr., as well as allegations of fund misuse and unexplained wealth. What to expect and what's at stake on your next Asia First.

0: From seven staff to none, AI now does their work.
1: 应该我在未来规划的三年内呢，应该是不会再请员工了。
0: They learned from YouTube. Now they run their own factory. Plus, can one business serve up four income streams? On the New Look Money Mind, Wednesday on CNA.
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0: Roasting the cacao beans is the first step of chocolate production. At 120 and 140 degrees Celsius, amino acids react with reducing sugars to produce that unmistakable chocolatey aroma. The heat also kills off any contaminants. Throw the beans into this contraption to crack them, splitting the shells from the nibs.

Grinding them releases the oils and fats, and you'll get a paste that can be formed into discs. The locals call them tablea. In Bohol, tablea are often combined with water or milk. Rolling with a wooden stick releases the cacao butter and produces a creamy froth that coats your mouth with every sip. No afternoon snack is complete without the creamy chocolate drink called sikwate. The satisfying beverage that lifts one's spirits at the end of a long day's work.

0: In South Korea, the glutinous rice, which has fermented for 4 days, is ready to be turned into strawberry gochujang. In goes the sun-dried Korean red chili peppers, called gochugaru, that imparts its signature smoky spice to the sauce. A touch of barley syrup for sweetness. And finally, the strawberry syrup. The concoction will sit in their ongis for around 6 months, giving the microbes ample time to turn sugars into alcohol and soy proteins into amino acids. The pot's porous walls emit carbon dioxide to a level favorable to these useful bacteria. It takes 2 seasons for a vat of strawberry gochujang to fully mature. Crimson, thick, and bursting with flavor, its spiciness has been tempered by the mellow sweetness of strawberries. And more importantly,
1: 짜요.
0: A new flavor is born by blending traditional wisdom with innovation.

In Seoul, the dreamy taste of strawberry gochujang has inspired Australian chef Joseph Litgerwood to create a dish that features the flavors of the forest. Some of its raw ingredients come straight from the woods in the outskirts of the city and are somewhat unexpected.

0: known for showcasing traditional Korean ingredients in a new light. 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Together with locally sourced plums, the strawberry gochujang is blended into a syrup, smeared into a thin layer over a smooth surface, and 24 to 48 hours later, at room temperature, the pectin in the plums would help it set into a slice of fruit leather.
1: I'm just going to brush it with the Gisundo dalgi gochujang. That nice spice is going to go really well with the dalgi in that, or with the strawberries. It makes it a lot more softer. Sometimes when you eat raw gochujang, it can be quite strong, especially the back of the mouth. With the dalgi gochujang, it's less intense. In a course menu like this, it's hard to just, especially with this snack, you don't really want to kill the palate, and you still want to offer some nice spice to it.
0: And the final touch? His catch of the day.

0: This July, when tradition meets transformation, new possibilities take shape. Embark on a slow summer journey into the heart of Singapore's hawker culture.
1: Hawker culture is so key to our identity.
0: Where generations of heritage, craftsmanship and flavour are reimagined for a new era.
2: We should be in your market list.
0: From life behind bars to life behind the stove.
2: I'm willing to pitch everything.
0: Former offenders step into the demanding world of veteran hawkers, taking on its challenges for a chance to prove that their past does not determine their future.
2: The deal breaker for me is if they go back into their old way.
0: As the world's demand for clean energy continues to grow, is nuclear power the answer? Unpack the complexities of science, politics and innovation as we explore the role nuclear energy could play in building a cleaner, greener future.
3: What lies beneath the ground here is in high demand, and countries around the world want a piece of it.
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The dense jungles of Sabah in northern Borneo is a paradise of tropical fruits. April to August is the best season for jackfruit, locally known as nangka. The largest fruit in the world, it can grow up to a meter in length and weigh up to 22 kilograms. They are commercially cultivated in Malaysia to the tune of 30,000 tons a year. The fibrous texture of unripe jackfruit makes it a great substitute for meat. But just as the global plant-based movement is catching on to jackfruit, indigenous tribes have been cooking with it for centuries. The Kadazan Dusun is the largest ethnic group in Sabah, masters of turning wild fruits and vegetables into delicious delicacies. On Sundays, the entire village comes together for lunch. So Madam Joyli, the village elder, is making a crowd favorite, nangka nonsum. Carefully removing its spiky armor, wiping off the sticky sap, to reveal its white flesh underneath, rich in sugar and protein.

0: The news is out. It's official. 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
1: Salt and moisture concentration. Fermentation takes place. A lactic ferment is one of the oldest and most well-known forms of food processing amongst native people in Malaysia. It extends the shelf life of fruits and vegetables and improves their nutritional and antioxidant properties. Packed into airtight containers, the Nangka Nonsom sits out at room temperature.

2 days later, its texture has softened, and the fruit has taken on a sour taste because of the lactic acid produced during fermentation. A taste that makes the mouth water, one that the Kadazan Dusuns love. Sauteing the nonsum with local spices and aromatics enhances its flavor. It can serve as a side dish to fish or meat, or be eaten as a main with steamed rice. Postnatal mothers consume a fair bit of this dish to help stimulate breast milk. The crisp, salty, and tangy Nangka Nonsom is brought to the table along with the other dishes prepared by the rest of the village. The community comes together to fill their bellies with food and their hearts with song, living out the old wisdom of the Kadazan Dusun. Celebrate the present. Everything else will be taken care of.

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5: In a remote village, 2,000 meters above sea level, Sri Sibigan Primary School in Nepal has a rather unconventional curriculum. Besides subjects like English, math and science, students are also taught the basics of mountain climbing.The students here are ethnically Sherpas. With many growing up to work as mountain guides, the school believes that starting young will give the children a head start in their career. With no government funding, lessons are conducted by volunteers. They teach for 1 week a month before returning to their day jobs as mountain guides. When one leaves, another takes their place. The students start their training scaling a nearby rock face, working their way up to a much higher climb by the end of the school year. This

0: Initiation in mountaineering has shaped the children's aspirations, with many now dreaming of climbing Mount Everest.
1: So, what's the plan?
2: Hey, Mercedes, let me dream.
3: The headline news this hour, U.S. President Donald Trump marked America's 250th Independence Day with a campaign-style speech. Mr. Trump lauded the nation's achievements, honored military veterans, and pushed his legislative agenda. The U.S. leader renewed calls for tighter voting laws as well as warned of what he called the threat of communism. Those denunciations have become more prominent in his messaging ahead of the November midterms. He had referred to Democratic candidates who won a string of primary elections as, quote, communists. President Trump also touted his administration's achievements and military successes in Venezuela and Iran. Family members of Iran's late supreme leader Ayatollah Ali Khamenei made an appearance on the second day of funeral commemorations. His three sons attended prayers alongside hundreds of thousands of mourners. But the current supreme leader, Mujtaba Khamenei, was not seen with his brothers amid reports he was kept away for security reasons. There has been no public appearance or confirmed image of him since reports emerged that he was injured in the airstrike that killed his father. Seven people in Singapore were taken to the hospital after a lightning strike incident at Pasir Ris Beach. The Singapore Civil Defence Force was alerted of the incident at around 4:50 p.m. local time. Two children were among those injured and were taken while conscious to KK Women's and Children's Hospital. One person was taken unconscious to Sengkang General Hospital. Four others were sent to the same hospital but were conscious. And that's the latest from the CNA newsroom.

0: 大概3:30起床，来到这里都大概4点出了，所以我们都会分工合作，每个人都有每个人的role。
1: Thank you。
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Today is my mother's 100th day prayers. Although my mother has already passed away, but she made sure that we three sisters can be united together. To me, her love and memories are always in our heart forever.

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1: The hawker centers and hawkers themselves both serve different functions as custodians of heritage food. Hawkers themselves are the practitioners, so they are the ones that are making this very traditional, often very labor-intensive food. And it is through them that this heritage food gets sort of passed down and gets reproduced and is still sold in different places today. Hawker centers help to sort of facilitate the practitioners in sort of reproducing this food at an affordable price.
0: 我在这个小贩中心的时候，我每次都会看到人家来到我的档口，就看见很像那个 food museum。他们讲，哎，这个就是蒜盘子，这个就是蒜盘子。因为很多年轻人也不知道，他们会觉得这个菜肴很怪，没有吃过，因为有点软软，然后又 chewy， 哎，有点咸，这个味道。如果要找接班人，他们对他们来说这份工很难做，因为你要有 skill， 不是说一个月两个月，而且你要知道怎么做，所以很难维持下去。
1: So in the hawker business, succession usually works through the family. The hawkers will sort of pass it on to one of their children.One of the immediate family members. Now it's getting a little bit more difficult because I think many of the younger generation don't want to work as a hawker because it is laborious, it is tiring, they have to work almost 6-7 days a week, and many a times the hawkers themselves don't want their children to go into the hawking business.
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0: Everything looks good. Everything here looks quite fresh. I'm here to buy aromatics to make my rempa. I come here once every week on a weekend. It may be cheaper to buy from a wholesale supplier, but the quality isn't guaranteed, so the yield will be lower. So it's better to come down and choose the best ingredients yourself. Total, how much? $16.50, yeah. Thank you very much. Bye-bye. I'm making rempa for my curries. I usually do it on the weekend to last the following week. So rempa is a blend of aromatics and spices. It's a paste, could be dry, could be wet as well. And depending on the quantity, it can take from 2.5 hours to up to about 4 or even slightly more. It's very time consuming. You have to get all the ingredients ready, peel them, cut them down to size, measure them out, then you can start blending. So it takes a lot of time to do it. I'm Justin. I'm 49 years old. I'm currently a hawker at Amoy Street Food Centre selling Eurasian or Kristang Kari Debal. I'm picking off any remnants of feathers from the chicken skin. Once the water is up to temperature, I will blanch the pork to remove the brine, remove some of the salt. Kari Debal is a dish that was created in the early 1500s when Portuguese sailors arrived in the Straits of Malacca. They intermarried with the local population and that gave rise to this unique Kristang culture and cuisine. Kari Debal is a dish that they used to preserve meat when they were on maritime voyages. And Kari Debal is one of the ways in which they used to keep the meat good for longer.
1: One of those dishes like Kari Debal is disappearing. I mean, when I first found out about Devil's Curry, when I started writing, I never tried it before. I thought it must be super spicy, super hot or something like that. You know, it's like really like the Tasmanian devil, you know, you eat it, you're going to explode. But it turned out that it's called Devil's Curry because over time, Debal became devil because devil is easier to remember. But Debal is the Kristang term that says leftover. So it's actually made out of all the leftover meats from a Christmas dinner.
0: My uncle learned how to cook from my grandma. My grandmother was a very good cook. I learned how to cook Kari Debal from my uncle. I try to cook as close as possible to how my grandma used to. It's a bit hard. Every individual cook will impart their own touch to any dish. But I try my best to stay true to what I remember as the original recipe. The one thing maybe that I tweak is probably reduce the amount of vinegar used because I want a more balanced flavor profile so that more people can accept the dish. My Kari Debal as a set meal with rice and everything goes for $9. I think it's definitely worth the price because of the quality and the quantity of ingredients I use and the amount of labor and effort put in. So other than the fresh aromatics used for the rempa, the meats are imported. I have two sauces. One is from Denmark, Danish pork smoked in Denmark. The other one is Dutch pork smoked locally. And it does cost quite a bit more than normal pork. And in fact, there are customers who tell me that I'm underpricing. No other meat will do, in my opinion. I'm trying to sell the product that I believe in, that I know is true to the form of authentic Kari Debal as my grandmother cooked it. I don't believe I should get cheaper alternatives because it would just change the nature of the dish. I currently am barely breaking even. The hope of success keeps me going. I have a vision to make Kristang cuisine available, accessible to Singaporeans.
1: the food culture is slowly disappearing. So a few people are holding the fort, trying to keep the tradition alive, and they'll put it in a hawker center because you allow the public to actually try the food. Whether or not it's going to last, it will only withstand the test of time if people are willing to pay for it. You can't just exist on nostalgia. It's got to win over a whole new generation of people who actually want to eat the dish if it's going to survive the next generation.
2: Ini macam tak event, tak ini ya, tak melon lah bang. Hmm? Nih, agaknya waktu abang masuk kat tu masih panas.
3: Memang masih panas. 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
2: Perat bilang lah bang dengan dia orang tak sama tau.
4: I'm Adnin. I'm 27 this year and I am the operations manager of Lemak.
3: We are now at our central kitchen. So right now we are doing the kuih jongkong here lah. Right now I'm putting the gula melaka in the cup after cutting it into small pieces. It's tedious. So the cutting of the sugar takes time and also the cutting of the pandan leaf, the cooking, the boiling of the ingredients lah. It takes time lah.
5: 2550.
3: Maaf. 4 adunan. 2040.
5: Oh, yeah. Sorry.
4: When I first started learning how to make kuih jongkong, right? When I learned from my mom, she used a lot of agar ration. So I had to measure individually how many grams. So from that, I just need to follow the recipe only lah.
2: Masuk mana?
1: Masuk ke arah, eh?
2: Masuk ke arah.
6: I think the family-run businesses that have been successful at passing on the trade are the ones that have taken the time to sit and study how they do the things they do, write it down into SOPs, because there was the intention to pass it down to the next generation.
4: I messed up before. For example, instead of salt, I accidentally used Ajinomoto. That's why some of my things, I label it lah, easier reference. So traditionally, the kuih jongkong is wrapped in banana leaf. It's actually named like an ingot because it's shaped just like an ingot. And it only lasts for one day, so you have to eat it on that day itself. So for hours, if you can't finish it now, you can just keep it for later or the next day. So you have to strike a balance between having it tasting the same as it was traditionally and maybe look more visually appealing for the modern day crowds.

0: when we first started this stall, we can't sustain the business with just only one product, which is the kuih jongkong. So we started simple, like lontong, mee goreng, mee siam, light dishes. And eventually, we started expanding the menu to nasi padang, which is you know, various dishes and rice. And also, our laksa was introduced. Laksa chap, laksa sigap was introduced.
1: Sekarang Cik tengah siapkan barang-barang untuk bahan-bahan untuk buat laksa. 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
0: Laksa siglap now is ready to fight. Maybe because it's tedious, just like jongkong, it comes out during Hari Raya, not during like the off season. So it's kind of rare to see it in normal days. So we continue making our kuih jongkong and laksa chap. It's not only because of the profit, it's also because it's one of our Singapore's heritage food, and we do not want it to be lost forever. If it's not us, who else will preserve our heritage food like our kuih jongkong or laksa? It is something to think about lah.
2: Philippine Vice President Sara Duterte is set to face a historic Senate impeachment trial. She's accused of being involved in the plot to assassinate her former ally, President Ferdinand Marcos Jr., as well as allegations of fund misuse and unexplained wealth. What to expect and what's at stake on your next Asia First.
3: From seven staff to none, AI now does their work.
4: 应该我在未来规划的三年内呢，应该是不会再请员工了。They
3: learned from YouTube. Now they run their own factory. Plus, can one business serve up four income streams? On the New Look Money Mind, Wednesday on CNA.
5: 杭州, known for its lake, its legends and its past. Now for its so-called Six Little Dragons, China's next generation of tech champions.
6: 杭州现在是中国新的硅谷。我们政府说的有夫必应，无事不扰。
5: How did an ancient city go from home of one tech giant Alibaba to China's new startup city? Wednesday on CNA.
7: When you do not know someone, it is easy to notice the obvious. But there is more to us than that. If you could look beyond our disability, would you care to see, hear, and know us?
8: My ayam penyet is special. The customer feedback is very good.
9: I want to bring it down to the next generation so that this hawker trade will not die off.
10: I've wasted 20 years inside.
11: For hawker, people don't judge. You come and buy food, you also would ask me whether I'm an ex-convict or not.
12: I'm very grateful Madam Haja teach me this sambal. Then I feel like, alamak, someone trusted me.
13: 没有人这样炒东西的，再怎么炒，怎么炒，你都没有动到底了。来，拿下来，不是这样的。
12: Today haven't finished buying, around 150 kg, a lot. not okay aja. I came here to train aja. I not come here to work.
13: Today we are here to judge this new hawker's skills.

0: My name is Cornelius Tan. I'm 39 this year. I'm proud to say that I'm a hawker. I sell cuttlefish and ear biscuits. So I've been doing this since 2014, 2015 to continue my family's business legacy. So right now I'm pressing the dough for the ear biscuits. So this is the first process to making the ear biscuits. To me, it is an art. So even until today, I'm learning and I'm feeling the flour and I'm calibrating with it as I make. This is a negative example. Daddy 破了，你帮我一下，我把它剪掉。 So what we'll do now is damage recovery. So every day doing this is like a dance between me and my dad. We see where are the gaps and we fill in. Sometimes we don't even talk, we don't even communicate. It's just heart to heart. And I treasure this part because before this, I was never so close to my dad. He was always busy at work. So now I'm busy with him at work. So this is a very meticulous process, which I took years to master it. It is a bodily movement. If it is not done properly, the knuckles will actually get injured, the shoulders as well. My grandparents started this in the 1960s. At that time, they were doing a variety of snacks. So eventually, it streamed down to our specialty, which is the crispy cuttlefish and our ear biscuits, and also known as the butterfly biscuits. The flavors brings back very fond memories I have with my grandparents. I graduated from university. After that, I found myself in M1, telecommunication company. I was their radio planning engineer for about 3 years. I made the decision to leave my job as an engineer to help my parents at the hawker center. They disapproved. So every time they said, you know, after many years of education, and I finally made it through university, to them it's like, I hope that my son will climb the corporate ladder and one day make it big. But when he joins me in a hawker center, he will have to go through all the hardship with me. And it wasn't easy. It was a tough beginning. And till today, I'm very grateful for my growth. Now this is the marinating process. So what I'm doing is to prepare the cuttlefish to be marinated by spreading them loosely. The cuttlefish is very thin, so delicate fingers is one of the key criteria to protecting the cuttlefish. So next we'll dip into the marinade, and then we will make sure that every piece of cuttlefish is evenly marinated. So when I was young, this is also known as playing with water. After the marinating process, the cuttlefish will be left to drip dry for a while. And then it'll be buffered to go into the next process, which is to enter the semi-automatic oven. And then eventually, it will come out as cooked crispy cuttlefish. At the end, ready for packaging into small bags. Hawker trade is not just business. There's a lot in this hawker trade that is the very heartwarming part, which we cannot find in shopping centers or in any part of Singapore. It is just living their dreams of the love of cooking for their customers to feed the community, and everybody will be able to afford a bowl of rice or a bowl of noodles or even a slice of bread. And I feel that this is very important. So you just pick up and put into the bag, like how you usually do. To continue the family legacy also means that after me, somebody must take over. And if my daughter, she's passionate about the trade, she's always welcome to continue the family business legacy. However, I leave all doors and options open to her.
1: Okay, I'll take yours. Okay,
0: your turn. Sincerely, I hope that the hawker trade will still stay. It will evolve, but regardless of all expansion possibilities and plans, I will never let go of my hawker trade. I'll still be a hawker. As long as I can, I'll be a hawker. And this is the pride that I take.
2: 哎，包括了咯。啊，感谢感谢。我的档口是卖菜饭，这样做到现在有20年了。收啊！啊，这边是老人区，我就卖这个价钱，因为你卖便宜啊，会比较多人，薄利多销嘛。你起太贵也是没有这样多人嘛。
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3: But I've been volunteering in Toa Payoh East for more than 40 years. And I distribute food every Sunday with some of the volunteers. We have been getting food from Lai Heng. The food is very economical.
4: Your lunch? Hey, Mr. Tan Lei Hong. How are
5: you? Hi.
4: Yeah?
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8: 80% of our population today go to hawker centers for a meal at least one time a week. Hawker centers still continue to be what we call community dining rooms. And essentially, we still want to be able to provide affordable food options to our people. And what does affordable mean? It is providing value for money meals that most people can still afford on whatever they are earning. And we want to ensure there are spaces from people from all walks of life, different backgrounds that can still partake in the same types of food in an environment where we can then enjoy our food together.
7: ，就办了啦。阿妹啦，可能差不多2、3个才。哦。一到了也会吼，不会喝。是不是也不会？那你都无看伊头一下就不会了。那时候我当完兵过后，我就问他最近店的做的怎么样，他讲说人是有排队是有，但都不怎么赚钱。后来我就拿他的单来看，然后我就慢慢看，哦，原来他。 在 supplier 这边，他们因为他就是老一辈的人，他们不怎么会去看价钱、看 costing 这些。然后我就跟他说，不然我帮你找一些比较便宜的货啦，要不然你这样做下去是迟早要关了，因为你都不赚钱嘛。 Supplier 那边的帮助是很重要的，都 Supplier 是我的朋友，因为他知道我们要卖便宜给这里的人吃，所以如果我们拿正常货的价钱的话，我们是不能卖这个价钱的。所以我有去跟他谈了，然后他也是说 OK 啦，就是说为社会做一点小贡献这样哦。然后我们就谈了过后，他就给我一个比较优惠的价钱。
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0: Singapore. You've heard of it.
1: But do you know it? Next on Singapore Hour. Back to school? More like back to cool at Singapore's trendiest hangout.
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3: 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Breathe in. You've just entered a timeless part of the island state.
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5: He don't want to see anybody. 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
6: Across Singapore, a growing number of youth are isolating themselves. 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
8: 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The psychiatrist said, there's nothing else we can do for your son.
9: Since November 2023, he has locked himself up.
6: What made them withdraw from the world? And what will it take to bring them back?
10: What I want to do is be able to go out alone instead of having companies, taking the train and buses alone. But I do not know how I can overcome that fear yet.
11: One day, I'll be able to open the door with my heart.
6: Shut Down. On demand at cna.asia.

0: Today I'm preparing for a party package. So nearby we have a church, then they order for 35 pax, like an event. Basically these are all off menu kind of items, so they won't get it when they come here and order at the store. So it's like special. My name is Darren. Me and my wife, we run Butternut. It's like a Western fusion hawker store in Taman Jurong Food Centre. We've been doing it since 2017. I think it's about 8 years plus already.
1: You add, double coffee. Then you help me wrap 2 layers, okay?
0: Previously, I was 5 years events, 5 years in finance. It's the kind of challenge. If I can market and sell people's product well, why not do my own one? Then my wife and I decided to come into F&B because we initially wanted to open our own cafe, but then realized cafe costs quite high. So we wanted to test, see whether our food is acceptable. I live here all my life. Used to be very traditional hawker food.
2: Taman Jurong Food Centre was one of the first hawker centres to be built in Singapore in the 1970s. It was then known as Yong Sheng Food Centre. And back then, and even today, it caters a lot to the workers in the industrial areas nearby. But then today, they're also building new BTOs in the neighbourhood. So you're seeing an influx of young families with school-going children. So hawkers there really have an interesting dino pool to reckon with, from workers who might be price sensitive because it's their everyday meal, to aging residents, and then the younger families who are maybe seeking something more innovative and fun. And I think hawkers there have to diversify their offerings to cater to this wide audience.
0: We are the first one selling pizza in this hawker. It was already a challenge. I wanted to excite the neighborhood in a sense, because if not, if I want to eat a nice thin crust pizza, I have to go to town, to city area. So I was thinking, how nice if a neighborhood can have a fusion with the store. I was confident because I know that there was BTO coming up. So I felt that, okay, new blocks, younger generation moving in. So I say, I will try. So the store we got is at the back alley, and it must be halal certified. So I got it about 700 plus. Total that time. But over the years, they would increase to market rate. So now ours is about 1,500, 1,600.
3: Most of the hawker centre stalls are on an open tender, and based on the highest bid, the stall gets allocated to the highest bid. So now, for us to then help our hawkers to be more informed when they put in their bids, what we do is to release the past 3 years of assessed market rent. And this assessed market rent is essentially what professional valuers see based on footfall, based on the amenities, and based on the market conditions on what they expect to be the median rent for that stall. So after the hawker has successfully tendered for a stall, he or she will pay the tendered rent for the first 3 years. So that is kept steady for this term. Assuming his or her tendered rent is above the assessed market rent, AMR for short, after the first 3 year term, the rent will then stagger downwards towards the AMR. Now, assuming the tendered rent is below the AMR, after the first 3 years, the rent will then stagger upwards towards the AMR. So in short, the first 3 years stay the same, and depending whether it's higher or lower than the AMR, it'll stagger downwards or upwards towards the AMR.
0: So I knew it's going to be tough because there's no footfall behind. So that's why before opening the store, we planned that we do social media. This is probably the thinnest hand roll pizza in Singapore. Put the priority to do online events, that kind of thing. The gameplay needs to be a bit different because there's no walk-in.

My first year, me and my wife, we split. At the end of the month, we were getting $20, $30. Second year, we probably get 100 plus each. I remember only on the third year plus, then we probably get like 500-600 each. And it was every month I feel like closing feeling. When they like your food and they become a fan of your food, and then they trust you the event, and then they just say, hey bro, I have this event, the demographic is this, help me plan. Then you plan. After a while, you build a relationship. It's very nice. That customer satisfaction definitely keeps me going.

0: My name is Richard Toh. I'm 70 years old. I first opened my store in 1993 at Newton Food Center.
1: Newton Food Center was one of the first few official hawker centers that was started. It was created in the early 1970s to agglomerate illegal and itinerant hawkers along the Bukit Timah Road. But now, I think Newton Food Center's utility has sort of evolved. Now, I think Newton Food Center is almost like the face of Singapore's hawker culture.
0: I was here before helping my brother-in-law doing some part-time work, but I see the potential of setting up a store here. When I was helping here, and I observed that barbecue, seafood, satay, chicken wing selling very well. So I decided to set up a store selling chicken wing and barbecue seafood.
2: Newton Food Center. It is the Singapore Tourism Board poster child, right? Every tourist who comes to Singapore needs to make a stop there for the satay and sit in the like glorious greasy smoke and the barbecue grilled seafood.
0: I'm marinating my chicken wing for overnight. I'll use my secret recipe to marinate my chicken wing. Perfecting or marination, it took years.
3: Hello, boy.
0: I started my store. It's an open tender. I paid for $8,889. To me, it's okay. It's still under $10,000. Compared to other store tender here, some of them go to $15,000, $20,000. I see the barbecue business will boom. They will longer queue like other store. Within 1 year, I'll break even. Then the second year, I start picking up. That gives me the confidence of continuing it. Research is very important. So before they tender, they need to read some research, observe, and to what I know, there are various food that doesn't attract crowd. No good. So it won't last long. 2006, we reopened this food center. NEA assess another rental rate, depending on where you are, the location. For me, I'm very lucky. They give me the bucket price, which I'm paying now $3,600 plus. If my sale can go up to $1,000, I can earn a decent living.
4: In terms of the different hawker centre spread around Singapore, clearly you have different identities. Newton clearly is one that is considered as one of the premier ones. So it's really how much consumer, you and I, are willing to pay and how much margin that hawker need to have to earn a living as well.
0: There is a Chinese saying, 人死留名,老虎死了,你留那个皮. When a tiger dies, you keep the skin. Easy explanation, when somebody passed away, you still remember the person's name. So I hope somebody can take over this and continue their legacy for me. You want to take over?

0: From seven staff to none, AI now does their work.
1: 应该我在未来规划的三年内呢，应该是不会再请员工了。
0: They learned from YouTube. Now they run their own factory. Plus, can one business serve up four income streams? On the New Look Money Mind, Wednesday on CNA.
2: Hangzhou, known for its lake, its legends and its past. Now for its so-called Six Little Dragons, China's next generation of tech champions.
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2: 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Wednesday on CNA.
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6: We get to the heart of the matter and take stock of the issues you're invested in with on-the-ground reports and wall-to-wall coverage. 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
8: So, I'll tell you what's the plans for your weekends.
9: As long as I have hot food, I'm happy. 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
10: Lai Ga Ying?
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10: Lai Ga Ying.
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10: Ga.
9: Ga. Okay, Lai Ga Ying.Right, okay, we got that pronunciation.
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11: Good evening, I'm Natalia Lewis. Tonight's top stories from East Asia. In a candid one-on-one with CNA, NVIDIA boss Jensen Huang...

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3: So we have a couple of programs to make the hawker trade more accessible to new entrants. We have the Hawker Development Program HDP to provide a combination of classroom training with apprenticeship, and after that they can choose to go for a stall to start honing their trade and figuring out whether the ground realities are what they are expecting and whether they really want to go into the hawker trade. Also the Hawker Succession Scheme, HSS. So the HSS, it matches hawkers who are looking to retire but can't find a family member or a friend to pass this trade to. And that's where we match them with aspiring hawkers, give them that kind of mentorship so that at the end of the program, the veteran hawker can then pass over his or her stall to the aspiring hawker.
0: 这就是 Wilson 最近的成绩看图了，挺不错的，假如再加多一点点的咸味会更好。
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1: 最重要的 Jackie 教会我怎么做生意，他的处事待人啊，然后对食物的那些很要求很严格，然后就是要用心做好每样东西，他对我们的要求是蛮严格的吧，我觉得是严师出高徒了。
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0: So for the next scene, I'm gonna lie on the table. Then maybe you step on top, then you film from this angle. My name is Kenny. So I'm 31 this year and I'm running my hawker stall. I started my hawker life with my sister when I was roughly 23. So fresh out of army.
1: This is my last pack of Barilla pasta. A little taste test. I had to make sure it's al dente for you guys, man.
2: So other than relying upon luck and chance for food blogs or news outlet to come and feature us, right? So me and my sister realized that we needed to put the word out.
0: Right from there.
2: So we were approaching a few social media company to do marketing for us. So then we realized how expensive it was. It was about $2,000 to $3,000 a month for 8 to 10 posts a month. Obviously, we couldn't afford that amount. Then I was saying to myself, actually, I could do that.
3: If you like free food and the excitement of a treasure hunt, this video is for you.
4: Nowadays, it's about how well you use your TikTok and social media. So the relationship, how it's being built up, clearly has changed over time because technology and digital solution today allows a younger hawker to have a wider reach.
0: Hi guys, so after 4 months, finally, we can go into OFO Road again.
2: Actually, our videos are not just hitting local customers, but they're hitting overseas people as well. So I do have people from Philippines or Indonesia that comes over here and say like, oh, they are traveling in Singapore for a few days and they saw my video, so they thought like they would visit me and just say hi and try out our food.
1: Obviously, we try to serve the best to you at an affordable price.
2: I have dabbled into more storytelling concept for Salk. So like more behind the scenes, how we do our stuff, why we do our stuff, why we use better ingredients for our food, and

0: Wow, it's new and improved.
1: What's new and improved?
0: Vitagen Less Sugar is now high in immune-supporting vitamins A, C, and D, plus the benefits of probiotics and added prebiotics.
1: Not to forget, it has 8 times less white sugar compared to other regular cultured milk drinks too.
0: Yep, Vitagen Less Sugar now cares for both your gut health and immunity health.
1: It's perfect for our family's daily health.
2: Cheers to great health! Vivo
3: Vitagen. At this discussion before, and we both agreed that being in the hawker is how we started. And this is technically our OG store. So we decided that we will never close down this store. We will always be here. So I definitely hope to be able to train more people that can take over my role in the shop or even do better than me so that I can focus more on the bigger picture. For example, bringing a farm-to-table experience to our customers, having that whole control over our produce, and also basically to expand the business as a whole as well.
4: There's going to be a diversity of people entering the hawker trade because diversity and inclusivity is what makes our hawker cuisine so vibrant, and that's what makes us so Singaporean.
5: The younger generations will change the definition of what hawker food means, because as more young individuals take up the mantle of being a hawker, they will sell things that best represent them, and that might not always be the food that considered hawker food today. And I think that is a natural part of the process.

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1: Do you know there's a river in here?
2: No other country can let you see the bottom of a river.
1: And what was around the bend?
3: It actually swerved 30 degrees to the right.
1: What's natural becomes surprising.
4: First time I see.
3: Oh, is it? Water. First time, right?
4: Clean water.
3: Yes.
1: Our rivers were once open waterways used for hard work and tough living.
5: The river's location made it ideal for traders to moor their vessels under houses.
6: And as the population grew, the rivers became dirtier.
7: Sometimes you will find dead body.
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1: A source of stories about predators and prisoners, of life and death, and brave endeavors. Now, the rivers are hard to find.
2: The source of the Singapore River is actually further west.
1: Take a ride back to the life and stories of our lost rivers. 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
11: We should be in your market niche.
9: From life behind bars to life behind the stove.
11: I'm willing to pitch everything.
9: Former offenders step into the demanding world of veteran hawkers, taking on its challenges for a chance to prove that their past does not determine their future.
11: The deal breaker for me is if they go back into their old way.
9: As the world's demand for clean energy continues to grow, is nuclear power the answer? Unpack the complexities of science, politics and innovation as we explore the role nuclear energy could play in building a cleaner, greener future.
12: What lies beneath the ground here is in high demand and countries around the world want a piece of it.
9: This July on CNA.
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15: The headline news this hour: family members of Iran's late Supreme Leader Ayatollah Ali Khamenei made an appearance on the

Second day of funeral commemorations. His three sons attended prayers alongside hundreds of thousands of mourners. But the current Supreme Leader Mujtaba Khamenei was not seen with his brothers amid reports he was kept away for security reasons. There has been no public appearance or confirmed image of him since reports emerged that he was injured in the airstrike that killed his father. Southern China was hit by heavy rains as Typhoon Maisak swept through the region. People were seen wading through waist-high floodwaters as emergency personnel evacuated residents on rubbery dinghies. China's meteorological authorities warned that the storm could bring heavy rainfall to the area over the next few days. Residents were told to remain alert for secondary hazards, including flash floods, landslides and mudslides. Seven people in Singapore were taken to the hospital after a lightning strike incident at Pasir Ris Beach. The Singapore Civil Defence Force was alerted of the incident at around 4:50 p.m. local time. Two children were among those injured and were taken while conscious to KK Women's and Children's Hospital. One person was taken unconscious to Sengkang General Hospital. Four others were sent to the same hospital but were conscious. And that's the latest from the CNA Newsroom.

0: This July, when tradition meets transformation, new possibilities take shape. Embark on a slow summer journey into the heart of Singapore's hawker culture.
1: Hawker culture is so key to our identity.
0: Where generations of heritage, craftsmanship and flavour are reimagined for a new era.
2: We should be in your bucket list.
0: From life behind bars to life behind the stove.
2: I'm willing to pitch everything.
0: Former offenders step into the demanding world of veteran hawkers, taking on its challenges for a chance to prove that their past does not determine their future.
2: The deal breaker for me is if they go back into their old ways.
0: As the world's demand for clean energy continues to grow, is nuclear power the answer? Unpack the complexities of science, politics and innovation as we explore the role nuclear energy could play in building a cleaner, greener future.
3: What lies beneath the ground here is in high demand, and countries around the world want a piece of it.
0: This July on CNA.

0: echoes of change resonate through Indonesia's heartlands.
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0: the country's youth are returning to their rural roots. They're forging new futures and empowering communities.
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1: 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Aziza set up Cikemam to create jobs and promote the unique foods of her hometown. Cikemam is inspired from a regional phrase meaning, let's eat. Cikemam's flagship product, Baso Aci, is Aziza's take on a local favorite.
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1: 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Tarpen is known for its rolling hills and swathes of rice fields. More recently, it's gained recognition for a 21st century profession that's becoming popular amongst its residents.
6: Baik teman-teman semuanya ya, yang hadir di dalam ruangan ini kurang lebih hampir 50 orang Ini semuanya datang dari Sabang sampai Merauke. 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
7: Aceh.
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1: Imam Janwar teaches people how to become content creators. His classes attract students far and wide to his small village. Imam is one of Indonesia's most successful YouTubers.
6: Yang usianya yang paling tua di sini siapa? 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
8: 65 tahun.
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1: YouTube is one of the most popular social media platforms in Indonesia. Almost 140 million Indonesians consume videos on YouTube.
9: Nah, saya memberikan tutorial atau tips, yaitu dengan cara yang mudah dan juga murah, 0 rupiah, yaitu menggunakan dari herbal ya, yaitu.
1: It was in 2017 when Imam became a YouTuber. Since then, he's posted a broad range of content, from prayer guides to health tips.
6: Kenapa saya memilih YouTube? 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
1: Social media and the digital economy have opened up new possibilities for rural Indonesia. People like Imam have tapped on those opportunities to improve their standards of living. And Imam is dreaming big.
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13: As Asia wakes up to a new day, get up to speed with major events shaping lives in the region and other parts of the world.
14: Putting things in perspective with eye-opening reports and expert analysis as a new era of global politics breeds power struggles and shifting alliances.
13: We get to the heart of the matter and take stock of the issues you're invested in with on-the-ground reports and wall-to-wall coverage. Viewing it all from a regional lens because we put Asia first.
15: From seven staff to none, AI now does their work.
16: 应该我在未来规划的三年内呢，应该是不会再请员工了。
15: They learned from YouTube. 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On the New Look Money Mind, Wednesday on CNA.
17: 杭州 known for its lake, its legends and its past. Now for its so-called Six Little Dragons, China's next generation of tech champions.
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17: How did an ancient city go from home of one tech giant Alibaba to China's new startup city? Wednesday on CNA.
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20: Former offenders step into the demanding world of veteran hawkers, taking on its challenges for a chance to prove that their past does not determine their future.
22: The deal breaker for me is if they go back into their old ways.
20: As the world's demand for clean energy continues to grow, is nuclear power the answer? Unpack the complexities of science, politics, and innovation as we explore the role nuclear energy could play in building a cleaner, greener future.
23: What lies beneath the ground here is in high demand, and countries around the world want a piece of it.
20: This July on CNA.
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0: 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It's a community of animation studios and artists formed to foster collaboration and support.
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0: 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Among them are strategic village projects, including those promoting the adoption of digital technology and community-based enterprises. The projects have succeeded in enticing more youth to remain in the hinterlands. It's also created opportunities for budding businesses. Almost a quarter of employed youth in rural areas are entrepreneurs.
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20: Tapen Bondowoso's YouTube master, Imam Janwar, has mentored many young content creators. One of them is 28-year-old Noval Tupel, who grew up with Imam.
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20: 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Imam and his class have come to observe.
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20: 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The former motorcycle dealer, who once attempted to enter local politics, had finally found his calling.
18: Waktu pas saya gagal calon anggota legislatif 2019 DPRD Bondowoso, di situ saya langsung terjun ke dunia YouTube. 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
19: Yang itu apa?
2: Noval's first YouTube upload hit more than 1.3 million views. 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
2: 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Youths like Noval have created a comfortable life for themselves as content creators.
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20: Malang is the heart of East Java's creative economy. An animation and film factory has been set up within a special economic zone, housing around 20 studios and 500 creators, making it the largest animation and film center in Indonesia. 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
1: 应该我在未来规划的三年内呢，应该是不会再请员工了。
0: They learned from YouTube. 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
2: Oke, gampang.
3: Hallyu, also known as the Korean Wave, is huge in Indonesia. Snack food manufacturer Aziza taps on its popularity to grow her market in the small town of Cimahi.
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3: 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They've even been sold overseas. Chikamum added new automated production lines to cater to their growing demand.
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3: Indonesia's poverty rate is declining faster in its rural areas than its urban centers. The poverty rate in villages is now below 13%, down by almost 2% from 2015.
6: Awal-awal saat kita baru mengenal yang namanya digital, ada sedikit pendapat-pendapat miring.

0: Tim Rice and Andrew Lloyd Webber's heavenly rock musical, Jesus Christ Superstar, will rise in Singapore this August 2026. Experience this reimagined production, which won the 2017 Olivier Award for Best Musical Revival and received unprecedented reviews and accolades. 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
1: Building brighter futures and fostering a sense of pride in their hometowns. This could be the dawn of a new era for Indonesia as the move to transform its rural heartlands gains momentum. Who says you can't make it big in a small town?

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1: This July, when tradition meets transformation, new possibilities take shape.
2: Mihama! Wow!
1: Embark on a slow simmer journey into the heart of Singapore's hawker culture.
3: Hawker culture is so key to our identity.
1: Where generations of heritage, craftsmanship and flavour are reimagined for a new era.
4: We should be in your market niche.
1: From life behind bars to life behind the stove.
4: I'm willing to teach everything.
1: Former offenders step into the demanding world of veteran hawkers, taking on its challenges for a chance to prove that their past does not determine their future.
4: The deal breaker for me is if they go back into their old ways.
1: As the world's demand for clean energy continues to grow, is nuclear power the answer? Unpack the complexities of science, politics and innovation as we explore the role nuclear energy could play in building a cleaner, greener future.
5: What lies beneath the ground here is in high demand, and countries around the world want a piece of it.
1: This July on CNA.

0: All over the state of Johor in Malaysia, data centers are sprouting up.
1: We don't just have data centers, we're actually building AI factories.
0: Malaysia wants to be an AI powerhouse. Billions are flowing into building data centers here, alongside cloud computing infrastructure.
2: I think the boom in terms of investments in physical data centers in Malaysia is real.
0: Yet critics say Malaysia's AI strategy is much too concentrated in hardware.
3: Just stopping at the infra layer alone, we are not really creating a lot of opportunities for developing AI talents.
0: While those on the ground question, who will benefit?
4: Jadi di mana yang akan menjadi prioriti keutamaan sama ada masyarakat ataupun pihak industri?

0: I'm showcasing this platform that we built for the vendor. This is text-to-speech. Then you can have, for each voice profile, we have set 5 distinct styles.
1: These days, AI chatbots are ubiquitous. But there's something different about this one. It speaks Malay.
2: Salam sejahtera.
0: Semi-formal.
2: Saya Audi dari Mesolitika. Ejen AI yang boleh bantu kerja-kerja yang membosankan. Awak nak buat apa tu, deh?
1: Some in Malaysia want to create their own large language AI models, or LLMs. Models that understand how Malaysians actually speak.
0: In the early days of ChatGPT, like 3.5, ChatGPT 4, and probably the early version of Gemini, they couldn't really understand the nuances of the language, especially in our local context, right? So this is about tackling the nuances of Malaysian language, especially the mixed language, Bahasa Rojak, in other words.
1: Bahasa Rojak, meaning mixed language, is a colloquial form of Malay commonly spoken in Malaysia. It combines formal Malay with slang, Mandarin, Tamil, and dialects.
0: So that's where we started to train our first model, Malam 1.0, from scratch.
1: Malam is an example of Malaysia's AI ambitions. The country has grand plans to become an AI powerhouse in the region. Between July 2024 and June 2025, Malaysia accounted for 32% of AI-related investments that poured into Southeast Asia's AI investment, worth around $759 million. This is second only to Singapore. Much of the investment in Malaysia is for infrastructure build-out, such as data centres.
3: I think the boom in terms of investments in physical data centres in Malaysia is real. From 2021 until June 2025, the total recorded investment applications was more than 144 billion ringgit. And I think if we total up the entire 2025, we'll probably get closer to 200 billion ringgit.
1: Conventional data centers primarily support cloud services. AI systems, however, require far greater computing power to train models, process vast amounts of data, and generate responses. As a result, AI data centers are built differently, using specialized chips, advanced cooling systems, and need significantly more electricity to support these demanding workloads.
4: AI search will cost about 10 to 20 times the energy use of a typical Google search in the past. And we only do about 20, 30 Google search in a day. But AI search, we do 20, 30 prompt in 10 minutes. Okay, so we keep prompting, you know, because it gives so much answers, it generates more ideas and you prompt more. So the volume of usage has gone up exponentially as well.
1: Global demand for data center capacity could nearly triple by 2030, with roughly 70% of this driven by AI workloads. And Malaysia wants a slice of this pie. One of Malaysia's advantages is its proximity to Singapore, Southeast Asia's AI leader.
5: Singapore is a center point for data, not just in Southeast Asia, but in Asia Pacific. There are so many submarine cables connecting to Singapore. So it's quite crucial and vital for players in this field to be connected to Singapore, for you to be connected to the whole world.
1: However, due to its limited land, Singapore had paused new data center approvals in 2019 amid concerns over land use, power and sustainability. While across the causeway, Johor had room to grow.
3: This was when a lot of interest focused on Malaysia and then specifically Johor because of closeness to Singapore, lower latency rates from a connectivity standpoint.
6: Johor is actually very large. They've got a lot of land, they do have resources, and the proximity with Singapore, especially in the midst of Singapore introducing the moratorium for data centres in the past, I think that actually stimulated and instigated a lot of activities towards Johor.
5: When the first two projects that really moved to Johor succeeded, and only took them about 13 months back then from groundbreaking to actual operation, the word spread. and that encourage more companies to explore Johor.
1: And with the Johor-Singapore Special Economic Zone Agreement signed early last year, these two regions are set to become more closely linked. The Special Economic Zone, or SEZ, aims to improve cross-border economic integration. It will encompass 9 zones across Johor, supporting industries like manufacturing, logistics, the digital economy, and financial services.
3: I think Johor has had good infrastructure from a connectivity standpoint. So when we see the deployment of more digital economy-related jobs in the Johor ecosystem as part and parcel of Johor-Singapore Special Economic Zone, we would be able to see the creation of more value-added jobs in this area that we hope will be increasingly integrated over time.
1: However, with much of Malaysia's AI investment centered around infrastructure build-out, there are questions on how much benefit they bring.
6: I think it would be difficult to gauge what benefit looks like, considering a majority of the investments are actually still in infrastructure. A lot of the computing power or computing innovation for AI is actually still developing in Malaysia.
1: To coordinate Malaysia's AI strategy, the government set up the National AI Office in December of 2024.
7: The National AI Office was set up to become an orchestrator of AI Nation. AI Nation is a whole of government, whole of nation approach to make Malaysia a top 10 nation in AI ranking and to uplift our GDP. And it's a multi-sector approach to bring everybody forward in the AI quest. So we see today that AI technologies largely come from outside Malaysia, but in 60 months from now, as part of AI Nation 2030, we envisage that there will be elements of the AI stack that will be made by Malaysia.
1: Digital Minister Gobind Singh Deo said AI could contribute between $3 billion to $5 billion US dollars annually to Malaysia's GDP by 2030. To reach this target, Malaysia's AI strategy is focused on 4 pillars.
7: Investments look into how Malaysia is building foundations. First one is talent. Do we have a whole of nation, a long-term trajectory in building local talents? Number 2, do we have the local ecosystem of demand and supply? Number 3 is how we build safeguards within the local ecosystem implementation. And lastly, how do we focus on the AI fuel, which covers not just data center, not just models, but also national data sets. By having these 4, typically it would give a positive signal to investors looking into Malaysia.
1: Malaysia also hopes AI and tech fields could help create up to 500,000 new jobs by the end of the decade.
7: When a data center application comes in, we look into what sort of other contribution the investment actually bring in. So this ties back to the building of local talent. Do they look into that? Do they look into affordable compute access for government and academia and SME? But also we look into how do they commit into sustainability. And ultimately, it's not just about Malaysia giving cheap power and water, but also the building of the country together with the investment that comes in.
1: However, data centres, once completed, are not job creators. For example, an analysis by a Washington-based NGO concluded that data centres created just one permanent job for every $13 million put in. How does Malaysia expect the investments in infrastructure to pay off?
8: The Philippine Vice President Sara Duterte is set to face a historic Senate impeachment trial. She's accused of being involved in the plot to assassinate her former ally, President Ferdinand Marcos Jr., as well as allegations of fund misuse and unexplained wealth. What to expect and what's at stake on your next Asia First.
9: From 7 staff to none,
1: AI now does their work.
9: 应该我在未来规划的三年内呢，应该是不会再请员工了。They
1: learned from YouTube. Now they run their own factory. Plus, can one business serve up four income streams? On the New Look Money Mind, Wednesday on CNA.
10: 杭州, known for its lake, its legends and its past. Now for its so-called Six Little Dragons, China's next generation of tech champions.
11: 杭州现在是中国新的硅谷。我们政府说的有夫必应，无事不扰。
10: How did an ancient city go from home of one tech giant Alibaba to China's new startup city? Wednesday on CNA.
12: East Asia, a region steeped in history, now helping to write the future of our world.
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14: My opinion is special. The customer feedback is very good.
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17: For hawker, people don't judge. You come and buy food, you also won't ask me whether I'm an ex-convict or not.
18: I'm very grateful. Madam Haja teach me this sambal. Then I feel like, alamak, someone trusted me.
19: 没有人这样炒东西的，再怎么炒，你都没有动到底的。来拿下来，不是酱了。
18: Today haven't finished frying, around 150 kg. Lord, not okay. I came here to train. I not come here to work.
20: Today we are here to judge this new hawker's skill.

0: In Johor, YTL is building one of Malaysia's largest AI data center hubs. When completed, the campus is expected to provide around 600 megawatts of capacity. Data centers are typically measured by the electrical capacity, the maximum amount of power they're designed to supply to the computing equipment and supporting infrastructure. At 600 megawatts, the YTL campus would rank among the world's largest data center campuses, designed for the high-performance computing needed to train and run AI systems. YTL is one of Malaysia's largest conglomerates and one of its major players in the AI space.
1: We don't just have data centers, we're actually building AI factories. And this is what we believe are the factories of the future.
0: NVIDIA is providing advanced AI chips and technology that will power YTL's AI cloud and supercomputing infrastructure at the Johor Data Center campus.
1: We buy chips from them, we install them in our data centers, and we are what we call an NVIDIA cloud partner. And our anchor customer is NVIDIA themselves. So some of the things that you see from NVIDIA, their latest technologies, their latest LLM, large language models, are trained in our facility in Johor.
0: Johor is now one of Asia's fastest growing data center markets. At the end of 2024, the state accounted for about 80% of Malaysia's live data center capacity. Some of the largest clusters are around Kulai and Johor Bahru. As of June 2026, Johor has 65 projects, 20 in operation, 8 under construction, and 37 in regulatory approval or planning. Many here are hyperscale, AI-enabled data centers, like those here at Sedinak Tech Park in the Kulai district of Johor.
2: If you look back to what we have planned before the AI wave, even before COVID, since 2015, the federal government of Malaysia, together with Johor State Government, we have designated one zone. At that point in time, we called it KIDEX, Kulai Digital Valley, and subsequently it was changed name to STEP, Sedinak Tech Park, whereby the plan was all the while to turn that area into a data center hub. Unfortunately, that didn't take off because of various reasons, but the infrastructure was ready.
0: For years, the land was waiting for a market. Then, the recent surge in AI data center demand provided an opportunity. The Malaysian government sought to attract data center investment through tax incentives and fast-track approvals.
2: Past few years, we have seen tremendous growth in our construction sectors. For example, in 2024, based on official statistics, Johor grew 6.4% in terms of GDP, fastest in Malaysia. Apart from government projects, data center projects was flat out. We do expect this momentum to be continued and go on and on at least until 2030.
0: However, data centers themselves create relatively few jobs. Business Insider found that in the US, big tech data centers employed fewer than 150 permanent workers per site.
3: Malaysia has actually been very active in the AI space, so putting ourselves on a global AI map by having a lot of data centers and cloud computing centers that are set up here. But the thing is, most of these AI activities revolving around just on the infra layer. So I think the bottleneck now is actually how do we get to the application side where we actually create more business values and help some of the businesses solve those issues.
2: Direct employment, of course, we understand is low, but the supply chain surrounding data centers, we are seeing companies from Taiwan, from China, from US, all over the world, in fact, coming over to set up some form of related services and manufacturings that supply back to data centers. For example, one company that we like to quote is this company from Taiwan called WeWin. They manufacture server for data centers primarily. So initially, the project was targeting about 1,005 employees, and to date, April 2026, just 3 years, barely through 2.5 years, now they're employing 3,700 people, and they are forking next year it may grow to 5,000 people, and more than 90% are Malaysians.
0: Beyond the construction supply chain, there's potential to grow the tech ecosystem. Because in AI, location matters. Computing power is no longer just a question of speed or scale. it's also a question of security. Where data is processed determines who governs it, who can assess it, and whose rules apply.
1: It is the fact that AI is going to be one of the fundamental technologies of our generation, and it will be as important to national security as water and power. Countries don't want their data or their citizens' data to be hosted in another country where they might be subject to different laws and regulations, and that data flows might actually leak. This is a trend not just in Malaysia, but across, you know, all sorts of countries.
4: The significance of having sovereignty over the types of infrastructure, where the infrastructure would be in line with Malaysia's laws. One of the easier solutions to that is to actually ensure that a lot of the infrastructure is actually localized, because then you would actually ensure that the system would be within the purview of our laws and regulations.
0: And while data centres themselves employ relatively few people, the government hopes they will attract AI companies to co-locate where their data is stored.
5: By having data contributing to AI hosted within local and Malaysia data centres and Malaysia infrastructure, it provides confidence to the end users that sensitive data are being handled correctly and they are being managed within the local laws of the country.
0: Mujo AI, a tech startup, was founded in 2023, capitalizing on Malaysia's AI push.
6: Mujo AI is a platform for creators, brands, and any e-commerce teams. If you want to generate any images, videos, or anything with AI, you can go to the Mujo and generate it super smoothly and easily without any prompt engineering.
0: Mujo's founder, Nikolai, works across borders, but chose Malaysia as the company's headquarters.
6: We choose Malaysia because it's English-speaking community. We have access to cloud infrastructures that government invested already. And we see that direction of the whole country is super digital native, and social commerce and the e-commerce also super developed in this country. So operating in Malaysia, it's super easy.
0: The localization idea is embodied in YTL's own AI model, which is called the Intellect Luhul Malaysian Untukmu, or ILMU. The phrase roughly translates to Malaysian intelligence for you. The data used for ILMU's training sits on YTL's servers.
7: We're building AI that understands Malaysia. So for example, you want to go and take away something, food for tonight, and over lunchtime you go to the local store and you say, "Hey boss, saya nak tapau 3 tofu fas and 5 chong fans, and you know, boleh nanti I come back at 4 p.m, see you later." Right? To a normal Malaysian, that's normal. I totally understand what you meant. But this is a problem for AI. Most AIs are trained to understand language as a totality. But when you start to mix words, what you're doing there is you're speaking in English and then you put a Mandarin word in there and the AI starts to think that that's English too. And so it takes someone who understands local culture, local context, local nuance to be able to then be the ones to build an AI that understands them. And that's why we're building ILMU.
0: ILMU was launched last August and is being used by some of YTL's enterprise partners such as Right Bank.
8: So the user can instruct it in such a way that I can say, pay my wife 5 ringgit and it will immediately execute it for you. It is also able to understand artifacts that are generated for human. For example, a screenshot of your WhatsApp uploads into the Right Bank app and you will be able to understand, and similarly will be able to generate the transaction for you.
0: And AI companies could be attracted by the potential of the domestic market. From 2024 to 2025, AI use among Malaysians jumped from 3/4 of internet users to nearly 9 in 10.
9: Memang saya tak pernah tahulah apa tu AI. And bila kita check, bila kita dengar, ya AI teknologi yang akan kita gunakan pada masa akan datang, kira motivate AI untuk lebih yakinlah untuk kita belajar apa tu AI dengan secara mendalam.
0: Azura lives in Port Dickson, a coastal town about an hour from Kuala Lumpur City. She had been unemployed for about 2 months when she decided to attend a two-day AI basics course at University Technology Mara. While going to classes, she was concurrently job hunting.
9: I dapat interview dekat Eagle lah, Eagle Ranch Resort, and saya diterima bekerja dekat sini.
0: Now, Azura is using her newfound skills in her current role as a sales coordinator.
9: Banyak kena buat minute meeting. So, anything yang I tak tahu, I akan refer kepada co-pilot lah. Setakat ni, mostly, every day, I akan ada guna lah.
0: Malaysia wants to scale the experience of workers like Azura. In 2024, a nationwide AI skilling initiative called AI for My Future was launched in partnership with Microsoft. Its goal is to equip 800,000 Malaysians with AI skills by the end of 2025.
5: What we see are perhaps in two main concurrent activities. Number one is continuous upskilling. However, number two, the most important one, is opportunity to practice what they have learned.
0: However, Malaysia's AI boom comes with a cost. Data centres are notorious drains on resources like electricity and water. And on the ground, there are growing signs of discontent.
10: Singapore, you've heard of it.
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11: Back to school? More like back to cool at Singapore's trendiest hangout.
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13: 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Breathe in. You've just entered a timeless part of the island state.
14: 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You can't get it anywhere else.
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26: Former offenders step into the demanding world of veteran hawkers, taking on its challenges for a chance to prove that their past does not determine their future.
28: The deal breaker for me is if they go back into their old ways.
26: As the world's demand for clean energy continues to grow, is nuclear power the answer? Unpack the complexities of science, politics and innovation as we explore the role nuclear energy could play in building a cleaner, greener future.
29: What lies beneath the ground here is in high demand and countries around the world want a piece of it.
26: This July on CNA.
30: Dulu kawasan sini penuh dengan kehijauan. 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
0: In Galang Petah District of Johor, the AI boom has come right up to people's doorsteps. In February this year, More than 50 residents here stage a protest after a data center was built just a stone's throw from their homes. They protested the dust pollution resulting from construction, as well as the utilities' demand of data centers.
30: Kita berasa kurang selesa bila ada pembangunan sebegini kerana melihat daripada rujukan, bila adanya pembangunan data center ni, dia akan ada panas dan bising. 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
0: Behind these walls, data centers consume large amounts of energy.
1: Data centers, besides the land, the main resources they use is actually electricity and water. Electricity because they need to use it to run all their computers, all their servers. They also need the cooling, the air conditioning system to cool, to remove the heat produced by all these computers.
0: Servers run day and night. To keep them from overheating, data centers need industrial scale cooling. In most facilities, the cooling medium is water.
1: The cooling system that's typically used in data center today is very much like our home air conditioning system. One is air cool, the one that we use in at home. Just use a fan, you see, blowing the compressor outside your house. And for bigger buildings like commercial buildings, shopping malls, offices, they use a water cool system, which has a cooling tower. Cooling tower evaporates water. It's like our body sweating. When we sweat, we feel cooler, right? Because the water evaporates into the air. The cooling tower does the same thing. So it evaporates water into the air. It cools the air conditioning system. So that's where all the water is being used. It's just evaporated into the air. So it's gone.
0: Most data centers use treated industrial water for cooling. However, newer AI facilities may require higher quality water and more advanced cooling systems to support powerful computing hardware.
1: These waters are basically the same tap water that we use for our drinking water from our home. The cooling tower needs clean water. If the water is not clean, then there will have fouling in the cooling towers, and then the air conditioning system will foul up. Actually, the maintenance cost will be very high, efficiency will drop, and things will break down much more easier. So they need clean water.
0: Presently, the data centers operating in Johor use about 20 million liters of water a day, less than 1% of the state's total demand. But there are concerns about how quickly this will grow as new facilities come online.
30: Cuma kami khawatir penggunaan air dan tenaga ini jika dikongsi bersama dengan pihak industri, jadi di mana yang akan menjadi prioriti keutamaan sama ada masyarakat ataupun pihak industri.
1: Let's take a typical size data center today. A 300 megawatt data center is quite common. The data center actually consumes 2 times the electricity of a city of 300,000 people and 1/3 of the water consumption of a 300,000 people city. So each data center today is a mini city. So they say that they're building 10 data centers. We are talking about 10 mini cities. So it's huge.
0: For residents living near planned data center sites, there are concerns that these projects will compete for utilities. Yap San's house sits on elevated land, higher than his neighbors. For water to flow to his taps, more pressure in the mains is needed to pump the water uphill. Even prior to the AI boom, Johor had faced water supply shocks. A severe dry spell in 2016 pushed state reservoirs to critical levels. It disrupted supplies for hundreds of thousands of residents, with over 80,000 users placed under water rationing. In November 2025, one pollution incident left nearly 800,000 people affected by water cuts. The added demand from data centers and other economic activity could place further stress on water resources.
2: Currently, Johor has about 11% reserve margin. Reserve margin is where we have the buffer between demand and supply. However, as we all know, Johor also has this Johor-Singapore economic zone, whereby a lot of new industries will come, including data centers. And we have these guidelines. It is very strict in terms of requirement for data centers. And the Johor government itself has announced that only data centers which can be designed to be water efficient and energy efficient will be approved.
0: By 2030, Johor is projected to need another 1,000 million litres a day in new supply. This year, the state authorities announced it will review the potential of using groundwater to support the growing data center industry. However, previous studies suggested the state's groundwater reserves are limited.
3: What I can say is our issue with water is not the issue of sufficiency, it's the issue of management. Based on approved capacity, yes, we can supply to all these 65 approved projects. The issue is really the timing. The AI development is so tremendous, it's faster than what we can do on the ground.
0: In 2025, the state and federal governments unveiled a $1.1 billion plan to strengthen Johor's water supply. Once completed, it's expected to raise Johor's treated water capacity by about 41%.
3: We have a few big projects to improve our water yield and to divert water to the right places. We're building more water treatment plant at Semanga. Data centers have been asked to explore a waterless solution, air cool solution or liquid cool solution.
2: SPAN and the government are encouraging the use of reclaimed water. In Malaysia, we have about 2,000 MLD reclaimed water availability. So what we want the data centers to do is to tap this available supply of reclaimed water to have the highest level of circular economy in the industry.
4: The technology to treat water is there. It's not lack of technology. In the end, it makes financial sense to treat it or not. And of course, when we talk about collection of wastewater, is whether you have the source or not.
0: Apart from water, there's also the issue of power. In other parts of the world, rapid data center expansion has met with local resistance due to concerns over rising electricity prices.
4: Electricity is being used in data center because the basic consumption is the computer servers. They are the one consuming all the electricity. There are people who have measured, I think it's 0.0039 watts per prompt or something like that. But previously, Google search is 10 times lower. Okay, now a prompt is 10 times higher. So imagine last time it takes one power plant per prompt, now you need 10 power plant. We are just growing exponentially. It's just going to be huge, huge demand on electricity.
0: In May 2026, Tenaga Nasional, Malaysia's main power grid operator, said its $10.57 billion grid modernization program was being geared towards rapid growth in data center demand. Johor is one of the active clusters under that expansion.
3: We are assisting the Tenaga Nasional Berhad in Sedena area and Kulai area. There will be two mega PMU, what we call a substation, and also new grid line to cater for the demand. And from the Johor state government standpoint, we are also doubling up our effort, in fact, tripling our efforts for renewables.
0: Johor authorities have repeatedly assured residents they will not face higher water or electricity bills because of data center development. Instead, the state has introduced a tiered pricing plan where large industrial users will bear a greater share of the utility costs.
3: So data centers, they are charged at different rates. So the data center task force will actually ask for the list of customer and clients from data centers operators or proponents so that we know exactly what is the actual demand and the future demand so that we can plan accordingly.
4: The question is, are they paying their fair share or are we using the nation money, which is the taxpayers' money, to subsidize all this development of power plants that are used by the data center? So we need to make sure that it's fair to everyone. Okay, but these issues are not easy to solve. And the government really need to look into all this distribution of costs and to see that everyone is being treated fairly.
0: What other obstacles remain in the path of taking Malaysia's AI ambitions beyond data centres?
5: My ayam penyet is special. The customer feedback is very good.
6: I want to bring it down to the next generation so that this hawker trade will not die off.
7: Wasted 20 years inside.
8: For hawker, people don't judge. You come and buy 4 years old, ask me whether I'm an ex-convict or not.
9: I'm very grateful Madam Haja picks me this sambal. Then I feel like, alamak, someone trusted me. Today haven't finished frying. Around 150 kg. Lord, not okay Haja. I came here to train Haja. I not come here to work.
10: Today, we are here to judge this new hawker's skill.
11: East Asia, a region steeped in history, now helping to write the future of our world.
12: From the corridors of power to the region's most remote corners, we'll break down the news driving some of the world's largest economies and explain why it matters.
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0: From seven staff to none, AI now does their work.
1: 应该我在未来规划的三年内呢，应该是不会再请员工了。
0: They learned from YouTube. Now they run their own factory. Plus, can one business serve up four income streams? On the New Look Money Mind, Wednesday on CNA.
2: Hangzhou, known for its lake, its legends and its past. Now for its so-called Six Little Dragons, China's next generation of tech champions.
3: 杭州现在是中国新的硅谷。
4: 我们政府说的，有夫必应，无事不扰。
2: How did an ancient city go from home of one tech giant, Alibaba, to China's new startup city? Wednesday on CNA.
5: Not all AI processes take place in data centers over the cloud. Some are computed directly on a device using a processor known as an edge chip. Like the Mars 1000, made here in Malaysia.
6: You've heard of the NVIDIA GPUs and everything else. Those compute intensive chips, they run on the data center, right? So Mars 1000 is more of an HAI chip whereinstead of doing AI processing in the data center, it does processing on the edge. It reduces the bandwidth that you would need going back and forth to the data center. It helps a lot in privacy, right? Because you don't want your AI data to be going to the data center all the time.
5: This allows AI processes to be done offline, reducing bandwidth and costs.
6: You don't want to be sending every single piece of the images coming in through the camera to a data center to be processed. If everybody does that, you would need an enormous amount of bandwidth to data centers, and data centers will explode like crazy, right? Power consumption will also go up. So what a HAI chip would do is it will filter all of these things and only send the real essential ones to be processed to the data center.
5: Beyond data centers, the global AI boom presents other opportunities to Malaysia.Such as chip manufacturing. Currently, the country handles about 13% of global semiconductor assembly, testing, and packaging. The Mars 1000 is made by Malaysian company SkyChip, based here in Penang. SkyChip says Mars 1000 is Malaysia's first edge AI chip.
6: I think Malaysia is right at the forefront right now. I mean, just trying to get up in the semiconductor value chain, right? I think the National Semiconductor Strategy, the NSS, is one of the initiatives by the government, Malaysian government, to kind of push, you know, startups like ours to kind of go beyond the traditional OSAT capabilities in the country.
7: The goal of the National Semiconductor Strategy is to grow global local champions, creating more skilled talent, advancing the advanced packaging, and actually also introducing different types of programs to build IC design capabilities.
5: With much of Malaysia's AI investment in infrastructure,There are questions over how much this will translate to growth downstream.
8: The data centers are just physical infrastructure. The deployment of the data center power can be done anywhere. Just because the data centers are here doesn't mean the ability to deploy the data centers in the AI ecosystem, whether it's in the software ecosystem, whether it's in the human resource ecosystem, would necessarily be placed in Malaysia.
5: Presently,Singapore is Southeast Asia's leading hub for AI research, talent, and regional technology operations, attracting companies such as Google, DeepMind, and Microsoft. Meanwhile, the tech giants are expanding their data center and AI infrastructure investments in Malaysia, drawn by its lower costs and greater access to land, power, and water.
8: I think Malaysia has becomeSoutheast Asia's data center hub, but it is a misnomer to say that Malaysia is becoming or has become Southeast Asia's AI hub. I separate out the two because the data centers are just physical infrastructure, and this is where I think we need to do more work in terms of growing that ecosystem.
5: To this end, Malaysia's AI Sandbox program, led by the Ministry of Science, Technology and Innovation, aims to facilitate the creation of up to 900 AI startups by 2026. It currently has around 200 to 300, Mr. Robot among them.
9: Apa nama kamu?
10: Nama saya Luca, juga dikenali sebagai E2.
9: Siapa saya?
10: Nama kamu Edwin. Selain nama, aku cuma tahu apa yang kamu beritahu dalam chat ini.
5: The company is developing robots for a range of users, powered by AI.
11: So currently we're trying to build and simulate an environment of a supermarkets, even retail scenes as well, in a different type of setting, so that we can train a robot and teach a robot to accomplish certain tasks that are most commonly seen in the retail setting. Like for example, store replenishment, customer service, inspection.
5: Mr. Robot recently raised $5 million in funding and is working with retail partners to trial its automations in stores.
11: So now our journey is actually to accelerate the pace of training AI robotics. So we want to set up a data collection center to accelerate this journey. So for us, I think one of the bottlenecks is probably on the customers' understanding on this technology side. Because once you have a lot of customers that are increasing the demand, you will then have a lot of AI startups that are coming into the space to actually solve the problems for them.
5: But while Malaysia wants to leverage its data center presence to grow the larger AI ecosystem, it faces several obstacles. One is talent.
11: Yeah, I think one of the bottlenecks in Malaysia now is the lack of talents. The lack of talents, especially in the AI space. You know, do we have more talents so that we can have more AI startups? Or do we have more AI startups that we can groom more AI talents and so on, right?
5: University Technology Malaysia estimated in 2025 that Malaysia faces a shortage of about 10,000 workers with AI skills. Concurrently, it's grappling with a brain drain problem. Previously, Malaysia's Human Resources Ministry cited a brain drain rate of 5.5 to 5.6% of the population, compared with a global average of about 3.3%.
8: That's the weakness in the perspective of talent and talent development. I think all countries face this. AI is still a very, very new area. But I do think that we have certain advantages. For example, the relatively robust higher education ecosystem in Malaysia. The second one would be, how do we want to attract and retain foreign talent?
5: Another challenge is funding. Despite being one of Southeast Asia's most advanced countries, Malaysia is fourth in venture capital funding, attracting about 10 times less than Singapore.
8: Political stability is very important for investors. Of course, what we saw between 2018 and 2022 was political instability because of changes in prime ministers. But that political instability led to policy instability. And this is what basically investors do not like. They don't mind changing of governments as long as the underlying policy is stable from an investor standpoint. And I think on a policy standpoint, because of the long history of MIDA and MITI working closely with industry, I think we have the second best policy stability ecosystem in the whole of Southeast Asia, after Singapore, of course.
5: Malaysia has become a destination for AI investment. It's betting that this boom will help transform its economy, create new industries, and secure its place in the AI age. The question now is whether it can become a center of AI innovation.
11: Just stopping at the infra layer alone, we are not really creating a lot of opportunities for developing AI talents. In order to get from the infra layer to the innovation layer, I think the policymakers, you know, the startups, founders, and even the customers as well, really have to come together and groom this ecosystem all together.
12: Our goal is to have sector champions and sector benefits. AI needs to be incorporated into all sectors of Malaysia. Data center is just one part of it. Then we should be able to achieve the AI nation state where Malaysia goes up the global ranking, and we would have a lot more new jobs and new types of AI adoption within society and within all sectors of Malaysia.
5: Meanwhile, back in Kulai, data centres continue to rise from the ground. And despite the changes taking place in his neighborhood and the costs they may bring, Yap San takes a pragmatic view of the transformation and Malaysia's AI dreams.
13: 发展是好的吗？如果发展所谓的发展一定要以牺牲吗？是吗？好像所谓的我们过去所谓的这种牺牲小我完成大我，是这样会有啦，一定会遭受这些影响啦，会打击这个是稍微打击多少无所谓的，这个人发展的长河的过程嘛，是吗？
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2: Shanghai boasts more coffee shops than any other city on earth. 9,000 and growing, adding one coffee outlet every 8 hours.
19: And here at one of Shanghai's upscale shopping areas stands Starbucks' third largest outlet globally, the Starbucks Reserve Roastery Shanghai. And yet within 5 minutes walk of this outlet stands five other Starbucks cafes. The coffee craze doesn't end with Starbucks. I'm going to count my steps now with my phone app and take a walk with this 360 camera. And let's just see how many cafes we can bump into in about 2,000 steps.
2: A stone's throw from Starbucks Roastery is the first international outlet of Vietnamese chain Thuong Vinh Legend Coffee. Two luxury brand stores in the same spot, IWC and Louis Vuitton, also have their own cafes, along with a cafe specializing in bagels. Cross the road to the pedestrian street opposite, and there are four more cafes from other brands. M1 Starbucks. Double back into the underground mall, there are two Mana Coffees, a Shanghai coffee chain, and two other coffee brands. 7-Eleven sell coffee too, but let's just leave convenience stores out of the count. Down to basement 2, to the metro station, there is one lucky. Double back up to the ground level, there is yet another Mana Coffee van. Walk to the street corner and cross the road, there are two other independent cafes and another Starbucks.
19: To be honest, I'm not sure if I missed any cafes hiding in some corner somewhere, but I took only what? 1,999 steps. It's about a kilometer walk. I took about 18 minutes and I bumped into about 20 cafes. And dare I mention, there are three more Mana Coffees down this street, about less than 200 meters walk.
2: The cafe density in Shanghai is just the tip of the highly caffeinated iceberg in China. In this episode of CNA Correspondent, we look at how this cradle of tea culture

0: Tim Rice and Andrew Lloyd Webber's heavenly rock musical, Jesus Christ Superstar, will rise in Singapore this August 2026. Experience this reimagined production, which won the 2017 Olivier Award for Best Musical Revival and received unprecedented reviews and accolades. 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
1: 这些黑咖啡的瓶子里面的咖啡喝完之后，他们会用这个瓶子去作为一个暖水壶。2000年之后，我进入工作，当时正好是国家进入WTO进入世贸组织之后，我很幸运的进入一家外企，这家外企呢就是最早进入中国的一家咖啡公司的品牌，叫 Maxwell。当时呢，我们卖的一些产品就类似于像这样的速溶三合一的咖啡，就很幸运可以把小时候的那些印象特别深刻的一些产品可以带入到更多的人的生活。
2: 2 years before China's ascension to the WTO, or World Trade Organization, Starbucks also made a cautious debut in China, opening its first store in Beijing in 1999, followed by two more in Shanghai in 2000. But it wasn't until China lifted caps on foreign ownership, as well as slashed duties on imported beans and equipment as part of WTO reforms, that Starbucks truly exploded on China's coffee scene. Within a year after the WTO deal was signed in 2001, Starbucks went from 3 to 33 stores in China, and in the process sparked a revolution in China's coffee culture.
1: 我们突然发现咖啡它不仅是一个速溶咖啡，它不仅是一个小甜水，它是一个从咖啡豆研磨出来的一个过程，原来它是苦的，所以我们开始对咖啡的品质有了要求，而且星巴克当时带入了一个新的一个文化，叫第三空间，我们不再是在家里去喝一杯咖啡，我们会约上我们的朋友到咖啡馆。 一起享受一个很独立的一个空间，我们甚至于会拿起星巴克的杯子在那边自拍，我会觉得这是一个非常好的一个社交的一个场所，社交的环境。我希望让更多的人看到我在一个独立的第三空间享受一个自我的时间，所以咖啡变成了一种文化，它不再是一个功能性的饮品。 从2015年到2017年开始，有越来越多的本土连锁店开始出现，其中像瑞幸、像M3还有Manner，他们是一些比较做的比较快的一些连锁。口罩事件之后，很多的人他不愿意再在一个公共环境里面去喝咖啡，他们会去买外卖，他们会希望把咖啡拿到一个安全的一个独立的空间里面去喝，他们的生意就越来越好。

0: This is Singapore Tonight.
1: Good evening, I'm Keith Liu. Tonight's top stories. Starting psychological support early for offenders, even before sentencing. The aim is for better outcomes in rehabilitation and recidivism. The new Singapore Cruise Centre to offer an improved traveller experience with airport-style check-in and immigration clearance. Also tonight, the iconic state flag flypast is taking a new route this National Day. Its first ever flight over the Kallang Basin comes after months of meticulous planning.

0: Singapore's courts are increasingly sending those charged with offences for counselling and mental health support well before their sentencing. It is an early intervention strategy to tackle the root causes of their crimes, like addiction, and start rehabilitation immediately. The state courts now work with 19 community partners, up from just two in 2008. Aslam Shah sits down with a man who has been waiting 5 years for his sentence.
1: At 28, this young man, who wants to be referred to as John,

0: He had it all. He excelled in school, loved by family and friends, traveled the world, and built a career around helping others. But behind that life was a secret he had kept for more than a decade. A pornography addiction that kept getting worse.
1: What started off as just the first viewing of maybe a still image with a porn gradually becomes the need to watch videos, and then after videos then you get into specific, let's use the word categories, yeah, because you know enough is never enough, and then the addiction just worsens.
0: John says he hid his struggle as he was too ashamed to seek help. The addiction developed into voyeurism and eventually led him to commit a sexual offence.
2: For most people charged with a crime in Singapore, the judicial process brings them here. But they don't learn their fate just yet. Sentencing can take weeks, months, or even years for the necessary steps to take place. And during that time, they can lose their jobs, their income, even their relationships. Counselors say this can take an immense emotional toll. But it's also a critical opportunity to intervene before things spiral even further.
3: From the time someone is charged to the time they receive their sentence, there is a period in between. And this actually is a very pivotal moment for any person who is justice involved.
0: John was referred by the lawyers to this community partner. At first, he says it was for a mitigation report, but therapy became something more, a way to understand his addiction, his shame, and the harm caused. Its main program supports people from the moment they are charged through sentencing, incarceration, and eventually their return to the community.
3: We don't condone and we don't encourage behaviors that are harmful, you know, things that are against the law. We invite each person who has done something wrong actually to take ownership for it, to honor what has happened by growing from it.
0: Apart from the lawyers, the courts may also refer those facing criminal proceedings for assessment when psychological needs are flagged. These can include mental health difficulties, substance abuse, family dysfunction, and harmful coping behaviors. The support does not replace punishment. It is meant to help rehabilitation start earlier and stop reoffending.
4: Receiving interim support like counselling as they proceed with their court cases, it can actually be very helpful for them to gain insights into their offending behaviours, and which also signals that it's an early start for rehabilitation. I think it is in line with the court's commitment to a justice system that is not only punitive but also rehabilitative and restorative.
0: The court support network has grown. The state courts now work with 19 community partners, up from just two when such partnerships began in 2008. Referrals have also gone up steadily, from 443 in 2023 to over 540 in 2025. For John, the therapy that came after the offence is too late to undo the harm. But it has changed how he sees what may come next.
1: Even going to prison has a purpose. There may be things that I can do inside, whether it's being kind or whether it's touching others' lives, it can be done.
5: More than 500 people were arrested in a series of island-wide raids to clamp down on unlawful activities. The months-long operations targeted a wide spectrum of offences, ranging from vapes and vice activities to drink driving and illegal employment. Sabrina Ng witnessed one such operation.
6: Obscured faces bathed in neon light. The sight that greeted CNA when we arrived at this karaoke lounge just past midnight.
7: The police have gathered over a dozen women in this room along this corridor of the karaoke bar. Based on my observation, the majority of them are Mandarin-speaking. They have been held in this room on the suspicion of illegal employment. Some of them have been suspected to have entered Singapore as tourists.
6: This is just one of more than 1,300 operations conducted in June by multiple agencies, including the police, Central Narcotics Bureau and Health Sciences Authority. For 4 weeks, close coordination across agencies saw more than 5,600 officers taking part in one of the largest enforcement operations island-wide. Nearly 1,800 people are now facing investigation for various offences, such as gambling and vice activities in massage establishments. Those hauled up at age between 15 and 85 years old. During this operation at Upper Cross Street and Cecil Street, 24 women and one man were arrested for vice-related activities, illegal employment and immigration offences. Two of the women were also found with vapes.
8: This operation is part of SPF ongoing efforts to combat illegal activities at entertainment venues. Offenders will be sternly dealt with in accordance with the law.
6: The police say public safety is a shared responsibility and they will continue to work with partner agencies to prevent, detect and deter crime.
5: Travellers at the new Singapore Cruise Centre will get to use automated baggage drop and immigration gates like those at Changi Airport. These are part of upgraded facilities that aim to improve passenger flow and overall travel experience when the new centre starts operations on Tuesday. Nadine Yam takes a sneak peek ahead of its opening.
9: Changes within Singapore's Greater Southern Waterfront. Among them, the new Singapore Cruise Centre. The facility will welcome its first ferry operator, Batam Fast, on 7 July, and possibly throngs of locals and tourists to come. Providing quick and seamless customer experiences will be key here at this new terminal. Over at the new Singapore Cruise Centre, there will be over 20 self-check-in kiosks like the one behind me, allowing passengers to print out their own boarding passes and bag tags by themselves before boarding their cruises and ferries, rather than having to do it manually over the counter. And that's not the only change to its facilities. Passengers can also drop off their bags by themselves using one of the 6 self-service baggage drop kiosks. And prior to boarding, they can also go through automated gates, like those at the country's Changi Airport. The team behind the cruise centre says preparations for opening day have been smooth after multiple phases of checks since March this year, including with local immigration authorities.
10: The initial few phases was internal, mainly testing to ensure that our systems and processes worked. And then the second phase was testing together with our ICA colleagues to make sure that obviously the systems can harmonise. And for the last few weeks, it's been various groups of people from the public, port agents and other partners of ours, including students from ITE, that have come to play the role of passengers going off for ferry operations, as well as pretending to be cruise passengers.
9: She says feedback has been positive.
10: I think they generally have enjoyed the fact that it's a much smoother experience versus what you can get today.
9: Her team has also expanded the passenger waiting area by around 50% and added a new VIP lounge. All these to ensure passengers' cruise experiences remain plain sailing.
5: Still to come, energy, trade and investment top the agenda as PM Wong meets Indonesia's president tomorrow.

0: From seven staff to none, AI now does their work.
1: 应该我在未来规划的三年内呢，应该是不会再请员工了。
0: They learnt from YouTube. Now they run their own factory. Plus, can one business serve up four income streams? On the New Look Money Mind, Wednesday on CNA.
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8: Back to school? More like back to cool at Singapore's trendiest hangout.
9: We wanted this space to represent the new kind of creative cluster that our city hasn't seen to date.
0: Slow down. Breathe in. You've just entered a timeless part of the island state.
10: Nature and heritage still exist in Seletar. You can't get it anywhere else.
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11: Supply chain resilience, renewable energy and carbon credits will be on the agenda when Prime Minister Lawrence Wong joins Indonesian President Prabowo Subianto at their second leaders' retreat in Jakarta tomorrow. The leaders are also set to discuss the Middle East crisis as both sides deepen ties ahead of 60 years of diplomatic relations in 2027. Nadira Zaidi with this report from the Indonesian capital.
12: A packed day for both Prime Minister Lawrence Wong and Indonesian President Prabowo Subianto as they prepare for the second leaders' retreat, this time here in Jakarta. The last was in Singapore in June last year, where both leaders discussed the green economy and human capital development. As part of the agenda this year, the leaders are expected to discuss and strengthen collaboration in areas of mutual interest. These include supply chain resilience, renewable energy, and carbon credits.Both leaders will also receive updates on bilateral projects since their last retreat. These may include developing low-carbon zones in Batam, Bintan and Karimun, as well as strengthening cross-border electricity trade.
13: The negotiation has been ongoing for a very long time. And if it does happen, it will be a big boost for Singapore's own economic future. But recently, only a few days ago, the Indonesian side postponed this contract.This should have started this year, but now they are talking between 2027 to 2030. So these are the kind of things that we have big hopes that Mr. Lawrence Wong will sort out with the Indonesian president.
12: The meeting is also expected to review the progress of the six bilateral economic working groups focused on developing special economic zones, agriculture and tourism.Beyond bilateral ties, the two countries are also expected to exchange views on regional and global issues, especially as the situation in the Middle East continues to evolve. The meeting in Jakarta gives both leaders an opportunity to discuss the wider impact of the crisis and the challenges ahead.On the economic front, Indonesia is Singapore's sixth largest trading partner last year, and Singapore has been Indonesia's largest source of foreign direct investment since 2014. Last year alone, it contributed more than $17 billion, accounting for about a third of Indonesia's total investment inflows. The Prime Minister's office says the leaders' retreat reaffirms the deep and close bilateral ties between Singapore and Indonesia as both sides mark 60 years of diplomatic relations in 2027. Nadira Zaidi, CNA, Jakarta.
11: For the first time, Singapore's National Day State Flag Flypast will take place over the Kallang Basin, bringing the iconic display closer to spectators. With the National Stadium's roof largely closed, organisers are fine-tuning every detail to ensure the giant flag is visible during the national anthem. CNA's Charlotte Lim goes behind the scenes with the crew as they prepare for a flawless flypast. Months in the making.
3: Before this 30-metre by 20-metre state flag takes to the skies, it is carefully laid out by hand and inspected for any stains or damage. It's meticulous work that sets the stage for one of the iconic moments every National Day. And this year's flight route requires even tighter coordination.
6: We had to tailor a specific height so that the spectators in the stadium is able to see the state flag during the national anthem playing. This will be done at 950 feet. And on top of that, the flight route this year will involve more turns because we will be flying into Kallang Basin and following the meanders of the Kallang Basin southwards. This will mean that it requires more deliberate planning and rehearsals to make sure that we are able to manage the formation well.
3: For the first time, this year's state flag flypast will fly through the Kallang Basin. The formation will enter from the south, arriving at the show centre at around 6:55 p.m., right on time for the national anthem. Helping ensure a flawless execution is this aircraft specialist. From the cabin of the Chinook, he keeps a close eye on the flag, guiding the pilots to present it at its best.
14: I have a full view of how the flag will unfurl underneath the aircraft. Whereas as compared to the pilots, when they are in the cockpit, they can't see how the flag flies. So for myself, I will provide updates to them of how the flag is flying. And in the event whereby there's a change of how the flag reacts, I can update them and then so that they can change the speed of their flight to make sure that the flag flies nicely over the show centre.
3: Meanwhile, this flight engineer helps ensure the helicopter's critical systems work well on board before takeoff. For him, taking part in this year's flypast is a childhood dream come true.
15: This is the first time for me, and honestly, it's been a dream since young, and it made it a lot more important quite recently because I spent half of my career overseas. This is NDP back home after a very long time, and being able to fly on board after so many years of looking at the flag from ground level, I think it's very emotional.
3: For the team, the flag flypast is more than just another mission. It's a labour of love that's been months in the making for a glorious entrance on 9th of August.
11: Minister of State for Digital Development and Information Jasmine Lau is encouraging older and younger Singaporeans to learn from one another to help strengthen social cohesion in an increasingly digital world. She highlighted the value of sharing lived experiences across generations while speaking at a community event.
16: For our seniors and our older generation, they have lived experiences of it. And I think when they share it with our young, then it doesn't feel like something that's just from textbooks. And for our younger generation, they are experiencing a very different environment. They see the discussions online, they see some of the hurt, the lack of kindness online, and then it's a chance for them to share back with the older ones how racial harmony is experienced in a different way today.
11: That idea was in play at Seletar Serangoon Day. Activities brought youths and seniors together to share stories and learn about different cultures. The area's youth network also runs Project InterGen, which regularly brings generations together through visits to heritage and cultural centres.
17: When they are exploring different cultures together, they are learning more about the importance of racial harmony, as well as learning more about themselves, but more importantly, learning about the other generation when they see it through the generation through the lens of other participants.
11: Senior Minister Lee Hsien Loong also attended the event alongside more than 700 residents. Held in conjunction with Racial Harmony Day later this month, it featured cultural performances and traditional games. Still to come, the battle against noisy cicadas gets creative in Tampines Changkat. Find out how 22,000 have already been caught. Plus, hundreds hit the water in dragon boats and kayaks, all in the name of inclusion. Stay with us.
18: Hangzhou, known for its lake, its legends and its past. Now for its so-called Six Little Dragons, China's next generation of tech champions.
19: Hangzhou now is China's new capital.
20: Our government said, "Yu Fu Bi Ying, Wu Si Bu Zao."
18: How did an ancient city go from home of one tech giant, Alibaba, to China's new startup city? Wednesday on CNA.
19: Right in a chaotic moment.
20: Midnight later tonight here in Thailand, it's too little too late.
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26: This July, when tradition meets transformation, new possibilities take shape. Embark on a slow simmer journey into the heart of Singapore's hawker culture.
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26: Where generations of heritage, craftsmanship and flavour are reimagined for a new era.
28: We should be in your bucket list.
26: From life behind bars to life behind the stove.
28: I'm willing to pitch everything.
26: Former offenders step into the demanding world of veteran hawkers, taking on its challenges for a chance to prove that their past does not determine their future.
28: The deal breaker for me is if they go back into their old way.
26: As the world's demand for clean energy continues to grow, is nuclear power the answer? Unpack the complexities of science, politics and innovation as we explore the role nuclear energy could play in building a cleaner, greener future.
29: What lies beneath the ground here is in high demand and countries around the world want a piece of it.
26: This July on CNA.
11: Seven people were injured in Singapore after a lightning strike at Pasir Ris Beach on Sunday afternoon. They include two children. The Singapore Civil Defence Force say they were alerted to the incident at about 4:50 p.m. Five victims were taken to Sengkang General Hospital. Among them, one was unconscious. The other two were taken to KK Women's and Children's Hospital. It is unclear what the group was doing at the beach. According to the Met Services, localised short thundery showers are expected over parts of Singapore on several days in the first fortnight of this month, particularly in the late morning and afternoon. Some 22,000 cicadas were caught in a five-month pilot to manage a noise situation in Tampines Changkat. A task force including the area's grassroots leaders and the National Parks Board was set up in March following complaints from residents. It will share its findings with other town councils also facing cicada issues. CNA understands this includes East Coast Town Council. The task force first sought better understanding cicada ecology as they are not well studied in the region and there are currently no established good practices. The task force tried methods such as wrapping aluminum foil around more than 500 tree trunks and using mats to stop cicada nymphs from becoming adults. Light traps were also used at 18 HDB blocks to capture adult cicadas. MP Desmond Chu, who leads the task force, says methods are being refined ahead of next year's breeding season. More than 500 people took part in Singapore's biggest inclusive water sports festival. This includes people with disabilities, caregivers and volunteers. It was the first time the Purple Paddle Fest was being held. They participated in dragon boating, kayaking and paddle boating. Trained volunteers, coaches and community partners were present to make the experience safe and accessible. Last month, over 140 also learned basic techniques and water safety to build confidence ahead of the festival. A survey last year showed people with disability are more likely to have better quality of life if they take part in a sport or are part of a recreational network.
30: This is what we hope Singapore can be for many more generations to come. And in fact, I hope that we can be even more caring, can be even more inclusive, that persons with disabilities don't have to find that they are in a separate compartment from Singapore society.
11: And that's Singapore Tonight. Don't forget headlines anytime at CNA.Asia, plus we're on Facebook and YouTube. And for our Singapore audience, do stay on for highlights from the FIFA World Cup matches.

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7: When you do not know someone, it is easy to notice the obvious. 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
13: He don't want to see anybody. 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
14: Across Singapore, a growing number of youth are isolating themselves. 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
15: It is really very heartbreaking that a child stays inside a room, not talking to him.
16: 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The psychiatrist said, there's nothing else we can do for your son.
17: Since November 2023, he has locked himself up.
14: What made them withdraw from the world? And what will it take to bring them back?
18: What I want to do is be able to go out alone instead of having companies, taking the train and buses alone. But I do not know how I can overcome that fear yet.
19: One day, I'll be able to open the door with my heart.
14: Shut Down. On demand at cna.asia.

Some 10 million years ago, a primate ate a rotting fruit off the forest floor, altered the genomes of every ape and human that came after, and unlocked our body's ability to consume fermented foods. From lush rainforests to the subtropical valleys of Asia, people have found ways to harness the work of invisible biocultures to transform the exotic fruits of their land into an extraordinary variety of flavors.

South Korea, a land of big, bold, and seasonal flavors. But at its core, Korean cuisine almost always begins with something fermented. Something like the sweet and spicy sauce that coats everything from tteokbokki to fried chicken to the grains of rice in a bibimbap. Gochujang. ...150 kilometers south of Seoul lies Jeolla Province, the warmest place on the entire peninsula, with temperatures hitting 28 to 30 degrees Celsius. The mild climate and bountiful rainfall here is perfect for growing strawberries. Ko Min-kyung is looking for the end-of-season fruits. They're the ones that haven't been picked because they were too small to be sold. Ripened over an entire season, they're incredibly sweet. Instead of throwing them away, the Ko family began using them in gochujang. This is the family's jang-making headquarters. Guardians of hundreds of sauces, fermenting away in earthen pots called onggi. Some made from traditional recipes that have remained unchanged, while others, like strawberry gochujang, are modern twists.

0: 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Add the blended strawberries and slowly cook the mixture into a syrup.
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0: 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It begins with steaming up some glutinous rice.
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0: 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This is the food of microbes. A fermented soybean powder is the starter that kicks off fermentation. Made from soybeans and glutinous rice, it contains naturally occurring bacteria and fungi from the local environment, which makes their gochujang taste unlike anywhere else. A splash of her family's 360-year-old soy sauce, which brings its own set of microbes.
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0: Then it's up to the microbes to work their magic.

This unique landscape is a natural wonder of the Philippines. Carved by wind and water, and covered in vegetation that turns brown in the dry season. They're fondly called the Chocolate Hills. At the foot of the hills, farmers grow a plant essential to the making of this namesake delicacy. Cacao, also known as the food of the gods, only grows 20 degrees north and south of the equator, putting the Philippines right in the cacao sweet spot.

Bohol has a 300-year-long history of cacao farming and chocolate making. The Bohol Chocolate Farm works with independent farmers to boost the island's production, calling their chocolate confectionery Tree to Treats. A raw cacao bean is bitter and slightly acidic and has no way of turning into delicious chocolate without fermentation. What ferments are not the cacao beans themselves, but rather the juicy white pulp, or baba, around them. Farmers pile beans and pulp together. Top them with a layer of banana leaves that carry natural yeast, and cover the box to lock in heat. In this anaerobic or oxygen-deficient environment, fermentation begins. In a week's time, microorganisms would have consumed simple sugars in the pulp and produced carbon dioxide, ethanol, and compounds responsible for those floral and fruity notes in chocolate.

0: From seven staff to none, AI now does their work.
1: 应该我在未来规划的三年内呢，应该是不会再请员工了。
0: They learned from YouTube. Now they run their own factory. Plus, can one business serve up four income streams? On the New Look Money Mind, Wednesday on CNA.
2: 杭州, known for its lake, its legends and its past. Now for its so-called Six Little Dragons, China's next generation of tech champions.
3: 杭州现在是中国新的硅谷。
4: 我们政府说的，有夫必应，无事不扰。
2: How did an ancient city go from home of one tech giant, Alibaba, to China's new startup city? Wednesday on CNA.
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7: My opinion is special. The customer feedback is very good.
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10: For hawker, people don't judge. You come and buy food, you also would ask me whether I'm an ex-convict or not.
11: I'm very grateful Madam Haja teach me this sambal. Then I feel like alamak, someone trusted me.
12: 没有人这样炒东西的，再怎么炒，怎么炒，你都没有动到底了。
13: 来，拿下来，来，不是这样的，不是这样的。
11: Today haven't finished frying around 150 kg a lot. Not okay, Aja. I came here to train, Aja. I not come here to work.
14: Today we are here to judge this new hawker's skill.

0: usapod ka pamagi nga ma ibalo na to nga work yun ang fermentation pinagi sa pagkat na to sa beans. 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
0: Roasting the cacao beans is the first step of chocolate production. At 120 and 140 degrees Celsius, amino acids react with reducing sugars to produce that unmistakable chocolatey aroma. The heat also kills off any contaminants. Throw the beans into this contraption to crack them, splitting the shells from the nibs.

Grinding them releases the oils and fats, and you'll get a paste that can be formed into discs. The locals call them tablea. In Bohol, tablea are often combined with water or milk. Rolling with a wooden stick releases the cacao butter and produces a creamy froth that coats your mouth with every sip. No afternoon snack is complete without the creamy chocolate drink called sikwate. The satisfying beverage that lifts one's spirits at the end of a long day's work.

0: In South Korea, the glutinous rice, which has fermented for 4 days, is ready to be turned into strawberry gochujang. In goes the sun-dried Korean red chili peppers, called gochugaru, that imparts its signature smoky spice to the sauce. A touch of barley syrup for sweetness. And finally, the strawberry syrup. The concoction will sit in their ongis for around 6 months, giving the microbes ample time to turn sugars into alcohol and soy proteins into amino acids. The pot's porous walls emit carbon dioxide to a level favorable to these useful bacteria. It takes 2 seasons for a vat of strawberry gochujang to fully mature. Crimson, thick, and bursting with flavor, its spiciness has been tempered by the mellow sweetness of strawberries. And more importantly,
1: 짜요.
0: A new flavor is born by blending traditional wisdom with innovation.

In Seoul, the dreamy taste of strawberry gochujang has inspired Australian chef Joseph Litgerwood to create a dish that features the flavors of the forest. Some of its raw ingredients come straight from the woods in the outskirts of the city and are somewhat unexpected.

0: known for showcasing traditional Korean ingredients in a new light. 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Together with locally sourced plums, the strawberry gochujang is blended into a syrup, smeared into a thin layer over a smooth surface, and 24 to 48 hours later, at room temperature, the pectin in the plums would help it set into a slice of fruit leather.
1: I'm just going to brush it with the Gisundo dalgi gochujang. That nice spice is going to go really well with the dalgi in that, or with the strawberries. It makes it a lot more softer. Sometimes when you eat raw gochujang, it can be quite strong, especially at the back of the mouth. With the dalgi gochujang, it's less intense. In a course menu like this, it's hard to just, especially with this snack, you don't really want to kill the palate, but you still want to offer some nice spice to it.
0: And the final touch? His catch of the day.

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2: 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Nobody can exactly tell you why.
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23: AI is changing the rules of business. The question is, who is keeping up? And what does it take to make it work? Shaping Tomorrow, an AI story.
24: The dense jungles of Sabah in northern Borneo is a paradise of tropical fruits. April to August is the best season for jackfruit, locally known as Nangka. The largest fruit in the world, it can grow up to a meter in length and weigh up to 22 kilograms. They are commercially cultivated in Malaysia to the tune of 30,000 tons a year. The fibrous texture of unripe jackfruit makes it a great substitute for meat. But just as the global plant-based movement is catching on to jackfruit, indigenous tribes have been cooking with it for centuries. The Kadazan Dusun is the largest ethnic group in Sabah, masters of turning wild fruits and vegetables into delicious delicacies. On Sundays, the entire village comes together for lunch. So Madam Joyli, the village elder, is making a crowd favorite, Nangka Nonsum. Carefully removing its spiky armor, wiping off the sticky sap, to reveal its white flesh underneath, rich in sugar and proteins. Boiling softens the flesh and allows it to better combine with the other ingredients. The term nonsum refers to a method for fermenting meat, fish, and vegetables. It's simple, yet takes practice to achieve perfection. Taro stalks, torch ginger, and spring onions are used here to enhance flavor. But the core ingredient is cooked rice. The Kadazan Dusun are the rice cultivators of Sabah. And the grain holds a special place in their culture and cuisine. Here, it provides sugars for lactic acid bacteria to feed on. Under the right salt and moisture concentration, fermentation takes place. A lactic ferment is one of the oldest and most well-known forms of food processing amongst native people in Malaysia. It extends the shelf life of fruits and vegetables and improves their nutritional and antioxidant properties. Packed into airtight containers, the Nangka Nonsom sits out at room temperature.

2 days later, its texture has softened, and the fruit has taken on a sour taste because of the lactic acid produced during fermentation. A taste that makes the mouth water, one that the Kadazan Dusuns love. Sauteing

Tim Rice and Andrew Lloyd Webber's heavenly rock musical, Jesus Christ Superstar, will rise in Singapore this August 2026. Experience this reimagined production, which won the 2017 Olivier Award for Best Musical Revival and received unprecedented reviews and accolades. 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
1: Former offenders step into the demanding world of veteran hawkers, taking on its challenges for a chance to prove that their past does not determine their future.
3: The deal breaker for me is if they go back into their old ways.
1: As the world's demand for clean energy continues to grow, is nuclear power the answer? Unpack the complexities of science, politics and innovation as we explore the role nuclear energy could play in building a cleaner, greener future.
4: What lies beneath the ground here is in high demand, and countries around the world want a piece of it.
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0: You may have noticed something changing at work.
1: The way people build careers is evolving. Can AI help you break into a new industry? What happens when it transforms the one you're already in? And can it help keep a business alive? Three very different stories. One shift reshaping work across Asia. We asked more than 3,000 young workers across seven Asian markets how AI is changing their careers. Because what happens at work shapes what happens to your money. Welcome to the new Money Mind, with a fresh look at how you can earn, save, and build wealth. These images have attracted millions of views online. And they've helped Hajar Ali build an entirely new career designing interiors. The surprising part? She'd never worked in architecture or interior design.
2: So this is the one that first went viral.
1: Hajar created this image using AI, a concept for a mysterious home hidden deep in the Thai jungle. It spread rapidly online. Soon, people weren't just admiring her work, they were asking her to design real homes.
3: After that went viral, I had quite a few offers, like really nice offers to design houses for people. So I began to see that as like a potential career move, so I started going in that direction. I was in luxury travel, I was in real estate, and I think the two background actually influenced like what I did next.
4: What would you say attracted you to AI as a creative medium?
3: I feel that AI is actually like a leveler for

0: people who, because previously to become an artist, like a digital artist specifically, you need to have skills. You need to have be able, well-versed in Photoshop, in Blender, in DaVinci. And so you need to have like all these skills to be able to create like the work that you actually want. But with AI, and I think that's the biggest grouse that current artists have, is that it takes away, it takes down the walls, like the barrier to entry became a lot lower. So people with basically no skills, no know-how of how to operate this traditional, like the digital art software, they suddenly became, like they can suddenly produce good work.
1: Today, Hajar handles up to 5 projects a year. She uses AI to generate concepts, test ideas, and speed up design workflows. What once took months can now happen much faster. That ability to move quickly has commercial value.
0: It takes me really quickly. I mean, the turnaround for me, because it's AI, so even with like a few hundred pages, it's just like very intense work. I did like a 20,000 square feet space, and I put in the first proposal. From the first proposal to everything being completed was 1 month.
1: For Hajar, AI opened the door to an entirely new career. For millions of young workers, AI is changing something even bigger. The way they work, the way they think about their future. To find out more, we asked over 3,000 workers under 30 across these 7 Asian markets. The results reveal optimism and anxiety. More than 68% believe AI will help their careers. The higher percentage also have concerns about their future at work. For many young workers, AI isn't the future. It's already part of the job. Nearly 3 in 4 workers across Southeast Asia say they use AI at work. In China and India, it's almost universal. The workers who use AI the most are also the most optimistic about it. In China and India, almost 9 in 10 say AI will give them a career boost. In Singapore and other Southeast Asian markets, numbers are significantly lower. But there's a catch. Around 2 in 3 workers using AI at work say they're expected to do more. But doing more doesn't necessarily mean earning more. Many reported no change in pay.
2: Only in China, the largest group reported a pay rise. Among those reporting lower pay, Thailand had the highest percentage. Still, young workers are not responding to AI in just one way. When asked which skills will matter most in future jobs, they didn't just choose technology. Critical thinking and creativity also scored high.
1: Overall, most don't think AI will replace them entirely, but they do believe it will replace parts of what they do.
2: If AI is raising expectations at work, how do workers stay ahead? Hajar says the only way is to put in the work to know the latest skills before everyone else. For someone starting out with using AI, she suggests looking into agentic AI as the next frontier to automate flows of communications. While generative AI can be used to brainstorm ideas and help with marketing.
3: So Hajar, you know, for me, I use AI quite casually at work just to do some research or to fine-tune maybe my interview questions. What would you say separates those who use AI casually at work versus those who use it to want to get ahead and perhaps even get paid more?
0: Okay, so it depends on your line of work. So I would pick the easiest one. So real estate agents, for example. I think to get ahead, because a lot of estate agents, they handle viewings, they handle incoming communications, they handle handovers, they handle all the paperwork. So it does get overwhelming for one person to do everything. So if you're a real estate agent, the easiest thing that way the AI can help is if you employ like agentic AI. So you have to, there is a bit of like a learning curve, or you pay someone to do it for you. So when inquiries come, you get an AI bot to just respond to you. So customers don't feel like they don't get, because everyone feels that they deserve a really quick response. So customers know exactly like how many square feet, when can I view, like is it taken? So that gets answered instantly without you even having to look at it. Yeah. And yeah, you do the human aspects, like the viewings, customer, like the soft touches.
3: Yeah.
0: But just communication, it can be completely streamlined.
2: AI helped Haja move into a new field and build a new client base and create opportunities that didn't previously exist. For young workers across Asia, that's becoming the bigger question. Not whether you use AI, but whether you can use it to create value that others cannot. Coming up, more projects, more output, more AI. So why is this director earning less than before?
4: Philippine Vice President Sara Duterte is set to face a historic Senate impeachment trial. She's accused of being involved in the plot to assassinate her former ally, President Ferdinand Marcos Jr., as well as allegations of fund misuse and unexplained wealth. What to expect and what's at stake on your next Asia First.
5: Hangzhou, known for its lake, its legends and its past. Now for its so-called six little dragons, China's next generation of tech champions.
6: Hangzhou 现在是中国新的硅谷.
7: 我们政府说的有夫必应，无事不扰.
5: How did an ancient city go from home of one tech giant Alibaba to China's new startup city? Wednesday on CNA.
8: In Vietnam, home prices are soaring.
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13: Good ideas don't always translate into a good show. So hey guys, Stephen here, and I'm of course working on Talking Point. So the purpose of Talking Point is really to help provide more information, give you more resources to figure things out. You know what's interesting? A lot of times people come to me and say, hey, I've got an idea for your show. But good ideas don't always translate into a good show. Because sometimes the idea kind of makes sense, but when we do research, we find that there really isn't a story to tell. On the other hand, sometimes some ideas which we think will not be a great story turn out to be really interesting ones. Like when we worked on bath towels and we thought, I'm sure people wash their bath towels, but how often do they wash it really? On average, for each episode of Talking Point, it takes about 10 to 12 weeks to produce. And it's quite a big challenge to put it all together because as you develop and tell your story, very often things change. So the idea we started with and the final idea we get could sometimes be miles apart. But we're doing it all just to make sure that you get the best story at the end of the day. We hope that we help you make a better choice at the end of it all. So come catch me on Talking Point on MeWatch, CNA, and 5. I'll see you there.

0: Just last year, Wang Jianfei's workplace was a film set. Actors, cameras, crew. Today, the biggest change isn't where the 39-year-old works, it's who he's directing. AI-generated characters in a fast-growing genre of microdramas. The shift hasn't just dramatically changed his work, it's cut his monthly income by more than half.
1: 好多跟我留言的讲说你在干嘛我说我在干嘛他说呀你真好我说怎么真好他说起码你还有活干因为今年影视业好多人都没有活干就没活干
0: These are worries shared by many in China. In a MoneyMind survey, young Chinese workers said their top two biggest concerns about AI at work were pay cuts and job losses. Besides a pay cut, Wang is also grappling with an increased workload.
1: 1, 2, 3, 走。AI进来之前，我差不多是一年要拍一部大戏，然后后来我们有了那个竖屏，横屏中剧，也就是一年我基本上一个大戏，然后三部横屏中剧就可以保证我这一年的生活了。Now,
0: some companies say they can produce AI-generated content for as little as $30 a minute.
1: 人家以前都是，人家以前可能是拿300万。 去做个10部戏，就想着300万，可能不管怎么说，300万做10部戏，铺街5部戏，不赔不赚2部戏，那你报了3部戏，那你这3部戏可能就抵得上你这10部戏的收入再往上，就够了。但是现在呢，现在可能你投30万拍了10部戏，你不管什么铺街几部，你可能这3部要是赚了，你就把这些钱也都赚回来了。所以谁去投那300万？
0: 就拿30万就够了。While AI dramas are cheaper and quicker to produce, they also come with much smaller budgets. That's transformed the economics of the job. Wang now juggles multiple productions at once. Yet he says it can take months of AI microdrama work to earn what he once made in a single month directing traditional productions.
1: 你看现在6部一个月，你可能做20部吧，可能达到之前一个月的收入。就是 AI 短剧，就是你要做，你看一个月做6部，你可能做3个月的 AI 短剧，才能达到做现场拍戏实体业一个月的收入，这样子。我现在同时在接3部戏，就是做完你的，做你的，做你的，做你的，看完你的，看你的，看你的，就是来回看。
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0: used to work on film sets as a makeup assistant. Today, she helps create the AI-generated characters, costumes, and environments used in microdramas. Those digital building blocks are then passed to other teams to turn into finished scenes. The transition hasn't been easy.
2: 从剧组跟妆转过这边来，这个工资，这个起伏跌宕是有点大的。他因为我跟组的话，可能比现在拿的可能会说是多出2倍多来，但是突然间一下子，这种就是还是。 突然间觉得跟组比较好。之前在剧组的时候，就是感觉我在剧组里面是那种 缺一不可的角色，就是然后转过 AI 这边来以后，这边就感觉随时可能会被替代掉，因为大家这个一学就会嘛，所以压力还是有点大。
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0: Many viewers can tell when a drama is AI generated, but if the story is good, they don't really care how it was made. And that may be fueling the industry's rapid shift.
4: 如果内容比较好的话，是不是 AI 其实我感觉没有太大的所谓，
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0: What's happening in China's AI drama industry may offer a glimpse into a broader future of work. One where technology doesn't necessarily replace workers, but changes what their work is worth.
1: 有一句话怎么讲，打不过就加入嘛，那我现在打不过 AI, 那我就加入 AI 了。
0: For now, that's exactly what he's doing. Learning new tools, adapting to a new reality, and trying to stay employable.In an industry changing faster than ever.
1: 我是觉得在家等着就被淘汰了，我要去学一些东西。我也不知道是不是长期做 AI。就是你如果能有出去拍戏的机会，你肯定还是要出去拍戏的嘛，对吧？
0: He spent his own money learning new skills. Did it pay off? For this Singapore entrepreneur, it may have saved his business.
8: 每个人都讲我的鸡饭是最好吃的。
9: My IFPG is special. The customer feedback is very good.
10: I want to bring it down to the next generation so that this hawker trade will not die off.
11: I've wasted 20 years inside.
12: For hawker, people don't judge. You come and buy food, you also would ask me whether I'm an ex-convict or not.
13: I'm very grateful Madam Haja teach me this sambal. Then I feel like someone trusted me.
14: 没有人这样炒东西的，再怎么炒，怎么炒，你都没有动到底的。
8: 来，拿下来，来，不是这样的，不是这样的。
13: Today haven't finished playing 啊 ，around 150 kg 啊 ，lot 啊 ，not okay 啊 ，ja. I came here to train 啊 ，ja. I not come here to work.
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0: For years, Iskander kept learning new skills and turning them into income. Signs, furniture, science and technology workshops. But then his business hit a wall. The 28-year-old had more work than he could handle. Success came with a plot twist. Too many clients, not enough hours. As a team of one, he needed help. So he turned to AI.
1: So this is a software that I built using Claude, which is an AI tool that has helped me to cut down my workflow from 2 hours plus all the way down to less than 5 seconds.
0: Building software might seem very different from making signs. But for Iskander, also known as Iscones, it's the same story. Learn a skill, find a use for it, turn it into income. Years before AI, Iscones discovered something that would shape his career. He made an acrylic lamp, posted it online, and people started asking to buy it. What began as a hobby quickly became a side hustle. Within months, he had earned more than $1,500 in profits.
1: It all started from selling this one object. So then from there, it clicked in my head that I can actually make money from making things.
0: Iskone's first full-time job was as an assembly technician. But he was soon able to move on to a better paying job because of upskilling.
1: By then, I already knew how to use laser cutters and laser machines. So during the interview, I talked about how I have experience with lasers and all these things. So I got the job. It made me realize that the more I upskill, the more I can actually increase my salary.
0: So he kept learning. One skill he learnt wasn't through formal courses or expensive training programs. The skill was signage making. Watching YouTube was one way he learnt it. Sometimes in languages he didn't even speak.
2: Bora comigo para nossa segunda aula do treinamento de iluminação profissional. Na verdade, posso dizer que essa é a primeira aula.
0: To learn faster, he even paid for YouTube Premium, skipping ads, watching tutorials at double speed. And turning knowledge into skills. Using videos like this, he taught himself signage making and soon found a profitable payoff.
1: It opens up the door towards mid five figures kind of projects, because usually if it's like corporate project, then condominium for example, then it's a lot of signages.
0: Then came welding, another skill learned through YouTube, practice and mentorship. That skill led to a parkour gym project worth 5 figures in revenue. But learning new skills didn't guarantee business success. By 2025, Iskones had a problem. His business was bringing in money, but even more was going out.
1: So it took me many months to realize that I was not actually running a proper profitable business. I incurred easily more than $60,000 worth of loss from having to pay a rental and salary of staff.
0: And there was another problem. Every project depended on Iskones himself. There was only one of him. For the first time, Iskones realized that skills alone weren't enough. He needed systems. That's when AI became more than just a curiosity. One of its first steps was simple. He asked the AI how to use AI.
1: When I first started using Claude, is I talked to Claude and I said, like, can you teach me how to fully utilize you as a tool for myself in my workflow?
3: Help me build.
0: Once he understood what AI could do, he put it to work. He built software to speed up one of his most repetitive tasks, working out the most efficient way to cut plywood sheets. A job that used to take more than 2 hours now takes just 5 seconds or less. The time saved meant he could take on more work without hiring more people.
1: I do not need to hire a programmer. I do not need to hire another person because I can channel my time and energy more towards other income generating work, towards family, towards health and all these things.
0: While AI has benefited Iskone's work, he first had to learn how to use it effectively, and that comes with some cost. In a MoneyMind survey, nearly three quarters of Singapore respondents said someone else should pay for AI training. Iskone sees it differently. He spends about 260 Singapore dollars a month on AI subscriptions and learning tools.
1: Why am I willing to pay for AI tools? Because I utilize them a lot and it has proven to help my workflow to be more efficient. And of course, I'm one person. I cannot do everything.
0: Over the years, Iskone has picked up skills from all kinds of industries. But the goal was never to collect skills. It was to create more opportunities and more ways to earn.
1: You definitely always have to be upskilling yourself if you want to earn more money. Yeah, because when you upskill yourself, you will naturally be more valuable. When you are more valuable, you can do more valuable things with the same amount of time.

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1: From seven staff to none, AI now does their work.
2: 应该我在未来规划的三年内呢，应该是不会再请员工了。
1: They learned from YouTube. Now they run their own factory. 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

I'm not really awfully aware of him filming, except there are one or two occasions where he gets into the film, and I do remember him doing things like that.

They actually set up a pretend film studio in the backyard. and they were obviously acting out, you know, what the Japs did. And another point, he actually went and filmed in the street, which was extremely dangerous, because if he'd been caught, he would have been shot.

0: my fiance and I, we were engaged in 2025 October,
1: and we wanted to get married in 2026.
2: I said it's better to at least 2 years. Good if you can extend it to 3 years.
0: But my fiance and I felt that was way too long. When my fiance and I finally got a venue, we decided to just go ahead without really consulting him. He was like, why didn't you consult me?
2: I felt like you didn't even listen to me, so you didn't respect.
3: If I know that Zara has something on her mind, or something that she's struggling with personally but she doesn't share, I will feel a bit sad.
4: I don't always want to tell him everything.
5: My age gap with my son is probably about 60 plus. I told him, your father is getting older. One day, I might not be here. You should be able to look after your mother.

0: Yeah, not bad for a non-musician to know this, huh? I am a host. I love to knit and cook, yes I do. Radio DJ, then I became an actor. And also a comedian. I've been doing this for 38 years.
1: This is Jojo Joget.
0: I think Sufi was too young. Probably he'll be asking Madala why I never go to school. There's one moment I'm supposed to like have teacher-parents meeting, but instead I met with the school principal. So the whole school became excited. If the teacher start taking pictures with you, can you imagine the student cannot pay attention? So I stopped going to school for teachers-parents meeting.
2: I think it's not something that I fully let go of, because there are still people that are like, when I do something well, they're like, oh, your father is Suhaim Yusof, of course you will do well. Sometimes if I do poorly, they'll be like, oh, but your father is Suhaim Yusof, how come you do poorly?
3: I'm on a 3-day, 2-night trip with my dad. During the day, I had a chance to talk to him about how I felt.
0: It's make a better day, just you and me again.
4: Honestly, Aya, sometimes I just wish maybe you were not that famous. A lot of my friends, they're like, hey, your father saw you, so why sometimes you are like this? Or even if I do well, they're like, ah, your father saw you, so why? There's a lot of expectation to your name.
0: Oh, it's a double-edged sword. I mean, being famous got its perks, but being famous is also got its disadvantage. I must say, I was also pretty pressure. I feel pressure because I cannot afford to have my son fail.
2: Back in secondary school, when I finally had my N-level results, my friends and I were like, okay, let's go McDonald's. I didn't even think that these results were like so important to him. And he was visibly very angry. He's like frowning, and you can tell he's being very quiet, trying to calm himself when he saw my results.
0: He did do well for his exam, and I said, instead of wasting time, so might as well go to this private school, and then I will pay for it.
2: Which obviously did not improve me in the slightest.
0: Can explain why I spent almost 20,000 and your result is the same. It was a carbon print of the previous failure that you had.
4: It's just the... It's just because I just felt like I didn't really have to work hard at the time. Even like don't do well for my exams, I still get things. Because anything I want, you would have gifted me anyway.
2: When I showed him my results, he realized that maybe I pampered this boy way too much. So that's when he decided just call everyone in front in the living room and just like take all my things and just destroy my games, my toys and all these things. He was very visibly angry lah.
4: The fact that you destroy like the Xboxes and all this, that's the one that actually changed me a bit lah.
3: No matter what, fathers just want what's best for you. I'm very thankful that I still have time to make up for any of my past wrongdoings.
4: Oh, so nice actually.
0: Okay, good night.
4: Good night. Okay.
5: Tomorrow, can you help me buy roti plata for my dad? Put 3 candles. He doesn't eat cakes anymore. His favorite food is roti plata. I'll make a roti plata cake.
6: It's what you asked me to prepare yesterday.
5: Yes.
6: Are you ready to do it?
5: Yes.
6: Okay.
5: Lady, happy birthday.
0: What?
5: I got birthday cake with roti plata.
7: Oh. After so many years, first time, huh? Okay, come. Do together. Okay, okay, okay. Thank you so much. Thank you. Good, ma. You want, ma?
5: Yeah, very good. Eddie, how old are you now?
7: Now it's 73. 73 years old. One day also you will be maybe like that. When you reach the age of 18, I will be 84. So maybe, most probably, I'll be walking with the walking stick already. Then you got to hold me.
5: They can hold you and you'll use a walking stick.
7: Yeah.
8: I always think that I have a limited time because of my age difference. So every moment, every minute counts. So I'm trying my best.
7: I'm so touched that after so many years, this is the first time I received this. It almost made me cry. Okay? Anyway, thank you.
5: Yes, okay?
9: Yeah, you see this part not cooked yet. So you actually can put a bit longer. It's ready. How's the food? Good?
5: Mm-hmm.
9: But last time, when I see you so young as a baby only, you're gonna be a teenager soon. So you'll be 13, 14 years old.
5: When I become a teenager, I want my own room.
9: Oh, okay. Is it because you want your own privacy?
5: Maybe.
9: Okay. When you grow up to be a young adult, you must know that if you got things to share next time, you can always come and share with me. So don't worry about any shame, any guilt.
5: Okay.
9: What's the reaction meaning?
5: Yeah, you never talk to me like that. It's so weird.
10: I think I was about 1 month when I was adopted. I'll tell my friends I have 2 fathers, 3 mothers. I'm very curious about who my biological parents are.
9: When she was a bit older, like primary one, she asked, "Hey, when is my actual mother?" We would then tell her that, your actual mother is in Malaysia. We are very open to her. I don't know who the father is.
11: The first thing in the morning as Asia wakes up to a new day. Get up to speed with major events shaping lives in the region and other parts of the world.
12: Putting things in perspective with eye-opening reports and expert analysis as a new era of global politics breeds power struggles and shifting alliances.
11: We get to the heart of the matter and take stock of the issues you're invested in with on-the-ground reports and wall-to-wall coverage. Viewing it all from a regional lens because we put Asia first.
13: Hangzhou, known for its lake, its legends and its past. Now for its so-called Six Little Dragons, China's next generation of tech champions.
14: Hangzhou now is China's new capital.
15: Our government said, "有夫必应，无事不扰."
13: How did an ancient city go from home of one tech giant, Alibaba, to China's new startup city? Wednesday on CNA.
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19: 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It's Ronaldo. 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

0: Come, Zara, let's go. We're leaving now.
1: We are going for a plushie making workshop.
0: I think you have natural talent. You seem to be good. Do you remember when you first got ping-ping last time?
2: Yes.
0: About 1 month old?
2: Yeah.
0: You were adopted in our family, right? Ever since that, when ping-ping has always been by our side. Me and my ex-wife, we were trying for a child, but we didn't get a child. We decided to be open about child adoption. When we took Zara out from the room the first time, she was really so beautiful. Yeah, she was like angel to us already. So we were blessed, and straight away we fell in love with her.
3: Did you cry?
0: Yeah. Definitely, there were tears of joy. Definitely, yeah. Because there's so much emotions going on, but you cannot express it for words, but you know, just feel happy inside, yeah. Let's say in future, you know, ask me about maybe about your adoption, about your life. Just feel free, you can always ask me. I promise to be very open to you.
2: I know.
0: If Zara is ever curious and want to find out her actual roots, identity, yes, you'll be more than happy to facilitate that and allow her to go. Okay, ready? One, two, three.
2: It's you.
0: Yes, it's for you. Now you like it?
2: Yeah.
0: Yes, thank you.
2: He did a pretty good job making this little dog. Arf, arf.
0: Oh, nice. I'll keep it with me. Mm.
2: Yay. That is mine, not yours. You remind me of the 2 days we spent together.
0: These past 2 days, this vacation has been very fruitful, very fulfilling. I feel that this whole event has drawn us closer and even more bonding as parent and child.
2: Most meaningful was when he told me I can tell him anything I want because he's there for me.
4: I think big garupa here, but
5: garupa. Okay, we need our bed.
4: We come, let's fix it. Today, we're going to do fishing. This will be an opportunity because nobody else will be there. Just me, Sufi, and the fish. Before he depart from my home, become a husband to somebody.
5: I think waiting for this fish quite long. I'm also waiting for my wedding.
6: My fiance and I, we got engaged in October 2025. And my father gave us a timeline of at least 2 to 3 years to get married. But my fiance and I decided to try and get married within just 1 year because we've known each other since 2019.
4: He wants to get married early. Have you secured a job? What's your financial status? It's not like girlfriend, boyfriend kind of contracts, you know. This is a lifetime commitment. You're gonna get married. You already booked, right?
5: Yes, yes.
4: Yeah.
5: When I first told you, you were quite angry.
4: Not angry. It's like, I'm surprised why you do this thing to yourself.
5: Mm.
4: Why do you rush? For what?
5: Yeah.
4: I did tell you, I gave you the warning. Slow down and plan properly. Yeah. Did you?
5: Mm.
4: So after this advice, you slow down?
5: I think I've slowed down quite a lot, actually. A lot
4: like
5: of
4: what?
5: My friends, like...
4: Like what? The wedding date, you already booked one. As a father, usually the bigger issue is always... You didn't even respect my point of view.
7: I think what really angered him was because I didn't have the money at the point, but my fiance is working, so she actually paid for the very first installment. He decided to just transfer me the amount that she paid. I think that was the only cold period where we didn't really talk, simply because I was just a bit scared of like, oh man, what's he gonna say if I walk past him?
5: If I say sorry, it's more like I say sorry to myself. Because I did it to me, you know.
4: No need sorry lah. Don't say sorry lah.
6: Today, I said sorry to my father and I think I was truly being genuine. And I believe when I said sorry, it did resolve some feelings in me.
4: The reason why I say, no, no, don't say sorry, is because, like man, we move on. We don't say sorry. Because I didn't want him to go into that little kid mode again. He grew up already. He's going to be a father soon.
3: Yeah, I got a fish. Transparent fish.
8: Why you get fish, I get plastic.

0: then Tiana, a little bit coming down.
1: This is the first time taking the route with my son. A very wonderful memory for me because I haven't been here before and he also haven't been here before.
2: And one, two, three.
0: Ready? Sit back.
3: Daddy, I'm scared of heights.
1: Don't worry. If you are scared of heights, you sit close to me. Okay?
3: Yeah, you are.
1: Cover your eyes.
3: I just close my eyes and let it slowly ride.
1: Close your eyes. Just close your eyes.
3: Will this stop?
1: Wait lah. You're with me, right? Nothing to be afraid of. Huh?
0: He got a phobia of height. I comfort him, like I got to tell him to overcome it.
1: Okay, calm. Okay, relax here first.
3: Yeah, I told you I'm afraid of heights.
1: Okay, you will go with me, okay? Are you okay or not yet?
3: Yes, I'm okay.
1: You calm down or not yet?
3: Yes, calm down. I'm 8 years old already. Don't you hold me. Hurry up, let's faster, don't hold me.
0: Yeah.
3: It's okay, I just walk alone.
1: You okay already?
3: Yeah, I'm okay already.
1: I follow your behind, okay?
3: Okay.
1: Slowly. Not so fast.

0: my god, bro, that was so fun.
1: Okay, thank you.
0: Wait, can we go again, daddy? Hands, what? please, daddy.
1: No more crying like a baby, yeah?
0: Ah. Don't hold my hand.
1: I'm relieved that he has overcome his phobia. I'm glad that I witnessed this. Well, of course, he will grow up and I will grow older. So at least I find that it's in my memory. I need him to be independent because I will not be around with him for a long time. So the faster he becomes an independent person, the more relieved I will be. At least got no worries.

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1: 应该我在未来规划的三年内呢，应该是不会再请员工了。
0: They learned from YouTube. 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
0: 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Breathe in. 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
9: Come with me.
10: We've never seen this before.
11: I'm going places.
9: This is our only chance.
12: Is that the best you can do?
7: It is to want something in your bones, even if it doesn't make sense.

0: Okay, so you go in now.
1: Yeah, you just come sit down with
0: okay.
1: me.
0: Okay.
2: Ah, video show.
0: You prepare this?
1: Yeah.
0: I still got time to prepare. I remember and all that.
1: But I had help. I asked mommy to help me get all the photos. I did prepare a small little gift for you. Just to say thank you.
0: Huh?
1: You know how
0: yes, you... not.
1: Yeah. You know how you both like Star Wars, right?
0: Ah, okay.
1: Because I really got my love of Star Wars from you.
0: Mm.
1: So this one is a small baby Yoda.
0: Wow.
1: This is, I think, to symbolize you this took one... care of me when I was this small until I'm this big.
0: Okay.
1: I actually have another thing. Okay. Another slogan. This thing, you always say this slogan. What does that say?
0: I am your father. Okay, thank you very much. So, since we have this common ground, okay, I actually want to give you something. So, when the first set of this came out in the market, this was something which it came with a certification that it is an original replica.
1: You sure you want to give me not?
0: Okay, so I'm going to give you something which I will say the line. I am your father. So now I will hand over this to you. To me, it's, I'm passing over my legacy to you.
1: Oh, wow.
2: Okay, time to go home now.
3: I'm Zara, let's go.
2: Oh, you enjoy yourself or not?
4: Yeah, I enjoy myself a lot.
2: You enjoy yourself.
1: Yeah, this was like a fun 3 days.
0: Good. So this is a dentist.
1: It's actually quite nice. Are you proud of me?
0: Proud? I'm not proud. I'm damn proud of you. Along the way, you make mistakes. So as long as you can bounce back after that fall, that's something to be proud of.
1: This past few days really made me appreciate you a lot more. A bit more like, wow, I love you. You know what men do? Men do this.
0: Like that. That's our language, okay?
1: Yeah. That's how we say I love you.
2: Remember?
4: Yeah.
2: Oh.
4: You took a good photo of me.
2: The one that I most remember, he's sitting on the what, the lugi or what?
4: Luge.
2: Luge, the slope is steep, and he got the courage to bring it down. Well, this is also a way that I can see that he's growing up. Big boy already, lah. So I can don't take care of you anymore. Why? The birthday surprise was one of the memorable things I will always keep in my heart.
4: I think my father made a lot of memories for me.
2: Okay, I ask you,
4: what?
2: If one day, I'm not around anymore, how would you feel?
4: Then I'll be not happy.
2: Then you must learn to be happy.
4: No, because you're not around. I want to spend more time with my father in the future. I'll talk to my father more instead of playing my mobile games.
2: Like that?
4: Yes.
5: My dad.
6: This is a photo of you.
5: How does my leg look like that?
6: During this vacation, it was an opportunity to see how much Zara has grown, to be mature, and also open up our conversation together. I hope to be a dad that is always present and helping her in terms of being a listening ear.

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3: He don't want to see anybody. He's afraid to go out.
4: Across Singapore, a growing number of youth are isolating themselves. And their families are at their wits' end.
5: It is really very heartaching that a child stays inside a room, not talking to him.
6: 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The psychiatrist said, there's nothing else we can do for your son.
7: Since November 2023, he has locked himself up.
4: 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And what will it take to bring them back?
8: 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But I do not know how I can overcome that fear yet.
9: One day, I'll be able to open the door with my heart.
4: Shut Down. 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At cna.asia.
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11: Good evening, I'm Keith Liu. Tonight's top stories. US President Donald Trump delivers a patriotic address to celebrate America's 250th Independence Day while making the case for his legislative agenda. Family members of Iran's late supreme leader attend funeral prayers on the second day of commemorations, while successor Mujtaba Khamenei remains out of sight amid reported security concerns. North Korea presses ahead with efforts to strengthen its navy as leader Kim Jong-un oversees weapons tests aboard a destroyer.

0: U.S. President Donald Trump has marked America's 250th anniversary with a speech that largely lauded the nation's achievements and honored military veterans.
1: This is a flag that's the banner of the most...
0: Mr. Trump promised to take the U.S. to new levels and said his country was just getting started in a campaign-like address. He touted military successes in Venezuela and Iran, as well as highlighted his own accomplishments.
1: Our rise to being the world's strongest and most powerful nation was no accident of history. We rebuilt our military in my first term. We use it a little bit in our, actually, I should say third term, but I won't do that because I don't want any controversy. But we use it, and we've had tremendous success. You look at Venezuela, you look at Iran, we wiped it out, wiped out their military.
0: The U.S. leader also pushed his own legislative agenda during the address. The shift into partisan territory is not usual for an Independence Day address, as previous presidents typically used it to unify the nation. Mr. Trump renewed calls for tighter voting laws and reiterated warnings about what he called the threat of communism in the U.S. Those denunciations have been becoming more prominent in his messaging ahead of the November midterms. The U.S. leader had referred to Democratic candidates who won a string of primary elections as, quote, communists.
1: America will never be a communist country. Won't happen. Communism is a loser, and it always will be. The communist system is the opposite of the American system, and the communist system has never worked.
0: President Trump's speech was delayed for at least 2 hours due to thunderstorms. Elsewhere in the country, the

0: sweltering weather has disrupted several celebrations. Those in Washington braved temperatures of at least 37 degrees Celsius. The heat also halted events in parts of Connecticut and Pennsylvania. An evacuation was ordered in Philadelphia, and 8 cities in Colorado canceled their fireworks displays due to wildfire concerns. Family members of Iran's late Supreme Leader Ayatollah Ali Khamenei made an appearance on the second day of funeral commemorations. His 3 sons attended prayers alongside hundreds of thousands of mourners. But the current Supreme Leader, Ayatollah Mojtaba Khamenei, was not seen with his brothers amid reports he was kept away for security reasons. There has been no public appearance or confirmed image of him since reports emerged that he was injured in the airstrike that killed his father. The head of the Islamic Revolutionary Guard Corps also attended the ceremony. The IRGC chief joined a group of generals in saluting before Khamenei's coffin. It was among his first public appearances since being appointed to the role. And you're looking now at live pictures out of the public farewell ceremony in Tehran. The ceremonies are being conducted more than 4 months after the late Iranian leader was killed in U.S. and Israeli strikes. Authorities expect between 15 and 20 million people to attend events across Iran and Iraq, making it one of the largest funeral commemorations in modern history. Supporters have turned up chanting anti-US slogans and calling for revenge over Khamenei's killing. The funeral proceedings will conclude next week when Khamenei will be laid to rest in his birthplace of Mashhad. The Kremlin says U.S. President Donald Trump has offered to help find a solution to the Ukraine war. The Kremlin says Mr. Trump told Russian President Vladimir Putin over a phone call that U.S. envoys are preparing to return to Moscow to continue efforts to broker a peace deal. Ukrainian President Volodymyr Zelensky later said he also spoke with Mr. Trump, calling for what he described as American resolve to help bring the war to an end. The calls came as fighting intensified on both sides. Russia said its forces captured a strategically important city in eastern Ukraine, a claim Kyiv dismissed as false. Ukraine, meanwhile, launched another long-range drone attack on Russia, targeting an oil terminal and port facilities in St. Petersburg. Kyiv said the strike was aimed at infrastructure that helps fund Russia's war effort and claimed to have also targeted a naval facility on Kronstadt Island near the city. China and Russia are set to hold their annual joint naval exercises starting tomorrow. China's defense ministry says they will be held off the eastern Chinese city of Qingdao, home to one of the country's major naval bases. The drills are part of their annual military cooperation plan, aimed at responding to shared security challenges and maintaining regional peace and stability. Both sides will also conduct a maritime patrol in parts of the Pacific Ocean. Held every year since 2012, the upcoming Joint Sea 2026 exercises will include a port phase featuring courtesy visits, joint operational planning, and professional exchanges. The drills follow Russian President Vladimir Putin's visit to China in May, during which he and Chinese President Xi Jinping reaffirmed what they described as an unyielding partnership. North Korean leader Kim Jong-un has overseen weapons tests aboard the country's new naval destroyer as Pyongyang presses ahead with efforts to modernize its navy. State media say Mr. Kim observed the launch of a strategic cruise missile from a destroyer, along with tests of its anti-ship, anti-submarine and air defense systems. Mr. Kim praised recent advances in weapons development and called for further efforts to strengthen the nation's deterrence. He ordered officials to complete the warship's sea trials and commission it within 2 months. The warship was repaired after partially capsizing during its launch last year. It's the second vessel in a new 5,000-ton class. The weapons tests come less than 2 weeks after North Korea commissioned another 5,000-ton destroyer. Still to come, New South Wales confirms its first H5N1 bird flu case, becoming Australia's third affected state.
1: East Asia, a region steeped in history, now helping to write the future of our world. corridors of power to the region's most remote corners. We'll break down the news driving some of the world's largest economies and explain why it matters. On East Asia Tonight, with me, Otelie Edwards.

0: From seven staff to none, AI now does their work.
1: 应该我在未来规划的三年内呢，应该是不会再请员工了。
0: They learned from YouTube. Now they run their own factory. Plus, can one business serve up four income streams? On the New Look Money Mind, Wednesday on CNA.
2: Hangzhou, known for its lake, its legends and its past. Now for its so-called Six Little Dragons, China's next generation of tech champions.
3: 杭州现在是中国新的硅谷。
4: 我们政府说的，有夫必应，无事不扰。
2: How did an ancient city go from home of one tech giant, Alibaba, to China's new startup city? Wednesday on CNA.

0: Supply chain resilience, renewable energy and carbon credits will be on the agenda when Singapore Prime Minister Lawrence Wong joins Indonesian President Prabowo Subianto at their second leaders retreat in Jakarta tomorrow. The leaders are also set to discuss the Middle Eastern crisis as both sides deepen ties ahead of 60 years of diplomatic relations in 2027. Nadira Zaidi with this report from the Indonesian capital.
1: A packed day for both Prime Minister Lawrence Wong and Indonesian President Prabowo Subianto as they prepare for the second leaders' retreat, this time here in Jakarta. The last was in Singapore in June last year, where both leaders discussed the green economy and human capital development. As part of the agenda this year, the leaders are expected to discuss and strengthen collaboration in areas of mutual interest. These include supply chain resilience, renewable energy, and carbon credits. Both leaders will also receive updates on bilateral projects since their last retreat. These may include developing low-carbon zones in Batam, Bintan and Karimun, as well as strengthening cross-border electricity trade.
2: The negotiation has been ongoing for a very long time. And if it does happen, it will be a big boost for Singapore's own economic future. But recently, only a few days ago, the Indonesian side postponed this contract. This should have started this year, but now they are talking between 2027 to 2030. So these are the kind of things that we have big hopes that Mr. Lawrence Wong will sort out with the Indonesian president.
1: The meeting is also expected to review the progress of the six bilateral economic working groups focused on developing special economic zones, agriculture and tourism. Beyond bilateral ties, the two countries are also expected to exchange views on regional and global issues, especially as the situation in the Middle East continues to evolve. The meeting in Jakarta gives both leaders an opportunity to discuss the wider impact of the crisis and the challenges ahead. On the economic front, Indonesia is Singapore's sixth largest trading partner last year, and Singapore has been Indonesia's largest source of foreign direct investments since 2014. Last year alone, it contributed more than $17 billion, accounting for about a third of Indonesia's total investment inflows. The Prime Minister's office says the leaders' retreat reaffirms the deep and close bilateral ties between Singapore and Indonesia as both sides mark 60 years of diplomatic relations in 2027. Nadira Zaidi, CNA, Jakarta.
0: Australia is reportedly set to sign a new security pact with Fiji. A local media report said the Vuvalu Union deal will be inked during Prime Minister Anthony Albanese's visit to the Pacific nation this week. It added the agreement could be similar to Australia's mutual defence treaty with Papua New Guinea. The deal is expected to deepen defence and security cooperation and build on an earlier partnership signed in 2019. It comes as Canberra steps up diplomatic efforts across the Pacific to counter China's growing influence in the region. Australia has signed security and policing agreements with Papua New Guinea, Tuvalu, Nauru and Indonesia. The US Pacific Islands are bracing for impact from the super typhoon Barvi. The storm is expected to hit areas such as Guam and the Northern Marianas early tomorrow. The U.S. National Weather Service has categorized Barvi as very dangerous and warned that damage near the system's center could be catastrophic. Winds of 260 kilometers per hour are expected, which is equivalent to a Category 5 hurricane. Severe flooding from torrential rains and coastal inundation are also forecast. Sea conditions are set to worsen, with waves projected to reach 10 metres. That's about a height of a 10-storey building. The Philippines is also expecting strong winds and heavy rains from the typhoon. Barvi is expected to enter the country's area of responsibility by the middle of next week, when it will be given a local name, Indai. But weather authorities say it is unlikely to make a landfall in the country. Japan also anticipating Typhoon Barvi. Authorities have warned that high waves could affect parts of Okinawa and the Amami Islands next week, but noted that the storm's projected path remains uncertain. Well, authorities in Japan are warning of landslides and flooding after heavy rain lashed parts of northern Kyushu. The Japan Meteorological Agency has issued urgent warnings for low-lying areas with the heaviest rainfall potentially affecting Fukuoka, Saga and Nagasaki prefectures. Officials are urging residents to stay alert as rain bands continue to develop across the region. New South Wales has become Australia's third state to confirm a case of H5N1 bird flu. Authorities say a seabird found near the town of Hawke's Nest tested positive, this bringing the total number of confirmed infections in the country to six. New South Wales has launched a response plan and officials are conducting surveillance operations as well as training 500 additional staff to support the testing of animals. Authorities have stressed that the risk to public health remains low. They added there was no evidence of spread to local wildlife or any detections in the country's farming sector.
3: Biosecurity Act in place for these kinds of circumstances. So if we do need to work with industry to protect birds, then those things will kick in. If we do need to work with industry to stop the spread, we can put biosecurity zones in place to stop movement. We're not at that point. We're not anywhere near that point. The plans are in place if we need to get there, but at this stage it's one wild bird and it hasn't spread into the poultry or egg industry at all.
0: Still to come, Johor's economy is booming, but many voters say home ownership remains out of reach as soaring prices emerge as a key election issue.
4: This July, when tradition meets transformation, new possibilities take shape. Embark on a slow simmer journey into the heart of Singapore's hawker culture.
5: Hawker culture is so key to our identity.
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6: We should be in your bucket list.
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6: I'm willing to teach everything.
4: Former offenders step into the demanding world of veteran hawkers, taking on its challenges for a chance to prove that their past does not determine their future.
6: The deal breaker for me is if they go back into their old ways.
4: As the world's demand for clean energy continues to grow, is nuclear power the answer? Unpack the complexities of science, politics and innovation as we explore the role nuclear energy could play in building a cleaner, greener future.
7: What lies beneath the ground here is in high demand and countries around the world want a piece of it.
4: This July on CNA.
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0: The Philippine Senate is set to convene the impeachment trial of Vice President Sara Duterte tomorrow, with the first day expected to focus on the rules and procedures that will govern the proceedings. CNA Sarah Alcalde explains what to expect as the trial gets underway.
1: Sara Duterte is accused of involvement in a plot to assassinate her former ally, President Ferdinand Marcos Jr. She also faces allegations of misuse of confidential funds and accumulation of unexplained wealth. Ms. Duterte says she's innocent and did nothing wrong. The Senate impeachment court has approved a 92-day trial. How Senate President Sherwin Gatchalian will conduct the proceedings will be key, following dramatic Senate leadership swings between Duterte loyalists and their opponents since May. For example, Duterte ally Bato de la Rosa is now a fugitive wanted by the International Criminal Court for alleged crimes against humanity. And several senators have switched sides, so those opponents now seem to be holding the upper hand. A conviction technically requires a two-thirds majority in the Senate, or at least 16 out of 24 senators. Senate rules require lawmakers to be physically present in the chamber to vote. But the Duterte bloc wants to revise the rules to allow online voting, ultimately benefiting both De La Rosa and the vice president. And if the trial ends in Sara Duterte's conviction, she'd immediately lose her position and could be barred from public office for life, effectively ending her presidential ambitions. President Marcos will then need to nominate a new vice president from among the members of Congress, and his choice must be confirmed by a majority of both the House of Representatives and the Senate voting separately. But this is the Philippines, where political loyalties are constantly changing, and the balance of power in the Senate could still shift in Ms. Duterte's favor. She may also choose to resign, though the trial could continue, and she still faces several plunder cases. One thing is certain, the proceedings spell political drama of the highest order, as all parties jostle for the spotlight ahead of the 2028 general election. For CNA Explains, I'm Sarah Haldi.
0: As Malaysia's southern state of Johor prepares to head to the polls next Saturday, bread and butter issues are top of mind. CNA's Amir Yusuf has the details.
2: Johor may be Malaysia's economic powerhouse, but not everyone is feeling the benefits of that growth. Land values and home prices have been rising, especially in and around Johor Bahru. Major projects such as the Johor-Singapore Special Economic Zone and the upcoming RTS link to Singapore have further boosted demand. Property experts say Johor has become one of Malaysia's least affordable housing markets. For 32-year-old Ahmad Azri Azizi, finding a home within his budget took years. He eventually settled for a unit in the suburbs, about an hour's drive from work.
3: Memang mencabarlah untuk dapat rumah yang orang kata apa
4: macam yang kita nak
3: 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Yang saya dapat tu pun RM29,000. 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
2: To help residents buy homes, the former Barisan Nasional state government had rolled out affordable housing initiatives.
5: We don't deny that Johor is one of the states that experienced the highest inflation rate, and it's also associated with the rapid development that we are seeing. So therefore, what Johor state government can do, we have expedited the construction of the low-cost housing. So we have this project called Rumah Mampu Milik Johor, which means the low-cost, affordable living, affordable housing scheme for Johorian. We have a target of creating at least 100,000 affordable homes for Johorians by 2030.
2: But Ahmad Azri says demand far outstrips supply.
3: 180,000. Townhouse. Susahlah, senang cerita susah. Sebab nisbah dia, dia buka, saya bagi contoh lah, dalam 100 unit untuk rumah, yang mohon dalam 1,000 orang. So untuk peluang dapat rumah tu rendah lah.
2: The affordability squeeze isn't limited to Johor Bahru. A former Pakatan Harapan lawmaker who served in Batu Pahat says the same pressures are playing out there too.
4: Harga rumah di Batu Pahat pun mahal sangat. Dia boleh fight banding dengan JB. 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
2: For Ahmad Azri, owning his dream home remains just that, a dream, at least for now.
3: Impian tu memang ada, cuma faktor kekangan keuangan lah. Untuk rumah impian tu, tanamkan impian dulu.
2: As Johor heads to the polls, the question for many voters is whether the state's economic boom has translated into broader prosperity. Amir Yusof, CNA, Johor Bahru.
0: And that's Asia Tonight. 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Plus, we are on Facebook and YouTube as well. 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
10: When you do not know someone, it is easy to notice the obvious. 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
11: Do you know there's a river in here?
12: No other country can let you see the bottom of a river.
11: And what was around the bend?
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11: What's natural becomes surprising.
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13: Oh, is it? 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
14: Clean water.
13: Yes.
11: Our rivers were once open waterways used for hard work and tough living.
15: The river's location made it ideal for traders to moor their vessels under houses.
16: And as the population grew, the rivers became dirtier.
17: Sometimes you will find dead body.
18: Whatever you do, drop straight into the water.
11: A source of stories about predators and prisoners, of life and death, and brave endeavors. 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
12: The source of the Singapore River is actually further west.
11: Take a ride back to the life and stories of our lost rivers. Watch Lost Rivers on demand at cna.asia.
19: Towering nearly 200 meters above the plains of central Sri Lanka, Sinagiri is one of the country's most striking historical sites. Also known as Lion Rock, this UNESCO World Heritage Site dates back to the 5th century, serving as the royal palace of King Kashipa. Its name is derived from a lion-shaped gateway that once stood at its entrance. Today, only its massive stone paws remain. While much of Sinagiri's architecture has been lost to time, traces of its foundations offer a glimpse of what it once was. The king's delicately carved throne can still be seen today, while ponds with complex filtration systems suggest a level of engineering that was ahead of its time. Following the king's death, Sinagiri was abandoned as a royal residence and later converted into a monastery. Even without its former grandeur, the view from the top is as majestic as ever.

0: Hi guys, my name is Costello R. Spencer, and I have been given this rare chance to host this show called A Street Like This.
1: As the title suggests, I'll be exploring Asia in search of streets that have undergone a renaissance of sorts. And maybe, just maybe if I'm lucky, I'll experience my own little rebirth on my travels.

0: Charon Krung Road was the first ever road to be built in Thailand in 1864. It was the city's original commercial district and was home to some very iconic buildings like the Grand Postal Building and the Siam Commercial Bank. Even though the road's importance gradually declined in the early 20th century, today it seems to be undergoing a creative renaissance.
1: So is that it?
2: In my defense, that's all I could find online. We have to go down to find out more.
1: So what's stopping you?

0: I want to take you back to the 160 years ago when the King Rama the Fourth toured that new road. So he think about the name of the road. So he named the road is Jarun Groom. Jarun is mean like glory. Groom is mean capital or city. So Jarun Groom is mean the glory capital. The Thailand Creative and Design Center we call TCDC. If you are in the design business or you are the creative people, you can come there and you can search all the knowledge that already include inside the TCDC Center.
1: Here we are. Hi.
2: Hi. Hello.
1: Hello.
2: Hello. Welcome to Fab Cafe Bangkok.
1: Thank you. You must be Jane.
2: Yes, that's right.
1: All right. So tell me, what do you guys do over here? What do you have over here?
2: Okay. So we have like 5 type of machines that they can come and learn how to use it, and then use the machine to do their work.
1: Right.
2: Like we have the sublimation machine for fabric printing.
1: Okay.
2: Then we have 3D printer, different kinds.
1: Yeah.
2: Yes, with you can see their showcase here. This is like SCD 3D printer with cement.
1: This was 3D printer.
2: That's right, that's right.
1: Now what's this guy?
2: Oh, this guy? So we call it 3D gateway.
1: So this is a 3D camera.
2: Yes, that's
1: right. That takes like
2: 120 pictures all together in the same time, and then they will use the software that to like collage every single photo into one 3D model.
1: Can I try it?
2: Of course.
1: Whoa, that's crazy. Oh my God, it looks exactly like me. It is me. Jay, can I 3D print this?
2: Of course. Yes, you can 3D print it in like smaller size, your size, or like bigger than that. Yes.
1: Wow. Now the TCDC occupies 5 floors of the Grand Postal Building, which is as grand as the name suggests. The building dates back to 1940, just 1 year after Siam became Thailand. And relocating the Thailand Creative and Design Center here was no fluke. It was all part of a bigger campaign to establish a creative district along Charunkung Road.
3: So what's next?
4: Yes, it's a tattoo. This one is a printer, tattoo printer. You can print on the body. We combine the tattoo with the extended realities. Like you can play with the AR when you print the tattoo.
1: Oh, wait, so I get a tattoo.
4: Yeah.
1: And then what do I do?
4: You can play on the Instagram. It's like a filter and you can play with the interactive effect.
1: Oh.
4: Each one have a different effect.
1: Oh, cool. And these are the designs?
4: Yeah, we also have a 4 design from the tattoo artist, right. And another 4 is from illustrators.
1: Jane, how did you come up with these kind of ideas?
2: Okay, so we try to find the application for extended reality. Because you know, after the metaverse things, like people try to play around with it, but then people not willing to go and live in the online. They want to connect to the real world.
1: Yeah.
2: So that's why we try to think of the things around us that we can apply this technology onto it.
1: So what you're trying to do is you're trying to bring the metaverse to the physical world.
2: Right.
1: If I get like this kind of a tattoo.
2: Yeah.
1: And then I use my phone to change the color.
2: Yes.
1: Will it change here?
2: The color of the ink?
1: Yeah.
2: Painting, yes, it's possible. Yes.
1: No.
2: They're already developed, yes. The material scientists, they are doing a very good job on that.
1: What?
5: So I like how Fab Cafe is trying to bridge the digital world with the physical world without leaving anyone behind. And that's awesome. But they are the new players in the street. What about the creative businesses that withstood the test of time? The OGs of this place.
1: Thank you, thank you, thank you, thank you.

0: Are you lost?
1: Maybe. But I smell coffee. Can I get a black coffee?
2: Black coffee?
1: Yeah.
2: Okay, you want to shoot the bean? You saw a bean.
1: All right. So what do you have?
2: Want to local bean or import beans?
1: Local beans.
2: Sour or less sour?
1: Less sour, more chocolatey, spicy.

0: It's all so good. Oh, yeah. Now that's coffee. So when did you first start your coffee shop?
1: The first one is there in the same, yes. It's the core is a coffee stand.
0: At Torrent Grove?
1: Yes.
0: How long have you run this place?
1: This place, about 4 years ago.
0: 4 years only?
1: This place.
0: And when did you first start, working on coffee?
1: Whole of my life.
0: Whole of your life?
1: Yes.
0: You really love coffee?
1: Yes.
2: All right, so Auntie Prem loves the coffee, but not so much the camera. So here's some quick details for the curious. Auntie Prem is 73 years young and has always been a barista. From a single stool coffee stand, she has now upgraded to the upper floor of a 40-year-old warehouse that used to store engine parts. And why? Because the wooden interior reminds her of the home she grew up in.
0: So, what are your memories of Charon Kong Road?
1: Charon Kong samai kon, phawa Charon Kong man pen thanon sen raek khong prathet Thai. Man mi kwam pen unique tang tae non ma thung ni. 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Kae 2-3 khang thanon ee.
2: Alright, enough chit-chat. Here's some shots of a very patient Auntie Prem showing me how to weave magic behind the coffee bar.
0: I'll try my own coffee. It's pretty good.
1: Because the bean is very good.
0: What is your favorite part of this street?
1: This soy. Because have street art of the soy. It's not far, but everything is make me happy.
0: Oh. Auntie Prem is probably the coolest barista I've ever met. I mean, being at her age and still being active, passionate, and entrepreneurial, man, she's such an inspiration. I've been learning so much about the creative renaissance that's been going on Charon Kong Road. And usually you think, it must be the young people that are bringing out all these new stuff, right? But I guess it just isn't true.
3: The first thing in the morning as Asia wakes up to a new day. Get up to speed with major events shaping lives in the region and other parts of the world.
4: Putting things in perspective with eye-opening reports and expert analysis as a new era of global politics breeds power struggles and shifting alliances.
3: We get to the heart of the matter and take stock of the issues you're invested in with on-the-ground reports and wall-to-wall coverage. But viewing it all from a regional lens because we put Asia first.
5: Hangzhou, known for its lake, its legends and its past. Now for its so-called Six Little Dragons, China's next generation of tech champions.
6: Hangzhou now is China's new capital.
7: Our government said, "有夫必应，无事不扰."
5: How did an ancient city go from home of one tech giant, Alibaba, to China's new startup city? Wednesday on CNA.
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4: What lies beneath the ground here is in high demand, and countries around the world want a piece of it.
13: This July on CNA.

0: note to self. Never, ever creep up on anyone who is holding on to anything sharp.
1: Hi, Ben. All right.
2: Hi.
1: Nice to meet you. Wow, this is amazing. How long you been working here?
2: I'm the second generation. I've been working here since I was born.
1: Since you were born? Oh, right.
2: 52 years old.
1: You're 52 years old.
2: My dad been here and do something like a Garuda or every sculpture since he's a young man.
1: Yeah. So this is actually your dad's business and then you took over?
2: Yes, sir. That's right.
1: Wow, but you seem to be doing predominantly Garuda statues. So your father carved Garuda?
2: Yes, but not only Garuda. We do everything like Garuda, monk, or sculpture, just like a student or something like that.
1: Ah, so anything that's got to do with sculpting?
2: Anything got money, I do.
1: So now you are making one Garuda from, what is this? What material is this?
2: This is the Acre, the new material for the new generation.
1: So you will use this to do the design?
2: To do the master one.
0: So what Ben does is this. He uses art clay to carve a prototype, which he then uses to make a silicone mold. Now, once this mold is ready, he can easily pour resin into the mold to churn out Garuda sculptures by the lot.
1: How long does it take to do one?
2: One copy, approximately 30 minutes.
1: 30 minutes?
2: But after that, you have to polish. Polish to
1: the sides and everything.
2: Make it clear and prepare to paint. It takes a long time.
1: So one because it's Garuda of this size take how long?
2: One day. Oh, this is a month.
1: How long did this take?
2: 7 months.
1: You were lucky. I guess your father was lucky that you are also interested in Garuda. But you still have to stay in business. How did you manage to stay in business all these years?
2: In the past, my father tam chapot wood, teak wood, one by one. I change the material, เปลี่ยนจาก 1 ต่อ 1 เนี่ย ทำมาเป็น fiber glass. พอเป็น fiber เนี่ยก็จะสามารถจะทำได้หลายก๊อปปี้แล้วก็รวดเร็วลูกค้าก็ไม่ต้องรอนาน เพราะสมัยก่อนเนี่ย 1 องค์เนี่ยใช้เวลาประมาณครึ่งปีอย่างเงี้ย ก็จะเสร็จหรือปีกว่าอะไรอย่างเงี้ยเขาก็รอไม่ไหว
1: So but, fiber glass is what we are using?
2: Yes, with resin together. It's lighter than teak wood, than cement.
1: Who takes over the business after you?
2: If I have a lucky, my son. ปัจจุบัน ก็จะหาเด็กหรือว่านักเรียนที่ชอบพวกนี้ยากแล้ว เพราะว่ามันเป็นงานศิลปะที่ใช้เวลา อย่างเงี้ย polish เนี่ยต้องใช้เวลาแบบประมาณเป็นอาทิตย์อย่างเงี้ย เด็กสมัยนี้ชอบความรวดเร็ว แล้วเขาก็ชอบอะไรที่เปลี่ยนไปเรื่อยๆ
1: So you're hoping that maybe your eldest son can help you change the idea of what Garuda means to people and make it more accessible to the next generation. How much has this road changed for you?
2: The road did not change, the people changed.
1: Yeah, of course.
0: Maybe I'll give this a try if Ben will allow it.
2: I will let you polish first.
1: Polish?
2: For train your patience.
1: Train my patience?
2: Yes, you train.
1: Rude! Okay, come, let me do it.
2: Don't be afraid. Okay. You got a talent.
1: I have?
2: Yes. Spencer, you got a talent.
1: Got the talent, really? I feel it.
3: Wait, he's got something for me.
1: He's firing me. He's not. Maybe he wants to keep me. Who knows? He's going to bring his work contract.
3: Oh, you're hacking. 50 years old coin.
2: Oh, Garuda. Oh, with the Garuda is back.
0: Ben has kindly gifted me a Garuda amulet, believed to have the power of protection for its owner. Or maybe he was subtly telling me to scram. I'll let you decide.
1: I think I'm getting a good sense of Charun Kurung Road. Old or new, it doesn't matter. The creators over here pay homage to both the past and the future at the same time.
4: are you supposed to be sending that

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0: They learned from YouTube. 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

0: context, this place is 230 years old and the last of its kind, and it's still standing in Charing Kung Road. So, why am I here? This place has a pool!
1: Excuse me, we're late!

0: I'm not on a holiday. Work comes first. So, I'm on my way to a studio that is a huge part of Charun Kurung Road's new appeal.
1: Hey man, how you doing?
2: Hi.
1: Hi.
2: Yo,
1: Bray. Nice to see you, Miz. All right, well, look at you. What are you doing?
2: I get something when to go out to spray.
1: Oh yeah? All right, man. You've got beautiful space.
3: Charun Kurung Road is become a creative district in Bangkok. People who have an idea about the arts, they come here and they think that this is a very perfect to be a place to express their creative. That's why nowadays they changed to become an art hub for the new generation.
1: Why did you choose this street to set up your studio?
2: มันมีทั้งใหม่มีทั้งเก่าแล้วก็มีเรื่องของแบบชุมชนเดิมและชุมชนที่มันมีหลายๆวัฒนธรรมครับผมทีนี้ก็เลยแบบสนใจว่ามันมีความแบบบางทีมันอาจจะดูแบบดิบๆเนาะ
1: We can say that you know, graffiti is a new art form, but besides that, it also has a relatively negative connotation. So how do you negotiate your art form with the public over here?
2: เปล่ามันอยู่ขึ้นอยู่ที่เขาว่าจะเปิดมุมมองในการเห็นอีกมุมนึงของสไตล์นี้ครับผมซึ่งถ้าในเจ้าของของสถานที่เนี่ยเขาให้ โอกาสในการทำตรงนั้นน่ะหลายๆคนที่เป็นอาร์ติสต์ทั้งสตรีทอาร์ตก็ดีหรือกราฟฟิตี้ก็ดีไรเตอร์ก็ดีเขาก็จะได้แบบว่าโชว์ศักยภาพได้เต็มที่ครับ
1: What are we going to be doing now?
2: I think I make some little bit highlight on this one and yeah.
1: So you want me to add to your work?
2: Yes, can.
1: He's got a lot of confidence in me. Okay. All right, let's go.
2: 5-5 dot. Okay, let's go, bro.
1: You sure? Dot and...
2: Yeah.

0: I think I absolutely destroyed Young Priest's work, but hey, he's cool with it. You know why? Because he's a pro, and there's nothing he can't fix. Meanwhile, I think it's time for me to sum up my adventures in Charing Kurung Road.
1: Welcome.
2: Can I just get a yuzu soda?
3: Yes, hi.
2: Oh yes, of course. I didn't just come here for this drink. There's another reason why I'm here. With this street brimming with renewed thirst for all things creative, these kind of spaces have become a normality. You can come here, have something to eat, have something to drink, and oh, paint to your heart's delight. I don't think there's a better way for me to end this episode, but with me painting my impression of Charing Kurung Road.
0: This over here is my expression of what Charing Kurung Road is. A beacon of creativity with a layered history beneath it that is leading the Thai people into a beautiful future.
2: I'm getting really good at this art thing, right? Right, Novi?
1: Sure.
2: Hi, you want to frame this? I can charge you 4,000 baht.

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1: He don't want to see anybody. He's afraid to go out.
2: 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And their families are at their wits' end.
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11: seeing a lot more regional Chinese cuisine beyond the traditional southern regions that the early generations of Singaporeans migrated from. So you're seeing a lot more diversity, you know, from Chongqing noodles to Hunanese food, Sichuan mala dishes. From the day we were founded to today, we are still welcoming new waves of immigrants, and this time from much further afield. And of course, hawker food should reflect that then, because hawker culture is so key to our identity.

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1: It's two signature one. Yeah. Two minced meat noodle, little bit spicy. 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

0: making chicken kebab. I put on the skewer slowly. I'm using some capsicum also. It gives some tasting. Chicken, we marinate 24 hours in marination. We put daily 72 kilo chicken. Some of them well knows kebab because they travel around the world. They know what is kebab. I have a lot of like customer. We can talk with them also. They every day come. They love my kebab and my food. Actually, direction is very good. This is actually starting part stressful for me, but when I finishing is very happy for me. Happy for me. In 2009, I came to Malaysia. I used to work there for 2 years. Then I moved to Singapore. Then after, I realized that actually I want to open my own business, but just waiting for the right time. I also decided maybe I can go for hawker center. I go so many places. I look around which shop is suitable for me to do sell kebab and this kind of things. Before I opened this store, I also like a bit like nervous, actually, to be honest. In surrounding this area, a lot of foreigner people also living this year. The European school and all, they surrounding here. So I was thinking maybe I can open here, maybe be good.
1: Singapore has always been a very porous nation and very, very open to sort of immigration and as a migrant nation ourselves. In hawker centers, you can find other cuisines, right? This is testament to how, you know, Singapore's demographic and social fabric also changes across time. I think it's worth noting that only Singaporeans and PRs can apply for a hawker stall. Sometimes when they become hawkers, they do sort of bring their different cultures and sort of display them at the hawker center.
0: Yes, please, madam, welcome.
2: One of this is chicken.
0: Okay, Al-Nazik chicken. First day until now is long queue. You know, very busy, one person inside. You need to like serve, prepare and clean. So they understand. So sometimes they're waiting like 1 hour. Madam, is yours.
3: Yes, please. Next order.
0: Hi, hello.
4: Hello.
0: Ni hao ma.
4: Hao.
0: Last time you guys come every day, but now, no. Never mind, you are neighbor, just tell me. From behind, no problem. When I come, all the neighbors, they come to tell me why you do this, why this kind of things. Until we like became good friendship, we always like come. Sometimes we are like joke each other, like we talk and I love very good actually.
5: What about you? Andala, how's your business?
0: Alhamdulillah, thanks so much.
5: Okay, everything good. Again. Okay, make thanks sure that our business will always go.
0: Inshallah, inshallah,
5: go
0: inshallah.
5: For them.
0: Yeah.
5: All thanks right. So much. Thank you.
0: Take care. Come on. Take care. Bye bye. This place is emotional for me. I didn't expect actually how Hawker will be surviving me. When I open here, actually, I'm zero. So it give me like some hopes and teach me that always can start from the beginning. So me like, because I live here is my home here. Yes. Where you live is your home. Where you learn is your home. I think that's why is this place, Zuzu, is very meaning for me.
6: No, we never been to Colombia before, me and my wife. The thing is, customer actually asks us, you been to Colombia? We tell them that no. After taste our food, they say, eh? It doesn't tally. You know how to cook it, and it tastes like their home-cooked food. They want to know how.
7: Yeah.
6: I'm YT Tan, and I'm selling Colombian stew chicken. This Colombian chicken rice dish actually introduced to us many years back. It was through my sister-in-law friend. They are Colombian, they work in Singapore. My sister-in-law learned from them before they went back to Colombia. When we open up, we expect that not many people will know this dish. So we had to introduce, but we didn't know that. What we expect and the reality is so different. Everyone was quite skeptical.
2: Over the years, we are also seeing very new concepts and new food items coming in within your hawker centres. At the same time, consumers are also then asking for more diverse options, particularly the younger generation. And that's why you see both a mix of common food items as well as emerging concepts coming into the hawker centres to provide that diversity.
6: Sometimes they will ask us, what is the taste? And we say, it's very difficult to describe. You have to taste it for yourself whether you like it or not. In fact, for all customers who try our food and they like it and they acknowledge it, we feel very happy because these are not the local staple food, but yet customers come back. What's more to say that, you know, you're serving Colombian customer.
3: Welcome to Singapore! Hey, thank you!
6: A lot of question marks initially when the Colombian come and try our food. It's like, what will be the feedback? What is their reaction? But so far, quite a number of them accepted it.
7: I arrived by last week.
6: Last week?
7: And it was a big surprise. They told me there is a place here that you must visit because they have the best Colombian chicken. And I said, really? In Singapore?
3: And how many portions do you prepare daily?
6: For good days, we will have hundreds over. Sometimes, it all depends, yeah.
8: I actually, you know, surprised that you got the recipe very well.
7: It's very tender.
6: So that's why I need 2-3 hours to slowly cook, yeah, stew it, yes.
8: 2 hours, so that's why it's so tender, yeah.
6: Yes.
7: This is a part of Colombia here. I'm very happy that you discovered this place on this dish.
8: Thank you very much.
6: Thank you.
7: And then you too.
3: Yeah.
7: Try this.
3: Yeah.
6: If you want to try something new, you should think about us. We should be in your bucket list. In fact, you save an air ticket flying back because we have acknowledgement from the Colombian community.
9: Philippine Vice President Sara Duterte is set to face a historic Senate impeachment trial. She's accused of being involved in the plot to assassinate her former ally, President Ferdinand Marcos Jr., as well as allegations of fund misuse and unexplained wealth. What to expect and what's at stake on your next Asia First.

0: From seven staff to none, AI now does their work.
1: 应该我在未来规划的三年内呢，应该是不会再请员工了。
0: They learned from YouTube. Now they run their own factory. Plus, can one business serve up four income streams? On the New Look Money Mind, Wednesday on CNA.
2: 杭州, known for its lake, its legends and its past. Now for its so-called Six Little Dragons, China's next generation of tech champions.
3: 杭州现在是中国新的硅谷。
4: 我们政府说的，有夫必应，无事不扰。
2: How did an ancient city go from home of one tech giant, Alibaba, to China's new startup city? Wednesday on CNA.
5: This is what you see in live news. But before the graphics help explain the news, I turn information into visuals that people can see, follow, and understand. I am Shaza, a senior CNA graphics designer. While the presenter is getting ready to go live, the graphics team and I are still checking that every graphic is accurate, clear, and ready to support the story. For us, the job is not just about making things look good. It's about taking complex information and making it clear enough for viewers to understand at a glance. Because once the news starts, every word, every number, and every visual has to be ready.
6: In Vietnam, home prices are soaring.
7: Có những cái bất động sản ở nội đô tăng gấp 2 hoặc gấp 3 lần.
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6: As investors bet big on property,
9: land never loses its value.
6: Is Vietnam witnessing a real estate boom or the signs of a bubble?
10: Thị trường bất động sản nếu cứ để như thế này thì chắc chắn là đến 1-2 năm nữa là sẽ rơi vào ngũ cảnh như của Trung Quốc.
6: Inside Thursday on CNA.
11: One of the bigger struggle in hawker is definitely manpower. A lot of Singaporeans think that job in hawker is not exactly glamorous. I used to be a recruiter in a sales and marketing company. I understand that when we recruit people, knowing what to say or how much to offer or really genuinely get to know the person better, candidates will definitely feel more trustworthy to work with you. I'm crazy about it, but I love it so much that I can literally eat it every single day. I understand that there's a market for Hokkien. It's something staple in Singapore. And I believe that years down, there will be a lot of people, hawker especially, is going to retire. 10 years, 15 years from now, who's going to sell Hokkien? So I thought, hey, why don't I be the only Hokkien seller in Singapore? One thing that I noticed a lot of hawkers who are struggling is not just recruitment. I think one of the main problem is also retention.
12: Yo, morning. Morning, sir.
13: It is not as easy to hire in a hawker center. Can you make a living working in a hawker store for somebody? Chances are you earn more being a delivery rider than working as an assistant in a hawker center. So all these things are constrained, which you are painfully mindful of in labor scarce Singapore.
11: From what I observe is that a lot of them, they treat their staff as a number, right? This guy worked for me. So for me, I treat them like a family. So we do things like we go for team activities, like we travel together. We do cohesion session, and I never once miss anybody's birthday. What we do is that we run bonuses. So we have a sales target. Some targets are very easily achievable. So the easiest bonus to hit is $100 per month. Second tier is $300, and then $500 to $800. One thing that I believe is that I never underpay anybody. I'm very confident to say that our job role is one of the highest paid in the hawker business, because I keep asking myself, if this was me, how much do I want to be paid?
14: Hey yo, Villain, good morning. How are you, bro?
15: Very
14: Okay, so today is Valiant, our newcomer first day. So Kendrick is going to run you through the entire process on starting with prawn. Then he will show you how to cook pork lard. Then after that, he will start doing the broth. Then you can just watch and learn.
15: Okay.
16: So usually how I actually pluck the prawns, right, is I'll hold the tails. Once you give it to a slight pinch, right, all you need to do is just pull the tail out. So you give it a bit of wiggle here and there, then you get the whole prawns out. So sometimes you'll notice that the broth itself will look very red, but because of the prawns. It's not because of any artificial colouring that we pour into the broth.
15: Okay, very good.
14: Nice, go on.
15: Let's try it.
14: Firstly is the smell. Smells good. It's good. It's just a wok hei, like I told you. You know some when you stir fry?
15: Okay.
14: Honestly speaking, it's a bit too slow.
15: Alright.
14: But if you do it faster, the smoke will become bigger.
15: Okay.
14: But because you are new, man, yeah, can I expect you to be so good?
15: More to come.
14: Today, Valiant, performance-wise, very good. He even managed to fry his first wok on the first day. And so after today's observing Valiant's performance, yes, officially been hired. One thing that also keeps me motivated is definitely my staff. I believe that every staff is a reflection of their leader. Yeah, one of the reasons why I fight hard every single day. Because if I fail, they also fail. And the reason why they join here is because they trusted me.

0: if you do have a lot more options in terms of running a store with providing more variety, you might need a central kitchen. So it is really an option that hawker themselves have to consider in terms of what are they offering their customer that require a greater space for them to provide that particular type of food service.
1: Central kitchen is a big challenge for us. It's quite a heavy investment. And managing a central kitchen, which is 4,000 square feet, with cold room, is quite tough. We have about more than 10 staffs. Without the staffs, it's difficult for us to run. And it's a quite a heavy investment. And the rental-wise, also high. My name is Haji Muhammad. I'm the director of Alauddin's Biryani Private Limited. We have 4 outlets now in Little India, in Toa Payoh, West Coast, and Changi Hawker Centre. After my NS, I started helping out my father by packing the food just as a packer. On the way, I started preparing the food to be a cook. Then after that, I'm managing all the stalls. During those times as a hawker, we must be present in the stall in order to run the business. But nowadays, we prepare most of the food in the central kitchen and we deliver to the stores. The opening part of the central kitchen is to cater for more outlets, and the food quality will be the same for all the outlets if we cater from the central kitchen.
2: I've always argued that this middle layer, right, in the food chain, the guys who produce the noodles, even the chili and ingredients and sauces, this layer is very important. If the middle layer can produce something that is very good, the hawkers won't have to do it themselves. But the problem is, in Singapore at least, the main complaint from the hawker is still, it's never as good if I make it myself.
1: Main challenge is we need a trustable staff look after each stall. Because as a director, I can't be running to all the stalls every day. Usually we have 2 staffs in each stall. One will be preparing the food and another one will be packing the food.

0: My nephew will go to the central kitchen every day to check the quality of the food and the preparation of the food.
1: So every day, 3 to 4 a.m., we will cut our vegetables, such as coriander, tomato, onion, and we grind the ginger for the ginger paste. After we prepare all this, then we put it them inside the pot for the cooking. Yeah.
0: Once the food arrives, my staff will prepare the bain-marie temperature. So they'll put the food inside the bain-marie. And we have a certain temperature for the food to remain warm. In 1980s, my father was famous for biryani. The older generations used to know him, but it was not established. But once we came to Hawker Center, we became more famous and we became more established. My wish is to expand the business and to make it as a branding in the future.

0: East Asia, a region steeped in history, now helping to write the future of our world.
1: From the corridors of power to the region's most remote corners, we'll break down the news driving some of the world's largest economies and explain why it matters.
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0: Saturday on Japan Hour. 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
1: 例えば地獄があるとしたら、そんな感じの揺れっていうかな。今だかって本当こういう被害を受けた城はないんですよね。
0: Next, see how artisans make margamono from cypress wood.
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I knew that I couldn't finish everything by myself. Because if I were to take on everything by myself, chances are I'll be in the shop for 15 or 16 hours a day. So usually before 4 o'clock, I get to go home. I consider myself an office job because effectively I am in the shop for less than what my peers who are working are. While their official hours might be, let's say, 9 to 5, there's usually OT, there's usually work that needs to be done after office hours. But for me, right, I only start work at 8 o'clock, and then once I end work, I go home. I don't have any work to be done. So I get to pursue other hobbies, maintain a better work-life balance beyond my hawker life.

0: My name is Jimmy. I am 34 this year. I am actually a hawker selling bak chor mee.
1: Hey, boy.
0: Bak chor mee has always been a comfort food for me. I would say it's an all-day food. You can have it for breakfast, you can have it for lunch, you can have it for dinner, you can have it for supper. Initially, when I started, I couldn't find female power. A lot of the staff that I employed at that point in time, right, they are older than me. So there was a, I wouldn't call it generational gap, but they have their way of doing things. And they wasn't very receptive to listening to a kid that is half their age. It becomes very tiring. So why not just do it alone?
2: Younger hawkers bring a different set of ideas, but also ideals to Singapore's hawker culture and hawker centre. Many of us are unlike the previous generation where they are willing to work 6-7 days a week, 15-hour days. Many also have better sort of boundaries on what a healthy work-life should be, and especially as hawkers themselves. And I do think that should be continued to sort of improve the conditions of hawking.
0: During the process of being a hawker, when you start facing hardships, when you start facing challenges, that was when I realized that, wow, things are hard. So I take this approach which I call divide and conquer. What I do is that I look at my ops and I list them down and I see which one I can outsource without compromising my quality. For example, I outsource my most washing. That would easily take off 30 minutes or 1 hour of my time. Another thing that I divide and conquer is food processing. Alright, so this is my fish cake. My vendor actually pre-cuts them and then vacuum seal them and then they paste the manufacturing date on it. So I get to save on like maybe a good 15 or 20 minutes of time cutting the fish cake. So they come in this ready cut form and vacuum seal.
3: So that image of like the 70-year-old uncle, you know, still sweating over his wok with the like good morning towel around his neck, it's something that we still recognize and cling on to for comfort. And while it's romantic and comforting, it also has the danger of not letting our hawkers evolve, as they should, right?
0: I don't come from an F&B background. So I don't have a preconceived notion of how certain things need to be done. So when I look at it, it just appears to me that, okay, I need to break down my ops into this, and then I see how I can multitask and do all of them simultaneously. Hawker life doesn't have to be so physically exhausted at the end of the day, because all this work that you save, right, at the end of the day, it leaves you with more energy. More energy means you can pursue other things. You can meet your friends for a meal, you can spend time with family, you have a better work-life balance.
4: I've been standing at the same spot doing the same thing, steaming, for 15 years. After having 13 outlets in Singapore, find that it's time I want to give myself a try. So branch off to Vietnam. Open up the cover. My name is Eddie Tan, and I'm the third generation for my family in the business. Currently, I'm doing Hong Kong star Chi Yong Pan. I started to join in my family business at the age of 23. Previously, my grandfather and my father were selling rice cake. 18 years ago, I tried to convince my dad to change to Cheong Guan, because I tell him that this trade in the market is still very new. Because what you can get Cheong Guan is only in the Chinese restaurant in the dim sum. Thank you. Thank you. I noticed that a lot of hawkers, they are spending around 12 hours per day. So if I'm doing franchise, I actually cut down 1/3 of their time because the preparation part is all done in the central kitchen. Every morning, usually around 7, I will go to the central kitchen.
5: 通常早上6点左右, 那个供应商会把叉烧送给我们,
4: 然后我们会把那些烧焦的剪掉，然后我们就用这架机器把它搅碎，然后我们再做成包装，每一盒大概是800克左右。
5: In terms of taste, whether you use good processor versus whether you pound your sambal, an onion in that bowl, there will be some trade-off, and this is where perhaps differentiation come in terms of whether you want to have access to machines to scale up fast and efficient, or whether you want the legwork and handwork because you want to stick with your grandma's flavor.
4: Like fried kway teow, you know, they have to fry there, and then you need a chef, and every chef will be different, you know, with the way they cook. Chong pan is different. I already have the powder mixed in a pack form. We've provide them the container so they can actually mix the solvent here, and then with all the ingredients that is supplied from my central kitchen, I can control the quality of the char siu, the prawn, and the sauce. There's don't need any chef over here, is it? They don't do the marination, so the taste will be universal throughout the outlets. I try to branch off to Vietnam with the help of my partners.
6: Hello.
4: Okay. So what are they doing? On your side, talking?
6: No, they're training new staff.
4: Okay, training new staff.
6: Yeah.
4: Okay, I just to let you know, I'll be coming over on Monday. So I need you to prepare photo taking for our new menu. I find that the pho tastes something like my rice roll, you know? And mainly Vietnamese like to use fish sauce. It's quite similar to my soy sauce. So it gave me more courage to take Vietnam as my first overseas venture. Vietnam is more tough than in Singapore because I faced the language communication. But lucky for me, my GM, she speaks English. So whatever I need, she can translate for me.
7: Okay, thank you. Okay. See you all soon.
4: Okay. Bye. See you Monday. I want to give myself, see how far I can go, you know. I hope that I can bring my Ping Wei, Xiong Pan, to most part of Asia. I want to have more people to have a chance to taste my Xiong Pan.
8: From seven staff to none, AI now does their work.
9: 应该我在未来规划的三年内呢，应该是不会再请员工了。
8: They learned from YouTube. Now they run their own factory. 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On the New Look Money Mind, Wednesday on CNA.
10: 杭州, known for its lake, its legends and its past. Now for its so-called Six Little Dragons, China's next generation of tech champions.
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10: 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Wednesday on CNA.
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24: I'm very grateful Madam Haja teach me this sambal. Then I feel like someone trusted me.
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2: Today haven't finished flying, around 150 kg, a lot. Not okay, I came here to train, I not come here to work.
3: Today we are here to judge this new hawker's skill.

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1: This idea of localization or hybridization of food has happened since, you know, a long time ago. I'll take, for example, satay bihun, right? You have your satay bihun sauce and you mix that with a traditional Chinese noodles, right? And I believe this will still continue as Singapore's hawker culture continues.
0: 我店的名字叫做新洲沙爹米粉，卖呀、啊，我卖两样嘞，沙爹米粉跟鱿鱼旺菜。这个是创造沙爹米粉的我家哦，这个是我老公，1956年开始卖的时候，这个档口以前是在马路旁，用那个黄布盖的。
2: Satay bee hoon still popular among a small segment of our population, but if you are going to ask the next generation of Singaporean and tell them about satay bee hoon, they probably look at you funny and say, what dish is that? Because it really is on its way out. There's only a few satay bee hoon stalls left now.
0: Bukit Timah Jurong 的那个马路啦，以前是在马路卖的吗？灰色的。他们起初是卖鱼圆面，生意很差，因为也有人卖鱼圆面，还有牛肉面呢。最后我家婆去买那个沙爹来吃，吃了，他以前的老人很省嘛，那剩那个酱，他就啊，剩那酱不舍得倒掉，他就煮米粉淋下去咯。然后他们就想哦，然后可以卖成沙爹米粉酱哦。起初的时候是用那个沙爹酱，味道不一样嘛。然后那个牛捏的人跟他讲了，用那个另外加香料，然后配合起来，所以才变成沙爹米粉哦。

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0: Just to put it very bluntly, there's this stigma that vegetarian food sucks. Some of the customers are very traditional in their thinking. Vegetarian stall must have bihun. So then they will walk away. The beauty of vegetarian cuisine is that you're not limited to what you sell. So you can always twist and adapt your menu whenever you feel like something is not working out. I'm Daryl. I've been a hawker for almost 11 years now. I specialize in vegetarian cuisine. My parents are vegetarians for almost 20 years now. And then I grew up in a very staunch Buddhist family. So growing up, me and my sister, we can only have consumed vegetarian meals at home. So that really played a part in my upbringing. Most vegetarian stalls you see, they use a lot of fried stuff. And there's not much vegetables in that sea. Which is why I incorporate Yong Tau Fu, because I use a lot of vegetables that are not commonly seen. Basically, pumpkin, yam, capsicum.
1: We're seeing a lot more demand for clean eating, both from the younger generation, who are more health conscious, to our aging society, who are thinking about longevity and health span and lifespan. And we're seeing stalls like Organics rise up to meet this demand with their plant-based bowls and more conscious ingredient choices.
0: My early 20s, I decided to tender for a stall in a secondary school. There was this customer that patronized, and then she saw me eating a non-vegetarian meal. She didn't question me, but ever since that day, she stopped patronizing my stall. Then I kind of figured that if I'm not a vegetarian myself, that would deter people from being convinced that what I'm selling is entirely vegetarian. That kind of changed my perspective a little, and I decided that I'm going to be a vegetarian in order for me to succeed. Along the way, I made changes here and there. I had to observe and I gather feedback from the customers, and then I slowly adjusted, removing the ones that are not sellable and then trying out new items that are more receptive for the customers. I realized that as much as there's a demand for vegetables, there's also a demand for fried items. That was when I decided to come out with two new items.
2: One of it is fried tofu ball. And the other one, it will be also mushrooms with seaweed. Now I'm ready to deep fry both the dishes and then we are ready to serve.
3: It
4: tastes like the bad real chicken.
3: 喜欢这个豆腐跟紫菜咯，因为它有那个腥味，变成好像不是素这样的咯。不过问题它炸不够脆了，因为是这样的，一些不吃素的人，他们从来不吃素，所以他们没有那种想要说会 try 素食。万一做到你的食物看起来很像荤的，所以他们会吸引到他们，这个就是你的成功。

0: ever since I changed, the vegetarians were telling me that the taste is just right. So that was when I know that that was another milestone for me. Professionally, I would say I felt like I could understand the audiences better and I could innovate and create products that could better suit their palate.
1: I was a lawyer before opening up a hawker stall. I had spent 5 years in law and I needed a break, so I took some time out. And in that time that I took out, this is in 2015, I always had like an interest or a desire to set up my own business. Little did I know that when you run a small business or even entrepreneurship, it comes with its own set of stresses. On hindsight, I probably didn't realize like how difficult entrepreneurship is. Hey, Genji. My name is Manbir Singh. I'm the founder of Ren Min. I've been a hawker for about 9 years now. We sell craft beer or beer also made by us. Well, I kind of landed on the idea of setting up like a microbrewery in Singapore. There wasn't much an audience for unique beers. In my mind, the easiest or best way to start up and something that was low capital as well, was setting up shop in a hawker center. When we first opened up, a lot of people were suspicious about what we were selling. They thought, like, having seen so many stalls come and go in our particular location, that we were just like a fly-by-night operation. So it really took us like a long time to earn like their respect and understand what we're doing.

0: good, good.
1: How's your day been?
0: Same, same.
1: Same.
2: The advantage of brewing your own beer is that we get to control the entire process from start to finish, and even how it's served and how it appears.
0: You can open up the hatch, all right. Four hatches. Door open to the right side. Yeah. You can put in your salts first.
2: Got it.
0: And then your lactic acids. These two bags can be poured in relatively quick, as long as there's no clumps.
2: We really want to expose people to great tasting, good quality beers, or interesting beers as well. So we have like sour beers, IPAs, fruited beers. We have a whole range, and we're constantly doing something new and different.
3: In the past, you might find that there are many hawkers selling traditional foodstuffs. But now, you know, as Singaporeans are a little bit more cosmopolitan and modern, you do find different types of food being served there as well. You do get interesting individuals entering the scene. That is testament to how, you know, hawker culture is not static, but changes across the times as well.
2: One way we've gotten exposure is actually through events. We also participated in Brunanza. Brunanza is actually run by another local brewery called Brewlander. Part of the thing, the struggle that people don't understand is today to survive in such a competitive F&B market, you can't just be a person just cooking or serving. You gotta be able to create a brand. You gotta be able to sell an experience as well. These events really give us the visibility and exposure to a whole new audience. And I think like every time we leave a lasting impression to someone, they will tell their friends, and their friends will tell someone else. Renmin means people. People is really at the heart of everything that we do. We want to make beers that the people want, that's affordable and accessible. It's really about making beers for the people.
4: Hawker culture will continue to evolve as it has done over the past few decades. Looking ahead, because our population will start to change, so consumption habits will continue to change. The types of hawkers that will want to enter the trade will also change. But what's core is that we continue to keep this culture and heritage alive because it's such a distinctive factor of what Singapore is about.
5: Hawkering is a really punishing business, right? It's small, it's sticky, it's humid. So why can't technology alleviate some of that so that we free our hawkers up to do the more human side of the business, which is serving the customers, interacting with them, finding out their needs, their wants, their evolving palates.

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6: Do you know where your chicken, beef, and pork come from? In Southeast Asia, Thailand, Malaysia, and Indonesia have significant livestock industries. In land-scarce Singapore, almost all of its meat is imported. As food is readily available around the clock, most residents are unfamiliar with where their supplies come from. 17,000 kilometers away, Brazil is one of Singapore's biggest sources of chicken, beef, and pork. Rearing livestock is an intensive business. It requires expertise, investments, manpower, and of course, land. Lots and lots of land. For example, the largest cattle ranch in America is more than double the size of Singapore. Meat farming is an inefficient way to produce protein. Livestock uses 80% of the world's arable land, while producing only 20% of our caloric needs. But demand is rising with affluence. The world currently consumes 350 million tons of meat a year, a figure that will increase 63% by 2050. Pork is the most consumed meat in the world, followed by poultry and beef. In the 1970s, farming was one of Singapore's biggest industries, with 9% of the population involved in agriculture. At its peak, there were 10,000 farms housing more than 715,000 pigs.
7: As a young country, you remember the times when we have kampongs and we have pig farms and also vegetable farms. So those are in the 50s and 60s. But as we develop as a country, of course, being a very small country, land was, you know, a very scarce resource.
6: As Singapore became more urbanized and with technology driving the economy, the country's last pig farms saw their death knell in 1989. The COVID-19 pandemic revealed Singapore's dependence on food imports, and there are ideas to look beyond the island's shores for possible solutions.
8: In Singapore, we have 63 islands. It's to look at some of these islands, and can we convert some of these islands into special production areas?
6: Lab-grown meat and plant-based proteins are other options. From cell-based shrimp dumplings to jackfruit meat, novel foods could become serious contenders to fortify the island nation's future food supply.
8: The novel food technologies, and this refers to things like insects, cellular meat, plant-based protein, and also looking at underutilized plants to convert them into food items. If you go to a supermarket, we have less than 100 plant species that you can find in any supermarket. Whereas we know that in nature, there are more than thousands that are edible. Part of the novel food technology is to search, identify, classify them, make sure they are safe.
6: Asia is fast developing into a hub for alternative proteins, with Singapore leading the way. Here, food tech startups are looking to produce the next big breakthrough. In December 2020, Singapore became the first country in the world to approve the sale of lab-grown meat. But will a nation of foodies stomach the alternatives?
8: It's still a question mark, really. Because in Singapore, in Asia as a whole, food is such a personal thing to most of us. That we want to know what we're eating and to be comfortable about eating. Now, I'm not saying that there's no future for them. To me, the question is still an open-ended one.
6: As people start taking more action to combat climate change, unsustainable food production practices will be heavily scrutinized. It is time to rethink what is consumed and embrace a whole new world of foods.

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0: This is Singapore Tonight.
1: Good evening, I'm Keith Liu. Tonight's top stories. Starting psychological support early for offenders, even before sentencing. The aim is for better outcomes in rehabilitation and recidivism. The new Singapore Cruise Centre to offer an improved traveller experience with airport-style check-in and immigration clearance. Also tonight, the iconic state flag flypast is taking a new route this National Day. Its first ever flight over the Kallang Basin comes after months of meticulous planning.

0: Singapore's courts are increasingly sending those charged with offences for counselling and mental health support well before their sentencing. It is an early intervention strategy to tackle the root causes of their crimes, like addiction, and start rehabilitation immediately. The state courts now work with 19 community partners, up from just 2 in 2008. Aslam Shah sits down with a man who has been waiting 5 years for his sentence.
1: At 28, this young man, who wants to be referred to as John, he had it all. He excelled in school, loved by family and friends, traveled the world, and built a career around helping others. But behind that life was a secret he had kept for more than a decade. A pornography addiction that kept getting worse.
2: What started off as just the first viewing of maybe a still image with a porn gradually becomes the need to watch videos, and then after videos then you get into specific, let's use the word categories, yeah, because you know enough is never enough, and then the addiction just worsens.
1: John says he hid his struggle as he was too ashamed to seek help. The addiction developed into voyeurism and eventually led him to commit a sexual offence.
3: For most people charged with a crime in Singapore, the judicial process brings them here. But they don't learn their fate just yet. Sentencing can take weeks, months, or even years for the necessary steps to take place. And during that time, they can lose their jobs, their income, even their relationships. Counselors say this can take an immense emotional toll. But it's also a critical opportunity to intervene before things spiral even further.
4: From the time someone is charged to the time they receive their sentence, there is a period in between. And this actually is a very pivotal moment for any person who is justice involved.
1: John was referred by the lawyers to this community partner. At first, he says it was for a mitigation report, but therapy became something more, a way to understand his addiction, his shame, and the harm caused. Its main program supports people from the moment they are charged through sentencing, incarceration, and eventually their return to the community.
4: We don't condone and we don't encourage behaviours that are harmful, you know, things that are against the law. We invite each person who has done something wrong, actually, to take ownership for it, to honour what has happened by growing from it.
1: Apart from the lawyers, the courts may also refer those facing criminal proceedings for assessment when psychological needs are flagged. These can include mental health

0: difficulties, substance abuse, family dysfunction, and harmful coping behaviors. The support does not replace punishment. It is meant to help rehabilitation start earlier and stop reoffending.
1: Receiving interim support like counseling as they proceed with their court cases, it can actually be very helpful for them to gain insights into their offending behaviors, and which also signals that it's an early start for rehabilitation. I think it is in line with the court's commitment to a justice system that is not only punitive but also rehabilitative and restorative.
0: The court support network has grown. The state courts now work with 19 community partners, up from just 2 when such partnerships began in 2008. Referrals have also gone up steadily, from 443 in 2023 to over 540 in 2025. For John, the therapy that came after the offence is too late to undo the harm. But it has changed how he sees what may come next.
2: Even going to prison has a purpose. There may be things that I can do inside, whether it's being kind or whether it's touching others' lives, it can be done.
3: More than 500 people were arrested in a series of island-wide raids to clamp down on unlawful activities. The months-long operations targeted a wide spectrum of offences, ranging from vapes and vice activities to drink driving and illegal employment. Sabrina Ng witnessed one such operation.
4: Obscured faces bathed in neon light. The sight that greeted CNA when we arrived at this karaoke lounge just past midnight.
5: The police have gathered over a dozen women in this room along this corridor of the karaoke bar. Based on my observation, the majority of them are Mandarin-speaking. They have been held in this room on the suspicion of illegal employment. Some of them have been suspected to have entered Singapore as tourists.
4: This is just one of more than 1,300 operations conducted in June by multiple agencies, including the police, Central Narcotics Bureau and Health Sciences Authority. For 4 weeks, close coordination across agencies saw more than 5,600 officers taking part in one of the largest enforcement operations island-wide. Nearly 1,800 people are now facing investigation for various offences, such as gambling and vice activities in massage establishments. Those hold up at age between 15 and 85 years old. During this operation at Upper Cross Street and Cecil Street, 24 women and one man were arrested for vice-related activities, illegal employment and immigration offences. Two of the women were also found with vapes.
6: This operation is part of SPF ongoing efforts to combat illegal activities at entertainment venues. Offenders will be sternly dealt with in accordance with the law.
4: The police say public safety is a shared responsibility and they will continue to work with partner agencies to prevent, detect and deter crime.
3: Travellers at the new Singapore Cruise Centre will get to use automated baggage drop and immigration gates like those at Changi Airport. These are part of upgraded facilities that aim to improve passenger flow and overall travel experience when the new centre starts operations on Tuesday. Nadine Yam takes a sneak peek ahead of its opening.
7: Changes within Singapore's Greater Southern Waterfront. Among them, the new Singapore Cruise Centre. The facility will welcome its first ferry operator, Batam Fast, on 7 July, and possibly throngs of locals and tourists to come.
8: Providing quick and seamless customer experiences will be key here at this new terminal. Over at the new Singapore Cruise Centre, there will be over 20 self-check-in kiosks like the one behind me, allowing passengers to print out their own boarding passes and bag tags by themselves before boarding their cruises and ferries, rather than having to do it manually over the counter.
7: And that's not the only change to its facilities. Passengers can also drop off their bags by themselves using one of the 6 self-service baggage drop kiosks. And prior to boarding, they can also go through automated gates, like those at the country's Changi Airport. The team behind the cruise centre says preparations for opening day have been smooth after multiple phases of checks since March this year, including with local immigration authorities.
9: The initial few phases was internal, mainly testing to ensure that our systems and processes worked. And then the second phase was testing together with our ICA colleagues to make sure that obviously the systems can harmonize. And for the last few weeks, it's been various groups of people from the public, port agents and other partners of ours, including students from ITE, that have come to play the role of passengers going off for ferry operations, as well as pretending to be cruise passengers.
7: She says feedback has been positive.
9: I think they generally have enjoyed the fact that it's a much smoother experience versus what you can get today.
7: Her team has also expanded the passenger waiting area by around 50% and added a new VIP lounge. All these to ensure passengers' cruise experiences remain plain sailing.
3: Still to come, energy, trade and investment top the agenda as PM Wong meets Indonesia's president tomorrow.
10: Philippine Vice President Sara Duterte is set to face a historic Senate impeachment trial. She's accused of being involved in a plot to assassinate her former ally, President Ferdinand Marcos Jr., as well as allegations of fund misuse and unexplained wealth. What to expect and what's at stake on your next Asia First.
11: From seven staff to none, AI now does their work.
12: 应该我在未来规划的三年内呢，应该是不会再请员工了。
11: They learned from YouTube. Now they run their own factory. Plus, can one business serve up four income streams? On the New Look Money Mind, Wednesday on CNA.
13: Do you know there's a river in here?
14: No other country can let you see the bottom of a river.
13: And what was around the bend?
15: It actually swerved 30 degrees to the right.
13: What's natural becomes surprising.
16: First time I see water.
15: First time, right?
16: Clean water.
15: Yes.
13: Our rivers were once open waterways used for hard work and tough living.
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19: Sometimes you will find dead body.
20: Whatever you do, drop straight into the water.
13: A source of stories about predators and prisoners, of life and death, and brave endeavors. Now, the rivers are hard to find.
21: The source of the Singapore River is actually further west.
13: Take a ride back to the life and stories of our lost rivers. Watch Lost Rivers on demand at cna.asia.

0: Supply chain resilience, renewable energy and carbon credits will be on the agenda when Prime Minister Lawrence Wong joins Indonesian President Prabowo Subianto at their second leaders' retreat in Jakarta tomorrow. The leaders are also set to discuss the Middle East crisis as both sides deepen ties ahead of 60 years of diplomatic relations in 2027. Nadira Zaidi with this report from the Indonesian capital.
1: A packed day for both Prime Minister Lawrence Wong and Indonesian President Prabowo Subianto as they prepare for the second leaders' retreat, this time here in Jakarta. The last was in Singapore in June last year, where both leaders discussed the green economy and human capital development. As part of the agenda this year, the leaders are expected to discuss and strengthen collaboration in areas of mutual interest. These include supply chain resilience, renewable energy, and carbon credits. Both leaders will also receive updates on bilateral projects since their last retreat. These may include developing low-carbon zones in Batam, Bintan, and Karimun, as well as strengthening cross-border electricity trade.
2: The negotiation has been ongoing for a very long time, and if it does happen, it will be a big boost for Singapore's own economic future. But recently, only a few days ago, the Indonesian side postponed this contract. This should have started this year, but now they are talking between 2027 to 2030. So these are the kind of things that we have big hopes that Mr. Lawrence Wong will sort out with the Indonesian president.
1: The meeting is also expected to review the progress of the six bilateral economic working groups focused on developing special economic zones, agriculture and tourism. Beyond bilateral ties, the two countries are also expected to exchange views on regional and global issues, especially as the situation in the Middle East continues to evolve. The meeting in Jakarta gives both leaders an opportunity to discuss the wider impact of the crisis and the challenges ahead. On the economic front, Indonesia is Singapore's sixth largest trading partner last year, and Singapore has been Indonesia's largest source of foreign direct investments since 2014. Last year alone, it contributed more than $17 billion, accounting for about a third of Indonesia's total investment inflows. The Prime Minister's office says the leaders' retreat reaffirms the deep and close bilateral ties between Singapore and Indonesia as both sides mark 60 years of diplomatic relations in 2027. Nadira Zaidi, CNA, Jakarta.
0: For the first time, Singapore's National Day State Flag Flypast will take place over the Kallang Basin, bringing the iconic display closer to spectators. With the National Stadium's roof largely closed, organisers are fine-tuning every detail to ensure the Giants flag is visible during the national anthem. CNA's Charlotte Lim goes behind the scenes with the crew as they prepare for a flawless flypast months in the making.
3: Before this 30-metre by 20-metre state flag takes to the skies, it is carefully laid out by hand and inspected for any stains or damage. It's meticulous work that sets the stage for one of the iconic moments every National Day. And this year's flight route requires even tighter coordination.
4: We had to tailor a specific height so that the spectators in the stadium is able to see the state flag during the national anthem playing. This will be done at 950 feet. And on top of that, the flight route this year will involve more turns because we will be flying into Kallang Basin and following the meanders of the Kallang Basin southwards. This will mean that it requires more deliberate planning and rehearsals to make sure that we are able to manage the formation well.
3: For the first time, this year's state flag flypast will fly through the Kallang Basin. The formation will enter from the south, arriving at the show centre at around 6:55 p.m, right on time for the national anthem. Helping ensure a flawless execution is this aircraft specialist. From the cabin of the Chinook, he keeps a close eye on the flag, guiding the pilots to present it at its best.
5: I have a full view of how the flag will unfurl underneath the aircraft. Whereas as compared to the pilots, when they are in the cockpit, they can't see how the flag flies. So for myself, I will provide updates to them of how the flag is flying. And in the event whereby there's a change of how the flag reacts in a I can update them, and then so that they can change the speed of their flight to make sure that the flag flies nicely over the show center.
3: Meanwhile, this flight engineer helps ensure the helicopter's critical systems work well on board before takeoff. For him, taking part in this year's flypast is a childhood dream come true.
6: This is the first time for me, and honestly, it's been a dream since young, and it made it a lot more important quite recently because I spent half of my career overseas. This is NDP back home after a very long time, and being able to fly on board after so many years of looking at the flag from ground level, I think it's very emotional.
3: For the team, the flag flypast is more than just another mission. It's a labour of love that's been months in the making for a glorious entrance on 9th of August.
0: Minister of State for Digital Development and Information Jasmine Lau is encouraging older and younger Singaporeans to learn from one another to help strengthen social cohesion in an increasingly digital world. She highlighted the value of sharing lived experiences across generations while speaking at a community event.
7: For our seniors and our older generation, they have lived experiences of it. And I think when they share it with our young, then it doesn't feel like something that's just from textbooks. And for our younger generation, they are experiencing a very different environment. They see the discussions online, they see some of the hurt, the lack of kindness online, and then it's a chance for them to share back with the older ones how racial harmony is experienced in a different way today.
0: That idea was in play at Seletar Serangoon Day. Activities brought youths and seniors together to share stories and learn about different cultures. The area's youth network also runs Project InterGen, which regularly brings generations together through visits to heritage and cultural centres.
8: When they are exploring different cultures together, they are learning more about the importance of racial harmony, as well as learning more about themselves, but more importantly, learning about the other generation when they see it through the generation, through the lens of other participants.
0: Senior Minister Lee Hsien Loong also attended the event alongside more than 700 residents. Held in conjunction with Racial Harmony Day later this month, it featured cultural performances and traditional games. Still to come, the battle against noisy cicadas gets creative in Tampines Changkat. Find out how 22,000 have already been caught. Plus, hundreds hit the water in dragon boats and kayaks, all in the name of inclusion. Stay with us.
9: Hangzhou, known for its lake, its legends and its past. Now for its so-called Six Little Dragons, China's next generation of tech champions.
10: Hangzhou now is China's new capital.
11: The government says, "有夫必应，无事不扰."
9: How did an ancient city go from home of one tech giant Alibaba to China's new startup city? Wednesday on CNA.
12: Vietnam, home prices are soaring.
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17: From life behind bars to life behind the stove.
19: I'm willing to pitch everything.
17: Former offenders step into the demanding world of veteran hawkers, taking on its challenges for a chance to prove that their past does not determine their future.
19: The deal breaker for me is if they go back into their old ways.
17: As the world's demand for clean energy continues to grow, is nuclear power the answer? Unpack the complexities of science, politics and innovation as we explore the role nuclear energy could play in building a cleaner, greener future.
20: What lies beneath the ground here is in high demand and countries around the world want a piece of it.
17: This July on CNA.
0: Seven people were injured in Singapore after a lightning strike at Pasir Ris Beach on Sunday afternoon. They include two children. The Singapore Civil Defence Force say they were alerted to the incident at about 4:50 p.m. Five victims were taken to Sengkang General Hospital. Among them, one was unconscious. The other two were taken to KK Women's and Children's Hospital. It is unclear what the group was doing at the beach. According to the Met Services, localised short thundery showers are expected over parts of Singapore on several days in the first fortnight of this month, particularly in the late morning and afternoon. Some 22,000 cicadas were caught in a five-month pilot to manage a noise situation in Tampines Changkat. A task force including the area's grassroots leaders and the National Parks Board was set up in March following complaints from residents. It will share its findings with other town councils also facing cicada issues. CNA understands this includes East Coast Town Council. The task force first sought better understanding cicada ecology as they are not well studied in the region and there are currently no established good practices. The task force tried methods such as wrapping aluminium foil around more than 500 tree trunks and using mats to stop cicada nymphs from becoming adults. Light traps were also used at 18 HDB blocks to capture adult cicadas. MP Desmond Chu, who leads the task force, says methods are being refined ahead of next year's breeding season. More than 500 people took part in Singapore's biggest inclusive water sports festival. This includes people with disabilities, caregivers and volunteers. It was the first time the Purple Paddle Fest was being held. They participated in dragon boating, kayaking and paddle boating. Trained volunteers, coaches and community partners were present to make the experience safe and accessible. Last month, over 140 also learned basic techniques and water safety to build confidence ahead of the festival. A survey last year showed people with disability are more likely to have better quality of life if they take part in a sport or are part of a recreational network.
2: This is what we hope Singapore can be for many more generations to come. And in fact, I hope that we can be even more caring, can be even more inclusive, that persons with disabilities don't have to find that they are in a separate compartment from Singapore society.
0: And that's Singapore Tonight. Don't forget headlines anytime at CNA.Asia, plus we're on Facebook and YouTube. And for our Singapore audience, do stay on for highlights from the FIFA World Cup matches. Have a good night.

0: Saturday on Japan Hour. 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
1: 例えば地獄があるとしたら、そんな感じの揺れっていうかな。今だかって本当こういう被害を受けた城はないんですよね。
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10: Towering nearly 200 meters above the plains of central Sri Lanka, Sinagiri is one of the country's most striking historical sites. Also known as Lion Rock, this UNESCO World Heritage Site dates back to the 5th century, serving as the royal palace of King Kashipa. Its name is derived from a lion-shaped gateway that once stood at its entrance. Today, only its massive stone paws remain.While much of Sinagiri's architecture has been lost to time, traces of its foundations offer a glimpse of what it once was. The king's delicately carved throne can still be seen today, while ponds with complex filtration systems suggest a level of engineering that was ahead of its time. Following the king's death, Sinagiri was abandoned as a royal residence and later converted into a monastery.Even without its former grandeur, the view from the top is as majestic as ever.

Some 10 million years ago, a primate ate a rotting fruit off the forest floor, altered the genomes of every ape and human that came after, and unlocked our body's ability to consume fermented foods. From lush rainforests to the subtropical valleys of Asia, people have found ways to harness the work of invisible biocultures to transform the exotic fruits of their land into an extraordinary variety of flavors.

South Korea. A land of big, bold, and seasonal flavors. But at its core, Korean cuisine almost always begins with something fermented. Something like the sweet and spicy sauce that coats everything from tteokbokki to fried chicken to the grains of rice in a bibimbap. Gochujang. ...150 kilometers south of Seoul lies Jeolla Province, the warmest place on the entire peninsula, with temperatures hitting 28 to 30 degrees Celsius. The mild climate and bountiful rainfall here is perfect for growing strawberries. Ko Min Kyung is looking for the end-of-season fruits. They're the ones that haven't been picked because they were too small to be sold. Ripened over an entire season, they're incredibly sweet. Instead of throwing them away, the Ko family began using them in gochujang. This is the family's jang-making headquarters. Guardians of hundreds of sauces, fermenting away in earthen pots called onggi. Some made from traditional recipes that have remained unchanged, while others, like strawberry gochujang, are modern twists.

0: 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Add the blended strawberries and slowly cook the mixture into a syrup.
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0: 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It begins with steaming up some glutinous rice.
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0: 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This is the food of microbes. A fermented soybean powder is the starter that kicks off fermentation. Made from soybeans and glutinous rice, it contains naturally occurring bacteria and fungi from the local environment, which makes their gochujang taste unlike anywhere else. A splash of her family's 360-year-old soy sauce, which brings its own set of microbes.
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0: Then it's up to the microbes to work their magic.

This unique landscape is a natural wonder of the Philippines. Carved by wind and water, and covered in vegetation that turns brown in the dry season. They're fondly called the Chocolate Hills. At the foot of the hills, farmers grow a plant essential to the making of this namesake delicacy. Cacao, also known as the food of the gods, only grows 20 degrees north and south of the equator, putting the Philippines right in the cacao sweet spot.

0: The Bohol Chocolate Farm works with independent farmers to boost the island's production, calling their chocolate confectionery Tree to Treats. A raw cacao bean is bitter and slightly acidic and has no way of turning into delicious chocolate without fermentation. What ferments are not the cacao beans themselves, but rather the juicy white pulp, or baba, around them. Farmers pile beans and pulp together. Top them with a layer of banana leaves that carry natural yeast, and cover the box to lock in heat. In this anaerobic or oxygen-deficient environment, fermentation begins. In a week's time, microorganisms would have consumed simple sugars in the pulp and produced carbon dioxide, ethanol, and compounds responsible for those floral and fruity notes in chocolate.
1: Hangzhou, known for its lake, its legends, and its past. Now for its so-called Six Little Dragons, China's next generation of tech champions.
2: Hangzhou 现在是中国新的硅谷。
3: 我们政府说的，有夫必应，无事不扰。
1: How did an ancient city go from home of one tech giant Alibaba to China's new startup city? Wednesday on CNA.
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0: Roasting the cacao beans is the first step of chocolate production. At 120 and 140 degrees Celsius, amino acids react with reducing sugars to produce that unmistakable chocolatey aroma. The heat also kills off any contaminants. Throw the beans into this contraption to crack them, splitting the shells from the nibs.

Grinding them releases the oils and fats, and you'll get a paste that can be formed into discs. The locals call them tablea. In Bohol, tablea are often combined with water or milk. Rolling with a wooden stick releases the cacao butter and produces a creamy froth that coats your mouth with every sip. No afternoon snack is complete without the creamy chocolate drink called sikwate. The satisfying beverage that lifts one's spirits at the end of a long day's work.

0: In South Korea, the glutinous rice, which has fermented for 4 days, is ready to be turned into strawberry gochujang. In goes the sun-dried Korean red chili peppers, called gochugaru, that imparts its signature smoky spice to the sauce. A touch of barley syrup for sweetness. And finally, the strawberry syrup. The concoction will sit in their ongis for around 6 months, giving the microbes ample time to turn sugars into alcohol and soy proteins into amino acids. The pot's porous walls emit carbon dioxide to a level favorable to these useful bacteria. It takes 2 seasons for a vat of strawberry gochujang to fully mature. Crimson, thick, and bursting with flavor, its spiciness has been tempered by the mellow sweetness of strawberries. And more importantly,
1: 짜요.
0: A new flavor is born by blending traditional wisdom with innovation.

In Seoul, the dreamy taste of strawberry gochujang has inspired Australian chef Joseph Litgerwood to create a dish that features the flavors of the forest. Some of its raw ingredients come straight from the woods in the outskirts of the city and are somewhat unexpected.

0: known for showcasing traditional Korean ingredients in a new light. 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Together with locally sourced plums, the strawberry gochujang is blended into a syrup, smeared into a thin layer over a smooth surface, and 24 to 48 hours later, at room temperature, the pectin in the plums would help it set into a slice of fruit leather.
1: I'm just going to brush it with the Kisungdo dalgi gochujang. That nice spice is going to go really well with the dalgi in there, with the strawberries. It makes it a lot more softer. Sometimes when you eat raw gochujang, it can be quite strong, especially the back of the mouth. With the dalgi gochujang, it's less intense. In a course menu like this, it's hard to just, especially with this snack, you don't really want to kill the palate, but you still want to offer some nice spice to it.
0: And the final touch, his catch of the day.
2: Philippine Vice President Sara Duterte is set to face a historic Senate impeachment trial. She's accused of being involved in a plot to assassinate her former ally, President Ferdinand Marcos Jr., as well as allegations of fund misuse and unexplained wealth. What to expect and what's at stake on your next Asia First.
3: From seven staff to none. AI now does their work.
4: 应该我在未来规划的三年内呢，应该是不会再请员工了。They
3: learned from YouTube. 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On the New Look Money Mind, Wednesday on CNA.
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5: 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Cycle around Kumamoto, first to the impenetrable castle that was damaged in an earthquake.
9: 例えば地獄があるとしたら、 そんな感じの揺れっていうかな、未だかって本当こういう被害を受けた城はないんですよね。
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0: The dense jungles of Sabah in northern Borneo is a paradise of tropical fruits. April to August is the best season for jackfruit, locally known as nangka. The largest fruit in the world, it can grow up to a meter in length and weigh up to 22 kilograms. They are commercially cultivated in Malaysia to the tune of 30,000 tons a year. The fibrous texture of unripe jackfruit makes it a great substitute for meat. But just as the global plant-based movement is catching on to jackfruit, indigenous tribes have been cooking with it for centuries. The Kadazan Dusun is the largest ethnic group in Sabah, masters of turning wild fruits and vegetables into delicious delicacies. On Sundays, the entire village comes together for lunch. So Madam Joyli, the village elder, is making a crowd favorite, Nangka Nonsum. Carefully removing its spiky armor, wiping off the sticky sap, to reveal its white flesh underneath, rich in sugar and proteins. Boiling softens the flesh and allows it to better combine with the other ingredients. The term nonsum refers to a method for fermenting meat, fish, and vegetables. It's simple, yet takes practice to achieve perfection. Taro stalks, torch ginger, and spring onions are used here to enhance flavor. But the core ingredient is cooked rice. The Kadazan Dusun are the rice cultivators of Sabah, and the grain holds a special place in their culture and cuisine. Here, it provides sugars for lactic acid bacteria to feed on. Under the right salt and moisture concentration, fermentation takes place. A lactic ferment is one of the oldest and most well-known forms of food processing amongst native people in Malaysia. It extends the shelf life of fruits and vegetables and improves their nutritional and antioxidant properties. Packed into airtight containers, the Nangka Nonsum sits out at room temperature.

2 days later, its texture has softened, and the fruit has taken on a sour taste because of the lactic acid produced during fermentation. A taste that makes the mouth water, one that the Kadazan Dusuns love. Sauteing the nonsong with local spices and aromatics enhances its flavor. It can serve as a side dish to fish or meat, or be eaten as a main with steamed rice. Postnatal mothers consume a fair bit of this dish to help stimulate breast milk. The crisp, salty, and tangy Nangka Nonsom is brought to the table along with the other dishes prepared by the rest of the village. The community comes together to fill their bellies with food and their hearts with song, living out the old wisdom of the Kadazan Dusun. Celebrate the present. Everything else will be taken care of.

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2: Shut Down. On demand at cna.asia.

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1: From Fed Chair Kevin Watch, we ask an observer.
2: Plus, Norway's Erling Haaland has kicked Brazil out of the World Cup. Oof. And FIFA has overturned a suspension for the US. We have all the details coming up for you this hour. Good morning. The latest headlines from the CNA newsroom. I'm Andrea Heng, together with Hairianto Diman. US media reports say President Donald Trump lobbied football's governing body, FIFA, to review striker Folarin Balogun's suspension. He was sent off during the United States' match against Bosnia and Herzegovina, resulting in a suspension that would have ruled him out of tomorrow's clash with Belgium. But FIFA has overturned that decision, clearing him to play, while offering no explanation for its unusual decision. Mr. Trump thanked FIFA in a post on his Truth Social platform for reversing what he described as a great injustice. But it drew immediate flak from Belgian football officials, who said they were stunned by the decision that contradicts FIFA's own regulations. Balogun had been shown a red card after a video assistant referee's review showed that he had stepped on the foot of a Bosnian defender in the last 32 clash that the US won 2-0. US coach Mauricio Pochettino called the incidents unintentional and said Balogun should never have received the red card.
1: Five-time champions Brazil have been knocked out of the FIFA World Cup after losing 2-1 against Norway, New Jersey. It is Brazil's earliest World Cup exit since 1990, and one of the biggest shocks of this year's tournament. Two goals from Erling Haaland in the second half helped the Vikings to their first World Cup quarterfinal. As the Manchester City striker joined Lionel Messi and Kylian Mbappe at the top of the Golden Boot race. It is a historic win for the Norwegians, who will take on either Mexico or England on Sunday.
2: Moving on now to other news, Iran's new supreme leader Mujtaba Khamenei remains elusive as the country prepares for what's expected to be the largest day of his father's week-long funeral. The coffin of the late Ayatollah Ali Khamenei will be taken through the capital today. Ali Khamenei was 86 years old and had been supreme leader since 1989. He was killed in a US-Israeli airstrike at the start of the war in February. Reports say other family members also died, including one daughter and a 14-month-old granddaughter. Mourners called for revenge against US President Donald Trump. He reportedly said peace talks have been paused for the funeral. Questions linger about Supreme Leader Mujtaba Khamenei. He's not been seen in public since he succeeded his father in March. Reports say he was wounded in the airstrike that killed his father. His absence at the funeral is reportedly due to safety concerns.
1: The Philippine Senate is set to begin the impeachment trial of Vice President Sara Duterte today, with the first day expected to focus on the rules and procedures that will govern the proceedings. CNA's Sarah Alcalde tells us what is at stake.
3: Sara Duterte is accused of involvement in a plot to assassinate her former ally, President Ferdinand Marcos Jr. She also faces allegations of misuse of confidential funds and accumulation of unexplained wealth. Ms. Duterte says she's innocent and did nothing wrong. The Senate impeachment court has approved a 92-day trial. How Senate President Sherwin Gatchalian will conduct the proceedings will be key, following dramatic Senate leadership swings between Duterte loyalists and their opponents since May. For example, Duterte ally Bato de la Rosa is now a fugitive wanted by the International Criminal Court for alleged crimes against humanity. And several senators have switched sides, so those opponents now seem to be holding the upper hand. A conviction technically requires a two-thirds majority in the Senate, or at least 16 out of 24 senators. Senate rules require lawmakers to be physically present in the chamber to vote. But the

0: Conservative bloc wants to revise the rules to allow online voting, ultimately benefiting both De La Rosa and the vice president. And if the trial ends in Sara Duterte's conviction, she'd immediately lose her position and could be barred from public office for life, effectively ending her presidential ambitions. President Marcos will then need to nominate a new vice president from among the members of Congress. And his choice must be confirmed by a majority of both the House of Representatives and the Senate voting separately. But this is the Philippines, where political loyalties are constantly changing. And the balance of power in the Senate could still shift in Ms. Duterte's favor. She may also choose to resign, though the trial could continue and she still faces several plunder cases. One thing is certain, the proceedings spell political drama of the highest order as all parties jostle for the spotlight ahead of the 2028 general election.
1: Super Typhoon Bavi has made landfall on the U.S. Pacific island of Rota in the northern Marianas. The storm is expected to move west across the region this morning, packing maximum sustained winds of up to 280 kilometers per hour. U.S. weather authorities are warning of catastrophic wind damage near the eye of the storm as it passes over Rota, the southernmost island of the in the northern Mariana Islands. Guam is also being battered by powerful winds and heavy rain. The wider region is home to around 210,000 people. The islands were last hit by a super typhoon in April, which left thousands without power and caused widespread damage to homes.
2: And looking now at monsoon rains that have battered parts of western and central India, flooding homes and disrupting traffic. The heavy rain also caused major travel chaos, forcing multiple flights to be diverted in Mumbai. India's Met Department issued a red alert for the Mumbai region. The heavy rain comes despite India recording its fifth driest June since records began in 1901. The drought had raised concerns about farm output and economic growth. The monsoon typically delivers about 70% of India's annual rainfall, replenishing crucial water supplies. Agriculture remains a key pillar of India's economy, with around half the population dependent on farming for their livelihoods.
1: And we move on now to supply chain resilience, renewable energy and carbon credits that will be on the agenda when Prime Minister Lawrence Wong joins Indonesian President Prabowo Subianto at their second leaders' retreat in Jakarta today. Well, they're also set to discuss the Middle East crisis as both sides deepen ties ahead of their 60th anniversary of diplomatic relations in 2027. CNA's Nadira Zaidi reports from Jakarta, where she spoke with John Rashmat, Independent Commissioner at Pinnacle Investment.
3: A packed day for both Prime Minister Lawrence Wong and Indonesian President Prabowo Subianto as they prepare for the second leaders' retreat, this time here in Jakarta. The last was in Singapore in June last year, where both leaders discussed the green economy and human capital development. As part of the agenda this year, the leaders are expected to discuss and strengthen collaboration in areas of mutual interest. These include supply chain resilience, renewable energy, and carbon credits. Both leaders will also receive updates on bilateral projects since their last retreat. These may include developing low-carbon zones in Batam, Bintan, and Karimun, as well as strengthening cross-border electricity trade.
4: The negotiation has been ongoing for a very long time. And if it does happen, it will be a big boost for Singapore's own economic future. But recently, only a few days ago, the Indonesian side postponed this contract. This should have started this year, but now they are talking between 2027 to 2030. So these are the kind of things that we have big hopes that Mr. Lawrence Wong will sort out with the Indonesian president.
3: The meeting is also expected to review the progress of the six bilateral economic working groups focused on developing special economic zones, agriculture and tourism. Beyond bilateral ties, the two countries are also expected to exchange views on regional and global issues, especially as the situation in the Middle East continues to evolve. The meeting in Jakarta gives both leaders an opportunity to discuss the wider impact of the crisis and the challenges ahead. On the economic front, Indonesia is Singapore's sixth largest trading partner last year, and Singapore has been Indonesia's largest source of foreign direct investments since 2014. Last year alone, it contributed more than $17 billion, accounting for about a third of Indonesia's total investment inflows. The Prime Minister's office says the leaders' retreat reaffirms the deep and close bilateral ties between Singapore and Indonesia, as both sides mark 60 years of diplomatic relations in 2027. Nadira Zaidi, CNA, Jakarta.
2: Some 22,000 cicadas were caught in a five-month pilot to manage a noise issue in Tampines Changkat. A task force comprising the area's grassroots leaders and the National Parks Board was set up in March following complaints from residents. CNA's Keith Liu has more.
5: The task force will share its findings with other town councils also facing cicada issues. CNA understands this includes East Coast Town Council. The task force first sought better understanding cicada ecology, as they are not well studied in the region and there are currently no established good practices. The task force tried methods such as wrapping aluminum foil around more than 500 tree trunks and using mats to stop cicada nymphs from becoming adults. Light traps were also used at 18 HDB blocks to capture adult cicadas. MP Desmond Chu, who leads the task force, says methods are being refined ahead of next year's breeding season.
2: And that's the news with Andrea Hing. I'm Haryanto Diman. You can get more headlines by staying with us right here on CNA 938, or you can check out cna.asia. Alrighty, good morning. Thank you for choosing us this Monday morning, the 6th of July. Your time is past 7:11 a.m. Let's get you some traffic news now. There's an vehicle that's broken down on SLE towards BKE. This is at BKE PIE exit. We have a vehicle that is stalled on PIE towards Tuas after Pioneer Road North. We also have a vehicle that's broken down on PIE towards Tuas after Bedok North Avenue 3. Traffic is heavy on SLE towards BKE at BKE PIE exit. If you are going to be on the roads this morning, please buckle up, drive safe, do not speed.
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2: Weatherwise, we are looking at thundery showers mainly over northern, western and central Singapore in the afternoon. So if you are going to be heading out, pack your brollies. Temperatures ranging from 24 to 33 degrees Celsius.
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1: This is CNA 938. Happy Monday. And welcome back to The Grind. Myself, Andrea, and Hairianto joining you this morning, 7:14 a.m. Thanks very much for keeping us company and letting us keep you company on this Monday, the 6th of July. Big news coming out of the World Cup. My. Brazil are out.
2: Five-time champions, you know.
1: Yeah. And I think their prowess is being tested time and time again. And they are just not going to make it to the quarterfinals. Instead, Norway will be through to the next round. I saw just bits of the end of the match before I left the house today. Yeah. And Erling Haaland had the whole team sit down on the pitch with the drum.
2: The rowing thing
1: To get Norwegians in the stadium, do the row. And it was really quite a spectacle. Quite cute. Goodbye to Brazil. In just moments, we are seeing live images of what the crowd looks like and the weather, I should say, in Mexico, outside the stadium where England will be up against a co-host, Mexico. It's raining right now, a bit of flooding outside the stadium, but I don't think that is going to deter the fans from making it to this match. This is going to be a really tough one.
2: Yeah, this is going to be something that's going
1: to be closely
2: watched.
1: Call, yeah. So we'll get you those updates as soon as the match is over. You'll be sure to get the latest headlines here on CNA 938 always. Okay.
2: Kickoff is at 8, yeah, for this?
1: I believe so, yes. All right, so we do have one quick story before we turn to our first live conversation of the day. What do we have? Something happening in Miami, it seems.
2: Yeah, so Tesla has rolled out its robo-taxi in Miami. This is, of course, all part of the plan of the electric vehicle maker's plan to expand its autonomous ride-hailing operations. Now, if you remember, earlier, Tesla has already launched its robo-taxi service in Austin, Texas, back in June. And this is after announcing in April as well that it plans to expand the offering to Dallas and Houston. So roads in Miami now will see these robo-taxis plying through the roads there. And on top of that, also, Mast did say that he expects fully self-driving cars without human safety monitors to be more widespread in the US later this year. A bit of competition there as well, because we have Alphabet's Waymo and Amazon's Zoox, they are accelerating their expansion efforts as well in this space. So it is going to be something that we are going to be watching very closely to really see the rollout, because here in Singapore as well, we do have plans, smaller scale definitely, to roll out such services as well.
1: That's right. Okay, thanks for that update, Hairianto. Some automated taxis plying the roads in Miami, and like you said, a project that we are watching closely here in Singapore as well. All right, let's turn to the US, because things are a buzz when it comes to the Federal Reserve. Word is that Kevin Warsh has said this himself as well, he wants to communicate less about what the Fed wants to do in the future. New chair of the Federal Reserve, Kevin Warsh, tearing up the playbook, stripping out forward guidance and telling markets, well, they'll just have to wait and see. At the ECB forum in Central last week, Kevin Warsh made it clear, no more hand-holding on where rates are headed next.
2: But thing is less transparency actually good policy or a smokescreen for a divided FOMC? Bond markets, they are already getting twitchy, and traders are pricing in a rate hike that the data doesn't fully back up. So, reform or risk? Well, let's ask Ryan Sweet. He's chief global economist at Oxford Economics. Ryan, thank you for joining us this morning on Open for Business. We want to ask you first, Ryan, what might be or what could be the motivations for Kevin Warsh wanting to be less clear so quickly? Is this real reform or officials papering over the fact that they cannot agree?
11: Well, I think one thing to always keep in mind is that more often than not, you have a divided Fed. I mean, this Fed is clearly much more divided than we have seen in recent memory, and rightfully so. I mean, the inflation outlook is muddled by what's going on in the Middle East. You know, the AI build out is also juicing inflation in the US. So there's a lot of factors going on that's causing, economists to kind of take one side or the other. And, you know, the old adage that goes, economists, can't agree on anything really applies to the Federal Reserve. But keep in mind that, this division, these lively debates, or as Warsh puts it, family debates, are healthy. I mean, I think it's really, in the end, it's good for the Federal Reserve. But with regard to these reforms, I wouldn't describe them as reforms. It's just him putting his imprint on Fed communication. So kind of dialing back, some of the policies or, forward guidance, and down the road, he might likely get rid of the dot plot and tweak the SEP, the summary of economic projections. So a lot of things that Bernanke did, and Yellen, and then Powell, he's kind of just taking a step back. I don't think he's reforming and making enormous changes yet. I mean, that's where a lot of these committees that he has, or working groups, as he described them, that's where you could get possible reform.
1: Okay. Just want to take a snapshot at what we're looking at today here, Ryan, markets-wise. Markets are betting on a rate hike, though the numbers don't really support one. Is that because investors are just reacting to the Fed being unclear rather than to actual data, you think?
11: Well, I think it's partly a combination of both. I mean, I think the Fed under Warsh, I mean, he came out kind of guns blazing when it comes to his commitment to getting inflation down to the Fed's 2% target. And keeping in mind, for several years now, 5-6 years, the Fed's been overshooting inflation. Inflation has been overshooting the Fed's target. So, it's just him reiterating that in strengthening the Fed's conviction or commitment to getting inflation back down. I think after the jobs numbers that we saw on Friday, I think maybe markets over the next couple of months will kind of walk back maybe that expectation that the Fed will tighten. Because as you pointed out, from our perspective, looking at the data on the inflation side, a lot of the inflation problems that we've seen over the last couple of months, that's inflation, that's related to what's going on in the Middle East. Some of it's AI build out. The job market's not a problem for inflation. In fact, the job market's probably neutral to slightly disinflationary for the Federal Reserve when it comes to achieving their inflation target. So in the end, I think it's just the market saying, this Fed's going to get serious about keeping inflation or getting inflation back down to target. And bottom line, odds are a rate hike is unlikely. And one hike, two hikes, that's not going to get inflation back down to 2%. Odds are, at least in our view, the Fed just sits tight for the foreseeable future.
2: Ryan, does the Fed being less clear also make bond markets jumpier and more unstable for longer? And if so, who ends up paying for that through higher borrowing costs?
11: I don't think it causes a structural shift or a level shift in interest rates. I think it just adds more uncertainty and volatility. So, every employment number, every consumer price index, or the PCE deflator, which is the Fed's preferred measure of inflation, which each of those numbers, I think markets are going to be you're going to see larger responses in one direction or the other, either viewing it as being a hawkish shift for the Federal Reserve or a dovish shift. So you're going to get a lot more volatility in short-term interest rates. And, I do think this is where one of the costs of being less transparent rears its ugly head fairly quickly, because the markets are going to try to glean what is the Fed's reaction function. What is, this employment number mean for, the path of monetary policy over the next 2, 3, 4 meetings? And that's where you're going to get a lot of volatility in both, short-term interest rates and then long-term interest rates as well, because the long end of the yield curve is a function of the expected path of real short-term interest rates. So, that's also going to have an impact. So you're going to see a lot of volatility, particularly in the 2-year treasury yield. And who pays that? Again, it's not going to be an enormous cost, but anyone that has adjustable rate debt, so think corporates that need a rollover, or municipals, or even consumers, they'll see the impact of more volatility, but it's more around the timing of when that debt rolls over than seeing a significant increase in short-term rates.
1: Well, other major central banks, right, if you take a look at Europe, the UK, Japan, they're all becoming more transparent. So it's quite jarring, I suppose, to see the Fed doing quite the opposite. Does that make the Fed look like an outlier? And is that necessarily a risky move?
11: I do think it's a risky move in the sense that you're letting markets interpret your reaction function without, and by reaction function, I mean, you know, how does the incoming data alter their perception of where, you know, interest rates should be set over the next, you know, 6, 9, 12 months, and also where essentially the neutral rate is, so where interest rates or the Fed funds rate will settle in the medium term and long term. So when markets are kind of guessing what you're thinking, that sets you up for problems. And again, getting back to the idea of a lot more volatility, so you're going to see a lot of, you know, big swings in the bond market most likely. And that's where, you know, this use of forward guidance was really helpful when Bernanke kind of, you know, pushed for this to be implemented, you know, during the financial crisis, you know, kind of help calm markets, kind of help give markets a little bit of a, you know, kind of gave them training wheels to help, you know, guide where the Fed thought monetary policy was going. But remember, monetary policy, I mean, it's not set in stone what the Fed says. It can change. And, you know, that's part of the role of the Fed, is to help guide markets through these rocky periods. So this less transparent Fed, I don't think, you know, is an enormous deal now. But if there's a crisis or a recession and the Fed is still, you know, very opaque, I think that becomes very problematic. But you're right, the Fed's becoming an outlier. You know, the European Central Bank, the Bank of England, over the years have become much more transparent. Now the Fed's kind of, you know, walking that back. The other thing that will be interesting to see is what do a lot of central banks in Southeast Asia do? Because they kind of follow what the Fed's, you know, guidance on when it comes to, you know, communication. So I'm working, you know, closely with my colleagues in, you know, our Singapore office and in Tokyo as well, to kind of assess, you know, is this kind of reading the tea leaves? Does other central banks in Southeast Asia follow, or do they kind of just read off the Fed's tone rather than changing their communication strategy?
2: We are curious here, Ryan. We're just thinking, could a Fed being vague actually work like a stealth interest rate hike, meaning tightening financial conditions without actually raising rates? And is that a fair way for a central bank to operate? I mean, for example, Singapore's central bank, we use currency and other tools to combat inflation.
11: Yeah, I mean, the Fed's going to be a lot different than the central bank in Singapore, because, you know, the Fed's not going to really use currency. I mean, that's the role of the Treasury Department. But the Fed's rhetoric does matter, and the Fed can tighten monetary policy. So I do think through tighter financial market conditions, possibly, you know, that's one way that they could go about this. You know, the economy, you know, we have above target inflation, the labor market's roughly balanced. You know, one or two rate hikes isn't really going to move the needle on bringing inflation back down to their target. So if the Fed, you know, kind of wanted to do take out a page from their old playbook, they could talk the talk but not walk the walk. And what that means is sound hawkish but never really follow through of raising interest rates. So you see, you know, the stock market, you know, drop a little bit. I mean, they don't want an enormous decline, but, you know, a little bit of tightening in financial market conditions, I don't think from the Fed's perspective would be the end of the world. And that's one way to kind of help slow the economy without them, you know, being the one that does it by raising the Fed funds rate, you know, once or twice.
1: Yeah, it's going to be a very interesting term indeed for us to be watching Kevin Warsh at the helm. And it will be a new normal, so to speak. Ryan, thanks very much for sharing your thoughts with us this morning.
11: Thank you very much for having me. Have a great day.
2: You have a great day as well. The pleasure is all ours. We've been speaking there with Ryan Sweet. He is Chief Global Economist at Oxford Economics. Now, if you would like to listen back to this interview, you can head on to CNA.Asia. Look out for the Listen tab. You can then go on to CNA 938 Rewind. That is where you can find all our interviews. If you are on Spotify, we are on Spotify as well. So those are the places where you can find our recorded interviews. The 7:30 news coming right up. So make sure you stay with us right here on CNA 938.
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1: Here are the latest headlines from the CNA newsroom. Good morning. I'm Andrea Heng. Five-time champions Brazil have been knocked out of the FIFA World Cup after losing 2-1 against Norway in New Jersey. It's Brazil's earliest World Cup exit since 1990 and one of the biggest shocks of this year's tournament. Two goals from Erling Haaland in the second half helped the Vikings to their first World Cup quarterfinal as the Manchester City striker joined Lionel Messi and Kylian Mbappe at the top of the Golden Boot race. It's a historic win for the Norwegians, who will take on either Mexico or England on Sunday. US President Donald Trump will meet the presidents of Ukraine and Syria on the sidelines of this week's NATO summit in Turkey. The White House says he'll speak with Ukrainian President Volodymyr Zelensky to discuss efforts to end the Russia-Ukraine war. A senior US official says Mr. Trump believes there's a real sense of urgency to end the conflict, describing the battlefield as largely frozen, with neither side making significant gains in recent months. The planned discussions come a day after the US leader held a phone call with Russian President Vladimir Putin. Meanwhile, Mr. Trump's planned meeting with the Syrian president follows his recent comments suggesting Syria could play a role in ongoing hostilities between Israel and Hezbollah. Mr. Al-Sharaa has said Syria is focused on economic cooperation with Lebanon, but not military involvement. While defence spending is expected to take centre stage at this year's NATO summit, European allies are facing renewed pressure to demonstrate that they are meeting their commitments to collective defence. William Denslow has more in this report, with statements by NATO Secretary General Mark Rutte and US Defence Secretary Pete Hegseth.
18: A group of 32 members across North America and Europe united by the principle of collective security. In February, NATO launched Arctic Sentry as part of its commitment to defend every inch of its territory from threats such as those posed by Russia. At last year's gathering of leaders, alliance members agreed to boost defence spending to at least 5% of national GDP by 2035, from the now met benchmark of 2%. It breaks down to 3.5% on security-related spending, with the rest allocated to defence-related projects, such as critical infrastructure.
19: European allies and Canada are really stepping up, with record increases last year, over $90 billion extra in real terms, which means $139 billion extra in nominal terms.
18: The focus of this year's annual summit is on delivering on spending pledges, defence production, and support for Ukraine. But Washington has accused some allies of freeloading. As part of achieving what he calls NATO 3.0, the US Defence Secretary says there'll be a six-month review to ensure European powers are taking primary responsibility for the continent's security.
20: Many countries following through, some that still need to do more, and we will be candid about that, both in private and in public. I think that's important. Friends being honest with friends.
18: But that friendship has been called into question. The Trump administration has criticized allies over a reluctance to intervene in the Iran conflict. And they say the upcoming NATO summit is an opportunity to find a collective approach going forward.
1: And in home news, a 24-year-old man has died after he was reportedly struck by lightning near Pasiris Beach. The man was among a group of eight people aged between 13 and 54 who were sent to hospital yesterday afternoon. Police said they received a call for help at about 4:50 p.m. from 131 Pasiris Road, just off Pasiris Beach. Two people were sent to KK Women's and Children's Hospital, while the other six were sent to Sengkang General Hospital. Police said the 24-year-old man was already unconscious and subsequently died. They did not suspect foul play based on preliminary investigations. That's the news. I'm Andrea Heng. Headlines anytime on CNA 938 and CNA.asia. Time for a traffic check at 7:35 a.m. on this Monday, the 6th of July. Talk about traffic. We do see a vehicle broken down on the PIE towards Tuas after Bedok North Avenue 3. Another one stalled. This time it's on the ECP towards the city at Bedok South Avenue 1 entrance. That's it for traffic. Please have a safe drive.
13: 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It's official. 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
1: 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Time now is close to 7:37 a.m. Thanks very much for joining us. Time now to head over to the CNA newsroom where Sarah Al-Khaldi is standing by. She has ready for us some business headlines to share with us. She's, of course, from Asia First, the morning show on CNA TV. Good morning, Sarah. So, OPEC Plus, that's the first item on the agenda. OPEC Plus has agreed to pump more oil from next month. Can you tell us what's driving the decision?
23: Yeah, so the oil group has agreed to further increase its output targets from August. And so they are trying to add to global supply at a time when oil prices are falling as the Strait of Hormuz reopens gradually. The group also agreed to increase quotas by 188,000 barrels per day from August. That's on top of similar increases for June and July. But this increase really remains largely on paper because while shipping has increased in the Strait of Hormuz, it's not completely free-flowing just yet, and their supply will really be determined by what happens in the Strait. Despite that, we are seeing oil prices returning to pre-war levels. Brent is at $71.67, WTI $68.31, and a lot of this has to do with lower Chinese imports, higher exports from non-Middle East producers, and of course that record global strategic stock release by the IEA. Remember that a few months ago, the UAE left the group OPEC, and now Iran is signaling it wants higher quotas. It's also been reported that Iraq too wants to leave the group. Now, OPEC Plus has 21 members, including Russia and Iran, but changes to output really boil down to a handful of countries. In fact, seven core members have hiked their output quotas from April to July by almost 800 30,000 barrels per day. But because of the war, output fell about 33 million barrels per day in May. That's from 43 million in February. It did begin to recover in June because the U.S. helped, you know, the UAE and other OPEC nations export more oil. But we still have to remember that these flows are still below pre-war levels.
2: Sarah, the global supply of oil really boils down to the Strait of Hormuz once again. What is the situation there?
23: Yeah, well, oil and gas ships are said to be able to pass along a U.S.-protected corridor in the strait. This is the one near Oman's coast, and this is according to a Bloomberg report. And this is after some ships recently over the weekend have had to U-turn or take detour. So it's suggesting that now we're starting to see smoother flows through the passageway after some hiccups a few days ago. Some Western navies are also saying that the threat risk is substantial, even as traffic increases. Remember that the U.S. has a protected corridor near Oman, and that is different from the northern Iranian route. So Iran is now saying that vessels should only move through the area it has approved near the Iran side. So while shipping experts are observing increased traffic, it's still not a complete return to pre-war flows.
1: All right, Sarah, so let's turn away from oil for a mo and turn to the forex market, because South Korea apparently is allowing its currency to be traded round the clock.
23: Yeah, so the Korean won is strengthening now against the U.S. dollar on this first day of its 24-hour trading. So the Korean won about 1,529 right now. Authorities are hoping that this round-the-clock trading will help improve foreign access to its local markets and help boost the case for the country's upgrade to MSCI's developed market status. So the South Korean currency will now be continuously traded from Monday to Saturday, bringing it in line with major global currencies. Trading had been limited to Korean business hours since tighter controls were introduced after the 1997 Asian financial crisis. This time, officials are saying that these longer trading hours could help boost liquidity and reduce the price gaps between onshore and offshore markets. And this is as the won is near 17-year lows against the U.S. dollar, despite strong exports and a booming stock market. Analysts are saying that exporters are moving their earnings to overseas investments instead of the local currency. So while officials expect some short-term volatility, they say the overhaul is key to giving the won a bigger role on the global stage.
1: So much drama, more so than a K-drama in the Korean markets this year. Sarah, thanks very much for those updates.
23: Thank you.
1: Sarah Alkaldi is from Asia First, the morning show on CNA TV.
2: Investors in U.S. markets will be seeking clues about the likelihood of impending interest rate hikes and studying early signs of a crucial earnings season. Heavyweight tech shares, especially semiconductors, have propelled the market's gains in the past few months, with the benchmark S&P 500 rising nearly 15% in the second quarter. But that group has seen a steep decline more recently.
1: That's right. Interest rate hike expectations were pared slightly last week following a cooler-than-expected U.S. jobs report. Hawkish bets had grown following last month's Federal Reserve meeting, the first led by new chair Kevin Warsh. He emphasized that the central bank would focus on delivering price stability with inflation above the Fed's 2% annual target. Minutes from that meeting will be released in the middle of this week.
3: The CNA 938 Market Update is brought to you with assurance by Cycle and Carriage, the 2026 European Car of the Year, the all-new electric Mercedes-Benz CLA.
2: So, we are kicking off a new quarter, and what a first half it has been. The S&P 500 posted its strongest quarterly gain in 6 years, KOSPI surging 70% last quarter, its best run since 1998, and Brent crude just had its biggest monthly drop since March 2020. Falling back toward pre-war levels as Hormuz gradually opens.
1: But it is a cautious start to the Q3 this morning. The KOSPI slipping a little bit as investors lock in gains. The dollar is firm, gold is under pressure, and all eyes are on whether this rally has more legs to run. Joining us live in the studio is Vasu Menon, Managing Director, Investment Strategy, Wealth Management Singapore at OCBC Bank. Good morning to you, Vasu.
4: Good. Very good morning to both of you, and thank you for having me on the show.
5: Yeah, Vasu is wearing blue today. Very, very apt for the Blue Monday. But I'll have you know that blue actually symbolizes trust, tranquility, and stability. And he is the embodiment of that in the studio this morning.
4: Thank you. Good to know.
5: Okay, so the KOSPI, let's talk about that. Hard not to talk about what's happening in the K-drama scene in the markets. Had its best quarter since 98. It's up 70%. The S&P 500 also posting its strongest quarterly gain in 6 years. And yet, this morning, investors are locking in profit, taking it away from the table. Is this the kind of pause you would expect after a run like that? Or a sign that the easy gains in this rally are behind us and from here on out, it's just going to be a bit choppy?
4: Well, it's a tricky one. You know, as you said, the KOSPI has done exceptionally well. One of the best performing markets in the world, up more than 70%. You know, I think well ahead of Taiwan and Japan, which have also done very well, all because of the AI boom. And I think to answer your question, I think a lot hinges on whether this AI boom can continue. And our view is that it's a super trend. It's going to revolutionize the world. It's going to change the world we live in quite dramatically. And so on that basis, if you take a long-term view, yes, there is more upside for AI. And, you know, therefore, you know, the KOSPI could hit even higher from where it is right now. But having said that, having had a very strong run, I think we need some kind of a healthy correction, perhaps some digestion. And so I wouldn't be surprised if you see a bit more pullback. But it may not be game over because as long as you believe in the AI story and we do, we think that's a long-term theme, then, you know, there could be more upside. But the chip stocks have done exceptionally well. The Korean stock market benefits from chip stocks. You have quite a number of big chip companies in Korea. And the valuations of chip stocks are looking less compelling than other segments of the AI market. And so, yeah, so some kind of a correction is not totally unexpected. But it may not signal game over.
2: Okay, let's turn to oil now, Vasu. Brent just posted its biggest monthly drop since March 2020, falling back toward pre-war levels. Now, you've cut your end 2026 Brent forecast to $75 a barrel.
4: That's right.
2: But you also flag that markets may be overly optimistic about how quickly Hormuz fully normalizes. How much of the oil risk premium has actually been removed and how much is still there?
4: Well, you know, I think the oil risk premium has come down significantly given what's happening between the negotiations with the US and Iran. And the oil markets are reflecting that. So if you pick WTI, for example, and you take your eyes away from Brent and WTI, it's gone below $70 a barrel, right? And it's down almost 30% from the recent peak. And now with OPEC restoring even more supply, some division within OPEC with UAE wanting to leave because they want a higher output quota, I think the direction appears to be that, you know, in the next 12 months or so, oil supply will increase. I mean, Hormuz is not normalized. We've got about, you know, 40 to 60 commercial vessels now passing through Hormuz on a daily basis compared to almost virtually none before this. So clearly supply is improving, but do not forget that while supply from, you know, all those vessels stranded in Hormuz is going to come back into the market, at the same time, what has happened is that, you know, a lot of commercial entities, governments have been drawing down on their strategic stockpile. And that's why oil prices have not shot up and gone through the roof. Now, they will start replenishing. And so that replenishment will also fuel greater demand for oil, at least in the short term, and prevent prices from, you know, falling dramatically from where they are right now.
5: Okay. Something else that we wanted to take a look at is gold. You've downgraded gold after Kevin Warsh's hawkish first meeting. This is on the back of real yields going up. The dollar is stronger. ETF inflows slowing down. But Kevin Warsh himself just days ago said that inflation risks have come down. That's as much clarity as you're going to get from the man. Indeed. Does that change your near-term caution on gold, or you need to see actual rate cut pricing returns before turning more constructive?
4: Well, I don't think we're going to see rate cuts take place.
5: Mm-hmm.
4: The markets are not hopeful of rate cuts, although Kevin Walsh sounds a bit more sanguine on the outlook for inflation. He thinks inflation has eased a little bit, but that's because of what's happening in the Middle East and oil prices. But at the same time, in his in the same breath, he also says that, you know, the Fed will take care of inflation, because inflation has been running above the Fed's 2% target. And he expressed some disappointment at his press conference when he last held it, and he promised to bring inflation down. And so, therefore, I think monetary policy is going to remain, you know, on watch by the markets. I think there's a chance the Fed could hike rates. We don't think so. Our forecast doesn't show a rate hike. But the markets, in terms of the futures market, are pricing possibly one rate hike sometime this year. It may not be the best piece of news for gold, which is why we downgraded the forecast for gold. But gold is still a good long-term strategic asset. Central banks are still buying it. And we think that, you know, if you take a view of, say, September 2027, which is almost 12 to 15 months away, then gold could head towards the $4,700 per ounce mark. I mean, it's now trading just below $4,200. But if you take that view of 12 to 15 months, it could still hit higher. Maybe not $5,000 or above, but, you know, still a fairly decent gain.
5: Okay. Gold is trading at 4,181 or 82 now per ounce in the US dollar.
2: Mm. Let's talk about Forex now. Let's head there for a bit, Vasu. You shifted your dollar outlook from range bound to modest appreciation, forecasting 2 to 3% gains by year end, with Euro USD revised down to 1.11 and USD and Japanese yen up to 163. Now, the yen is already at a 40-year high against the dollar, despite BOJ hiking 1%. At what point does Japan's Ministry of Finance step in? And, you know, with $1.3 trillion in FX reserves, how serious is that intervention threat?
4: Well, you know, I think they are keeping a very close eye. We're not hearing reports of aggressive intervention. I think they know they're up against quite a bit of headwind, because we've got a Federal Reserve that's turned a bit more hawkish. The markets are pricing in a potential rate hike, although we don't think that's going to happen this year. And, you know, with the AI boom and the US economy holding up better than expected, I think, you know, US dollar is finding support. So even if the BOJ intervenes in the market aggressively, I think it may not be enough to send the dollar yen down below 160. They've hiked rates once. The BOJ has hiked rates once, and we think they could do one more this year. So I think they will wait and watch. If, of course, the yen weakens significantly from the current levels, goes past 165, for example, you could see some degree of more aggressive intervention. But for now, I think they're up against quite a bit of headwinds, and using their ammunition to try and aggressively intervene may not produce huge results.
5: Okay. So within Asia, Vasu, you see Hong Kong, China and Singapore as the most attractive markets. Meanwhile, you're underweight Indonesia, a lot of obvious reasons, and also caution generally on the broader region. Let's take a look at Singapore. The STI is in a clear rising trend this morning. It's trading 15 times earning with 4.2% dividend yield. We also see that there's a bit more buzz in the SGX. That's following right. A number of IPOs being filed. With the MAS decision due later this month and core CPI softer than expected here in Singapore, are we the most compelling risk-adjusted story in Asia?
4: I think we are clearly an attractive proposition for investors. We have taken that view and we've not been wrong. I think the Singapore government is now really putting its money behind the market. The EQDP scheme is a move for the MAS to actually put billions of dollars into the SGX, you know, to basically give it a life of its own. You're seeing more IPOs, you're seeing more fund managers starting to look at the Singapore stock market, more interest in the small and mid-cap segment of the market, not just the big-cap segment of the market. Dividend yields are attractive, as you mentioned, you know, 4% relative to fixed deposit rates, which are, you know, less than 2%. And, you know, the earnings story in Singapore is relatively decent. I think Singapore is a safe harbour. A very defensive market in relative terms. But more than defensive, with all that money coming in, it could also offer some growth opportunities. So for those who are a bit more defensive, looking for safer harbour, yield, Singapore is attractive. Those looking for growth, you know, the small and mid-cap space could offer that growth opportunity. So clearly, I think more and more global fund managers are taking note of Singapore.
2: Okay. You flagged the US midterm elections as a key second half market driver, historically leading to a divided government, which markets often find supportive. But against a backdrop of sticky inflation, rising deficits, and a Fed that's just turned more hawkish, Vasu, does legislative gridlock actually help or hurt the outlook this time around?
4: Historically, gridlock has helped the markets.
2: Okay.
4: Markets do not like conflict because conflict results in uncertainty. So you've got conflict in Congress, you find uncertainty, and that's bad news for the markets. But on the other hand, when you've got gridlock, then the potential for conflict is a lot less. So some of the other factors you mentioned with regards to inflation and a slightly more hawkish Fed, I feel those have been talked about for quite a while, and they've been priced into the market. Will Kevin Warsh turn dramatically hawkish? Does he have the room to do that? It doesn't look like. I mean, he's a one-man show. The rest of the committee may not go with him in a big way and turn super hawkish. So, yes, the Fed may hike rates. We don't think so. But if they do, it's not going to be consecutive dramatic rate hikes. So I think a gridlock will be a good outcome for the US stock market and perhaps even global markets.
5: All right. It's going to be quite a fun weeks. It's going to be a few fun weeks ahead watch. Vasu, thanks very much for coming in today.
4: Thank you for having me on the show.
2: That is Vasu Menon, who is Managing Director, Investment Strategy, Wealth Management Singapore at OCBC Bank.
5: All right, I want to turn to some World Cup news that is intensely being overshadowed by politics. US media reports say President Donald Trump lobbied football's governing body FIFA to review striker Folarin Balogun's suspension. He was sent off during the match, if you remember, against Bosnia-Herzegovina, resulting in a suspension that would have ruled him out of today's match with Belgium.
2: But FIFA has overturned that decision, clearing him to play while offering no explanation for the unusual decision. It's drawn flak from Belgian football officials who said they were stunned by a decision that contradicts FIFA's own regulations. We have Alistair D'Souza telling us how unusual this decision is.
6: It's been quite a story, hasn't it? Many concerned how one phone call from President Trump has turned a red card into a clemency card. We can expect this decision really to face a serious credibility test. People are already asking online, you know, can you really trust the game? Can things really be fair? And yes, while this kind of reprieve is rare, it is really not unheard of. Now, iconic player Cristiano Ronaldo picked up a red card during Portugal's final World Cup qualifier. This happened in November for elbowing a player from Ireland in the back. Now, he faced a three-match ban for violent conduct, and that would really have put him out of this year's FIFA World Cup opening match. But FIFA instead decided that it would issue a suspended sentence, allowing Ronaldo to serve the first suspension in a pre-World Cup friendly match, and FIFA deferring the remaining two match suspensions under a one-year probationary period. And also some saying that Balogun's reprieve brings back memories of a case way back in 1962 where a Brazilian star attacker was allowed to play in that year's final only after the intervention from certain heads of state.
5: And that was Alistair D'Souza in Washington, D.C. He brings us to the close of business here on CNA 938. We'll be back tomorrow, same time, same place. Don't go anywhere, though. The Morning Report is right around the corner, and we'll be there to talk to you about SingPass Passkeys. It's a new way of logging into your SingPass-enabled accounts, by the way. We'll have an explainer. And whether it is really that much safer than the previous or existing login methods. We'll also catch up with Charlotte Lim. She was one of the lucky few, who attended the preview opening of the Circle Line. Yes, the Circle is finally a circle. We've got all these stories and more on the Morning Report, so don't go anywhere.
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11: Both sides used missiles, drones and fighter jets before it ended with a ceasefire announcement.
24: Meta has been aggressively hiring in order to challenge rivals such as OpenAI, Google and Anthropic.
25: The shutdown of several outlets has raised questions about the brand's future in Singapore.
26: In the coming months, more than 9,000 new BTO flats are expected to continue attracting buyers.